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7: From Interfaith Alliance, this is The Best of the State of Belief, an encore presentation of one of our favorite conversations.
8: Welcome the stranger, man. I mean, God's not ambiguous about it. Jesus not ambiguous. Jesus says individuals and nations will be judged by it.
7: I'm Interfaith Alliance President Reverend Paul Brandeis Rauschenbusch in Massachusetts.
8: And I've come to believe, Rev, that you'll get a lot farther explaining to your racist uncle that Jesus was not an anti-immigrant homophobe than if you call your uncle an anti-immigrant homophobe.
7: John Fugelsang is a popular actor, a comedian, a writer, commentator, and radio host with an engaging and entertaining way of talking about some of the most serious challenges facing our nation today. His new book, coming September 9th, titled Separation of Church and Hate, A Sane Person's Guide to Taking Back the Bible from Fundamentalists, Fascists, and Flock Fleecing Frauds. And we've got a lot of important ground to cover this week on The State of Belief. 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Before we get into our conversation with John Fugelsang, I want to play a clip from an amazing conversation that happened between Interfaith Alliance Vice President Guthrie Graves Fitzsimmons and the representative from Texas, the state representative from Texas, Representative James Tallarico, who has been pretty much everywhere, especially he recently was on Joe Rogan and offered some really powerful responses to Rogan's questions, and I think it appeared in real time to convince him. So James Tallarico is someone who's been on this program before and a really powerful speaker for this moment. We're going to play a clip of that, and then we're going to get right in with John Fugelsang.
9: You know, I define Christian nationalism as the worship of power, all kinds of power, economic, political, and social, in the name of Christ. And it is a betrayal of Jesus and his teachings. Theocracy, I think, is the most dangerous form of government. When you elevate one religion over all the others, when you dominate your neighbors instead of loving them as yourself, the only thing worse than a tyrant is a tyrant who thinks they're on a mission from God. And I think the teachings of Jesus should lead us away from theocracy and toward a radical vision of democracy where power is truly shared among all people, including people of different faiths or no faith at all. And so the way that looks in practice in a place like the Texas legislature, for instance, there's a bill that I have been outspoken against, a bill to force every teacher in the state to post the Ten Commandments in their classrooms in public schools that are funded, by the way, not just by Christians, but by Jews and Muslims and Buddhists and Hindus and Sikhs and atheists and agnostics. We all pay for these public schools, but now only one tradition is going to be on the walls of every classroom. And again, as a person of faith, to me, that means that we have a dead religion if we have to force people to put up a poster to prove the legitimacy of our religion. That's not how I feel about my faith, but it does expose a moral poverty in you know, the American church in 2025.
7: If you want to hear this full conversation that took place at CAP Action, please go to stateofbelief.com and you will find a link that will take you to the entire recording. And now to my guest. John Fugelsang is a one-man media machine, an actor, comedian, writer, and radio host with a wide-ranging career and a passion for faith-driven progressive values. His movies include Coyote Ugly and Somewhere in the City. John has been a host on Sirius XM for 10 years now with a popular daily show called Tell Me Everything with John Fugelsang. And he's got a new book coming out very soon, September 9th. The title is Separation of Church and Hate, A Sane Person's Guide to Taking Back the Bible from Fundamentalist Fascists and Flock Fleecing Frauds. I think I got that right. Did I, John?
10: You got it. You got it, Rev. You got it.
7: John, thank you so much for being on the State of Belief.
10: Thank you for that gorgeous introduction. I'm not worthy. It's an honor to be here. Thank you so much.
7: It's such a smart book, and it gets into kind of everything you want a book like this to get into, with intelligence, with the sense of mission for caring for people. And also what surprised me, and this is confession time, you know, the Reverend confesses, more of a caring for the faith of Christianity than I thought you might care about. Like, you really, this is a book that cares about Christianity and how it shows up in the world and wanted to, in some ways, correct the record. Am I getting that in some ways right?
10: We can wrap. You got it. I mean, you nailed it. Thank you. You can write all the reviews. That's it. I mean, and I wanted it to be a book for believers of all faiths and for atheists and for agnostic brothers and sisters. I wanted it to be a book even for conservatives, for anyone who's ever going to have to deal with a right-wing Christian nationalist or Christian fundamentalist. Because as y'all well know, for the whole history of our country, the history of our lives, the history of the faith, these people have, I like to say, they hide behind a big gold cross to crap all over a New Testament. And it's a guide to actually showing that the most pompous, pious, obnoxious ones among us don't really follow Jesus all that much. And if you are even an atheist on most of the issues that divide us, if you're opposing the Christian right, chances are Jesus has your back.
7: I was really impressed by the way that flavor and that sentiment and that, you know, emotion and spiritual heft came through. And I also was really gratified to learn a little bit more about you, and even perhaps more than you, about your parents, who were incredible people. Can you tell the story of your parents? Because I'm not sure that, I mean, I'm sure some people may know this, but it was new to me. And so tell us who your parents were and why this is such an important book. And in part, you dedicated it in part to them.
10: Yeah. Oh, it's all dedicated to them. They're the reasons I wrote it. My mother was a nun, a Catholic nun from the South. She went into the convent right after high school. The Sisters of the Daughters of Wisdom order put her through nursing school and eventually sent her off to work in Africa with lepers in Malawi. My father was a Franciscan brother. He taught history to Catholic boys in Brooklyn and wore the Jedi robes. Before they shipped my mother off to Africa, she was briefly assigned to Holy Family Hospital in Brooklyn. My father was her patient, and even though he had sworn, like the Jedi, to never know love, he fell madly, passionately over the edge and never coming back in love with this quiet Southern nun in a that he knew he couldn't have. And they became close friends and pen pals. He wrote her all the time while she was in Africa about the news back in the States, and very innocently. After about 10 years of hiding his feelings, he finally convinced her to, the short version is he finally convinced her to leave the convent and go on a date. It's quite a long story, but they were married 2 months later, and they settled on, Long Island and tried to half Brooklyn, half Southern. So already it was going to be crazy, but, we were raised to be, progressive, free thinking, sexually repressed Catholics. And, my father, you know,
7: I love those three things in tension with one another.
10: Oh, yeah. Oh, yeah.
7: Free thinking and sexually repressed. We've got it all.
10: You know, my dad's home was like a shrine to Martin Luther King and Gandhi and Dorothy Day, who founded the Catholic Charities. They were the other holy trinity in my house. Yeah. I think I say in the book, my dad's plan, his dream was to make sure that we were too Christian for the liberals and way too liberal for the Christians. And most therapists I've been able to afford have said his plan worked beautifully. but you know, like many, I was raised in a Christianity that was about service, that was about love, that was about forgiveness, that guided us to the margins. What are you doing for the least among us? Are you welcoming the stranger? Are you caring for the poor? Are you trying to help those who are hated and despised on the lowest rungs? Because that was Jesus's whole ministry. You reach out to the marginalized. And like many, I grew up watching TV news all the time and seeing these blow-dried televangelists, these Jerry Falwells and Jimmy Swaggerts and Pat Robertsons that were always on the news, always introduced as Christian leaders. But they didn't talk about anything that Jesus talked about. These were the men, as you know, who talked about AIDS patients or welfare moms or the illegals. These are the people who are more angry about protests against racism than actual racism.
7: We need to take a quick break, but up next, much more with John Fugelsang. 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
13: This is Richard Chu with Something to Chew On. GOP, MAGA, and right-wing apologists, it's time for you to acknowledge that you've been and are continuing to be played and duped by Donald Trump. 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And it's not just because he lied, lies, and will continue to lie. 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This latest controversy over Air Force One and the catering container shows his craven incompetence. And also that of his cabinet. 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

0: Welcome back to The State of Belief. I'm Reverend Paul Brandeis Rauschenbusch. With me is political satirist and podcaster John Fugelsang. I've been really struck lately thinking about how I was raised as in a Christian tradition that never condemned me for being gay. Every church I ever went to was okay with it. In the 70s, we had a woman pastor. I never heard anything bad about gay people from every church I've been in has been pro-LGBTQ.
1: Well, so many folks think that, you know, the religion they were raised in has been hijacked. And you know, it's easy to see why. I was always feeling very awkward to be told I was the same religion as Jerry Falwell.
0: Right.
1: And when I got to college, when you told people you were Christian in the 90s, they assumed, oh, so you hate gay people. Oh, so right. You think the government should force rape victims to be pregnant against their will by their attacker? Like, this is what everyone assumed about Christianity. And I don't think the media is quite a villain. My first draft of this book was much more harsh on the media. They didn't book these Falwells and Robertsons because they were there to talk about the ministry of Jesus. They booked them because they were great villains. I've come to really believe they were great for the eyeballs. They were good TV. They were just so awful and vicious. And I grew up watching Jerry Falwell, hearing him called a Christian leader. I debated him on Bill Maher years later. That story had to be cut from the book. But it wasn't until years later I found out he had been a segregationist and had built whites-only schools. And I knew as a kid he defended apartheid. And I was always like, how does this person get to be that voice?
0: Yeah. All the stuff that you're saying, you say so well in your book. And so tell me a little bit about the journey to writing this book. Like, when did you decide, I gotta get this out? Because it's a substantial book. This is a book that goes pretty deep on a lot of issues. Again, it's very readable. It's funny. But it gets to the point in so many ways. So tell me a little bit about the genesis of this book, why you felt you had to write it, and like, how long did it take you?
1: Well, I first pitched this book about 15 years ago. I pitched it a few times, and it was a real tough sell. People wanted me to write the last time I pitched it a few years back, they wanted me to write a love story about my parents, which I want to write, but I kept saying, there's so many great books by great theologians. You know, Bishop John Shelby Spong of the Diocese of Newark was a huge figure for me. And so many people like yourself who are such articulate messengers of the faith. And of course, as you know, the nice Christians don't get the airtime. You don't see the Christians on cable news talking about how war is bad or how homophobia is bad. You see the other kind because the villains make for better TV than nice people. And so I really wanted to try and do a version of this with dick jokes, you know, a comedian, something that was dense and light, something that was had the right amount of piety and inflammatory blasphemy. And a book that was not an atheist manifesto at all, but atheist friendly, a book that was about what Jesus actually stood for versus what his mean, unauthorized fan clubs and politicians fight for. So it was actually like a dozen years of working on it, of pitching it, of doing different book proposals. I finally sold it on a pitch. I sold it verbally. And then I sat down and spent about a year and a half writing it. And I was on tour all last year when I sold it in 2023, wrote it most of it last year in hotel rooms. I was on tour doing a political comedy tour. My draft was twice this length. I had a lot more history, had a lot more of anecdotes about me, had a lot about Donald Trump and this Christianity nowadays. And my editor was like, let's just keep it about how to debate right-wing Christians using the Bible. And so I took a bunch of issues that divide us. I had to cut out, like, I had a whole thing in there about the founding fathers and a Christian nation I had to cut. I had a whole thing about the apocalypse and the rapture I had to cut. I went for the biggest issues that divide us: abortion, LGBTQ rights, poverty, healthcare, guns, feminism, the death penalty, which was the issue that radicalized me as a teenager. And I wanted to just go through the most common right-wing arguments our fundamentalist brothers and sisters use to get around Jesus. You know, we call them small C Christians. I call them anything but Jesus Christians. the Trump kind, I call, if you'll forgive my language, grab them by the pussy evangelicals. There's a lot of names, and I apologize for the vulgarity, but I wanted to.
0: Yeah, you didn't. You didn't start it. I mean,
1: I wanted people to know it's a comedian's book. I'm not a theologian. I'm not a clergy. Yeah. I have no real credentials beyond being a comedian and my curious.
0: No, but you know what? Just reading it, like people who have been on this show, like you know that who. You know, Anathea Butler, Kristen Dumais, all these people.
1: And they're both quoted in my – yeah, they're both
0: exactly. That's what I'm saying. Like you – I would never want to argue against you because anyone would lose. But this book is more than a refutation and a way to argue. I would like for a church to have a book group with it. I mean, I really do think – I think it is really important in that way. And it gets into some really beautiful – beautiful thing. And it's, I feel like in some ways it's meant to, you know, separation of church and hate. You strip away and get to the Jesus of it all.
1: Yeah.
0: And to recognize. And I really liked, you know, even, you know, subtle things. Like I've had, I'm going to mispronounce her name. She's a rabbi, Dana.
1: Rutenberg. Yes.
0: Yeah. She's amazing. And
1: she's amazing.
0: Her, and the way she talks about, like, let's be careful about the way we talk about Pharisees. You know what I mean? And
1: I just learned a lot from her about that. That was one of the big things I learned. Yeah.
0: So that's what I'm saying. Like, this is a book that's like, it's not, you know, those kind of things are not going to come up if you're debating a right-wing Christian, but it will help you as a Christian. It will help you as a spiritual person. It will help you as an atheist just to really understand, okay, even for an atheist, one of the things I said, I spoke at the, like a commencement at a seminary, actually a seminary that my great grandfather taught at Rochester, at Colgate Rochester. And I talked, you know, everybody was lamenting, oh, the decline of Christianity, all the people leaving the church. And I said, I don't really care if people are Christians, honestly. Like, I hate the idea that people are leaving the church because they've heard the wrong thing about Jesus.
1: Me too.
0: Because they've heard, you know, you don't have to be a Christian. Many of people in my family, my friends, but don't hear the wrong thing about Jesus and have that be the reason that you leave. Up next, much more with John Fugelsang. 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

0: Welcome back to the Best of the State of Belief, a chance to revisit one of our favorite episodes. My guest is author and podcaster, John Fugelsang. Why don't I ask you just a couple more questions about the book, which is like, you know, this is, as you said, this is a 15-year-old project. What was like one of those aha moments? Like, I think sometimes you go into a book and you say, okay, I know exactly what I'm going to do.
1: Yes.
0: And I know exactly what I'm going to say. And, you know, no one's saying it and I'm going to say it, gosh darn it. But what was a moment where you're like, oh, I didn't even know that. And that's like, I've learned something through the process because writing is revelation. And so what did you discover that was fun?
1: Wow. That's a great question. Thank you. I wanted to write this book for people who have to live with or work with a Christian nationalist or fundamentalist in their job, in their family, and their social media feed, if you must. Yeah. And my belief is that we can't hate these people. You know, we just can't. There are families in many cases. But in a democracy, we have to beat them. And so I wanted it to be a book with the arguments that you'll hear from them, because I do believe that you're never going to change their minds, right? But you can sway the people who are bystanders. If you're debating them at the cookout at the Thanksgiving dinner, you probably won't reach a fundamentalist. But if you model it right, you'll reach their wives. You'll reach their kids. And in many cases, I find if we try to engage these fundamentalists on what's actually in the Bible, they won't like it, but they may appreciate that you took the time to engage them on their own terms. And for me, it's all about, you know, well, where is Jesus in this? Where does Jesus say, you know, cutting USAID or being mean to trans kids or saying no room at the inn for asylum seekers? Like, show me the scripture that's guiding you in all of this. Because as you know, they haven't read the Bible. And we got to.
0: Well, so good at the beginning of it. You said, all of what you just said, like, you know, if you've got to love trans people, you've got to love the immigrant, you got to, but, and then this is a quote that I actually like lifted up and said, and you said, but only if you believe what is actually in the Bible. That's your writing. Like, you know,
1: welcome
0: like,
1: the stranger, man. I mean, that's like, about it. Jesus not ambiguous. Jesus says individuals and nations will be judged by it. And I've come to believe, Rev, that you'll get a lot farther explaining to your racist uncle that Jesus was not an anti-immigrant homophobe than if you call your uncle an anti-immigrant homophobe. So that's I thought really I knew everything. I've been working on this book for years and writing and outlining and doing material about it. I've interviewed so many theologians and authors over the years. A lot surprised me. I think what surprised me the most was the chapter I did on feminism, which went from being like one of the last chapters to I moved it up to be one of the first chapters. And my editor wanted me to as well, because there's so much we're taught about Jesus as kids before we can appreciate what it all means. We get religious education when we're 6 or 7 years old before you understand what military occupation by the Roman Empire means, before we can understand that Jesus lived in a society where women were property. And for me, I always knew, yeah, Jesus is feminist, but I didn't know how much. I didn't know how deeply. That whole famous story of Mary and Martha, where Martha's cleaning the house and Jesus and the guys are over and Mary's sitting at Jesus' feet getting educated and Martha's mad and Jesus tells her, Martha, chill out. She's getting the real food. No. It's a nice story. I always thought, I feel bad for Martha. She's doing all the work and her sister's just, you know, getting school. What I didn't know at the time was that Jesus was breaking the law by teaching a woman. Breaking the law by teaching. And throughout the entire Gospels, you see so many instances where the Samaritan woman at the well, Jesus was not allowed to talk to her. As a rabbi, he was not allowed to speak to a woman at all. And yet he did. The bleeding woman. I love the Sam Cooke song, Touch the Hem of His Garment, where she's been bleeding for 12 years, creeps up behind him, touched his cloak, and she's healed. But when you go into the context of it, she was ritually unclean in the eyes of God. Any woman who's bleeding is, because women are icky, right? That's sort of what they believed. So this woman broke the law by venturing into a crowd. She violated every law of purity. She endangered the souls of every one of those people in that crowd by being there. She wasn't supposed to be in public. She had spent all of her money trying to find a cure for her bleeding. And she made Jesus unclean in the eyes of God, according to the law, by touching him. And Jesus feels the power go out of him, says, "Who touched me?" It's a famous story we all learned it as kids. And then he tells her, daughter, you're healed. It's the only time in the Bible Jesus calls anyone daughter. And he says it to this ritually unclean woman who was not legally allowed to touch him. She violated the taboo, and Jesus destroys the taboo. And time and again, when it comes to the revolutionary ethic of Jesus's teachings, they teach us this stuff when we're too young to understand why it's revolutionary. I think that Jesus is still a radical threat to power. And I wanted to write a book to remind people that authoritarian government aligning with right-wing religious figures is literally what killed Jesus. Though the feminism was one area where it just opened my eyes in so many areas. And Pharisees is another. You know, Pharisees has become a shorthand in liberal circles for intolerant conservatives. And it never occurred to me how deeply offensive that is, because these are the original rabbis. And the reality is we've been sold this image. Like we've come a long way. We the Jews killed Jesus. We know better than that now. But we still associate Pharisees with evil conservatives. And in reality, Jesus hung out with a lot of Pharisees. He was friends with Pharisees. Nicodemus was his pal. You see Jesus at Simon the Pharisee's house. Jesus may have been a Pharisee. It was a small number of them who were these arch conservatives who wanted Jesus dead. But the movies have shown us, all the Pharisees wanted him gone, because we've had this narrative where the Jews killed him, and in all the Jesus movies, the Pharisees tend to be the only ones who even look Jewish. Jesus is always like a British guy with blue eyes. and the Romans always feel so bad they have to torture and crucify this poor fellow. We feel awful about driving the nails into him on our Roman crucifix at our Roman execution, the Roman execution ground. Yeah. We're taught that Jews had the power to force an empire to off a guy. The residual anti-Semitism we're raised with is so great. And that's something that that Rabbi Rittenberg really helped me get beyond.
2: Yeah. Well, you know, I'm very interested in when you're going to get a church. I feel like you're ready. You're preaching. You are ready to preach, and it's just a matter of time before you get credentialed. And pretty soon you're going to have a flock. And then you know what's going to happen is you're going to become a televangelist, and you're going to start getting corrupted, and you're going to start getting a lot of money, and it's going to be all of a sudden all of this is going to turn into prosperity gospel.
1: Matthew, you got it. Yeah.
2: Send in the money. You know, when I went to seminary, because I have big teeth and I'm kind of big white guy, they were like televangelism, man. I was like, oh, that's it. I'm going to be a televangelist. This is all a joke, but anyway, if it happens for you, I'll be very happy, and you'll have five Rolls Royces, and you'll say, this was
1: I want to be a tax-free, mean little clique. I'm already investing in robes for my followers. When we're done here, I'm going to Costco to get bulk Kool-Aid, so you've already
2: That's excellent. Okay, I thought I sensed it. No, but you preach beautifully. I do hope that churches invite you, because, I understand that you would be a risk guest, but I actually think that it would be very gratifying and spiritually enriching. This administration that we have been calling the most anti-religious administration in recent memory, they have attacked the Catholic bishops, they have attacked the Lutherans. With the immigration work, J.D. Vance went after the Catholic bishops saying they were padding their bottom line and attacking
1: the
2: Lutherans.
1: They made the Catholic bishops the good guys again.
2: Isn't that wild? You know, I mean, and Pope Leo is kind of like, oh, okay, you want to play? And now it's awesome because you have these bishops who are showing up at immigration offices saying not going to let, and so I think it's really important to recognize then when they turn around and say, well, we're going to have an anti-Christian bias task force and we're going to have a religious freedom commission. And everyone on the Religious Freedom Commission, by the way, is a right-wing Christian.
1: Correct.
2: And so what they mean when they talk about anti-Christian bias is anyone who's not in lockstep with absolutely everything that they want to accomplish politically.
1: Yeah.
2: And so and anyone who questions whether or not maybe you should treat LGBTQ people as humans and as citizens or neighbors as part of the American democracy, that's an anti-Christian bias right there.
1: Yeah.
2: You know, women who want to have abortion, anti-Christian bias. All
1: if
2: of this.
1: You don't let me be an anti-gay bigot. You're an anti-Christian bigot.
2: We need to take another break and then a few more minutes with John Fugelsang. You're listening to The State of Belief, brought to you by Interfaith Alliance.
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0: it's not just a woman, you know, on the sidelines. It's like, oh no, that's Brooke on the sidelines. She's actually like really good at her job, or that's so-and-so really good at her job. I want women to feel empowered to be able to speak up for themselves. You're not being difficult. You're being confident in who you are and what you bring to the table. That's always my advice to women getting in this industry. It's like, hey, don't be afraid of who you are. Like, you have a lot, you worked your butt off to get here and stand up for yourself. So I hope women, that next generation, can learn that early and just they'll benefit from that along throughout their career.
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0: Welcome back to The State of Belief. I'm Reverend Paul Brandeis Rauschenbusch in conversation with the author of Separation of Church and Hate, A Sane Person's Guide to Taking Back the Bible from Fundamentalists, Fascists, and Flock-Fleecing Frauds, John Fugelsang. How do you understand the exercise of love, the application of love in how we work through our democracy right now?
1: Wow, that's the whole path, isn't it? I mean, are we going to be a nation that cares about the least of us or not? Are we going to be a nation that prioritizes worship of those with material success and rewarding them with tax breaks and acclaim and create slurs and cut funding for those who are the least of us? I mean, look, the greatest argument for true Christian ethics is that Jesus's teachings are good economics. I think Franklin Roosevelt proved it. You know, starving poor people, not having a very strong safety net, making uninsured people have to show up at the emergency room when they need care so local taxpayers foot the bill, it's not good economics. Hasn't made us a stronger nation. On healthcare alone, this culture of middlemen, these insurance agencies that don't improve care, that don't make the economy better, that don't help anyone but rich businessmen, either, you know, if people are going to claim that they're Christian because they put up a tree in their house once a year and they think they're better than you, then we have a right to ask them where your holy book says all this. And I really feel the whole history.

0: history of this country comes down to this struggle of love versus power. Mm. And there's a long, long history of Christians doing unholy, insane, toxic behaviors and atrocities, and Christ followers resisting them. And that's the whole history, right? Like, I mean, go back to the Crusades. You know, that was violence in the name of Jesus. They finally went from being an oppressed sect to being an imperial religion that oppressed others. St. Francis, who fought in the Crusades, left and opposed war. The doctrine of discovery led to Columbus massacring and mutilating people in the shadow of the cross. And it was the Catholic priests who opposed. The first act of protest by a white person in this hemisphere was Bartolomeo de las Casas, the priest on Columbus's boat. Christians gave us slavery. Christianity upheld and strengthened slavery. Christ followers like Harriet Tubman, like the Quakers, like Frederick Douglass, opposed it. Christianity gave us segregation. Christ followers like Baptist minister Reverend Martin Luther King and his allies opposed it. Christianity fought for the suppression of women and homophobia. Christ followers have fought against that. And how many people we know have talked their parents and grandparents out of a lot of homophobia over the dinner table over the last 30 years? The whole history of the faith has been Christ followers, liberal Christians, and their non-Christian, atheist, other religious allies fighting to beat back the batshit crazy Christians. That's how it's always been. And it's always been in service of love over meanness and selfishness. And this kind of MAGA Christianity that is just cruelty and selfishness masquerading as piety, it's not hard to call out. They don't follow Jesus. And you don't need to believe in the Bible as literal fact to call them out on it. So, you know, I wanted to write the book because, it is all about love. And I end the book on that rather dramatically and go very deep into it. And the kind of love we're talking about is not some passive hippie Jesus love. It's a action verb love with all the discipline, all the strength, all the challenges that come from that. I'm not saying let them into the border, let have an open border and have no regulations at all. I'm saying if your church isn't telling you to love your enemies, but they're telling you who your enemies are, you're not really at a Christian church. And I think that the reason why we see so many people leaving religion is not because they don't like God or Jesus or the Bible or Santa Claus. It's that we have so many good people and they're outgrowing these mean little clubs. And if your spirituality leads you beyond the religion you were raised with, that's profoundly Christian to me, because Jesus's whole mission was about a new covenant and transformation. He didn't renounce Judaism. He was saying, go beyond what your religion tells you, deeper into the faith, deeper into the love. That's what you have heard it said, but I tell you. You have heard it said, but I tell you. He's throwing out the old rules and replacing law 1.0 with love 1.0. That's his software update. And being a Christian means you accept the terms and conditions. You don't get to hate.
1: Wow. Very, very nicely put. For you personally, you've talked a lot about atheist. Did you go through an atheist phase? Like, have you?
0: No. You got to blame somebody, Reverend. You got to blame somebody. Come on. No, I never had an atheist phase, but I do think that doubt is an essential part of anyone's real faith journey.
1: Absolutely. Absolutely.
0: The opposite of faith isn't doubt. The opposite of faith is certainty. That's fundamentalism. That's our Muslim fundamentalist friends, our Jewish fundamentalist friends, our Christian fundamentalist friends. They have more in common with each other than they do with their holy books.
1: Yeah. We want our listeners to feel at this time like there is something to be done. And, you know, one of the things I'm talking a lot about is courage, which is getting at where you ended the book. Like, how do we show up in this time? Because actually people of faith, not just Christians, but people of faith are showing up.
0: Yes,
1: in
0: they
1: really
0: are.
1: Important ways. What is one thing that you would love for all the listeners to consider, like one thing to do, one action, in addition to buying your book and reading it, what is one thing that people can do?
0: You know, one thing is everything, all of the above, right? Like, do it online, great, protest, make your voice heard, but also get out of the house. You know, why your church, if your church is a mean little club that uses Jesus as a mascot, then working in a soup kitchen on Sunday can be your church. Then going and cleaning up a public park can be your church, right? Like, you don't have to stay in the mean little club that you were born into out of obedience to your parents. Your faith journey can lead you beyond and deeper if it is into love. And what would make me happy is if a lot of folks, especially older folks, you know, who got more into volunteering and getting out there and create community. There's probably all kinds of people in your zip code who feel the same way about Jesus and kindness as you do. And it's hard to connect. Facebook groups are great. But for me, if a more progressive Christian community could find each other, that would be one of the loveliest dividends of a book like this. Because I'd be really happy if this book could make people feel less lonely. And the great, you know, George Carlin was the first comedian to ever make me feel less lonely as an audience member. And there's a lot of folks out there who are easily gaslit when you've been raised in a culture where, God, if I'm nice to gay people, God and Jesus will be mad at me. And they really believe it in spite of what the Bible says. So the greatest gift for me would be if this book could help some people take those shackles off their heart, because I grew up a homophobic teenager and I was saved at age 13, from that awful, nasty fate. So that would be a gift for my heart. Definitely.
1: John Fugelsang is an actor, comedian, writer, and radio host. His new book is coming September 9th, titled Separation of Church and Hate, A Sane Person's Guide to Taking Back the Bible from Fundamentalists, Fascists, and Flock Fleecing Frauds. 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
1: 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And be sure to join us next week. I can't wait. Until then, I'm Paul Brandeis Rauschenbusch on The State of Belief, where religion and democracy meet.

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19: NBC News Radio, I'm Rob Martier. President Trump says construction on the White House ballroom is running ahead of schedule, a day after the Supreme Court temporarily allowed work to continue. Trump praised the project in a morning post on Truth Social, saying tremendous work has been done, and he included a photo of the site. On Friday, Chief Justice John Roberts ruled the work could temporarily resume on the ballroom, pending the High Court's review of an emergency appeal of a lower court's ruling by the White House. Canadian Prime Minister Mark Carney says retaliatory tariffs on the United States will begin on September 8th. He announced the move at a morning news conference in response to the Trump administration's new 50% tariffs on Canadian goods.
20: Canadian exports to the United States lower costs for American families. In contrast, tariffs are taxes. Taxes which are ultimately paid by U.S. consumers.
19: Carney said he will release more details in the coming days, adding that his government takes the step reluctantly. The new U.S. tariffs went into effect at midnight. The tariffs impact about $20 billion worth of Canadian imports. New research says the San Andreas Fault may be slipping faster than originally thought. Rich Cassone has details.
21: Professor Kim Blisniak, an earthquake geologist at San Jose State University, conducted the research for a new paper. She told the San Francisco Chronicle that she looked at 10,000 years of data in her work, while previous research only examined 1,000 years. The movement specifically applies to a portion of the San Andreas Fault in Northern California. Her study is not yet published. I'm Rich Cassone.
19: Manhattan's legendary Carnegie Deli, known for its famous pastrami sandwiches, is slated to reopen in September. The new Midtown location will be at 7th Avenue and 54th Street, just a block away from the old one. The New York Daily News reports it's bringing back not only its famous pastrami and corned beef sandwiches, but its original look. Rob Martier, NBC News Radio.
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1: I'm Dr. Anthony Lazarowitz, and this is Climate Connections. Oceans cover more than two-thirds of the planet's surface and hold enough water to fill the Grand Canyon more than 300,000 times. And all that water is slowly becoming more acidic. When people burn fossil fuels like oil and gas, it releases carbon dioxide to the atmosphere. The ocean then absorbs about a third of that carbon dioxide, where it mixes with water to form carbonic acid. Since pre-industrial times, the ocean has grown about 30% more acidic as people have burned fossil fuels. This change would not be noticeable to someone at the beach, but ocean acidification harms some marine life. Coral skeletons and oyster and clam shells are made by combining calcium and carbonate ions into a material called calcium carbonate. But when ocean water gets more acidic, there are fewer carbonate ions floating around. That makes it harder for corals to grow and oysters and clams to form shells. As people continue to add carbon to the atmosphere and acidification gets worse, it could threaten some shellfish populations and the livelihoods of the people who harvest them. So preventing that pollution is vital for protecting marine life and coastal communities. Climate Connections is produced by the Yale Center for Environmental Communication. To learn more about climate change, visit climateconnections.org.
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2: You know, Karen, one of the things that I've said before, I learned this way back in the day when I was a lifeguard, that you save the people that are closest to you. Boat tips over. Don't try to save the one that's screaming the loudest, that's the furthest away, because you'll end up going past the people that are more easily savable, that can actually help you save more people. And it stayed with me. That I learned that when I was 16 years old. It stayed with me to this day. And that's kind of how, and I've said it before on this show, that's the thing I think we have to kind of embrace right now. Continually, when it comes to growing the party, getting the party back in the right order, getting those voters off the bench, is making sure that we're saving the ones that are closest to us one by one. You talk about it a lot. Michelle Pelletier talks about it a lot in terms of one person at a time. We just all, but if, and here's the thing, if all of us are saving one person at a time, look at what we got. I mean, it's pretty badass when we do it that way, don't you think?
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28: 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Welcome to Native Roots Radio Presents I'm Awake, and I'm your host, Wakunjahade. 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Hey, we discuss local, national, Native news and events. And as you know, Native issues are human issues, and human issues are Native issues. Hey, want to give a shout out to AM 950, Civic Media for running our show all over Turtle Island. We really appreciate your support. And I want to get going right here because we have our friend Gary Farmer on here, and we're going to talk about an event. Gary, welcome to Native Roots Radio again. And I just got to say, we are so blessed here to have you. And prior last week, we had Dr. Evan Adams on too. So we just appreciate the good feelings and good vibes from you too. And thank you so much for coming on.
3: You bet. That was curious to discuss big time health issues with Evan, or did you talk mostly about performance?
28: Both. And we definitely, Gary, we talked to him as a doctor at first, and especially he was in Hawaii doing doctor stuff. And I know when he was up here in the Twin Cities, he was talking about retiring, but he's still not retiring from being a doctor, which we really appreciate and need. And it's just phenomenal to have him on. Yeah. And talk about the both ends too. We had our young producer ask a few questions too, and you know, how he channeled certain aspects of a lot of his performances too. So we had him on for three quarters of the show, which we were truly blessed.
3: Yeah, with some years ago when we were all younger, I produced a television show for the Aboriginal People's Television Network up in Canada, and I kind of, you know, use the concept of Johnny Carson. I grew up with Johnny Carson. So I did a Native version of that. And my first primary host was Evan. And Evan was in medical school at the time, and he used to give these wonderful monologues. You know, we'd spend all week writing a monologue for him, and then he'd come in and just improvise a monologue about birthing a child for the first time. You know, it was pretty special.
28: Well, he did talk about when he first met you, how intimidated he was of you. And that was the first time I ever heard him say that. And then as time went on in the filming of Smoke Signals, he really learned to love you and lifelong friends. And I know you really care about him, and he cares about you. And that's so cool after all these years. And with your long career as a musician, a radio person, an actor, still having connections with a movie that means so much to so many people, but also in your life, it was, 2 months of filming? It was really a short time.
3: Yeah, well, you know, we used to take a little bit more time with shooting back then and before the turn of the century. And, you know, technology's really taken over the industry, so it's a lot shorter commitment, which is maybe not a bad thing, you know. So it's streamlined a lot, which is always savings for everyone who's investing in that kind of business. So it's an interesting challenge and all around, no matter what creative endeavor you take on.
28: Well, I'm excited to have you on because one of the things, I don't know if you know this, but Native Roots Radio has a family-owned business at the Minnesota State Fair called Native Roots Trading Post. And right behind us, no more than 50 yards away, is a amphitheater. And they asked me about who they could bring in. And I mentioned you two guys to come in. And I'm so happy to hear that you're going to be at the Minnesota State Fair. That's going to be jam-packed with people. It's going to be a lot of fun. And I'd love to talk about your treks as a musician, because I've had the opportunity to see you many times. As a matter of fact, something came up. I think it was Winona LaDuke's birthday party. I saw you jamming on the stage there about 5 years ago, too. So let's talk a little bit about that.
3: Well, you know, it's always been an outlet for me, I guess, as an actor. You know, I worked on stage for so many years, and I may come back to Minneapolis to work on stage in the near future, which is a little hopeful concern, because I always loved the theater first. And live music was just an extension of that. I've always played the harmonica since I was a teenager, and I just applied that to whoever would have me on their stage for years. But the interesting thing is, you know, I used to do a lot of 50 blues cover material and still do. People love that material from those days. And, you know, but I started writing songs maybe 20 years ago. And it's really, you know, been 20 years of songwriting, which is really, it's been a blessing for me in so many different ways, you know, to express myself creatively. Outside of, you know, a script I've been given or a theater play that I study for months before producing it. So it's just a wonderful creative outlet, and it keeps me in wonderful performance shape doing live music. So I just love it to death.
5: How long have you known Keith, Keith Sokola? We're talking about, let me say this, Gary Farmer, is going to be playing at the Minnesota State Fair on, the 30th and the 1st, and the 31st and the 1st, I'm sorry. And he's going to be with, blues rocker Keith Sokola and the Rangers, and he's the special guest, and it'll be down at the West End Market at the Minnesota Great Get Together. How long have you known Keith?
3: Oh, I'd say at least 25, 30 years. You know, I used to book and tour. I remember we did a tour at the turn of the century. I think it was 2000 because I was into securing radio networking. I was getting large urban radio licenses in Canada. And we were just celebrating the launch of 106.5 in Toronto. Aboriginal Voices Radio at the time, and we did a tour. And so I had known Keith at least 10, 15 years before the turn of the century. Certainly, I remember Keith, you know, lobbying to, you know, have Indian cars in Powell Highway, which seemed like a natural fit, but you can't fault the producers for bringing Robbie into the project and Robbie Robertson and, you know, from the band and literally kind of bringing Robbie home after that. So that was intriguing, you know, because Robbie's famous quote is, you know, about his Indianness, you got to be careful who you tell. Mm. So, you know, that little history. So Keith has been a part of my life for over 40 years, I guess, in the end.
5: Yeah. So how often do you get out to perform? I know I was trying to get you to say hello to Dr. Adams, and you were performing that night. So you get out there and perform a lot?
3: Well, you know, I'm either doing animation voiceovers or I'm doing a short film for a young director, or I'm doing a feature film for someone I've worked with for many years off and on, or I'm doing an episode of The Lowdown with Sterling Harjos. So, you know, it's been a pretty hectic schedule, in recent times. And the music just, fills the, creative void when I'm not doing those other, you know, performances.
5: Do you mind holding on for a 2-minute break and doing another maybe half a segment with us? I know you're very busy. Do you mind holding on with us for another segment?
3: No, not at all. Thank you.
5: Well, Gary, I really appreciate you coming on, and we're going to take a quick break. We're with the great Gary Farmer, our friend and musician, artist, entrepreneur, voiceover actor. We're just great to have you on. We're going to talk some more about him and Keith Sokola being at the Minnesota State Fair and also talking about his music endeavors. This is Native Roots Radio, and we'll be right back after this short break. Stay with us. Ho-wah.

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1: The media has been manipulated with propaganda and fear. And this is what has brought us where we are today. More than ever, people are looking at just one news source, and that's
2: No, what they're doing, they're looking at their phones.
1: Well, that's their source.
2: They're looking
1: that's their
2: at
1: source.
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1: They're
2: looking at their phone. They're hearing opinion. They're hearing misinformation. They're not looking at sources.
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13: And we're back to Native Roots Radio Presents. I'm Awake, and this is Robert Pilot. Hey, welcome back, everyone. This is Robert Pilot, and we are with our friend Gary Farmer, actor, musician, all-around great guy, stopping in. Gary, we always talk about the next seven generations, and I want to bring on my young producer to and have her come on and ask you a question. And Misko, come on and introduce yourself in a good way.
14: Bonjour, Misko. Give me one additional cause. Hi, Gary. My name is Misko. I'm in my mid-20s. I just started working with Robert in media, so that's newspaper with the Circle News and Native Roots Radio. I actually had a conversation with you a few years ago, probably around 2020 or 2021. I used to work at the Minneapolis American Indian Center, and so that was super fun, and so I'm just grateful to have the opportunity to talk to you and Dr. Adams, you know, through the show, but super inspired by you guys all the time.
15: Good, good. Well, you know, you got to continue telling the stories as they're really important and interesting. You know, I thought about this a lot, but when you think about it, even our urban communities, our rural communities back on the res, and certainly in the urban regions, there's sections of towns, especially someplace like Seattle and major cities where the Native community is very strong. And how do we get news and information to them, you know, especially in terms of reservation life, you know, the information they're getting that reflects their reality is so little, you know, they don't get information. Maybe a tribal newspaper, maybe, but, you know, so that was the effort in my time, was to try to get news and information and entertainment, you know, because now these days the musical expression of indigenous people is like worldwide. I mean, you should hear some of the music coming from New Zealand over history. Actually, they probably have some of the longest, the Maori, some of the longest recording history. So bringing that music kind of back to the people in a world music fashion, world indigenous music fashion, was always my dream.
9: Wow. That's great. That's awesome. Misko, do you have another question? I always get, when I see Mr. Farmer around, when he's in the cities and stuff like that, I get nervous, and because I look up to Gary and being such a trailblazer for Native actors in the community. I just wanted to say that.
14: Yeah, I guess another question I have is, what did you do when maybe there wasn't as much opportunities as a Native actor, maybe growing, you know, into your role as a musician or an actor, or just even in the media to get your voice heard? What did you do to, you know, possibly open more doors in that?
15: My experience was all theatrical in the beginning for the first 13 years, but in that period, it was an interesting period because, you know, I grew up in Niagara Falls in Buffalo, New York. You know, I moved to Toronto after my third year of university, went to school there for a while, and then started, you know, one of the first opportunities out of school I got was in the, you know, teaching young Native people, you know, to be in the theater, to be actors, to tell stories, to develop scripts. And so that's where all my experience came from, was a specific program for Indigenous people, though it was all non-Native trainers at the time, and the British trained theatrical people. And I just fell in love with the process, you know, when I realized, oh, geez, this is how I can help, you know, retelling some history, historic stories, maybe in a comic manner, much like Punch and Judy or you know, Monty Python style, you know, so you, and then the study of clown, you know, was magical for me, you know, which I can see a lot of that study coming out in a character like Filbert, you know, trying to, you know, have that innocence of Filbert Bono. So, you know, the experience of training and growing up in the theater as an actor, as a young actor, is the way to go to be a, you know, because you want to be able to work all the regions, you know, both radio. We used to do a lot more radio theater in my youth. And then, so that was always a decent check from, you know, a national broadcaster like CBC in my day. But, you know, and then the television stuff. And when the Americans came to Canada, you know, having grown up in the States, I had a little bit different accent. You know, I didn't sound so Canadian to them. So that's how I started breaking into cinema, was just being at the right place in the right time, you know, really.
9: Well, that's very cool. Hey, I have our next guest, Arvina Martin, on, and I wanted to have her give an opportunity. She's our political consultant out of Wisconsin. Give her the opportunity to say hello. Arvina, welcome always to Native Roots Radio. And what do you have to say to Gary?
16: Hi.
15: Hey, Arvina.
16: It's great to see you. I was lucky enough to meet you 1 year, probably about 20 years ago-ish, when you came out to the Dartmouth College powwow in Hanover, New Hampshire. And I was, I'm an alum of Dartmouth, and I was head dancer that year and was super stoked to see you. And you were gracious enough to take a picture with me and my sister. And do I have time to ask a question?
9: Yes, go ahead.
16: Yeah.
9: Gary's got just a few more minutes, but go for it.
16: I'm wondering, like, looking maybe 15, 20 years down the road, like, what are things that you are seeing now that like are that you think are going to like bear fruit in the longer in terms of like Native artists making music, whether it is like, you know, there's a certain style of music that you think is going to be popular or, you know, new ways of just what are you excited for in like the more long range future when it comes to Native artists and hitting the mainstream, et cetera? It's a very broad question.
15: Well, you know, to tell you the truth, I mean, to be honest, the longer I live, the less I'm interested in the mainstream. What I'd like to do is to create our own stream. You know, I was very involved with licensing the Aboriginal People's Television Network, which put our content on tier one, along with, you know, in Canada, the national broadcaster CBC, which is, you know, government controlled at some level. And then also the free-spirited CTV. Those are two of the national. So we're right up there with those. And so that's had a pretty phenomenal impact when you think we did it at the turn of the century. And I always, you know, the signal in that particular network goes all the way down to Central America, Ecuador, actually. That's the strength of their signal there. So then you see something like First Nations experience blossoming out of, you know, Southern California with the tribe there. And you know, we can see that station here in New Mexico at 329 or something. But, you know, we need that to expand. And I thought some kind of amalgamation between what FNX is doing and what APTN is doing to start securing some audience. Because in my view, they used television to brainwash the people, so they didn't even need the church anymore. They used television, right, because they can consumerize the population very fast, right? And then you can go and negotiate for whatever you need from those people, like plutonium or, you know, whatever, uranium, you know, right, et cetera. So the stronger and you got to realize that television puts your mind into beta, which means you just become a receiver of information. So it's basically a contemporary form of brainwashing. So to me, I feel like as Indigenous people, our job should be to brainwash America and the people in living in the country back to nature is first, you know, like earth first rather than mm-hmm. profits, you know. So mm-hmm. that's what my strategy as a younger artist. And I still believe, you know, that has potential.
9: Wow. What a great answer, Gary. What a great answer. Hey, Gary, we only got a minute left here, and I just want to talk about you being at the Minnesota State Fair with Keith Sekola on the 31st. That's going to be really exciting. The 31st and 1st down at the West End Market. Stop by Native Roots Trading Post and go see Gary.
15: Yeah, for sure. I actually wrote a song just a few weeks ago, and I knew I was going to appear at the State Fair, and so I actually wrote a lyric that refers to the State Fair that we'll be playing. I hope the band is favorable to executing that song at least one of the evenings.
9: That's great. Well, I plan on being there both evenings, and it's always great to have you on, and I really appreciate you spending time with us here on Native Roots Radio and, you know, spending time here in Minnesota and talking to the young actors like you do, and I'm sure you do that all over Turtle Island. You've been giving back for so many years, and we just really appreciate you here on Native Roots Radio and all over Turtle Island.
15: Okay, thanks so much, everyone.
9: Great to see you. Thanks. Hey, up next, our friend Arvina Martin here, and we're going to be talking. She is our political consultant. Arvina, you can tell I'm a little tongue-tied now here. We're going to take a quick break, and we'll be right back after this short break. Please stay with us. Ho-wah.
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20: 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We got to privatize and get government out of the way. And now we have a government that is just brazenly and openly corrupt and harming our neighbors, taking people's food benefits away, driving down our streets and picking our neighbors up off the streets in mass. And we have work to do to show people that government can be a force for good in their lives. And in fact, that government is the only force powerful enough to take on the giant private companies who are running our world. The only institution in our society that has enough power to stand up to those guys is government. It's all of us coming together collectively.
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9: Welcome back to Native Roots Radio Presents I'm Awake, and this is Robert Pilot. Hey, welcome back, everyone. This is Robert Pilot. Hey, we have our friend Arvina Martin, our political consultant, coming right out of Wisconsin. And before you give us an update, Arvina, we got a couple things going on here in Minnesota I just want to touch base with you on. And one of them is that Governor Walz today he visited Ely, Minnesota, and he did an executive action protecting the Boundary Waters Canoe Area, the BWCAW, protecting the Boundary Waters Canoe Area Wilderness. And so he just did a executive order, 2610. So applause to, I got to hit the applause button for Governor Walz. And then also, too, there's crazy stuff going on in here in Minnesota, but let's talk about what's happening in Wisconsin and what's happening nationally. It's great to see you. It's been a couple of weeks. Thank you so much for coming on Native Roots Radio.
16: Yeah, thank you for having me.
9: Yeah, so hey, what you... Yeah. Hey, you're welcome. Show's over.
16: Hey.
9: I was texting Misko, and we're both still a little starstruck, even though I've met Gary a dozen times. I've always starstruck with him.
16: He just has that aura, and he's so like personable and friendly too. And he doesn't, you know, make you feel weird or for fan girl or boying or fan theming. which is always appreciated, because I feel like when we get to that point where we're like fangirling, sometimes we act a little silly and a little weird, and then we are embarrassed. And he handles it with grace and aplomb.
9: Yes, definitely. Hey, so what have you been doing? What are you up to? What's happening? You know, what's happening all over Turtle Island and in Wisconsin? Because we love giving updates because, you know, we're on civic media all over Wisconsin. So it's great to have you as always to give that other perspective as our political consultant here on Native Roots Radio.
16: Yeah. So last week I was down in Austin, Texas for the latest meeting of the DNC. And actually there was a lot of work that happened and there were a lot of good things that came out of this meeting, including one of the things that was approved by the DNC members was a resolution by the member from Montana, Donovan Hawk, who is also a member of their state legislature. And he had written a resolution that, you know, I sponsored as well as other members of the Native Caucus and other folks that would, you know, encourage state parties that have significant Native populations to hire staff that are Native from those communities to engage them in the political process. And that passed easily. And I think that that is a great recognition of the growing power of the Native electorate across the country. Our votes really matter in a lot of states. You know, the population of Native voters in Wisconsin, in Michigan, in Minnesota, you know, can absolutely change the results of a race. Especially, you know, we are fairly purple states. And so, you know, the way Native people vote could actually very much swing these elections. And I am grateful for Donovan's work on this, because again, the recognition of the importance of Native people as voters and as constituents to elected officials, and that the issues that matter to us are important, and elected officials and candidates have to pay attention to what we are saying to help us accomplish the things that we need to accomplish for the good of our tribes, for the good of our communities. You know, even outside of tribal boundaries, you know, lots of tribes are able to, help, you know, other communities nearby that are not necessarily tribal. I know that when I worked for the Ho-Chunk Nation legislature, you know, we provided funding for a brand new command vehicle for the Toma Fire Department. Mm-hmm. You know, we are good partners, and we deserve the kind of partnership needs to come back to us as well. You know, we do good by our communities, and the federal government, the government needs to do good by us. Our elected officials need to take notice of the things that are troubling us, things that are happening that are historic wrongs that need to be righted. And, you know, the DNC also took another step towards, you know, acknowledging and the power of Native voters when we voted to change the primary schedule. So as you may know, as folks know, you know, we always talk about New Hampshire and Iowa. You know, those are the first. You know, but they have an outsized impact on presidential races because mm-hmm. it they are very homogenous and very right. very white. Mm-hmm. So, you know, the argument that that the opinions of and votes of those two states might not necessarily be representative of different kinds of people, different areas of the country, people with different backgrounds, economic situations, etc. And so the party voted to change our primary schedule, and the first state that will be voting for a Democratic candidate will be South Carolina. Wow. And after that will be have primaries in Nevada, New Hampshire, and this is the big one that makes me really, really happy is New Mexico. Yes. And New Mexico, as we know, has a substantial Native population. Mm-hmm. So for the first time, Native voters are going to be some of the first voters and help shape, you know, the candidacy, what candidate's message is the most, germane or speaks to us the best. And this is a first, and it's a really big deal. And then after that, the primaries will be, Michigan and Virginia. So there's geographic diversity in those mm-hmm. states. There is ethnic diversity in those states. And like I said, you know, substantial population of Native people and the Native population of Michigan is not anything, you know, to ignore either. Right. You know, there might not be as many, kind of percentage wise as there are in New Mexico, but you know, they are a force and it's really exciting to know that presidential candidates are going to have to pay attention to our ideas for policy, our hopes and wants and needs, for things that make things easier and support our families and support our communities, preserving, you know, our cultural heritage, our languages, our health and the land where we live. That's an amazing thing that has just happened. And I'm really excited that Native issues and Native policies are going to be coming to the forefront early on in this next presidential campaign.
9: That's so awesome, too. And hopefully we can have something like the Lemire first ever Native American presidential. I believe it was a debate, and it was in Iowa, and I think one was in California, too. And we were live in Iowa and got to meet everybody that was running for president one way or another. And one of the things I want to just back up and say, too, you were talking about kind of how government to government works and how the Ho-Chunk people really take care of the community, whether they're supporting with a fire engine. I want to remind everyone how unbelievable Ho-Chunk was in Wisconsin when it came to the vaccine and giving it the COVID vaccine, when, because people forget there was no vaccine at first, and it was really serious with COVID, and the tribe was very welcoming to the communities.
16: Oh, absolutely. And I have to shout out my sister

0: from friends that I had grown up with or high school friends that are not native that were like, is this true? Can I send my parents there? You know, so that remains such an incredible impact. And it kind of jumps to, you know, the whole Tom Tiffany of it all, who is the Republican candidate for governor, who clearly doesn't believe in tribal sovereignty. You know, I've mentioned it before, but he, you know, used his time when the Judiciary Committee was grilling Pam Bondi on the Epstein files. Instead of asking questions about that, he, you know, had, he distracted and started to talk about Lac de Flambeau and the issue with the roads and tried to paint Lac de Flambeau as some big mean entity that was, you know, harming these poor people that just happened to live there when, you know, the town didn't do its due diligence. The title companies didn't do their due diligence. And it was not like, it's not Lac de Flambeau's fault. And they were protecting their sovereignty by closing off the roads. And, you know, we see that tribes are not the big scary thing that Tom Tiffany tries to present. You know, we are people that believe in our communities and that we need to help each other out. And there are many, many times, like the one that we just mentioned that you brought up about the Ho-Chunk Nation's vaccines. We support the communities where we live. And we support the people that live in those communities because those are the communities where we live as well, you know? And when all of us do better, all of us do better. You know, and so we're looking out for each other you know, Tom Tiffany can paint us and tribes as some big, mean, scary thing that are out to get all the non-natives or, you know, say that we have special rights or whatever, but we know that we are not.
1: Yes. Hey, this is
0: and
1: Native.
0: We're viable and wonderful members of our communities and we give so much.
1: Absolutely. Hey, we're here with Arvina Martin, our political consultant directly from Madison, Wisconsin. Hey, and we're going to take a quick break. This is Native Roots Radio. Ho-wa.
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5: This is WCPT telling you how you can shop blue. 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
10: Hey, welcome back to Native Roots Radio. Hey, I got to just tell everybody real quick, right after Native Roots Radio here locally on AM 950, Indian Collective does a show right after us twice a month, and they're going to have an interview they had with Leonard Peltier. And I know Indian Collective had a lot to do with Leonard getting out of prison and also helping him when he came out. So I'm really looking forward to listening to that. That's again right after Native Roots Radio here on AM 950 locally. Hey, we are with our friend Arvina Martin. Much more to talk about. We've really missed you. Thank you so much for coming on. Great to see you. And what else you got going on there in Wisconsin and nationally? Minnesota is hanging tough. I just want to mention that our lieutenant governor did a fantastic job of wiping out by over 20% Angie Craig. And what I want to say about Angie Craig is I couldn't believe the great, not acceptance speech, but defeat speech or condolence speech was amazing. And I just want
11: concession.
10: To give her a quick thank you, concession.
11: Yeah.
10: Concessions, thanks. I want to just give her some flowers and a shout out for that and keeping the Democratic Party united.
11: Yeah. So, last week you guys had primaries and we did as well in Wisconsin, and we had a real nail biter and for the top of the ticket. And we have our nominee for governor is David Crowley. He is he is the county exec for Milwaukee County, and he has done some pretty great things in Milwaukee County in terms of, especially in terms of like greening the whole county. And I know that they are ahead of schedule in terms of things, new clean sources of energy, et cetera. He's fantastic. And I know that he has a great relationship, with Forest County Pottawatomie. And I know that he actually gave his state of the county address last year. I believe it was last year Forest County's, not in Forest County, but one of their facilities. He is somebody who, believes in tribal sovereignty. And, as I said before, we know his opponent, Tom Tiffany, does not. And, this is a really crucial time for all of us, to get together. I saw so many Native people, supporting candidates in the primary, and that made my heart really happy, because it was showing that folks are involved. It was showing that people care about who our leaders are, and that we have to take stock and really assess who we want to be in charge of our state. And, as always, it's a bummer if your candidate loses the primary. But you mentioned it with Angie Craig. coming together now is so important, because we have, the stakes are so high, and the stakes are high, not just at the governor's level, that race, but we are working on congressional candidates. Rebecca Cook winning in the race to take on Derek Van Orden, who is the congressman that yells at children in libraries, and yells at the page staff in the halls of Congress. And he's not somebody that should be representing anyone, let alone an entire congressional district. And then we need to think about the state legislatures, you know, the two houses of the state legislature. We have all of our state assembly candidates up for reelection and half of our state Senate. So pay attention to who is running in your community. And we really need to have Democrats in charge of both houses, to give us a trifecta so we can actually pass and enact progressive, common sense legislation that are going to help the working class people, the people that go to work every day and is not catered to helping the Elon Musks of this world. You know, the things that are happening at the federal level are absolutely affecting us here at the state level. And we need to do everything that we can to be one of those, like a roadblock to block the effects of these things that are happening at the national level and protect our resources. We need to be, you know, I'm so happy to hear about Governor Walz's executive order regarding the boundary waters. You know, we need to be protecting our Great Lakes, our at the Mississippi River. We need to be protecting those things. And we know that AI data centers are going to be coming and trying to build on what they see as empty land. And they may come to tribes. I'm sure they will, come to tribes and try to wheel and deal, thinking, you know, going back even to like the 1800s with the idea that helped, you know, settlers across the country just take land, the idea of terra nullius, that if there's nothing happening on that land, then it's up for grabs. And I feel like we are seeing a new era of this terra nullius idea coming back. And we as Native people know that these lands are important, even if we are not as human beings using them in the way that, you know, for economic development or what have you. We know the importance of these lands that need to be left alone, so that we can, you know, animal populations can continue to flourish and grow. We can take animals off the endangered species list so that we can protect these waterways because, you know, global warming is happening, folks. Right. And water is going to be, you know, in the future is going to be a very, very precious resource, and we do not need to be wasting it on more data centers, et cetera. Or again, golf courses in Arizona.
10: Yeah. And just, yeah, where there's no water, you know, that's crazy. Yeah. It's crazy. Well, you know, I just love listening to you too. One is your passion, but also your truths too, is that we need to be united. And I think what I want to say about Wisconsin especially is that the process worked. In other words, this is a primary and this is the process, and the process worked. The person with the most votes moved on. This is the process.
11: Well, you know, I have voted in primaries where my candidate did not win.
9: BC News Radio, I'm Rob Martier. Canada's retaliatory tariffs on the United States will kick in September 8th. Prime Minister Mark Carney announced the move at a morning news conference in response to the Trump administration's new 50% tariffs on Canadian goods.
12: We're a proud, independent country. We've got the right values. We'll make our decisions about who we want to trade with and how.
9: The new U.S. tariffs on Canada took effect at midnight following the collapse of trade talks between the two countries. The tariffs impact about $20 billion worth of Canadian imports. A Texas judge has rejected a request for a new murder trial for Carmelo Anthony, who is serving

0: a 35-year sentence for fatally stabbing a fellow student at a high school track meet. Retired Kaufman County District Judge Michael Chitty denied the motion, which said that a gentleman's agreement between trial attorneys hurt Anthony's ability to testify. Anthony's legal team argued that he acted in self-defense when he stabbed Austin Metcalf during the April 2025 track meet in Frisco. Prosecutors claim that the killing was unjustified and was plain and simple murder. Palo Alto is entering the fray surrounding Flock cameras. Rich Cassone has more.
1: The city is preparing an audit of its Flock camera system after finding out that its data was shared nationwide. Flock Safety CEO Garrett Langley reassured,
2: "We don't own the data. Our customers do. We don't work with ICE. The customer chooses who to share the data with."
1: Palo Alto's police chief said the cameras have helped solve cases and locate missing persons. Critics want to make sure the value isn't overridden by misuse of the data. An independent police auditor will conduct the review.
0: Outgoing White House Press Secretary Caroline Leavitt is set to take a new job. Leavitt confirmed Friday that she will work at President Trump's MAGA Inc. Super PAC when she steps down from her post at the end of the month. Leavitt has served as White House Press Secretary since Trump began his second term. Rob Martier, NBC News Radio.
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9: I mean, look, Kash Patel should no more lead the FBI than Trump's other favorite, Hannibal Lecter, should be the head chef at a restaurant. 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That's the deranged and dangerous world we're in now. And we need each other in this world. The time for blame is over. It doesn't help. 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

0: This is the Zero Hour with Richard R.J. 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
1: Hello, everybody, and welcome back to the program. Well, the big news, one of the big news items of the last week was the fact that the national debt exceeded $40 trillion for the first time in history. That is, you'd think it was the big news if you watched all the mainstream media because it got headlines everywhere. The national debt reached $40 trillion. Sounds like a lot of money, but what you didn't hear in that is what it means for you. So I would start out by posing a question. Did your life change at all when this figure reached $40 trillion? Was it easier at $39 trillion or $38 trillion? Are you pleased with the economy? Were you pleased with it until the clock reached $40 trillion? I'm going to guess the answer to all of those questions is no, because polls consistently show what many of us are experiencing personally, which is people are having extremely tough times economically. That is, people who are not in the top 1%, people who don't thrive on stock earnings and that sort of thing. The people who actually are struggling to get by in this country are still having a hard time. They were having a hard time at $38 trillion. They'll have a hard time at $41 trillion if we don't do anything about it. Now, when I say the polls show that, for example, younger voters in this country, younger adults who have been particularly shafted by economic events, 18 to 24-year-olds, nearly 80% of them said they have a negative view of the American economy. Guess they didn't buy those Google stocks when they were going at cut rate prices. This kind of echoes earlier polling. This is from, let me see, CNBC Generation Lab. This echoes an earlier CNBC poll on the economy of all voters that took place last month, and that said that people are very equally unhappy with the economy. Now, let's talk a little bit about what that's doing to politics. We had the election of Zohran Mamdani in New York City. We had the victory of Abdulel Sayed in Michigan, along with several congressional candidates along the way, including congressional upsets in New York City itself. Then we had a Democratic Socialist candidate in Francesca Hong lose by a hair in the Wisconsin primary after a lot of money was thrown against her, and we were told that was the end of the rise of the Democratic left. But now we have the upset victory of Angie Nixon in the Florida Democratic Senate primary against the establishment-favored candidate Alex Vindman. Now, I'll be very curious to know how that works out. Florida has become a very red state, so I wouldn't hold out hopes that Angie Nixon will become a senator, although I will say stranger things have happened, and people are also saying, well, that's just a Democratic primary. How will she fare in the general? How will any of these lefties fare in the general? That's a fair question, but bearing in mind that Republicans currently hold the presidency, the House, and the Senate under the centrist, so-called centrist corporate domination the Democratic Party now experiences, as I speak these words, I think it's worth trying something different, especially something that would work. Now, sort of coexistent with this shift in vote. And by the way, I would mention the Florida primary voters, my guess is, are not by and large millennials or young people. Florida is still a retirement center. You've got a lot of people coming down from the East Coast to retire there, as well as elsewhere in the country. So I'm actually going to dig in. Maybe I will talk about it next time into who exactly voted in that. But going back to the CNBC Generation Lab poll, 1,000 people were polled. That's a decent sample size. 46% of Americans between the ages of 18 and 34 now hold a favorable or a very favorable view of democratic socialism. 23% had somewhat or very unfavorable. So that's a 2-to-1 advantage for the democratic socialists against their opponent. Now, that doesn't even count the fact that there will be some voters out there, older, but some younger as well, who have a resistance to the word socialist. So there is something afoot in this country, and no wonder. So what is the Wall Street-funded wing of the Democratic Party doing to meet this challenge? Is it trying to meet it halfway? Is it looking for progressive breakthroughs that can make the economy livable for everyone? Well, no. There are certain mainstream Democrats who have endorsed the left candidates when they come in, but others have made it very clear that they're not welcome in the Democratic Party, saying things useless. I shouldn't be ageist, especially given my age, but useless old fossils like James Carville are saying, I don't want to be in the same party as these people, to which the rest of us say, don't let the door hit your backside on the way out, James. There are a lot of people saying that right now. We don't want to be in the same party with these people. But again, that's what I've, for a long time, called, you know, the expression vote blue no matter who. That what they were really saying was vote blue will tell you who. Some other politicians have said they'll support these candidates, and that's great. But I have a feeling there will be some passive aggressive hopes that they lose so that the corporatist consultants and politicians can maintain their stranglehold on the party, which is why absolutely despicable groups like Third Way are now raising money on the idea of driving the left out of the Democratic Party altogether, you know, because it did so well in the centrist party did so well in 2024. We'll be right back.
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1: And we are back on the Zero Hour. I, as always, am your host, Richard R.J. Esgow. Joining me once again is Zero Hour senior correspondent and so much more, Sonali Kolhatkar. Sonali has a tragic story for us this week. If you want to know more about Sonali's work, you can go to risingupwithsonali.com. But first of all, Sonali, as always, welcome back.
16: Thanks, Richard. Good to be with you.
1: Good to be with you. I have to say, though, I was really shocked and disturbed by this story. It runs so much deeper than one might suspect from a headline. And honestly, I've seen very little. I'm not sure I've seen any coverage of this in the mainstream media. If so, it hasn't been emphasized in the outlets I'm exposed to. So tell us about what's going on with children and immigration courts.
16: Right. So the Trump administration's had this project of mass deportation and nobody is off limits, right? Like Trump sold it to his base as going after criminals. But actually, most of us knew, and now I think the whole country knows, that he wants to go after anybody who's not white, and the ones he can go after are the ones who aren't citizens. And particularly ones who are in the process of being involved in their immigration status, and or people who are children who are unaccompanied minors. Children who are unaccompanied minors in the United States are probably the most vulnerable group of humans we might come across in the country in modern day America. So they usually are in the country without any parents, and they're under the age of 18, and they have nowhere to go, and their status is, a non-citizen, or it's a non-legal status. And so Congress years ago decided that they should do something about it. And actually, it was the government was forced to take this up with a case that came about in the early 1990s that the Supreme Court ended up settling with the government in what came to be known as the Flores Settlement, which basically made it clear that under international law and under the U.S. Constitution, it is the government's responsibility to ensure the well-being and safety of migrant children who are unaccompanied, because if the government doesn't, who will? Nobody will. And, we as a society should be responsible for children. So under George W. Bush, who now we can look back and compare to Trump and think that guy wasn't half bad, the Congress signed and passed a bipartisan, unanimous, entirely uncontroversial anti-trafficking law that had built into it and cemented many aspects of the Flores Settlement, most importantly being that the government is responsible for ensuring that children who are unaccompanied minors have a public defender assigned to them, like a citizen in court defending themselves. If you can't afford to get a lawyer, you get a public defender. And so children have had public defenders. It's not a huge amount of money. It's a few hundred million dollars a year. And the Trump administration, the first Trump administration, tried to cancel it immediately. They were stopped in court. You know, they were so aggressive about it. And of course, when Trump came back into power, this time he didn't even try any legal means. Basically, they just said, we're going to stop paying you. And who they've been paying is this advocacy organization based in Washington, D.C., called the Acacia Center for Justice. And Acacia subcontracts with hundreds of legal advocates around the country. So they get paid by the government and they hire lawyers to defend kids in court. Lawyers who are immigration lawyers who know what they're doing, who have this expertise. And the Trump administration just stopped paying them last year. Just stopped paying them. And then, so they're now 6 months in arrears. They can't pay their subcontractors. So they're likely to go out of business, or their subcontractors are likely to go out of business. And then after a lawsuit, the Trump administration said, well, we're not withholding money. We just need them to cooperate. There's, you know, the Office of Refugee Resettlement, which is a government agency under Department of Homeland Security that oversees this program, is saying, well, if Acacia Center for Justice wants this money, they have to provide us with the information about their clients, meaning sensitive data like their names and ages and dates of births and countries of origins and all this other information that is protected by attorney-client privilege. Yes, names if you're a minor, right? So essentially, they are withholding funds. And children now, up to 20,000 children could be sitting in court, and probably many have already, who have no understanding of what their legal rights are and are, who would otherwise qualify for asylum or refugee status, and are being deported on. They're even being tried en masse. And the woman that I spoke to is the executive director of the Acacia Center for Justice, who explained that they're, you know, shuttling, you know, doing mass trials of 40 kids at a time, who sometimes many of them just don't even speak English, don't understand the language. And it's absolutely tragic and heartbreaking. And yeah, you're right. It hasn't been covered hardly at all.
1: And it seems as if, number one, the Trump administration is just openly breaking the law on this.
16: I mean, yes.
1: A consent decree is enforceable. The law passed by Congress is the law of the land, number one. And number two, it's probably worth pausing for a second to think about the children we're talking about here. Unaccompanied immigrant children are under the age of 18. I think a lot of them, from what I've read in the past, maybe ages 13 to 18, but some are quite younger. They're in this country to escape extreme gang violence, to try to reconnect with relatives or family who came here, were forced to flee first. I mean, all sorts of reasons, but these are highly vulnerable young people who may not speak English, certainly don't know the laws of the land or what their rights might be under U.S. law. And so, kids who are at extreme risk, many of them, if they're sent back to their home country or anywhere else. So we're really talking about an exceptional level of inhumanity towards a very vulnerable population. And what I got out of your, one of the many things I got out of your article, Sonali, is that many of them are, instead of being put into the special centers that were created for immigrant children, unaccompanied immigrant children, they are being shuttled into these hell holes like the ones we're hearing about in New Jersey and elsewhere. Do I have that right?
16: Yes. So there's only one so-called family immigrant detention center currently operating in the country, and it's the Dilley Detention Center in Texas. You know, not unlike the Delaney Hall in Newark, except that in Dilley, it's whole families or children with an accompanying adult and so if children have any adults with them, they are in that center. Otherwise, they are being placed in shelters. And these shelters are not all of them, but there are reports that they are quite horrific. So I can share a little bit with your audience of a story. I spoke with a foster parent, a woman who happens to be an attorney, not an immigration attorney. She wanted to grow her family through fostering because she had a bad experience with pregnancy that nearly killed her. And so she asked to adopt unaccompanied minors who needed parents through Lutheran Child Services. I believe it's in Colorado. And she was put into custody of a 16-year-old girl who told her of the terrible conditions that she was experiencing and basically begged them to help another 16-year-old girl that she became very good friends with in that same shelter. And both of these young girls were found to have experienced abuse, neglect, and sexual abuse as well. Once they kind of felt safe, they were able to talk about the experiences they had. They have struggled with suicidal ideation, cutting, traumatized young ladies, okay, young women rather. Yes. Now they're actually women. At the time they were 16, so they were girls in 2020. And what this foster parent told me was that they were assigned a lawyer through one of Acacia Center for Justice's subcontractors who was able to see the situation, get to, you know the girls through the foster parent and realize that they would immediately qualify for a very specific kind of legal residency called special immigrant juvenile status, SIJS. And the foster parent told me she, as an attorney, even wouldn't have known because immigration is not her expertise. So without that attorney, she wouldn't have known that her foster daughters qualified for this. They immediately qualified because they were so, you know, their situation was exactly the kind of thing that this was created for. And so they were essentially supposed to be granted legal residency that they wouldn't have had. They wouldn't have been, you know, if the Trump administration had its way, and there are thousands of children like these two girls who are in the situation now without a lawyer, who were probably going to normally qualify for some kind of legal status in the United States, but who are just going to be kicked out. And by the way, these two girls haven't actually been given the residency that they qualified for. They're still waiting. They had to give up good jobs because they don't have, you know, their work permit was not reauthorized. This is an aside. This is separate from the story we're talking about. But because the Trump administration is going all in and dismantling legal means of immigration, it's part of the story. So, yeah, so it's terrible. And so this woman was telling me that, you know, she's convinced. She's, I believe, a white woman. And she's convinced that the government is going after brown children because they're brown. And she said, my daughters are brown, and that's why they went after them. And they are going after others like them.
1: I would imagine the vast majority of these children are not white, I would think. And I would imagine if they were in the unlikely event there were an unaccompanied minor from South Africa, I don't think they would be.
16: Exactly.
1: Right. We'll be right back after this with more of my conversation with Sonali Kolhatkar. I'm Richard R.J. Eskow, and you're listening to The Zero Hour.
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23: 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Lo and behold, the cramps went away. 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

0: And we are back on the Zero Hour. I'm your host, Richard R.J. Eskow. We now continue my conversation with Sonali Kolhatkar. But another thing in your story horrified me too, Sonali, which is not only are they withholding this funding for legal representation, they're now diverting it to, as you put it, dubious alternatives, to which I'll say they are, because they granted, as you write, ORR, the Office of, I forget what it's called, Refugee Resettlement, I think, unexpectedly granted a Utah-based anti-trafficking nonprofit called Our Rescue more than $244 million. And if, first of all, if that figure sounds a lot like a quarter of $1 billion, it is, for a contract it never applied for to provide legal services for unaccompanied minors. Now, I happen to know some things about Our Rescue. It's a horrifying group. They made a very fictional movie about it. As you say, the founder had resigned from his position himself after multiple women accused him of abuse. I can tell you precisely, very briefly, that included, they would go to countries like Thailand and try to catch, like To Catch a Predator, one of those shows, they would try to lure people into offering them underage sex workers. And as part of it, this CEO, who I don't mind naming, his name is Tim Ballard, according to the reports, would force woman employees to act as if they were a couple, including participating in what they describe as kinky sex activities.
1: Yeah.
0: And so, I mean, this is, and now he's been gone, but I mean, he's a vile human being. And as far as I know, and as I said, I know something about it, they're not a legal group. They don't, they're not, I don't believe they're immigration specialists. They probably have some contact with it if they've brought trafficked people into this country, but very right wing aligned, very religious fundamentalist aligned. It's absolutely appalling. And of course, you mentioned another $150 million to a law firm, which also didn't ask for the money and declined it.
1: They're not an immigration law firm. They're in Houston, Texas, and they're run by a woman who used to work for Trump under the first Trump administration's EPA.
0: And so you have, this seems to me, this is really sabotage. This is not anything like a good faith attempt to provide them alternatives. They don't, as you were saying earlier, they don't want these kids to have legal representation. They want them to be driven out of the country, regardless of their rights. That's the impression I have.
1: That is exactly, what they're doing, because this is part of the bigger picture of how the Trump administration is going after people who are in the middle of adjusting their status, who are in legal immigration proceedings, finding them at airports, polling them and telling them to report to courts for court dates, and then arresting them there, literally luring them in order to arrest them. And in many cases, deporting people. We're now seeing reports deporting people to the country formerly known as Swaziland, to Guyana, to countries that have nothing to do with the country of origin of the immigrants they're deporting to. Not just deporting them there, but like deporting them there to be locked up for, in perpetuity, indefinitely. They're creating mini Guantanamos, except these people aren't even suspected terrorists. I mean, it should shock every person of conscience in this country that this is happening.
0: It certainly shocked me. And going back to the attorney, the foster mother, it says she was granted custody. And again, this is going back to who we're talking about, these kids. Granted custody, I just want to emphasize this, Sonali, if I may, to accompanied minors from Guatemala through Lutheran Family Services, those commies over at Lutheran Family Services. At this time, I'm being sarcastic, obviously, the two girls were 16 years old and had experienced neglect and abuse. One was found to have been trafficked and the other to have survived serious sexual abuse. These are children who've been through horrors. And instead of comforting them and aiding them and guiding through the process and making sure that their rights are protected, we, meaning the U.S. government, is further traumatizing and abusing them. I don't know how else to put it.
1: And it's not just doing that because you would, that every Trump supporter who is, remains a diehard supporter will claim that they are a good Christian, hear what you are saying, and still find a reason to justify it by saying, well, they shouldn't have broken the law. But hang on, we have laws in place in this country to protect these children that were enacted by our elected representatives. And so if we're talking about law breaking, the only person breaking the law right now is Donald Trump and all of the people who work for him. Those are the people who are breaking the laws. There is no law breaking for young children who are seeking asylum because they're fleeing violence. That is actually not a law breaking act. It is law breaking for us to withhold funds from their legal representation and kick them out without giving them the chance to apply for these pathways that we created, because once upon a time we were a country that had half an iota of a conscience.
0: Right. And actually took an interest in what the law said about people's rights in this country. And there's the foster mother who is an attorney, as you say, but not an immigration attorney. She said something I thought very well put. Courtrooms are inhospitable to adults, which is certainly true. To put a child who has no idea what a courtroom is, with a judge dressed in a robe and a bunch of lawyers speaking in a language that is not adjusted for them, is just cruel. I mean, the whole thing is startlingly cruel. I don't know what else to add about this, except to say, well, and I'll quote the foster mom one last time. She said, I've seen children who enter this country alone go on to become poets and teachers and doctors and cherished community leaders. Every one of those kids had someone fighting in their corner, and that's what is at stake now. I hope that some people, end quote, I hope some people who are listening feel that they want to fight in the corner, in these kids' corner too. So I'm compelled to ask, what can people do? What can we do?
1: Well, one of the things that is that Shana Aber, who is the executive director of Acacia Center for Justice, recommends is signing a petition that has already gained a lot of signatories. People can find a link to that petition at the bottom of my story on truthout.org. And it's basically tinyurl.com/, I believe it's like protect-kids, tinyurl.com/protect-kids. So sign that. 170,000 people have already signed that, which is amazing. And there is legal action being taken. People are lawyers for Acacia Center for Justice and some of the other subcontractors have gone to court. And, you know, if there are generous donors out there who can fund the legal services for children that some of these organizations are still vainly, desperately trying to provide, that's one thing that you can do. Literally, like, every life matters, right? Like, every child's life matters. This is, you know, this state of affairs is brought to us by the party who's claimed that they care about children and care about, you know, protecting them. What a situation we are in right now. It is so Orwellian. And so many, you know, Trump supporters who are like married to immigrant spouses. And, you know, every day there's a new story coming out about somebody whose fiance or wife was deported, right, was in the middle of adjusting their immigration status, who are going, this is what I know for.
0: Well, there was an article I read yesterday about a Trump voter who married a woman from, I can't remember, Eastern Europe.
1: Could have been Venezuela. Is it the Venezuelan?
0: No, Eastern Europe. And they here completely legally file for a green card. She's waiting for a green card. She's married to a citizen. They jumped on a, you know, a little commuter flight from Burbank Airport to San Francisco to see friends. And they arrested her and sent her to one of these places. And I think she was gone for 3 weeks. And now her status is uncertain, even though she had done everything you're supposed to do. She had gotten the lawyer. She had filed the papers. She had been informed that she'd be hearing, you know, and that you are legally in the country at that point. So, and the guy was saying, I didn't think I was voting for this. Well, okay. And before we go, first of all, I will not only, let's see, that petition has 169,681 signatures. It'll be 682 as soon as we finish, Sonali, because I'll sign it. But, and I'll also send it around and put it on the 0 hour report. But, I feel like I should have a sort of a button made with me saying, what about the Democrats, that I could just press, you know, the Democrats, so many of them have been either afraid of the immigration issue or kind of triangulating on it. Surely this is something where every decent person in or out of politics can say this is wrong to do to children.
1: Yeah. I mean, and Trump is undermining Congress's ability to make laws. He is breaking a law that was passed unanimously by both parties and signed into law by a Republican president. He is destroying that law. And so, yeah, absolutely. Every, you know, and the Democrats will, you know, some of them are going and visiting immigrant detention centers, and they will speak out about immigration until they're in power. And then suddenly immigration becomes this issue that, we have to be tough on the border, et cetera, as Joe Biden did. Now, again, to be fair, we're talking about shades of gray here. I have to, you know, say that during the first Trump administration, he put a hold on all green card applications. People forgot this. My parents were in the process of adjusting their of immigrating to the United States. I was sponsoring them, and they weren't unable to come for a year and a half. It was delayed. As soon as Biden came into power, it took about 5 months. They were able to come because he restored that. So I'm not saying there's no difference.

0: fewer and fewer as time goes by. And personally, I hope we can turn this around for the sake of these children, for first and foremost. Yeah.
1: For the sake of these children, every day there's a child who's, and multiple children who are probably like returning back to their death sentences of their country of origin. So everything that needs to be done to shine a light on this issue, people need to do.
0: Absolutely. So thank you so much for writing it. And again, I'm going to encourage people to look for it. It is in Truth Out under the headline, If Trump Had His Way, 20,000 Kids Could Face Immigration Court Without Lawyers, which sounds like it's already happening, right?
1: Yeah, I mean, basically, they're not, when they withheld the funds, they didn't stop adjudicating children's cases to give them time to figure out legal representation. They're still processing children children who are however young are essentially being told, you have to find a lawyer if you want.
0: Jeez, you know,
1: you have to make a decision about, you know.
0: Or go back and get killed. Yeah. Again, it's in truthout.org. Sonali Kolhatkar, read the article and click on the petition. As always, thanks for the great reporting, grim as it is. And as always, thanks for coming on the program.
1: Thank you, Richard. It's my pleasure.
0: And we'll be right back after this. I'm Richard R.J. Eskow, and this is Zero Hour.
2: Hello, everybody. This is Richard R.J. Eskow from the Zero Hour. 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That's hardly a deficit. 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
8: 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This comes as evidence uncovered during ongoing litigation has raised serious questions regarding the process Trump officials used to terminate the relief.
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9: People don't realize that glaucoma is one of the leading causes of blindness.
10: Because there are often no early symptoms, nearly half of those with glaucoma may not even know they have it until vision loss has occurred.
11: I was diagnosed with normal tension glaucoma in July of 2020. And what we found out at that point was I had already lost 40% of my sight. And you think it only affects people that are, you know, 75 or older, retired, grandparents. And that's not the reality of it.
9: I didn't think at all glaucoma was going to affect me because I didn't know of anyone that had glaucoma, no one in my family. 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And so early detection and treatment is vitally, vitally important.
11: Don't miss life's most beautiful moments.

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3: And we're back on the Zero Hour. I'm your host, Richard R.J. Eskow. If you know anything about my background, why should you? Unless you've been following the show, I worked in healthcare financing for a long time. I've worked hard for Medicare for All for a long time now. So you'd think I would be ecstatic about a new study from Yale, which I understand is a very prestigious university. That's what they tell me. New study saying that shifting the United States to a Medicare for All system would save more than $1 trillion a year and could save over, what's the exact number, over 114,000 lives every year. You'd think I'd be ecstatic about it, but I'm lukewarm. Why am I lukewarm? Bernie is ecstatic about it. A lot of other people are ecstatic about it. I'm happy about it. I'm lukewarm because it's too conservative. Let me tell you what I mean. First of all, I don't challenge the, and I've obviously got a little bit of tongue-in-cheek there because it's a good study. But I just want to point out that when you hear big numbers like that and people try to dismiss it, oh, it could be $1 trillion. No, it would be more than $1 trillion. Let me explain to you why. The bill says, here's where the $1 trillion would come from. $295 billion by a fairer reimbursement system for providers, okay. $285 billion by curbing fraudulent billing. Well, I used to design computer programs to catch fraudulent billing, so I can definitely attest to that. $100 billion by preventing costly emergency room and hospital visits. Yeah, I can attest to that too. $286 billion by eliminating bureaucracy and waste, probably low given the salaries that healthcare executives are making off of our medical dollar every year. It's probably on the low side, but still, I'm not gonna fight over it. And here's the biggest number: $377.5 billion by paying no more than other major countries for prescription drugs. I think that's a good idea, to pay no more than other major countries for prescription drugs. It would be an improvement, but other countries are paying way too much for prescription drugs. Why should any country get ripped off in that way? As I mentioned last week, I had an article in The Nation about GLP-1s. This week, Mehmet Oz, from his lofty position in the Trump administration, you know, the doctor who sells snake oil rostrums on TV, or did until he joined the federal government at a senior position, says that we would save hundreds of billions of dollars over the next 10 years going to Trump's negotiated prices with pharmacy companies. Well, GLPs are a good example. They've been charging $1,000 a month, often more, for GLP-1s. They already knew they'd reached the limit of their markets and they would have to cut prices considerably. So these so-called negotiated prices that Trump and Oz are touting, they're still extremely expensive, $350 a month, $300, $250, $500. How much would it cost to create a similar drug at public expense? I think same Yale University, but in partnership with Doctors Without Borders, estimated it would cost about 73 cents a month, 73 cents. So other countries may wind up paying $250 a month for GLP-1s. That's better than 1,000, but I'm not satisfied. I think we should go for the 73 cents. I think when drugs are needed and GLP-1s are they're finding more and more applications for them, seemingly every week, as well as their great value in diabetes treatment and now in reducing obesity, which, by the way, kills 100,000 to 300,000 Americans or people in this country every year. Why would we have a middleman at all, like Novo Nordisk or Eli Lilly, who have paid hundreds of million dollars in fines, which is not nearly as much as they should have paid, for price rigging and all sorts of other criminality? So I would say that $377 billion alone could probably be a trillion, meaning we would save $2 trillion a year. But you know what? $1 trillion a year, if it gets people's attention, I'll take it. We'll start there with a Medicare for all system so that no one has to die because of money or lack of it in this country. And then we'll create a system that truly works for and with everyone. We'll be right back.
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6: I have to say this. 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WCPT, Heartland Signal,
5: yes,
6: is one of the most important lineup of voices out there for,
5: yep,
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7: Right. Yep. 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
6: Absolutely.
5: Why does he not name his show Chew on That? I would like that better.
7: Or Chew on This.
6: Chew's News.
7: Chew's News. Yeah.
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5: Yeah, it's called Chew's Views.
6: Chew's News. 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
9: NBC News Radio, I'm Rob Martier. The United States and Iran ramped up the hostile messaging ahead of next week's scheduled announcement of new U.S. sanctions on Tehran. Treasury Secretary Scott Bessent is set to hold a news conference on Monday after the White House said it plans to impose the toughest sanctions in history on Iran and the Islamic Republic's key trading partners. The collapse of trade talks with Canada is resulting in steep tariffs on Canadian goods. The new 50% tariffs on a wide range of goods went into effect at midnight after weeks of negotiations. Canadian Prime Minister Mark Carney.
10: Canadian exports to the United States, lower costs for American families. In contrast, tariffs are taxes.
9: Carney announced that Canada will immediately retaliate dollar for dollar to protect workers and businesses. The NYPD says they're searching for the gunman who shot and killed a man during a road rage incident Friday. Lisa Salvati reports.
11: Police say it happened at about 10 p.m. on Crescent Avenue in East New York, Brooklyn. ABC 7 reports a neighbor's surveillance camera recorded two drivers having an argument, then the sound of gunshots before the shooter took off. Cops got a 911 call, and when they got there, they found the 27-year-old victim who had been operating a moped with gunshot wounds to his chest and torso. He was taken to the hospital but didn't make it. In New York, I'm Lisa Salvati.
9: A humanoid robot developed by Chinese smartphone maker Honor beat the 100-meter world record held by Usain Bolt. China's state broadcaster reported that the robot ran the 100-meter dash in 9.32 seconds. The run beat the 9.58-second men's 100-meter world record set by Bolt at the World Athletics Championships in Berlin in 2009. Rob Martier, NBC News Radio.
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13: I'm Dr. Anthony Lizerwitz, and this is Climate Connections. Jonathan Klein says the students he met at a climate protest in 2019 were angry. He had taken his daughter and her friends to a school strike in San Francisco, where thousands of students were protesting for climate action. He says the kids were frustrated with adults for not doing more when they have the power to do so, and for not preparing students for a climate-altered future.
14: It was like the rage that I heard from them. You know, the outrage and the clarity that this has to change.
13: Klein had spent years working in education, but after the protest, he started learning more about climate change. And soon he co-founded the nonprofit Undaunted K-12, which advocates for climate action in schools.
14: If our goal is to prepare young people for the future, then rising generations' futures are going to be deeply shaped by extreme weather and climate change, and in fact are already being shaped and disrupted by extreme weather. And so this is not somebody else's work. This is our work.
13: His group promotes climate education for students, tracks the impact of extreme weather on schools, and helps schools become more efficient with new HVAC systems and other appliances, so both schools and students are better prepared for some of the challenges of climate change.
15: Climate Connections is produced by the Yale Center for Environmental Communication. 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

0: This is The Zero Hour with Richard R.J. Askow. 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
1: Hello, everybody, and welcome back to the program. I learned from international media, not from American media, sadly, but I learned from international media an interesting story in China, which is that the Chinese government has mandated what you might call a mass breakup with AI romantic partners. Beijing has established some regulations that other governments may follow to control what are misleadingly called emotionally intelligent chatbots. They are emotionally manipulative chatbots. They're no longer allowing companies like ByteDance, Alibaba, and Tencent to have AI agents that are programmed to draw people into something like a pretend romantic relationship. This is causing anguish among some who have become emotionally dependent on these chatbots. But yet it certainly seems like something we should be discussing and thinking about. I'm anti-censorship as a rule, but this certainly seems like something we ought to be talking about in this country. And while we're talking about breaking up with boyfriends and girlfriends, just wait until the investment community has to break up with its AI boyfriend when it realizes it's not going to offer the returns they've been hoping for. We'll be right back after this.
2: 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This is Richard R.J. Askow from The Zero Hour. 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In fact, it's forbidden by law from contributing to the overall deficit, and it's currently holding more than $2.7 trillion in surplus. That's hardly a deficit. 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
1: And we are back on the Zero Hour. I, as always, am your host, Richard R.J. Eskow. And as always, I enjoy very much, learn a lot, speaking with my good friend, Professor Richard Wolff. He is the host of Economic Update on Free Speech TV. He's an economist, economic historian, author, commentator, and so much more. And as always, Richard Wolff, welcome back to the program.
16: Thank you, Richard. Very glad, as always, to be here.
1: Well, this is the time of year, Richard Wolff, where a couple weeks in politics, in the political world, can make a big difference. Since you and I last spoke, a Democratic Socialist candidate for a gubernatorial primary in Wisconsin lost by a thread, Francesca Hung, after primaries showed her winning. Of course, primary polling is not very reliable because they don't really know who's going to turn out actually to vote. They know even less than they do in general elections. That aside, and so, of course, people were quick to, certain people, to proclaim the end of the striking wing of leftist and even Democratic Socialist wins in primaries around the country. Now, in the week after that, in this past week, Angie Nixon, to the astonishment of many, beat a neoliberal sort of Cold War Democrat, enormously well-funded Alex Vindman, who first came to public visibility. I would argue, I've met him, by the way, very nice person, but I would argue very much a representative of the national security, if you don't want to call it state, status quo view or what have you. And it may be that factored in his loss. I don't know, but he, Vindman had $16 million. Angie Nixon, who defeated him in an upset, had less than $1 million. And this has made her the Democratic senatorial candidate in the very red state of Florida, I should ask. But again, this now adds to the list of victories within the Democratic Party of self-declared Democratic Socialists or people who do not declare themselves as such but appear very close, like Abdul El-Sayed. So I guess there are different ways we could go at this, but we'll start with, I think that somebody pronounced the insurgent left dead just a little bit too soon after the Wisconsin primary.
16: Yeah, and I also think that being behind better than 16 to 1 in fundraising until very recently was a suicide mission. In other words, you would say to someone like Angie Nixon, pat her on the back and say, it's good that you're making the effort, but you really, you know, you have no chance. It's you can't overcome the financial imbalance. And the fact that she did, and did so decisively, should be an enormous boost to people all over the country, because clearly the financial disadvantage doesn't mean what it used to. You know, every district will be unique in some way. It's not all the same as whatever the particulars were in Florida. But, you know, Florida, after all, with that governor and that politics and being the chosen home of Mr. Trump, et cetera, even if you're not familiar with the peculiarities of Florida, this is an achievement. It's an important political sign. It makes me also want to kind of take stock a little bit. You know, we've now had, what, a good 10 years, 11 years, starting with Bernie, who didn't walk away from the name socialist and became a pioneer in all of these things because of what he did. And then the whole people that have followed in the space that Bernie opened up and that Bernie widened for them to come after him, like AOC and now all of these others. And we now have more names than I can remember at one time. And that's a very good milestone right there. Anyway, here's the thought that occurs to me. We're now seeing 10 years of growth at a time of repression, at a time of war, at a time of many things that you would have thought could or should have impeded the progress they've made. Hasn't worked out that way. If anything, it looks like those things have sparked greater interest in socialism and in a progressive alternative than before. The second thing that occurs to me is that the critique, the kind that you and I have made of the Republicans and Democrats as being a duopoly that monopolizes, or I should say duopolizes, the political space, is exposed as such by the fact that there's an alternative, that you, and everybody knows that it's the alternative. And it was clear to me with Mamdani's victory here in New York City, where I'm sitting, that the vote he got was very heavily affected. And I mean no disrespect. He ran a great campaign. He's been a very good mayor. But he, I'm sure, if he were sitting here, would admit that an enormous part of his vote was people voting against the establishment of the Democratic Party, which dominates New York, wanting to reject Cuomo precisely because he is that and they are him. And this was a way of saying how dissatisfied people were. And the third thing that comes to me is 10 years, however long, is still a short amount of historical time. And that I want to remind everybody that everywhere else in the world where socialist parties exist, like the DSA, they are one of usually quite a few. Most European countries, for example, have a socialist party, have a communist party, have various things that call themselves anti-capitalist parties, make that crystal clear. If they don't use the socialist name, they make clear that the name they're using is like. So, and they reflect the fact that socialism has been always, for a century or two now that it's been around, a broad tradition, including multiple different perspectives. And while the DSA is one of those perspectives and is the one that has emerged to repopulate American politics with that point of view, it is unique. It's different from, example, what the Socialist Party under Eugene Victor Debs achieved before World War II. And it will spawn other socialist movements and parties that will enrich the American political scene and give us real freedom of choice, which the Republicans and Democrats basically took away.
1: Well, let me tell you what I think I've learned in the last 10 years or so about that. because it's such an interesting topic. And I've had to evolve as events have evolved. As you know, I was a very early hire. I think I was employee number 5 for when Bernie Sanders ran for president. I joined him in early 2015. And the Democratic Socialist label that he had been using for all those years, I thought for some time worked for him for a variety of reasons, one of which was that it served to show he was not a typical politician, right? So it was almost a gesture of defiance that what politicians don't dare call themselves, I call myself, so you know I'm not part of that system. But there's clearly more to it than that because it's lasted now and grown over the last 10, 11 years. As a side anecdote, by the way, a MAGA relative of ours, my family was furious because he insulted both. It could be argued that he insulted my mother, my late brother, my living brother, and myself by saying he came from, in social media, that he came from a family of quirky communists. And to which I said to my family in great mock outrage, I am not quirky. Mm-hmm. But my point being that one would never say I'm a socialist or I have socialist views or I see certain positive ideas in the communist manifesto or what have you. Something has clearly shifted. It's deeper than I expected. It's as you say, it's lasted. It's grown. Polling shows that continues to show the popularity of the word socialism among younger voters. So this mental exercise I used to do with myself sometimes would go like this in the early years. If I think I've tried it on a couple other people, if we could have everything we want in terms of policy, but we didn't get to call it what we wanted, would you accept it? In other words, if you had to call it centrism, instead of democratic socialism, but you got it all, would you be happy? Because I guess I had this nagging feeling the label was an impediment. Now, it doesn't seem to be an impediment, nor does it seem to be generating. I thought that, again, I'm being nonlinear in my speech. I'm sorry about that. But I thought there'd be some pushback from the electorate, but that it was exaggerated. Well, there's even less than I thought. There is some, but most of it's coming from the institutional Democratic Party. So I guess I'm evolving on this issue of the name. I've never shied away from publicly proclaiming my own views, but I guess I'm evolving in terms of the political viability of the label. What's your thought on all of that, if any?
16: I agree with that. That's my experience over these 10 years, too. I might, you know, if I imagine having been called in 2015, I wasn't, but if I had been called and asked my opinion, I might very well have said, lose the socialist label, you know, to the extent that you can. And now I would think that had I given that advice, that would have been the wrong advice for me to give the fellow. I'm glad he listened to you and got that kind of advice. There is, for me, also another sort of dimension for all of this. And let me put it this way, and I'm stimulated by your comment that the biggest obstacle he may face, the socialism may face, is the hostility of the official democratic apparatus. I see evidence for that all over the place. I try to ask the people I bump into here in New York. I live in Manhattan. I'm in a project of tall buildings, about 12 stories each. So it's a dense community. And I ask them. And here's what I've gotten in my utterly idiosyncratic survey. What Mamdani represents and what the label socialism, if they even bother with it, is the following. These people want the government to help them. That's a phrase they use. I want the government to help me. I don't see the government helping me. I see the government in bed with the billionaires doing all kinds of things that they love and that they make money out of. And then there's often the comment, and I'm nothing against that. Billionaires are lovely and blah, blah, blah, all that. But then we return to the theme, I want the government to do things for us, for the average person. Okay, now I'm going to spin that as follows. My suspicion, and again, you know, remind you, I'm married to a psychotherapist, and consequently, that language and that framework is in me. I see the official Democrats as guilt-ridden. And what are they guilty about? They're guilty about the heyday of the Democratic Party, and that was the Great Depression. In those 10 years, the 1930s, starting with Roosevelt in 32, you had a Democratic Party which became popular in a way it had never been before, which walked away with the next three presidential elections, reelecting Roosevelt the way no other politician had ever been elected, coming out of World War II with Roosevelt, you know, having a picture of him in every poor person's house, white or black, as a quasi-savior, because he had, in their way of thinking, saved them, whether it was with the unemployment compensation or the minimum wage or Social Security or the government job. It was incredible what he did, in their view, as a government helping people. And the Democratic Party betrayed all that. In the years and the decades after 1945, not only could it not build on what had begun in the 30s, they couldn't even hold on to what had been achieved in the 30s. And step by step, they lost the Democratic Party masses. Why should they? Everything they loved, this party was basically betraying. The difference between the Democrats and Republicans became the Republicans were eager to undo the New Deal, and the Democrats didn't want to do it quickly. They did it slowly or hesitantly or, you know, here and there, a little bit of it. But in my view, then, that's why, in part, they are so vicious, why they had to, you know, torpedo Bernie the way they did after he, despite being a socialist, was a loyal member of the Democratic caucus in the Senate for all on the House for all those years, blah, blah, blah, you know. And if you're going to have a socialist, this is the closest kind to the Democratic Party.
1: Right.
16: Anyway, you know.
1: Well, we'll be right back after this with more of my conversation with Professor Richard Wolff. I'm Richard R.J. Eskow, and you are listening to The Zero Hour.
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2: 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This is Richard R.J. Eskow from The Zero Hour. 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
21: Which means I can guide my human around a busy city with ease.
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1: And we are back on the Zero Hour. I'm your host, Richard R.J. Eskow. We now continue my conversation with Professor Richard Wolff. I'm fascinated that you brought that up, Rick Wolff, for a couple of reasons. But first of all, I might quibble with your timeline a bit, just in the sense that, first of all, even under Eisenhower in the post-war era, there was infrastructure investment, federal highway system. They added 2 million workers or so to Social Security's roles. And then Kennedy was basically more of a symbolic figure. He didn't live long enough to see what he might have done. But they did represent under Johnson civil rights. Johnson did create Medicare. So I would argue that the shift began around 68 rather than post-war. But that aside, I think this sense of guilt is, I've picked up on this too, and not just in the leadership, by the way, in certain dedicated, especially older, right, loyal Democratic voters. And by older, I mean like maybe even as old as you or me, right? But the sense that we on the left who want better and believe that better is achievable really, really pissed them off. And I remember, for example, Obama in his first term, the only public outbreak of fury that I saw from him was against the left and how they're purists and think they're so special. And of course, you see it from people all over, this vitriol against the left, so much so that they'd rather a lot of Democratic Party activists, a lot of candidates would rather attack and insult the left, then woo them to their side, which Absolutely. Is their job as politicians. This deep level of enmity. And but I always thought it was something out of jealousy that other people feel free to live their consciences, whatever it might be. Then this very well, I think, staged blaming of Ralph Nader for the 2000 election outcome. I mean, 10,000 votes, you can, what else happened that moved 10,000 votes? People don't talk about that. And why did Gore stop fighting? And then with Hillary in 2016, people say, well, you know, did resentment of Bernie voters affect the election? No, I don't think so. They voted more loyally for Hillary than Hillary voters voted for Obama in 2008. So obviously it wasn't 100% of them. It never is. And then people would say, well, do you think Russia affected the outcome? Maybe. I doubt it's in the top 30 factors, though. Maybe somewhere down the line, that meme of Jesus and Satan wrestling, that was my favorite of all of them, to determine the outcome of the elections. Jesus looks more like Cat Stevens. But, you know, I really don't think that did it. So, but I think, yeah, I think there is an element of guilt. I think there is an element of, you know, it's, I have to ponder this, but we kind of sold out and we know it. And let me, and obviously there's a huge element of self-interest involved. And I mean, Barack Obama must know it. I mean, he lived in, you know, the neighborhood of Chicago where everybody knows what time it is, to use that expression. And he knew what he was doing, so no wonder he got angry at the left. Let me throw another news story at you. Third Way, an organization with which I have extensive and very public history, announced in the wake of progressive wins, even before Angie Nixon, that it was preparing, in its words, for the coming war and raising $15 million to fight Democratic Socialists in the Democratic Party. And then it announced, people are calling this person a socialist hunter. It's hiring a director for, get this, anti-extremism, and to make the case against these extreme forces, meaning us. Corey Robin, the political scientist, wisely, cleverly pointed out that the listing on the website says the job includes medical, dental, and vision insurance, sick and vacation days, paid parental leave, and long-term disability. In other words, writes Corey Robin, these Democratic hacks want to give all the things to one person so they can destroy an organization that wants other people to have those things too. Well said, but I mean, what do they think this is going to work? And if you read, I read the job description, it's my God. You know, there the left is bigoted, that it's discriminatory, I suppose, because, you know, we exclude, we don't support pro-genocide viewpoints or whatever. That's getting reframed as a form of bigotry. But to me, that's the simple part. That's the corporate state working to protect its virtual, and I'm not saying there are no differences in policy between the two parties as they currently exist, but very similar on core issues. That to me is the corporate state preserving its duopoly. But I wonder where that fits into the sort of this nascent movement of people wanting more and better.
16: Well, the way I read that is there's an old tradition of the money going to the Republicans and the Democrats because of long, cozy relationships of mutual support between those two groups. That's on the one hand. On the other hand, there are selected attack dogs that they will hire or make common cause with as that arises. So if you're a super militant Christian fundamentalist, some of these donors will see a purpose. It's not that they don't give $1 million to Senator Huda Boodle, but they're perfectly happy to have the Christian fundamentalists out there saying outrageous things that they don't even believe, you know, against abortion or for guns or stuff like that. But they understand that's an accommodation they have to make. This third way that you just read to me, that reads like AIPAC with a new name or a switched name, but otherwise coming up with whatever attack dog language it can to attract some donations to fund that kind of activity, which the donors and them, they all understand what they're doing and what their division of labor in this effort is. Will it work? I don't know. I don't even understand beyond what we've said why just now this alienation from conventional politics script so many in America. And I have to tell you, since I still teach in the university, so I'm in touch with young people, you know, college-educated young people in the ages of 18 to, I don't know, 27, 28. Here are two things I'll say with all humility about it. They're overwhelmingly anti-capitalist. For them, this is no longer, they ask me questions, they wonder about things, but their gut is already over there. This system doesn't work well for them. And that's true whether they come from comfortable backgrounds or uncomfortable backgrounds. That seems it. Then when it comes to socialism, they're absolutely open. They want to ask. But, you know, in the honest way of young people, they ask basically over and over again, what is it? They want people to teach them what is it. They're fascinated. When I start talking about what the difference is between a socialist and a communist, and I try to give them examples of Italy or France or Russia, and so that's what they want. They want to learn. And then it occurred to me one day when I was thinking about this, that's what 70 years of Cold War propaganda did to this country while we weren't paying attention. Whatever else it did, demonizing the Soviet Union or Stalin and all of that, underneath the surface, it was disconnecting a couple of generations of Americans from the whole world of socialism. Socialism became a bad thing best kept away from. So students didn't pick up those books, didn't have those conversations. The student who had an interest discovered that she or he was looked upon with a funny look when they exposed that interest to the other people in the dorm. Nobody else had that. Everybody thought that was a little bit, a little weird, a little odd, a little off center. It was like making an ugly, dirty joke in an environment where that was not appreciated. No one had to say anything, but you knew by the attitude, the change of the atmosphere in the room, that you were not, don't tell that story again. You learn. And I think what that means is now that the system they have is clearly one they're not happy with, they're starting from scratch here. They want people like you and me to tell them what they missed in those 70 years. I tell them there was Euro-communism. What? There were splits like this, like that. They don't know about Lenin, Trotsky, they don't know Stalin, Trotsky. None of it. I remember as a young person, getting involved with older leftists and seeing the looks on their faces when they did their Trotsky versus Stalin, realizing that this was very important to them. But, for me, this was an intense discussion about people who are long dead. I found it odd. Well, it's kind of reversed now. Now there's an appetite. What did we miss? Because they understand, as they get into the topic, all that they've missed. They understand it's there.
1: And I think what they're connecting to, that we, generations like ours, might have been deprived of in this country, is the sort of electricity of it, the excitement of it, the fascination of it. I mean, I remember I thought it was all behind the Iron Curtain or historic until I, teenager, backpacking around Europe, and I was in Italy, and the Communist Party posters were everywhere. I think they would have won that election if we hadn't interfered. I was astonished by that. But secondly, you know, at school, it was, you know, the Trotskyist versus the this versus the that. It was all dreary, and it was all part of how you interpret this paragraph of the Grinch Reason. And it's like, oh, good God, you know. But they're going back to first principles. I mean, and there's a vibrancy to the principles. There's a vibrancy to the spirit of transformation, revolution. And I think people are hungry for that. I think that's what they're picking up on. And I think that's what all other spectrums of politics in this country are failing to provide them.
16: I think that's absolutely crucial what you just said. I would just push it one more notch. I think that the average young people now going, you know, 18 to 35 or 40, the average ones, the ones that are not involved yet, are very down on what's going on. They are depressed people.
1: Sure.
16: And they talk about it. Mm-hmm. And they are more psychologically self-aware than we were at that age. They have those vocabularies a little bit better in their minds, and they can talk about how grim things look, about what the job prospects are or aren't.

0: in a way that was really arresting, that a large part of the audience, it was explained to me by the organizers, it was on a Friday night, this is their date. In other words, young men and women coupled up, and instead of going to a bar or a movie or whatever else they might have done, they were going to this exciting thing in Lower Manhattan, you know, maybe only for an hour or a while to see it or to talk to people. It was, and I remember the young person who told me this saying, that's crucial to our success. We organize events that people will go on a date to see and participate in.
1: That is fascinating. I went down and gave a couple of those talks too, one in L.A., I think one in New York. But no, that's fascinating. It brings to mind, of all things, Trotsky's essay, Vodka, the Church, and the Cinema, right, where he was saying that these are distractions, that somehow the energy, the illumination of the cinema, a new thing in that era, early 20th century, that another form of vibrancy could be introduced. And look, they're right to be depressed. They're living in, it's what they call situational depression, I believe. You're married to a psychoanalyst. She can correct me if I'm wrong, but it is justified by their circumstances. And so something that brings hope and is also free to enjoy.
0: Yeah.
1: You know, it's also, I mean, I think the populist movement in the 19th century in the U.S., they would have these Grange meetings and so on Friday nights. I suspect, although I haven't seen any scholarship on it, I suspect they performed a similar function in some ways. So we can never forget we're communal beings. We seek community. We're right to seek community. And one thing that a true left movement provides that other forms of politics do not is meaningful community.
0: Yeah. And I keep hearing stories from some of my students who volunteered for the Zoran Mamdani campaign and were given, you know, three blocks where they were to knock on doors and lead brochures and all of that. And they talk about it now, 6 months in the past. They talk about it now the way I remember as a young man hearing people, adult males, talk about their time in the army with a kind of reminiscent sadness of the lovely camaraderie that they had in their little unit in the army. It clearly was a moment of solidarity, of shared activity, of hopefulness that they now treasure. They really do. And if he calls again for them to come out, they will. They will.
1: I love the analogy with the military. I've said the military is the most socialistic institution in the United States of America, also the most popular. And yeah, those our elders were responding to a sense of shared purpose too. I mean, I wrote an essay called The Purpose-Driven Society. It was in response to the pastor Rick Warren's book, The Purpose-Driven Life. People get meaning out of that. And yeah, I think this is, there's tremendous energy in all of this. And
0: although I do wonder what kind of reminiscence the sailors on the Abraham Lincoln are likely to articulate. I saw those videos.
1: Oh my God.
0: Of the bathrooms. Did you see that?
1: I did.
0: Incredible. Just.
1: Well, this is our next topic, but this is the way a society treats its supposed heroes.
0: Yes.
1: In the military, those who serving, it is the same psychology to me as Donald Trump putting journalists and his own aides in a plane that he thinks is going to be shot down while he hides in a golf cart with a young woman and sneaks off. It's the discardable human being view. And that is the opposite of what we're talking about. So maybe that's what we should talk about next time, what we're
0: Absolutely.
1: Rebelling against. So
0: we'll just have to remember you and me.
1: That's right. 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
14: And we're back on the Zero Hour. I'm your host, Richard R.J. Escal. There's so many other stories I wanted to talk about this week. We didn't talk about ICE and its plans to give officers gloves that will give people electric shocks when they touch them. I'm not making that up. That's a true story. We didn't talk about the three ex-deputies in Georgia who used flock cameras to trace current or former lovers. Why? Because, of course, they did. You knew they would as soon as they invented that technology. We didn't get to talk about the fact that Europeans are now buying Chinese electric cars in record numbers because, of course, they are. And we'll all need electric cars as the climate gets worse and worse. Since America doesn't have the foresight to make an affordable electric car, someone else will. But please support us so we can keep talking to you about stories like these. And we'll see you same time, same place next week. Thanks for listening.
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19: NBC News Radio, I'm Rob Martier. President Trump says construction on the White House ballroom is running ahead of schedule, a day after the Supreme Court temporarily allowed work to continue. Trump praised the project in a Saturday morning post on Truth Social, saying tremendous work has been done, and he included a photo of the site. The president added,
20: "It's all paid for by patriots and patriotic companies, big companies. No taxpayer money for the ballroom at all."
19: On Friday, Chief Justice John Roberts ruled the work could temporarily resume on the ballroom, pending the High Court's review of an emergency appeal of a lower court's ruling by the White House. Canadian Prime Minister Mark Carney says retaliatory tariffs on the United States will begin on September 8th. Carney announced the move at a Saturday morning news conference in response to the Trump administration's new 50% tariffs on Canadian goods.
21: We'll make our decisions about who we want to trade with and how. And including on how we work with the United States and other partners.
19: The tariffs impact about $20 billion worth of Canadian imports. Forecasters are keeping an eye on Tropical Storm Mokay off the coast of Hawaii. The Central Pacific Hurricane Center says Mokay is packing top winds of 50 miles per hour. At last check, the storm was about 470 miles southeast of the Big Island and is not expected to turn into a hurricane. Officials say it could dump up to 15 inches of rain. Spider-Man is no longer king of the box office, at least for a day. Insidious, Out of the Further, took the number one spot Friday at the domestic box office, grossing just under $11 million, as it projects to take in around $25 million this weekend. Spider-Man Brand New Day came in second at just over $9 million, but still projects to bring in over $36 million this weekend, continuing a strong domestic run that has projections of over $850 million by Sunday. Rob Martier, NBC News Radio.
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5: Welcome to Breaking Through with me, Kristen Rau Finkbeiner, powered by Moms Rising. We have a powerful, important show for you this week. We start out talking with the ACLU about what you can do to help protect democracy, protect our voting rights, protect our nation. Lots of great tips in that segment. After that, we have one of the million care conversations. You're going to want to hear this one. I share my own care story and then share about how you sharing your care story can help change our nation for the better. Following that segment, we dive into paid family medical leave. What's happening? Why is the policy moving and how you can help make it move forward even faster? Then we close the show talking about maternal health, a very, very, very important topic. We're going to jump right in with our first guest. Deirdre Shefflin, who is with the ACLU, saving us and our civil liberties everywhere. Welcome, welcome, welcome, Deirdre.
6: Thank you, Kristen. I'm happy to be here.
5: Right now, everything is under attack. Our right to vote, our right to free speech, our right to everything that is anything that we ever had in our Constitution, our Bill of Rights, et cetera, et cetera, et cetera. Can you let me and our listeners know if I am making too big of a deal out of the problem that I am seeing? Or, you know, is the situation actually critical?
6: I would say the situation is pretty critical, but I would also say there's reason for a lot of hope. So far, the Trump administration's, for instance, many, many, many attempts to undermine voting, to undermine fair and free elections, have been mostly stopped by the courts. So that's just one example of, you know, right now we are 23-0 in terms of the Trump administration's attempts to force states to share their voting lists, their lists of registered voters in their state with the Trump administration. That's a violation of privacy. That's a big, big, big overreach by the Trump administration. It's not appropriate for them to be meddling in what are state-run elections in that way. And so far, the courts have really held the line. So I think there is reason for hope, but also, you know, they're testing. They're testing whether our laws and our democracy is going to hold. So we're right to be concerned, but don't lose hope.
5: I love that. Right to be concerned. Don't lose hope. Also, don't stop persisting in protecting our democracy. So one of the things that we hear a lot at Moms Rising is, why is democracy under attack? Every eligible voter should be able to vote. Why is there so much voter suppression legislation, voter suppression action? What is happening? Can you give context to our listeners and our audience about where in the world is this attack on our voting rights coming from? Like, what is the root?
6: You know the old saying, it's the economy, stupid? Well, in this case, I would say it's the power, stupid, you know, or not stupid, but like it's the power. It's a power grab. You know, the Trump administration has made a decision that it does not want to be held accountable by voters. That is a core part of our democracy, being held accountable by voters and voters being able to choose their representatives. Choose their representatives and hold them accountable, not the other way around. You know, elected officials should not be choosing their voters. Voters should be choosing their elected officials and being able to hold them accountable. This administration has done everything that they can think of to try to dismantle our system of checks and balances, dismantle the ability for voters to actually represent someone who is reflective of them. Through all of the rampant gerrymandering that we've seen, mid-cycle gerrymandering across the country, dismantle their ability to hold their officials accountable by other means. You know, this administration's used their power to try to intimidate and bully people who don't agree with them into silence. And so I think the reason is it's just a massive power grab. They want to be able to enrich themselves. They want to be able to do whatever they want without any accountability. And it's not more complicated than that. So undermining the fairness and freedom of our elections is just one piece of a broader push towards an autocracy. And I don't know if you or your listeners saw the New York Times article today on, you know, they've been tracking different ways in which the United States is moving towards an autocracy and away from being a democracy. And, you know, every time they do one of these installments, we're closer to an autocracy. So they are definitely pushing, but we are going to push back and have been pushing back. And the ACLU, yes, in particular, is fighting with every thing that we have to ensure that this midterm election is fair and free. So we have built out our largest ever election safeguarding program that involves litigation, that involves advocacy, communications, and organizing. All of those parts working together to ensure that every eligible voter can vote, can have their vote counted, and can have the results respected. The way we're seeing this midterm election is going all the way through January 3rd, the date at which democratically elected members of Congress must be seated. So we are not stopping our election safeguarding program until every single person who has been democratically elected, has their election certified, and is seated in their proper seat in Congress. Until that happens, we are going to be on guard and fighting every step of the way. We shouldn't have to do all this, right? It's a signal to all of us that we are in this, in a dangerous situation, that we have to work so hard to have a fair and free election. But here we are, and we will work. And everyone who's listening to you right now should join in and be part of safeguarding the election in their state.
5: The time when we see voter suppression of eligible voters is when people think they need to cheat to win their election. It's definitely a power grab, like you said. It's a power grab in a time of polls where the policies that Republican leaders and Donald Trump are pushing are polling very low. Everybody needs healthcare, Democrats, Republicans, independents, libertarians, and yet Donald Trump and Republican leaders have absolutely cut healthcare in historically bad ways, right? And so they're polling very bad. And when you are polling badly and you want to win and grab that power, then you have to cheat. And so this is voter suppression is really cheating. Let's get to what we can do, because you at the ACLU have a tremendously powerful program. And I'm wondering if you could touch on also the importance of early voting in this environment.
6: Yes. So the number one most important thing we can do is get people out to vote. We want as many people to vote and to vote early. So as soon as polls open, as soon as you're able to vote, get your ballot in, get your neighbors and your family members to also vote, vote early. The second really important thing that everyone can do is be trained to be an election observer. Be trained to be at polling places in your community, observing what's going on. If anything that looks like voter suppression is happening, if people are getting turned away at the polling place, not being given a provisional ballot, if ICE shows up or other law enforcement, that might create fear for some people in terms of their voting. If anything like that happens, you can be trained to immediately notify the ACLU and other organizations who are monitoring so that we can very quickly do something about it, whether it is take a legal action, alert the Secretary of State, alert the Attorney General in that state, whatever it is. But that kind of early warning system is, say, you know, you see something, say something. As soon as you see something is awry, say something, and we can get it resolved as quickly as possible. The third
5: step. Wait, raise his hand. I'm so excited about this. We've heard from our members that they love reporting in when something's happening because action is taken in a positive way. How do people report it in? If you see something, say something. Where do they say something?
6: Yes. So many states have voter hotlines. And so you can go through a training, get trained so that you know if what you're reporting is actually an attempt at voter suppression or is just normal voting and the way it's supposed to go. So first, go to a training. ACLU can train you. We have a sign up on our website. You can sign up to be part of People Power, Election Defenders, and you can be trained. After you're trained, then you'll be given a hotline, a voter hotline in your state that you can call and alert to whatever you are seeing. The third piece is actually keeping track of the counting, making sure counting stays on track, that the counting goes as it should, and that the election results are certified. Now, normally, this is not something we need to worry about. It just happens. It just, you know, happens as part of regular election administration, and it's not something that we need to keep our eyes on. This year, we need to keep our eyes on it, and we need to make sure that the election results are being fairly counted, reported, and certified. And so all of those are steps that we, the people, can watch, can keep track of, and if it looks like something is going awry, can protest, can alert our elected officials in our state, can demand that our democracy work the way it's supposed to work.
5: I love that. And I love that you said that in the context of how we started this conversation, which is that when these egregious assaults on our ability to vote and our ability to run our democracy have reached the courts, we've won for democracy 23 times. And that's so right. This should be incentive for anybody who sees something to say something, because it's important to know about the voter suppression in order to bring forward the full force of the law, the actual law that protects our right to vote into engagement, because it looking like we're going to need that. We have like a minute left, and I'm wondering if you have one piece of advice for people whose hair is lighting on fire, they're just freaking out reading the newspaper every day because it is not good. What's your advice for what people can do to hold on to democracy?
6: Listen, our democracy is 250 years old and counting. Right? We have had this democracy in its imperfect state for a long time. And I believe in the power of all of us together to defend this democracy and to strengthen it on the other side of this. So don't panic. Just get together, organize with your community. One of the other things that we didn't talk about is making voting the joyful, fun experience that it's supposed to be. So one of the things that the ACLU is doing in connection with other groups is party at the polls. So making your polling places joyful, fun, mini community parties so that when people go to vote, they have a really good experience, a safe experience, a happy experience. That's what our democracy should be. So don't panic, get involved. And I believe that on the other side of this, we will have a stronger democracy to show for it.
5: 150% agree. Everybody, choose your voting walk-up song. I'm thinking This Girl Is on Fire by Alicia Keys. I'm ready to go for democracy. Thank you so much for all you do. Everybody, please also get involved with the ACLU support. Thank you, Deirdre.
6: Thank you so much.
5: We're going to take a quick break, but stick around. We'll be right back with our next guest who's going to talk about 1 million care conversations and you. We'll be back in just a moment.
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13: 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In 96, I made some of the tastiest s'mores. And in 09, it was me, your backyard fire pit, that accidentally started a wildfire when a summer breeze carried one of my embers into some dry brush.
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5: 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We have iGen Poo with National Domestic Workers Alliance, with Caring Across Generations, with many organizations. And she is bringing forward a campaign across many organizations, across the entire country, of 1 million conversations. And we're going to have 1 million conversations right now. Actually, we'll have one of 1 million. To you, iGen, what's 1 million conversations?
9: Oh, I'm so happy to be with you, Kristen, and thank you for being in conversation with me. 1 million Care Conversations is a campaign to start the biggest public conversation about care in the history of the country. We want to hear from all of you. We want to talk to all of you. We want to hear your ideas for how to make caregiving better in our country. We know that there are about 130 million of us navigating care. So care is this like vast experience in the United States of America. And we want to understand it from your very particular experience and your very particular family, community context. So just to model what we're trying to do, I want to actually have a conversation with you, Kristen, and ask you the questions that we're going to be asking people in these conversations. And I just want to start with asking you to share a little bit about your personal caregiving experience.
5: Oh, that's such a big question, because care is everywhere, every day, all the time, all the years. I will share that my sort of sparking care experience was when I had my son. He was born with a primary immune deficiency, which meant a minor cold, ended up in hospital trips. And it was really shocking and surprising. And we weren't planning for a medical emergency. And in fact, I was planning to go back to work. But I found out the hard way, like many people do, that I didn't have any paid family medical leave for either the birth of a new baby or a serious health crisis. And I had both. So I was pushed out of my job when I had my son. And then I had a moment of loneliness, of freaking out, of all the things. And I thought about my own upbringing, my mom's care story, and she was a single mom. And so I really had a moment where I realized there is no netting, no safety net, no nothing. If you have an unplanned health emergency, if you have a baby and you aren't quite ready to be pushed out of the labor force. And so I started working to make sure that luck alone should not determine if a family can thrive. Right now, luck alone determines if a family can thrive. People get pushed out of the labor force. Childcare costs more than college, so it's hard to get back into childcare and back into the labor force. And then you end up in a downward spiral, which we see across our country right now. So that's my starting care story.
9: What do you think, as you remember back to that experience, what comes to mind as something that would have helped you? What would, if whether it's a policy or some other kind of solution or something, now that you look back and you think about the bigger picture, what do you think would have been most helpful to you and other families who might be in your position?
5: Yeah, and you're right. This happens every day in America, because we are one of only 6 countries on the actual planet Earth without paid family medical leave when a new baby arrives or a serious health crisis strikes. That means it's happening all the time, my experience. And it's often a surprise, just like it was a surprise to me. I didn't realize that we lacked all of our care infrastructure, basically. And so what I think would help is paid family medical leave when a new baby arrives or a serious health crisis strikes yourself or a close loved one. What I think would help is health care for all. Right now, we've got Republican leaders in Congress rolling back health care, rolling back disability care, rolling back elder care. All of those policies should be expanded, not restricted. And then we're going to have to double down on the consumer protections around health care, too. We had a bunch of great consumer protections go in with the Affordable Care Act when that went passed through. But over time, there's been a chipping away at the consumer protections around healthcare that's giving insurance companies excuses to deny care. So when we say healthcare for all, we mean healthcare for all, not denied necessary care. We also need access to affordable childcare. We need access to nutritious food. We need access to elder care. Many of us are having babies at the same time as we're caring for our older parents in the panini of pressure between two sandwiches. And we need disability care. And these policies together don't just lift families. They lift the economy. The care workforce needs to be paid fairly, but according to the Bureau of Labor Statistics, the care workforce is one of the fastest growing workforces in America right now. People in the care workforce need living wages so they can stay in that profession. And also, we need to make sure that our economy does well. And now here's the kicker. Being a mom is a greater predictor of wage and hiring discrimination than gender, and moms of color, due to structural racism, experience compounded wage restrictions. But when you pass that set of care policies, it actually lowers the wage gaps between moms and non-moms, and the people who make the most consumer purchasing decisions are actually moms, so it lifts our economy. So these are win-win-win-win-win policies, whether or not you've ever had a child, a mother, a father, or been in a family. It helps all of us to have a care infrastructure. We're going to take a little break in our conversation with iGen, and we'll pick back up where we left off in a moment.
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15: 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This is Richard R.J. 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
5: We're picking back up where we left off in our conversation with iGen. Thanks for sticking with us.
9: What do you say to moms who might think, like, that's nice, but will those policies ever really happen in our country?
5: Yes, I say absolutely. We have excellent, excellent examples at the state level. We've been passing these policies in piecemeal at the state level and some cities even across the country. And I imagine the states marching across the country toward the U.S. Capitol, because you shouldn't have to win the boss lottery or the state lottery or the geography lottery in order to have access to a care infrastructure. Just like we need to build bridges and roads to go to work, to drive on, to get there to our jobs, we need to build that care infrastructure so parents can thrive and go to work, kids can succeed, care workers can stay in their profession that they love, and we can also have businesses prosper as well. So we need these policies, and they are coming, first in the city and state level. And with our pressure, with our persistence, they will soon be at the federal level as well.
9: And when you think about your role as a caregiver, I know that you've cared for multiple members of your family in different ways over the years, and I'm sure you expect to care for others going forward. What about the caregiving experience do you love the most, and what would you really change?
5: What I love the most is time. Time to be there when it matters most. Time to be there for a baby's first moments. Time to be there, and I did have paid family medical leave when my mom passed. It's very special to be able to be there, and very important, and end times as well. So time is what I really appreciate the most. And let's face it, if you have a health crisis happening, you are not going to be able to focus on your work. And so studies also show that having access to paid family medical leave, having that time, interestingly, increases worker productivity. It doesn't decrease it, because people have that valued time and don't have to be worrying as much while they are in their job when you have a crisis. And so time is my big one. And I think you asked the second part, but I got so excited about time.
9: But that, you know, what's so interesting about your answer is you answered both with the answer time, you answered both questions, which is what do you love the most and what would you change? Because honestly, like, time is the most precious thing, and most of us don't have time.
5: Yeah.
9: To spend like with being present and being able to show up for our loved ones. So there you have it in a nutshell. Is there anything else that you feel like when you think about what we're doing with the 1 million conversations is we are taking in all of this insight and really trying to like see the full mosaic of care in our country so that we can share what we learned with everybody a year from now, and also share the brilliant creative solutions that people already are thinking of, that people know inside of them they need and deserve, things that people are yearning for when it comes to support for their care. What do you think we can do to really get more people engaged in this conversations process? It's like, how do we get people to understand that being a part of this is really about being a part of charting out the future of caregiving for their own families and communities?
5: Well, first, we should have you share how do you become part of the conversations and let everybody know that you have a conversation, and then you report back. And so that information, your voice, your perspective, your contributions, your needs are all added up with other people who often, let me tell you, have similar needs. Like, this is not a single person problem. This is a structural problem across America. So it helps us build a movement. So it's really important, I think, Ijen, for you, if you don't mind sharing, how do people become part of the Million Conversations? It's okay to have one. Look, it was fun. The best case scenario, next time I'll ask Ijen all the questions, right? Like you flip. First one person asks, then the next person asks, and you learn a lot. And you get connection. So how do you get connected?
9: So you can go to careconversations.com. And on the website, you can download a whole discussion guide if you want to volunteer to host your own conversations. You can do one-on-ones with members of your community, family members, people you know are really in the thick of caregiving, and you want to make sure that their voices are heard. You can also host a group conversation, like you can have people over to bake cookies or for a potluck and do a conversation. And then there's a survey on the website that doesn't take very much time. It's just 5 questions that you can fill out and it'll come straight to us and be added to all the voices. And you don't have to reveal identifying information. We just ask that you share your first name and last initial and just be a part of our beautiful mosaic of care that we are putting together in 1 Million Care Conversations. So we hope you'll volunteer. We hope you'll take the survey, and we hope you'll send the survey to everyone you know. Anyone and everyone is touched by this issue. That's what we believe anyway, and we want to hear from all of you.
5: And what's bringing you hope in this moment where you're seeing these conversations sparking across the country?
9: Wow, I have been doing a lot of these conversations and I've been so inspired by the strength and creativity of caregivers. People who are navigating the frontiers of care are really resilient and creative and have such interesting solutions. And I think that when we start to listen and pull all those solutions together, it is just inspiring. It's inspiring because we know that solutions are possible. We know that inside of us, and we just need the opportunity to really articulate that and ground in that. And that's what we hope to do.
5: I am so excited for the day that we win all of these policy changes, including ones we don't know about yet, because people are going to have ideas in the Million Conversations that are going to be brilliant. No pressure, people, but please have a conversation and then share your ideas. We need all the ideas. But I can already see on the horizon, because of all the people who are rising up together, that change is on the way. So in closing, I'd like to tell everybody, please do one of the Million Care Conversations and definitely don't give up. Thank you, Ijen Poo. Thank you for everything you do.
9: Thank you, Kristen.
5: Don't go away. We're taking a quick break. Next up, maternal health. Yes, please. We'll be back in just a moment. We're gonna
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13: 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In 96, I made some of the tastiest s'mores. And in 09, it was me, your backyard fire pit, that accidentally started a wildfire when a summer breeze carried one of my embers into some dry brush.
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5: Welcome back to Breaking Through with me, Kristen Rau Finkbeiner, powered by Moms Rising. We're joined by Tina Sherman. Welcome, Tina.
7: Thank you, Kristen. So good to be here.
5: It is National Breastfeeding Month. This is important. Why is it important that everybody knows about breastfeeding?
7: It is National Breastfeeding Month. We are celebrating the joys, the challenges, and everything in between when it comes to parents meeting their lactating and breastfeeding goals. And the reality is we know that most parents want to breastfeed and meet those national recommendations, but they come into challenges. And we understand here at Moms Rising, we hear from our members every day talking about the challenges that they're encountering breastfeeding. And we understand that those challenges are policies. It's policies that are preventing parents from meeting their breastfeeding goals.
5: What policies are preventing parents from meeting their breastfeeding goals?
7: Yes, well, First and foremost, I call it the big equalizer. We right now have 1 in 4. Can I say it again? 1 in 4 mothers who return to work within 10 days of giving birth. Can you imagine 1 in 4? That's abhorrent in this country. And the reason is that most women do not have access to paid family medical leave. So that means that they're going back to work within 2 weeks of giving birth, which is absolutely ridiculous. They're still wearing those mesh panties that you get after birth. They're not remotely recovered from birth. And they don't have that time to bond and to heal. And so we are, you know, the recommendations are to breastfeed exclusively for 6 months. And then up to a full year with complementary foods, and then up to 2 years or when mom and baby decide they're done. But we aren't setting families up for meeting their own breastfeeding goals that, you know, fall alongside those recommendations when folks don't have access to paid family medical leave. So that's the first policy. So one of the reasons why, Kristen, we're advocating for paid family and medical leave at Moms Rising.
5: Yeah, I mean, and I'm sure by now listeners and audience have heard me say this a million times because it upsets me more than a million times. which is there's only 6 countries on the planet Earth without some form of paid family medical leave after a new baby arrives. The United States of America is one of them. And that is not a good way to be exceptional. That's exceptionally bad to moms, exceptionally bad to babies, exceptionally bad to our communities. It's ridiculous. So we need everybody to call their members of Congress and say, please pass paid leave yesterday. Now, there is hope here. States have been passing paid family medical leave policies. Cities have. And so we do see these policies marching forward across the country, showing and proving that they do help not just families, but businesses. So this is win-win policy, and we definitely need it. What else do we need, Tina?
7: We need, Kristen, I know that we've talked about on the show before, the big, beautiful, ugly, what are we calling it? That big, horrible bill.
5: Big, bad betrayal bill.
7: Big, bad betrayal bill.
5: HR1, you all. Trump's HR1.
7: I can't even get it out. It's that horrible.
5: It's so annoying.
7: But that bill, that law has cut Medicaid. And not sure our listeners are aware,

0: enforcement, more tax breaks for people who don't need them, like wealthy, wealthy, wealthy people and Elon Musk, you know, that type of people. And it's ridiculous because the money is there. Oh, also they're funding a war that no one agrees with. So, you know, all of that money could be going to other places like our healthcare. And because it's not going to healthcare, we're having a healthcare emergency. Do you want to share the healthcare emergency around maternal health?
1: Unbelievably, we spend the most money on healthcare, even with these cuts, and we are still ranked the worst place to give birth in the entire world, in developed nations, with Black moms dying at rates 3 to 4 times more than our white counterparts. It's, again, abhorrent that this is where our country sits when it comes to maternal health. And we can and we must do better. But right now, this administration is putting these policies into place. And to be clear, these are policies. 80% of maternal deaths are preventables. These are policies that are not being implemented by this administration.
0: Yeah. I mean, that's the one of many tragedies in this situation, is that this is a solvable crisis to a large degree. And the crisis that lifts maternal health also helps expand access for people to be able to decide to breastfeed, and also raises all boats. And one of the things I wanted to talk about just for a moment on National Breastfeeding Month is that many people, as you noted, because they don't have access to paid family medical leave, don't have the option to be able to decide to breastfeed, even if they want to breastfeed. And I'm wondering if you could talk a little bit about that frustration.
1: Yeah, I often call it a false choice, right? We have the recommendations from the World Health Organization, from the American Academy of Pediatrics. They're, you know, science, evidence-based recommendations on breastfeeding. But we are not setting families up for success, and we're really giving them a false choice when we don't have the policies like paid family medical leave set up to fully support parents. If families are going back to work, how are they also balancing all of the pieces that come with being able to successfully set up a breastfeeding relationship? They're not able to, because we haven't set them up for success. We're really giving them that false choice. And so we need to enact paid family and medical leave in order to be able to fully support families.
0: What can people do to help move everything forward all at once? Because it all needs to move forward all at once.
1: It does need to move forward all at once. Well, we are taping this during National Breastfeeding Month. We've been going through primary season, and in just a few months, we're going to have that opportunity to go to the ballot box and vote for candidates who are listening, who understand what struggles families are facing when it comes to affordability, who understands the need for paid family and medical leave and other policies that support caregiving. And we need to be at the ballot box voting for candidates who support policies that support families. And then we need to hold them accountable when they get into office. We need to hold them to account and ensure that they are working towards those policies.
0: I couldn't agree more. Now, in this moment, a lot of people have lost hope that anything can ever pass, or that any action of rising up, calling your members of Congress, writing letters, voting can make a difference. Have you seen regular people make a difference?
1: I see regular people making a difference every day. The most recent moment is just a few weeks ago. I was able to attend an event that Moms Rising hosted with Congresswoman Deborah Ross in Raleigh, North Carolina, in her district. And we talked about, we had a table of moms and their children, just talking about what it means when they're going to the grocery store. We ran into one mom who wasn't able to stay. She was off taking her son to go back to school shopping. But she had shared that she had just had to borrow money from her in-laws to put for the back to school shopping. And she's like, I'm so grateful you're doing this. I'm sorry, I can't stay. But those moms shared what they're going through when they're at the grocery store and when they're trying to pay their healthcare bills and just the real struggles that they're going through. And it was incredibly empowering to hear it. It was incredibly moving. Congresswoman Ross was moved. You know, this is giving her the fuel she needs that when she heads back to Washington,

0: to ensure that she continues to vote for policies that support families.
1: Yeah. I mean, members of Congress need to hear from you. They need to hear your story. They need to hear what you need. You know, you can tell them, I, you know, had access to breastfeeding time and it changed the world for the better in my own world, or I didn't and it was a disaster. You know, like all those kinds of things are really important for members of Congress to hear. And, you know, I think of them also as a get a clue project, because still we don't have parity in our Congress. The majority of people in Congress are not moms and have no idea what it is to be a mom in America today. So sharing your story about what it is to be a mom or a parent in America today actually can change minds, can change hearts, and can change policy. So you can share your story with Moms Rising and we'll make sure it gets to leaders at the very top. Or you can just call your member of Congress. One of their assistants will answer the phone and you could ask them to take down your story for you and just share it with them. You won't be able to probably reach your member of Congress immediately when you just call in cold, but your story still matters because those staff do listen, do take notes, and do share it. What other advocacy tips do you have?
0: I want to talk about a moment where our members' stories absolutely did make a difference, because I know sometimes when we turn on the news, it's exhausting and you just want to turn it off. But I want to share a moment where our members' stories absolutely made a difference. And I want to make sure all of our listeners know that pregnant people and lactating families have new rights. If you are pregnant and if you're working and you need to have an accommodation, maybe you need to take a bottle of water with you. Maybe you need to sit down every few hours. Maybe you need to take off for an appointment. And if you're breastfeeding, maybe you need to be able to pump while you're at work. Well, guess what? I want all of our listeners to know that you have the legal right to do so. Just a few years ago, our members, probably many who are listening today, did share their stories, did walk the halls of Congress, and we passed the Pregnant Workers Fairness Act and the Pump for Nursing Mothers Act. And those laws right now are changing lives and allowing families to be able to take the time off they need to go to an appointment. They're able to get the accommodations that they need, so they're not putting themselves and their baby at risk. And then they want to continue breastfeeding? Amazing. They're going to be able to have the time and the private place to be able to do that. Not in a bathroom, not going out to their car, but in a private door, a private place with the locked door to be able to pump. And this is all because of members, using their voices, reaching out to their members of Congress, sharing their stories and telling them why this was important.
1: You heard it directly from Tina. Your story, your experience, your voice makes a huge difference. Don't give up. Celebrate National Breastfeeding Month with us and keep pushing for everybody to have the opportunity to thrive. Thank you so much for being on. Tina Sherman, thank you, thank you, thank you. Woo, thank you. Well, that's it for our show today. Thanks so much for listening to a show that requires a disclaimer. Yes, it is so current, so hot, so topical. We require a disclaimer. Here goes. 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Boom! We'll catch you next week.
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6: NBC News Radio, I'm Jim Forbes. The U.S. imposed 50% tariffs on some Canadian products after trade talks between the countries failed. In response, Canada said it will impose its own retaliatory tariffs starting on September 8th. Both sides blamed the other for not reaching a deal as the new U.S. tariffs took effect on Saturday morning. Canadian Prime Minister Mark Carney said Canada's tariffs on U.S. goods will target sectors like steel, dairy, agricultural equipment, and pulp and paper, among others. He said additional details on those new measures will be released in the coming days and said they will be, quote, dollar for dollar. New research says the San Andreas Fault may be slipping faster than originally thought. Rich Cassone has more.
7: Professor Kim Blisniak, an earthquake geologist at San Jose State University, conducted the research for a new paper. She told the San Francisco Chronicle that she looked at 10,000 years of data in her work, while previous research only examined 1,000 years. The movement specifically applies to a portion of the San Andreas Fault in Northern California. Higher slip rates can often mean more earthquakes. Her study is not yet published. I'm Rich Cassone.
6: And a Texas judge has rejected a request for a new murder trial for Carmelo Anthony, who is serving a 35-year sentence for fatally stabbing a fellow student at a high school track meet. Retired Kaufman County District Judge Michael Chetty denied the motion, which says that a, quote, gentleman's agreement between the trial attorneys hurt Anthony's ability to testify. Anthony's legal team argued that he acted in self-defense when he stabbed Austin Metcalf during the April 2025 track meet in Frisco. Prosecutors claimed that the killing was, quote, unjustified and was, quote, plain and simple murder. The ruling leaves Anthony's conviction and sentence intact. I'm Jim Forbes.
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0: another UFC fight on the White House lawn. There, right now, there's a 46% chance of rain in Washington on Sunday. The UFC CEO, Dana White, said the fight will go on even if lightning strikes, which if God wanted the White House to be struck by lightning, that would have happened 18 months ago. So I think they're pretty safe. In preparation for the party, Trump has been renovating the White House and the neighborhood around it. This right now is the current state of our nation's capital. You can see there it is. The awful tower, which now has a UFC octagon in front of it. It has eight sides, one for each year of our lives the president has ruined. It is sponsored by Monster Energy Drink. And could there be a better metaphor for this administration than a giant Monster Energy logo on the White House lawn? And one of the Monster Energy flavors is Mango Loco, which would also be a great nickname for the president.
1: Welcome back, Chris LaVoy.
2: Hey, I'm back.
1: Yes, we have an Iran deal again. Again. I believe this is the 40th time. Bella, did we keep track last week?
3: It's 39.
1: It was 39. Yeah,
2: it's
1: now it's 40.
2: It's a stretch to call it a deal.
1: Yeah, it's a memorandum of an understanding of a continuum of talks to be decided later. Uh-huh. And also cost us 11 billion times more than Obama's deal did. And also the strait is not open.
2: And we are giving them
1: and Iran says they will control the tolls and all that. So
2: and we're giving them reparations.
1: Yes. Yes. How about that? How about that, everybody? Oh, at least they're not black people. Woo. Wow. Isn't it weird how literally nothing has changed since you left for a week?
2: Nothing.
1: For vacation.
2: Nothing.
1: All. And we don't even know because obviously for his big boy birthday, he wanted to announce a big boy deal.
2: And yeah.
1: And then I don't. So
2: but
1: it's
2: they sang
1: something.
2: Happy birthday something, yes, last you, night.
1: Oh, did they?
2: They did.
1: Do you think it's gonna? And then one of the fighters called Michelle Obama a man. And Joe Rogan didn't say anything. Nobody just cheers. Yay. Okay, so that's what happened at our White House at the People's. Did you see the motorcycle jumping people?
2: I didn't see any of it.
1: Giant claw.
2: I did not watch any
1: of it. You couldn't. You know why? Because Trump also said this will be free to everybody. It's my gift to America. And if you had the Paramount Plus.
2: I do have Paramount Plus.
1: Subscription.
2: So. I do have that. But
1: which will benefit his Paramount buddy. Right. That is, yeah, right.
2: Yeah.
1: And also his stake in UFC.
2: Paramount Plus also carries UFC fights.
1: Right.
2: So that's their thing.
1: Yeah, so that's what I meant by free to everybody. Okay, who can afford streaming subscriptions anymore, by the way, on top of gas and groceries?
2: I have Paramount Plus because of Big Brother.
1: Oh, all right, well. Lindsey Graham concerned about discrepancies in the Iran deal. What? Did he borrow his concern
2: from Susan Collins?
1: Is it on loan? Yes, he said, I'm somewhat concerned that Iran's view of the agreement seems different than what the American team, negotiating team, has claimed. Yeah, no kidding. This is where we're at. Where everybody needs to check with Iran. We're like, you know, if nothing he says turns out to be true, so you're like, okay.
2: Right.
1: It's supposed to be, what are your bets? Is it going to be signed Friday?
2: It
1: was supposed
2: not.
1: To be signed yesterday for my big birthday party. Were they going to do it did they get a bouncy house? Was he going to do it? Oh my God. This is all such a joke. Can I just say?
2: Well, he's not even going to be there to sign it. It's going to be signed by Vance in Switzerland or whatever, if it happens.
1: And this is not, as you said, Chris, this is not a, you knew this. We kept saying this all along. He's going to try to get out and claim victory no matter what happens.
2: Right.
1: This is the biggest loss America has ever taken.
2: The deal we had with Obama was 10 times better than anything Trump has proposed.
1: Right. Oh, you know who said that? I'm sure that won't set him off at all. President Obama said that, yeah.
4: It is doubtful that any agreement that arises is going to be significantly different or a significant improvement from the deal that we had in the first place and had worked for a long stretch of time before the United States pulled out of it.
1: Yes. By the way, it is once again sort of a pastiche of notions.
2: Yeah.
1: First of all, it's cut and paste the exact same wording that was in the Obama deal, but it's just with no safeguards.
2: No.
1: It just Iran will not whatever
2: no
1: require a nuclear weapon, but
2: no inspections at all.
1: No, just, but the exact language from the Obama deal, but without the safeguards.
2: Right.
1: And for did I mention 11 billion?
2: Uh-huh.
1: What are we now? 300 billion? Wasn't it treason when it was unfreezing how much 1 point something of their money? And this is carry the four divided by about 300 billion dollars.
2: We're unfreezing funds, but we're also just giving them stacks of cash with dollar signs on the side.
1: Because Trump lost and he's desperate to get out of this. This would be the statement from the bassinet of the 47th president. This is on his big boy birthday yesterday. Yes. The deal with the Islamic Republican of Iran is now complete.
2: No.
1: Congratulations all. I hereby authorize the toll-free opening of the Strait of Hormuz.
2: No. Iran's not going to do
1: and
2: that.
1: Simultaneously herewith. Oh, big boy words on his big boy birthday.
2: And he didn't write
1: authorize
2: it.
1: The immediate removal of the United States naval blockade. Ships of the world, start your engines. Let the oil flow. Oh, my God. He's so horribly embarrassing.
2: How many times is he
1: going
2: to say that? He has said that at least 10 times in the past, and it hasn't flowed yet.
1: 58 minutes later, he then walked back the part the opening of the strait.
2: Of course.
1: He said, Friday, the great deal will bring peace and security to the whole region. Many presidents have tried to make peace with Iran, and all have failed before me.
2: Except for Obama.
1: Yes.
2: Obama did it better.
1: Yes, he was looking to sign the deal on Sunday before his big boy birthday party. But these plans look to be in peril earlier in the day when Israel responded to an attack from Hezbollah in Lebanon.
2: Yeah.
1: Trump reportedly said, why did Bibi have to do it?
2: Yeah.
1: Attack. I was so pissed off. Let him know. He has no judgment.
2: Let him know. Who's going to let him know? You have Bibi's cell phone number. Let him know yourself, you coward.
1: I let him know that. Oh, yeah, I bet Bibi. How much do you want to bet when he picks up the phone, Bibi, he like everyone in the room, he does the talky-talky thing with his hand. He's like, blah, blah, blah, blah, blah. Oh, okay, sir. Yes. All right. Yeah, but I let him know that. Yeah, you know what Bibi knows? You're the only idiot that was stupid enough to do this.
2: Yeah.
1: Okay.
2: Bibi knows he can yank your leash.
1: Yes. Bella, we are up to officially 40 times. We were at 39 on Friday.
2: Oh.
1: Yes. With the we're up to 40 times. And he's announced the deal.
3: It's probably more than 40.
1: Yeah, there you go.
3: It's probably more.
1: Bella and Jody and Lonnie did an amazing job last week.
2: I heard that.
1: Just all say as one, your job sucks.
2: What did I say this morning?
1: It takes 17 people to do your job. And I got sick after my vacation, and now I got Bella sick.
3: I am sick.
1: Sorry.
2: I think you got sick because you caught your death of cold from wearing that really skimpy outfit.
1: Which outfit did I wear?
2: At the dance.
1: Oh, it was not skimpy.
2: It was
1: classy.
2: Skimpy. You were showing cleave.
1: No.
2: Yes, you were.
1: No, I was not.
2: Good Lord. Wow. Jezebel.
1: Wow.
3: Dang.
1: He's momming me from vacation.
3: Go to Nebraska for 1 week.
2: And I come back with Midwestern
1: values.
3: Look at him. Man.
1: Fresh from bowling and putt-putt. I don't know what. I'm surprised he didn't wear overalls in today.
2: I had an ice cream sundae.
1: I'm surprised you don't have, like, hay sticking out of your... You're using this like a toothpick.
2: You need to go to the middle of a Nebraska for that.
1: Okay.
2: I was only in Lincoln.
1: All right. Yes, the reporting pretty much universal. The Atlantic says the Trump administration will claim it achieved a victory because it got an Iran without nuclear weapons. But this claim is both silly and redundant. Tehran had already pledged 10 years ago in the Joint Comprehensive Plan of Action not to seek nuclear weapons. No one should trust the Iranians. But before Trump unilaterally canceled the agreement, JCPOA seemed to be working. More to the point, at the time Trump chose to go to war, Iran was nowhere near getting a bomb, certainly not within weeks of a weapon, as Trump asserted. Iran claims it will not only get some $12 billion up front, it will get another $12 billion within 60 days down the line. They claim they will get $300 billion fund for reconstruction. U.S. officials have insisted to reporters any release of funds will be performance-based, a fuzzy condition that raises more questions and could invite Iranians to dig in and haggle if the Americans balk at delivering the money. No kidding.
2: Yeah.
1: The war leaves Iran battered but more powerful with more cash at its disposal, while it leaves America weaker with important stocks of weapons depleted, with its consumers paying the price for the war at the gas pump. What a complete and total failure and disaster. I mean, and you know they're going to try and, like, cloak this and go, oh, no, it's not really. But and they're going to have to pay through the teeth, meaning we're going to have to pay through the teeth to get out of this debacle that Trump got us into for no reason. It's insane. So, by the way, Glenn Kirshner couldn't do Friday. He was supposed to do today. Now can't do today. He'll do Wednesday.
2: Yes.
1: Just in time for the New York Times reporting about, you know, just casual stuff like invoking the Insurrection Act and the suspending habeas corpus and just, you know, unimportant things like that.
2: You know.
1: Oh, my God. And, oh, my Lordy, there might be tapes of the Situation Room. Meetings now on the Epstein situation.
2: Now we trust Maggie Haberman?
1: I guess we do. She produces some tapes, and let's do it.
2: All right.
1: Okay. So was that a light dusting of whatever?
2: What happened?
1: Go Knicks. Go Knicks. Yay. Can I just say, a lot of people have commented, I swear to God, it feels like what America's going to be like when he's gone. It's like people are so thirsty for joy and unity and, you know, celebrating something together.
2: I don't think they're saying that in San Antonio.
1: Dana White said, did he say, hopefully this brought some unity to America. Really? With the guy that called Michelle Obama a man and the, my God.
2: Yeah, beating each other to a pulp brings unity to the nation.
1: Yeah. It is anyway. This is what happens when you love your mayor. And I'm telling you, the only dark cloud was when Trump showed up and they lost, right? And he ruined everything. And there was booing. And then literally, they were like the Who's in Whoville, Chris, the minute. Yeah.
2: And the USA won.
1: Christmas came to Madison Square Garden anyway.
2: USA won our World Cup game?
1: I know. USA. USA.
2: Yeah. I have no idea what that bracket looks like. No idea who we're playing next.
1: We don't support the sports, really.
2: I don't know, but
1: all right.
2: I'll follow it when we know.
1: All right, so we have Allison Gill will join us today. Yeah. We're a little cattywampus. We're still in vacation season. So tomorrow we jammed everyone into one show, Jody Hamilton, Charlie Pierce, Stephen Beschloss, and Mike Nellis.
2: Yes.
1: And Glenn Kirshner will be Wednesday.
2: And Mike Nellis has been moved to a permanently different time.
1: Okay.
2: Yes.
1: Nobody panic.
2: Yes, he's going to be at hour 3 of the show every week instead of hour 2.
1: All right, fantastic. Yeah. So noted.
2: Okay. You were on that text chain.
1: Yes, I got it. I don't bother my pretty head with things like that. I was okay. 18. That's the problem when he's gone, right, Bella? I have to bother my pretty little head with
2: details.
3: A little, but then it gets confusing because Jody is also doing scheduling, and then you'll step in and try to do scheduling
1: and make it worse.
3: And then people get double skipped.
2: I saw that text chain too.
3: Yeah,
2: I'm like, Bella, you guys handle that. I'm
1: not. Chris can tell you for 25 years from time immemorial, I always make things worse when I try to help. Yeah.
3: Your heart is in the right
1: place. That's right. Thank you. Thank you.
3: And when your heart is pure of gold, you can do no wrong.
1: Thank you, Bella.
3: Yes.
1: She's like, screw you. You got me sick, you old hag.
2: But you got a hard no from the person you asked, so.
1: Yes. The one booking I tried to do. Uh-huh. I got a very immediate no.
2: But it was a hard no.
1: But it was a... All right, I'm gonna stay upstairs under my Afghan from now on.
2: Okay.
1: I'm not doing anything. 19 minutes after the hour, this portion of the show brought to you by Quince. Oh my God, I had fantastic things I could bring from my trip.
2: Oh,
1: how dare you insult my cleavage? It's barely visible from space.
2: That's how you caught your death of cold.
1: I did not. I caught something on the airport. Anyway, Quince. 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

0: Yeah. It is the Stephanie Miller Show. Allison Gill coming up on the big Monday show.
1: Yep.
0: Yes, Justin says, so under this memorandum of understanding of a, you know, a vague notion to continue negotiations at some point.
1: Continue doing the exact same thing we've been doing for the last 9 weeks.
0: And I said the same thing last week, Chris. This, it kicks the can down the road on nukes. He says that was the whole reason for the deal.
1: Mm-hmm.
0: It accomplishes no such thing.
1: Nope.
0: Under this memorandum of understanding of a continuation of a pastiche of notions.
1: I can't believe they say that with a straight face.
0: Iran will receive $324 billion in exchange for agreeing not to develop nuclear weapons. Again, no checks, no safeguards. Obama had those and they said he didn't.
1: Yep.
0: But please keep going on about how the $400 million in cash that Obama unfroze to Iran as part of the JCPOA. Thank you. Jen in D.C. Hi, Jen.
2: And I said the same thing last week.
0: Hello, Jennifer.
3: Hey.
0: Hi.
1: Hey.
0: Go ahead. Did I get you at a bad time?
3: How are you doing?
0: I'm good. Go ahead.
3: No. No, you didn't.
0: Go ahead.
3: Great to be on the show. It's just a little bad weather here in the DMV area. I just wanted to just comment. I love your show. I watch you guys on YouTube and FSTV, so it's great to be a first-time caller. As a federal employee, it's just changed. You know, with this administration, people are just stressed out and don't really want to be a government employee, and the National Guard being all over the place. And it just really changed the vibe of things. And again, you know, when you look at the president, you want him to be the example for you, but you can't because he's a convicted felon.
1: Right.
3: So, you know, if you have like a clearance, right, we couldn't get the job that he got going on, you know?
0: Yeah.
3: It's just really strange. And again, a lot of people did not go out this weekend.
1: Sure.
3: It was the out of towners. So locals know not to be around water and electricity and metal.
0: The White House attacked the Weather Channel for reporting the weather. This is the stupid timeline we're in. So they did have to delay it, right?
1: Right, because of thunder. Which is what we expected to happen.
0: Right. Do I have this one? This was almost like White House attacks Weather Weather Channel over its UFC forecast. Forecasters with Weather Channel warned of rain and mosquitoes on the South Lawn. Yesterday. UFC Freedom 250 is facing a chaotic weather setup on the White House South Lawn with a 60% chance of thunderstorms, heavy downpours, and wind gusts up to 34 miles an hour, threatening to delay the outdoor fights, which was exactly accurate. That's exactly what happened.
1: Yeah.
0: The White House Rapid Response Team, oh, thank God, they are fighting the communist Weather Channel. They said this event is about celebrating America's unmatched greatness after 250 years, which apparently doesn't sit well with the friendless loser who wrote this bolt clickbait headline.
1: Friendless loser.
0: We are literally at the point. Oh, my God. Okay, wait. And then the maggots chimed in. They want the president dead. They are traitors. Listen, let's keep separate issues separate. America doesn't quit because of some rain. Obviously, a liberal retard. That would be a down South patriot wrote that. The storm is part of what's to come. Be ready. I see. The storm is coming. That whole thing.
1: Yeah.
0: Be aware of what's actually going to happen. The Weather Channel has a clear, deadly case of Trump derangement syndrome, wrote another maggot.
1: The Weather Channel is owned by Byron Allen, who's the guy that took over Stephen Colbert's time slot.
0: And the weather is just the weather. It's based on, meteorology. Okay. Stuff I have to say in 2026. 29 minutes after the hour.
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3: I think the rest of us are just as excited about a fight ring to celebrate 250 years of our freedoms as he is. No, Mr. President, we are not. We want prices to go down. We want this illegal, unjustified war to end. We want you to do your effing job.
0: Oh. Maisie Hirono. Wow. Oh, she didn't drop the F-bomb.
14: That is such bull. I can hardly stand it.
15: Yeah, it's the Stephanie Miller Show.
0: Drop the whole F-bomb. We like it. By the by, Joe tweets, Dana White said the UFC footed the $60 million bill, an impotent corporate press reports, end of story. Did they say how much in advertising revenue Dana White took in, or Trump's share as a UFC investor, calling investigative journalism? Hey, please stop taking their word for anything. Yeah. Not to mention, like you were saying, Chris, that all of the people involved benefited. Mm-hmm. You know, Paramount got their merger, yep. So you had to have Paramount Plus subscription to watch the thing. Mm-hmm. You know, anyway. All right.
1: It's all a sales job. It's all a con job.
0: Yeah, Exactly. Yeah, and Kyle Griffin posts, Michelle Obama is a man, am I right? That's what UFC fighter Josh Hokett said at Trump's $60 million UFC fight on the White House lawn. After the event, UFC President Dana White said, hopefully we've created some unity in the country. Yeah, sure, that's what that kind of talk does. Okay. He is that guy, I don't know who he is, has a history of, whatever his name is,
1: the guy,
0: idiot.
1: Yeah.
0: Has a long history of, you know, calling prominent women men and transphobic and whatever. By the way,
1: what does he think about the head of UFC who's named Dana?
0: Yeah. About that. By the way, is that all they have against Taylor Rico is just relentlessly calling him gay when he is in fact not gay? They don't seem to have what? Oh, you got your shirt. I'm a Talafrico.
1: Yeah.
0: Yay.
1: It came in.
0: Yay for you.
15: I didn't even notice that.
1: Yeah.
15: Oh, my goodness.
0: I didn't either. I mean, he's up by, I don't know, last poll I saw, I think almost 8 points, maybe possibly even more. But
1: yeah. I mean.
0: That's all they've got is calling him a feminist.
1: And that can do some damage in Texas, you know, so we have to.
0: Right. Except he's not gay. There's
1: I know
0: that.
1: He's not gay. I know. But just doing that can do some damage to him in Texas. So. What he's doing is fighting back effectively.
0: Yeah.
1: But, you know, we just have to keep an eye on what kind of damage that sort of thing is doing. Because everybody's doing it.
0: Yeah. It's a preview of what they would do to Buttigieg, who actually is gay.
15: Yeah.
0: Right?
1: Yeah.
0: What did they say something about he's like a slightly, who is, we have that.
1: We have that.
0: Yeah. I don't know who this is. Oh, Brandon Gill.
1: Representative Brandon Gill of Texas.
0: Douche canoe, yes.
16: This is a much more effeminate version of Beto O'Rourke. This is somebody who is, you know, talked about having a meatless campaign, somebody who is really obsessed with children, somebody who I don't think is normal or connects with the people of Texas in any way. So I think it's far worse for Democrats than Beto 2.0. You know, I think if James Talarico is, a barely straight version of Pete Buttigieg.
0: Oh, my God. God, please deliver me from this timeline. He is like he literally is a choir boy, right? He's a pastor. I mean, it's just, and that's it.
1: He's a youth pastor, which is why he spends time with children.
0: Right. Okay. Here's something terrifying, Christopher. Who said Vance got right to the point? They need to invoke the Insurrection Act swiftly to crush the unrest in Minnesota. It would be painful in the short term, he said, but the message it would send that paid agitators could not get away with disrupting ICE operations would make sure no one tried it again. There is no evidence that either Mr. Pretty or Ms. Good had been paid activists. Who said that?
1: I believe that was Adolf Hitler.
0: No, oh God, you've gotten even worse at that. That was the New York Times reporting on them casually talking about. Okay. Hey, did you see the algae in the Lincoln reflecting?
1: The
0: algae.
15: Algae?
0: Algae.
15: Oh.
0: Tomato, tomato.
1: Oh, honey.
15: No.
0: They're all
15: no,
0: vegetables.
1: No.
0: Algae.
1: No.
0: Algae. Okay.
1: Algae?
0: Isn't that plural?
15: No.
0: Listen, mommy's on her last day of antibiotics. I'm still a little bit,
1: all right.
0: A little bit lightheaded. Okay, so that was taxpayer money and the algae.
1: Algae, yes.
0: Wow.
1: They said it was just because there was algae in the lines and they're flushing it out.
0: Oh, I see. Oh, I see. But the undercoating will work eventually on your timeshare.
1: Yeah, that timeshare really needed that undercoating.
0: And it was a way overbidding as a favor to a friend. It's like a $2 million job that he paid a friend of his $14 million of our money and still effed it up.
1: Yep.
0: Watson tweets, think about this. The Lincoln Memorial Reflecting Pool had aging pipes and filtration problems. Trump's administration spent $14 million not fixing the infrastructure, painting the water blue. Now it's covered in algae. That's the most perfect metaphor for modern Republican governance I've seen all year. Paint the surface, ignore the problem, blame somebody else. Is that what he said so far? That
1: it's flushing the algae out of the lines.
0: Yeah. Oh, that's why, by the way, you missed that last week, Chris. That's why we cheated in apparently the LA mayor's race. We forgot to cheat in the governor's race because, Trump warned us. And so then we let Mr. Hilton in because he said something. And so.
1: He tricked us.
0: Yeah. Yes. Yes. Easily
1: he's
0: tricked out
1: he's
0: here.
1: Crafty. You know, those Brits. They'll trick you any time.
0: So, Can I just say, you know what I've taken? Sometimes I take your suggestions, but like many, many years later, I've started watching Arrested Development.
17: Oh my God. Stephanie.
0: I'm on season 4 now. I'm almost done.
1: Season 4.
17: It goes downhill.
1: Yeah, it goes downhill after season 3.
0: I just watched a little bit of it, and I thought, yeah, it's hilarious.
17: It is one of the best shows ever made.
1: Yes, but it is my favorite sitcom that's ever been
17: made.
0: Here's my point about Steve Hilton. I have a point. Charlize Theron in one episode plays.
1: Yes, MRS.
0: A super hot woman Jason Bateman falls for.
17: Yes.
0: But she is
1: British. Justine Bateman is in the show too.
0: Yes, I know. If only I could find someone that looks like my sister in her. It's funny. It was her. Okay.
1: Yeah.
17: It's so good.
0: Anyway, so she has a British accent.
17: Yes.
0: So that's, he doesn't realize that she is mentally impaired.
1: Yes.
0: So that's what I'm saying about Steve Hilton. We're
1: although
0: like,
1: they don't say
0: he is
1: impaired.
0: A British. They say the whole word.
1: Yeah.
17: it's date. Yeah, the date that they filmed it shows a little
1: bit.
0: Our politically, our 2026 political correct sphincters snapshot. We're like, oh, you're not supposed to say that.
1: Such a good show.
0: Yeah, it is. It's hilarious.
17: No, some of the most brilliant, clever writing ever. Yeah. Like the plan.
0: And the guest star. Yeah. Amazing.
17: The jokes that they take an entire season to build.
1: They set up a joke in season 1 and they finish it in season 3. It's
17: so
1: like,
17: good. How do you keep track of that?
1: Yeah, I have no idea.
0: Anyway, I'm going to go back and look at something else you suggested to me in maybe 1999 and do it now.
1: All right.
0: Okay.
17: You should watch Love Island, Stephanie.
1: Oh.
0: Is that a reality, huh?
1: Yeah.
0: Oh, no. Can't do it.
17: Yes.
0: Cannot do it.
17: Guys, there's value there.
0: We were talking about the mayor's race, and they're like, they used as, evidence of fraud that no one knows who Nithya Raman is. And someone's like, I follow politics, so I know who she is. I don't watch reality TV, so I didn't know who the F Spencer Pratt was.
1: Yeah.
0: First of all, can he just get the out like he promised? Oh my God, he's Walter the dogging all over social media, He's threatening Mayor Bass and Nithya Raman
1: with audio that's going to end their careers.
0: Stop. You promised to get the F out. God. Yeah, he's just he's a hellhole. I'm not leaving. I'll be here. Yeah, what is he? So you don't know which one. He's threatening. There's audio on one of them that's going to cause him to resign.
1: I guess his crystal business, like, had a fire over the weekend, so he's blaming sabotage.
0: Well, that's Nithya Raman's fault, obviously. Because now you have to alternate.
1: Yeah.
0: Who's what's fault? Okay. If I mentioned he should get them.
1: He promised to.
0: Oh, we couldn't find the loser drops, the bye-bye drops, but we'll just, because, bye-bye.
18: All right. Take care now.
0: There you go.
18: Bye-bye, then.
17: Loser.
0: Okay. That soundbite was meant for Spencer Pratt.
1: Yeah.
0: It really was. Okay.
1: Yeah, you could have texted me when,
0: No. I don't want to bother you when you're Midwesterning.
17: When it's things like that, where it's, like, the show can continue without a very specific.
0: We just said it ourselves. We just said, all right, then, bye-bye, loser.
17: Right. Well, we recreate it, and then when you're back, we find it, and we're like, oh, my God, now I know. Now I know what it's called.
1: Yes.
0: Sorry to bother you with the putt-putt, Chris, but do you know?
17: I wasn't going to bother you at the putt-putt. I'm sorry.
0: Yeah. Not when he's Midwesterning.
1: Putt-putt.
17: Oh, dinosaur?
0: Weren't you with a butter cow or something? You were busy.
1: No, two weeks ago, Charlie Pierce recommended that we go to the University of Nebraska at Lincoln Dairy Store.
0: Oh, you dared.
1: And so we did.
0: Okay.
1: We got
0: a bold.
1: The university has its own cow herd. They make their own cheese and their own
17: ice cream
1: and butter and all.
17: And how was it?
1: It was wonderful. Okay. They had a sweet corn flavored ice cream.
0: Oh, that sounds good. How is your bowling? I don't picture you being able to move your limbs really much.
1: None of us did very well.
0: Is it just like gutter ball palooza?
1: I mean,
0: I'll have you know, as a dyke, I'm a very, very good bowler.
1: Oh, my form is awful. I just kind of like walk up there and drop it and.
17: Yeah, no matter how many times I bowl, I never improve.
1: No.
17: But Jack is my boyfriend. He's really good at bowling. Like really, really good. And every time we go bowling, he's like, you know where your wrist finishes? Uh-huh. That's where the ball goes. Tell me what to do.
1: They were saying that to me too. And I'm like, you know what?
17: I don't care.
1: Bring my arm back and it leaves my arm. How it leaves my arm.
0: She rarely says my boyfriend, but if you notice her voice drops to like she's 12. My boyfriend.
17: My boyfriend.
0: Jack, my boyfriend.
17: Mansplain bowling to me. Get out of here.
0: Don't mansplain bowling.
17: I don't
0: bowling.
17: Care.
0: I got it. There's a ball. There's pins.
1: Yeah.
0: Oh, by the way, do you have YMCA or anything super gay? Oh, my God. Speaking of form, I had to, that's the only thing I did bother you with over vacation.
1: Oh,
0: is
1: that,
0: Pete
1: yeah.
0: Hegseth working yeah. out. Oh, my God.
1: We had shared that with each other the day before.
0: Oh, you
1: so,
0: did?
1: Yeah, that was old news for us.
0: Yeah, but it was not just the dancey thing where he can't do that properly.
1: Right.
0: But then he can't do, what are those?
1: He looked, okay, you know when Pee-wee Herman at the beginning of Pee-wee's Big Adventure does his morning routine and he picks up the tiny little dumbbells and goes,
0: yes.
1: Yeah. That's what he looked like.
0: Well, he had limp wrist, literally.
1: Yeah.
0: And what are those called? You know, shoulder press with the dumbbells? He couldn't do that. And then he was doing a bench press. And his
1: I don't
0: one
1: know
0: leg,
1: what that was, but that was not a shoulder
0: his
1: press.
0: His one leg was spazzing out when he was trying to do. Oh, and did you see he needed a spot of help from a black guy who he doesn't want in the military. But he didn't make that bench press without the black guy that was helping him.
1: Those were only 45s on each side.
0: I couldn't wait to send it to you. First of all, his pull-ups, his legs are all spazzy. Uh-huh. And then he...
1: That's bad form. You're going to throw out your lower back doing that.
0: God.
1: You need to have your lower back flat on
0: everything
1: the, on the
0: he does to look macho. He looks like a complete spaz.
1: Femme. He looks like a femme.
0: Yes. You lift weights like a femme. Okay. I love him. Probably any woman in the military can probably outlift him.
1: Absolutely.
17: Yes.
1: And a few transgendered men and women can probably outlift him.
0: You know the what are those drills called, Bella, where they, you know, that's the first
17: like ladders?
0: Video we saw that where he's... It literally looked like it was like Dance of the Sugar Plum Fairies if you had epilepsy. Like, it was like,
1: I don't know what you're doing with your,
0: these legs, you know, they do those drills where they're dancing sort of. That was the first video that they released of him doing those drills with the military. And his leg, one leg is just, all right, just total femme. Okay. I haven't used that word since eighth grade.
1: Well,
0: you femme.
1: He looked like a femme.
0: Yeah. All right. 40.
1: Yeah, and my friend Jordan was like, you know, I'm not really one to make fun of people's, you know, form.
0: Me too.
1: If they're, you know, actually in the gym doing the work.
17: Yes.
1: But he puts himself up there as like the paragon of masculinity.
0: Yes, he doesn't want women or people of color in the military, and he puts himself up. You know, he's doing it to look macho, and he looks so ridiculous.
17: I think we've established that this administration is they're the exceptions to every moral...
1: Yes.
17: Every moral standard that we have held ourselves to. You know, never make fun of someone's appearance.
0: Yes.
17: They can't control that.
0: But now that we've gone low in this segment about appearance, what is

0: The first time we were good. The second time was like, even the first time I was like, what the f*** are we doing?
1: Yeah.
0: And the second time when we bombed them, I was like, oh, f***, great.
1: Mm-hmm.
0: Now, and the most people don't want it. That's the real problem. I do know that all the people I know that really support Israel above everything else, they're f***ing super happy about it.
2: Okay. All right. Please stop showing up at the Oval Office at the White House.
0: Oh.
2: Standing there. What?
3: I know why Joe Rogan looked bad.
2: Why?
3: His tie was too short.
4: His tie was like up to here.
2: Oh.
3: He tied it up to there.
2: He didn't get these super too long tie memo from Trump?
3: No, he tied it too short.
2: All right. 40.
3: Anyone who knows how to tie a tie knows how to
2: He's looking a
3: get
2: little,
3: it right.
2: He doesn't. A little troll doll. Something happening. I can't tell.
3: No, I mean, he's always looked like that.
2: Okay.
3: But he doesn't look good in a suit. That's the thing.
2: Yeah. 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

0: Stephanie Miller.
1: Oh no. It's summer. Let's open the brandy debate.
2: Yeah, every season.
3: Yeah.
1: Not a whore.
3: She's a whore.
1: No, Sailor was a whore. This is why I'm wearing my Girls Who Runs the World shirt, because Bella and Jody and I ran the world last week. And
2: yes.
1: So they're... And Brandy's not a whore.
3: But, what about Lonnie? You left Lonnie out?
1: No, Lonnie was... He's an honorary chick when we're here with the girl club. And he's prettier than all of us. Okay. You know who is a whore, but I mean that in a good way, is Karen in Chicago.
3: Okay, yeah.
1: Guess who? Oh, guess which whore bought a ticket to L.A. Sexy Liberal? This whore did.
3: What?
1: It's my girl.
3: Oh, that's right. You announced that last
1: week. October 24th. Yes. Mark Hamill is joining us. Uh-huh. The first of many exciting announcements. Hi, Karen.
4: Hello. Good morning. I cannot wait. Welcome back, Chris.
3: Thank you.
4: You know, first of all, Brandy is not a whore.
1: Thank you.
2: Okay. Thank you.
1: Thank you.
4: And not a whore. I just want to say thank you, Stephanie, as always, for the community that you have enabled to be built.
1: That was the prettiest picture. Yes. Karen sent me a picture of Chicago stuff heads. You're beautiful, all of you.
4: Yeah, we had a great time. We did the watch party for Jane Fonda's Rise Up, Sing Out concert. And it was just, it was uplifting and a lot of fun. And just what we needed. And I also wanted to say, I watched this video of Marjorie Taylor Greene talking about that phone call with Donald Trump and then how he turned on her and called her a traitor.
1: Yeah.
4: I mean, it may seem like a small thing, but it is important for us to differentiate. When MAGA calls us traitors, when Donald Trump calls somebody a traitor, it is a traitor to Donald Trump. When we use the term traitor, it is to the United States Constitution.
1: Thank you. Thank you. Thank you. By the way, speaking of Chicago Steph heads, Larry Lee Daniels in Chicago has posted, the excitement is building. The Beth and I got front row meet and group tickets for Sexy Liberal LA. We'll be sitting next to Seth, Home of Hope. That's Seth. Seth and Tony, somehow we got the same three seats as 3 years ago, booked a Mustang convertible. The countdown begins.
3: Wow.
1: Oh my God. Get in, Karen.
4: Yeah.
1: We're going funnin'.
4: Absolutely.
3: Funnin'.
1: Okay.
4: 24th. I can't wait.
1: October 24th. Sexyliberal.com. All right, honey. Love you. Love you.
4: Love you.
1: Okay. Bye-bye. Bye-bye now. Oh, so cute. Ben Rhodes, you know, former Obama advisor, said this deal reopens a body of water that was open before the war and begins a nuclear negotiation far narrower than what Trump was seeking before the war, all at a staggering cost to the entire world while leaving an IRGC-led government that feels strengthened. Complete debacle all the way around. Pretty much I think it's been kind of in unison. Who is this one? My guess, once Trump gets to crow on his birthday about a deal he'll falsely cast as a peace deal in a war he started, even if real, it's no peace deal. And once markets open strong tomorrow, he'll start saying Iran is lying about deal terms. I highly doubt one is signed on Friday. That was Seth Abramson. Tell you what Mike Nellis, among others, said, who will join us tomorrow, 58 minutes after the hour, Stephanie Miller Show.

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3: Loved one owns a gun, and you're concerned about their behavior. You're worried they might harm themselves or others. You wish more than anything you could hit pause on this situation. In Illinois, a firearm restraining order does just that. 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
4: NBC News Radio, I'm Jim Forbes. The U.S. imposed 50% tariffs on some Canadian products after trade talks between the countries failed. In response, Canada said it will impose its own retaliatory tariffs starting on September 8th. Both sides blamed the other for not reaching a deal as the new U.S. tariffs took effect on Saturday morning. Canadian Prime Minister Mark Carney said Canada's tariffs on U.S. goods will target sectors like steel, dairy, agricultural equipment, and pulp and paper, among others. He said additional details on those new measures will be released in the coming days and said they will be, quote, dollar for dollar. New research says the San Andreas Fault may be slipping faster than originally thought. Rich Cassone has more.
5: Professor Kim Blisniak, an earthquake geologist at San Jose State University, conducted the research for a new paper. She told the San Francisco Chronicle that she looked at 10,000 years of data in her work, while previous research only examined 1,000 years. The movement specifically applies to a portion of the San Andreas Fault in Northern California. Higher slip rates can often mean more earthquakes. Her study is not yet published. I'm Rich Cassone.
4: And a Texas judge has rejected a request for a new murder trial for Carmelo Anthony, who is serving a 35-year sentence for fatally stabbing a fellow student at a high school track meet. Retired Kaufman County District Judge Michael Chetty denied the motion, which says that a, quote, gentleman's agreement between the trial attorneys hurt Anthony's ability to testify. Anthony's legal team argued that he acted in self-defense when he stabbed Austin Metcalf during the April 2025 track meet in Frisco. Prosecutors claimed that the killing was, quote, unjustified and was, quote, plain and simple murder. The ruling leaves Anthony's conviction and sentence intact. I'm Jim Forbes.
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14: This is Richard Chu with Something to Chew On. GOP, MAGA, and right-wing apologists, it's time for you to acknowledge that you've been and are continuing to be played and duped by Donald Trump. 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And it's not just because he lied, lies, and will continue to lie. It's because he is flat out incompetent. This latest controversy over Air Force One and the catering container shows his craven incompetence and also that of his cabinet. So admit it, GOP and MAGA, you got played and duped. And maybe it's just time that you leave Donald Trump in the political desert like he left you in Turkey.
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0: on to the next thing. He's promoting his latest waste of money to celebrate his glorious reign. On July 4th at the Lincoln Memorial and Washington Monument in beautiful and safe Washington, D.C., we are going to host the most spectacular Trump rally of them all. That means two songs from the Village People. I will deliver keynote remarks that you will not want to miss. To conclude the program, I will be launching what will be the largest fireworks show in history right here in our nation's capital. Do not miss it. See you on July 4th in Washington. He's going to burn down the White House, isn't he? He's going to be-
1: Meanwhile, did you see where the real America 250 is? Opening of the fantastic Barack Obama Presidential Library.
2: Yeah.
1: Hold on. Look at the performers. The grand opening, that will be June 18th. Coming up, features a star-studded roster, including Bruce Springsteen, Stevie Wonder, U2's Bono, and The Edge, John Legend, Jennifer Hudson, The Roots, Christina Aguilera, Common, Eddie Vedder, Mark Anthony, and many, many more. You don't think Trump will be jealous about that, do you?
2: No, not at all.
1: Yeah, wow, that looks fantastic. As does the Barack Obama Presidential Center. Pardon me?
3: Who's Trump have? Kid Rock again?
1: Yeah, I don't know. Okay.
3: Greenwood. Yay.
1: Yay. We were talking about this. I know every time we say it about him being overseas and how humiliating. I swear to God, every other world leader looks like at my mom's nursing home. Seriously. In memory care. They're literally, he's wandering away. He doesn't know where he's going. He's like, Grandpa, it's time for the picture. Everyone else knows they're taking a picture. He's like, eh. Falling asleep.
3: Drooling.
1: Oh, my God. And this Iran deal. Holy crap.
3: And he's puffy. He's very puffy.
1: Someone said it looks like he was trying to get up, and it looks like his airbag deployed.
3: Well, his face, his like, hands are puffy. Yeah. Everything about him is puffy. And that indicates, like, a bad heart condition, quite honestly.
1: Yes. Someone posted that he was looking down, and they said the head beast has a... Could you take out your organ for me, Bella? His head beast has officially passed on.
3: Oh, funeral organ.
1: Yeah. Have you seen... It's really... it's not even like a comb-over anymore. It's a... Something. It's like all different colors and textures, and it's just there's lots of missing parts and stuff. Yeah.
3: It's like butterscotch-flavored cotton candy.
1: Yes. A moment of silence for the head beast who has passed on first. Okay. You know, this is going to be dark, but...
3: Oh.
1: I'm just saying, because speaking of my mom, you know, when you... Did you see that nasty thing on his neck a while back? Mm-hmm. I don't know what...
3: A vampire bite. That's what it was.
1: Yeah, well, you know, the skin is our largest organ, and it dies first. Uh-huh. And so when my mom got a Kennedy ulcer, is what they're called, that means the body's already shutting down.
3: It's a Kennedy ulcer?
1: That's what it's called.
3: Did RFK Jr. invent it?
1: Yes. No, it's I don't know why it's okay. named that, but it's... Okay. It means, and when we ask, like, oh, there's nothing, there's no cure for it, it's because the body is already shutting down, and the skin is, anyway, on top of everything, he really does look awful, and it seems like the dementia has gotten insane. Can I just say this, what do you call it, the reflecting pool debacle?
3: Oh,
1: it is like everything else Trump does, including the Iran deal, everything, he just keeps making it worse. What are they putting in there?
3: Hydrogen peroxide.
1: Oh, my God. It's going to kill all the ducks. Then there's going to be some dead ducks there. Well, oh, my God.
3: Well, and also, they're putting in, like, gallon jugs of it. You need a lot more than that to kill the algae in there. But when hydrogen peroxide sits in the sun, it converts to oxygen, which is going to make the algae worse.
1: Oh, my God. And it's poisonous. It's going to be... Okay. Yes, they have come up with a solution, a liquid solution to the growing algae problem in the reflecting pool. Did you see the guys in the neon vests? Mm-hmm. Were seen dumping hydrogen peroxide into the roughly 2,000 long
3: tiny
1: body
3: amounts of hydrogen peroxide.
1: Yes. So a close-up of the material showed it was a 1.2% concentration, which the CDC warns can cause respiratory issues if inhaled, and chemical burns upon... God, this is not funny, but it's upon skin contact. At high concentrations, hydrogen peroxide can also pose a risk to wildlife, including the ducks that are in there now. I think it's a mess. I've never seen it this green before, said one resident. I mean, listen...
3: You need concentrated hydrogen peroxide, and people put hydrogen peroxide on their skin to, you know...
1: Right,
3: to, cuts and stuff like that. And people use it for mouthwash too. So it's
1: I swear to God, I was thinking of the Iran deal because every new detail that leaks out, it makes it worse. It's just worse. And you're like, oh my God. A lot of experts chiming in. Line says they are dumping hydrogen peroxide in the reflecting pool to kill the algae. I remember learning this in science class. That's not going to fix the problem, to your point, Chris. Mm-hmm. A darker pool means more heat, and it's going to cause more algae blooms. It's a temporary fix. B, there are ducks in the reflecting pool that this will hurt, potentially kill. C, this is what happens when you fire all the scientists. Okay, one more. We're going to go to science class early on here. Okay. Hydrogen peroxide decomposes into oxygen
3: and
1: water.
3: That's what I said.
1: With the rate of a reaction sped up by sunlight, unless applied continuously and in large volumes, it's a terrible solution for algae control. The entry-level chemistry knowledge necessary to realize that is well above anyone making the decisions at the moment.
3: I'm sure we have pool cleaners in our audience.
1: I've got that somewhere here, a guy that is an expert in pools said it's ruined. It's like everything else with Trump. We're going to have to start all over again because they're saying you shouldn't have painted the granite in the first place. The dark color, as you were saying, I'm like, oh my God, stop. You're just making it worse.
3: And from what I understand, it naturally leaked into the earth and you replaced it with water. And so you didn't have standing water in it.
1: Yeah, you weren't supposed to seal it is the first thing
3: they
1: did.
3: Because and it's supposed to go into the earth.
1: Right, it's not a pool. Right. So they said you're going to need pumps and chlorine. And this is what the point of making it into a stupid swimming pool.
3: Right.
1: It's not supposed to be a swimming pool. Oh, my God. Oh, do we have a musical? We have a musical tribute to this moment in our idiocracy. Thank you, Rocky Mountain.
2: What?

0: Yeah. I know there's a song, What's It All About, Alfie?
1: Yes.
0: I don't know the song. I knew there was a song called that.
1: Not so just before Bella's time.
0: Yeah.
1: Before your time. Possibly even mine.
2: Yeah, girl, don't even ask. Yeah.
1: It was a famous movie and song.
0: Yes. Michael Caine was in the movie. Yeah.
1: Yes, long time ago.
0: Yeah.
1: Okay.
0: You know who Michael Caine is, though.
2: Yes.
1: Okay.
2: But I couldn't tell
1: he's
2: you.
1: Been in more recent films.
0: Yeah. Okay. Right.
1: All right. Okay, that was Thank You, Mary in Ann Arbor, and your beautiful pipes.
0: Yes.
1: Okay. I guess since we're on swimming pools, because we're on this timeline in the Idiocracy, I just have to do the Bobby Kennedy release snake into a swimming pool filled with children at a birthday party. Yeah. I guess we'll need the kids
0: screaming.
1: Was this
0: screaming. Recently, or is
1: no,
0: this...
1: No, this was his sister, Carrie, told this story. He released a chomping snake into a pool filled with children.
0: A chomping snake?
1: Yeah, so that would mean it bites. Mm-hmm. It's bitey.
0: Like the one that he picked up at Dr. Oz's house.
1: Yes, yes, yes. Mm-hmm. Carrie says she found the snake in her garden during the party and called her brother to help. Never, ever call Bobby Kennedy Jr. to help.
0: He's not a help. He's never a help.
1: He is such a f***ing weirdo, seriously, and this is like a long time ago. Because remember, we're always like, what happened to him? I think he's always been, Okay.
0: I'm glad you said no to that date.
1: Yeah. God knows how that falconing date would have gone. Oof. He rushed over with his infant son, Aiden, in one hand, who was just a few months old. He grabbed the snake and stuffed it into a pillowcase in his other hand. Oh, I see. With the infant in his... While he was holding his infant son, then he walked up to where the rest of the birthday party was. He reached into the bag. The snake was just chomping on his hand, and he pulled out the snake to show it to the kids. No. Kids, come here. Come look at this. He proceeded to put a vole, that's a little rodent, into the bag with the snake.
0: And so the snake killed the little animal in front of the kids?
1: Okay, hang on. With children screaming because they feared the reptile would eat the rodent, after the snake chomped on him a few more times, they headed to Bobby Jr.'s own house where other children were swimming in the pool. There were tons of kids in the swimming pool. He released the snake that had chomped on his hand into the swimming pool. What?
0: I don't...
1: This was... Yes, the snakes, as you recall, were on Dr. Oz's patio recently that he picked up. And
0: And his wife was pleading, please, Bobby,
1: no. How many times a day does she say that? Bobby, no, stop it. Drop that.
0: How often does she have to say that?
1: Oh, my God. I imagine many, many times a day. Okay. Hey, since we're on a wildlife story, I've been telling you the story about... I just have to share and get advice because, you know, we're desperate to... talk about anything except Trump on some days.
0: Yep.
1: So I have two baby birds on my front deck under my umbrella. They made there's a nest and two baby birds up there. Yeah. What's our new rule? Don't disturb the boys. So yesterday, after the show, the mama bird was up there visiting.
0: Oh.
1: Yeah.
0: Nice.
1: And so, but that's the only time I've seen her there. And so I am concerned that this whore mother is neglecting her children, and because I'm like, I can't feed them unless I eat earthworms and regurgitate them. I don't think they're getting fed enough. They're getting big and they're getting very active, and I haven't seen her very. And so we were asking
0: Lonnie,
1: is there a bird child protective services that I can call? You know what I think, Bella? I think she's one of those right wing birds. I think she's out on a speaking tour and a book tour, and she's neglecting those poor children on the front deck.
0: How often are you out there looking for them?
1: I look all the time now because I'm an elderly old woman that lives alone. I'm like, what's happening with the birds now? I'm the grandma in the Tweety cartoon now.
2: Oh. What's happening with Tweety?
1: Oh.
0: Oh, no. Don't make her cough.
1: Why, Bella? Why do birds? Do we know why birds suddenly appear? That must be me. I'm a Disney princess.
0: Watch out for the skinny and sweet.

0: Do they tweet?
1: Just like me. They long to be close to me.
2: God, I hope there's a happy ending to this. I better not go up there and see two dead baby birds.
3: Oh, don't say that.
2: We need a cam. Don't we need a Steph cam, like the eagle cam for the baby eagles in Big Bear?
4: We're going to name the birds.
2: We need a Steph cam.
4: You need to name the birds.
3: Should we have a contest?
2: Oh, good idea.
4: What do we give away?
2: I don't know. We've got some old knickknacks. How about a dart gun?
4: And who's going to take care of fulfillment? Because I ain't doing it.
3: How about our love and affection
4: yeah.
3: on the Stephanie Miller show? How about a Christmas card? Yeah.
4: We don't even All have right. Christmas cards.
2: You know what we well? Do? You know, we have plenty of man meat. We have man meat with extra man meat. You know those big, like, triple-decker sandwiches at, like, Nate and Al's? That's what we got today. We got not our, just our normal man meat, but Glenn Kirshner as well.
4: Yep.
2: So we got Bob, and we got Malcolm, and we got Carlos, and we have Glenn Kirshner all coming up. 19 minutes after the hour, this portion of the show brought to you by Incogni.
4: Oh.
2: Because, who wants to deal with the spam text messages, deceptive emails? It's no good. 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
2: 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Stephanie Miller.
0: Yeah. Oh, Pete in Wisconsin, maybe he wants to join the dairy wars that have broken out ever since Chris went to some dairy place in Nebraska, and then someone recommended that someplace in Wisconsin, and now you're committed to a whole dairy tour.
15: I guess so.
0: Hi, Pete.
16: I mean, look, man, Nebraska for dairy, seriously? Really?
15: They have lots of farms there.
16: Utterly ridiculous.
15: They have lots of farms there. I saw them myself.
16: I will put Wisconsin teeth against Nebraska teeth any day of the week.
0: Yeah, Chris
16: any
0: knows.
16: Day
0: he,
16: of the week.
0: He gets pelted with cheese curds every time we go to Madison.
17: I had so many cheese curds when we went to Madison. Oh, I had so many cheese curds in my luggage.
16: I honestly thought you were going to say he gets pelted by teats everywhere he goes, yeah. Which would be kind of funny. But
0: that's nice. The person on the plane next to him. What is that?
17: Yeah.
0: What is that smell? Yeah. This started with Badger GIF on Blue Sky. Mama, tell Chris if he thinks the creamery at the University of Nebraska was good, he absolutely must go to Babcock Daily on Beacon Hill at the University of Wisconsin. After our We Are America's Dairyland.
16: It's the episode. Yes.
17: Okay.
0: All right. We have ignited
16: on State Street.
0: Yeah, we've ignited the dairy wars, and we apologize. Yeah,
17: I got curds and brats on State Street, so.
16: And you got that and your beer, too, right?
17: I don't think I drank in Madison. Hmm. It was a weird time because we were just coming out of the pandemic, and so it was like a weird time.
0: Yeah. All right. Yes. People were drinking beer at 8 a.m.
16: When we
0: did the show from there, so I can confirm.
16: Yeah, that's. You have a boot for breakfast. That's what you do.
0: All right. Okay. We are moving on.
17: You have a boot for breakfast and then you boot.
0: From the dairy wars. Yes, exactly. We mentioned this yesterday, but I just... the grift goes on. New documents obtained by the Washington Post show the price to build the ballroom has ballooned to $600 million, up from the initial $200 million estimate, with more than half expected to be paid by U.S. taxpayers, because of course it is.
17: Yeah.
0: Someone's like, Iran gets $300 billion, what do we get? The bill.
17: Right, exactly.
0: As usual. Imagine what it's going to cost to actually, you know, fix this ridiculous disaster in the reflecting pool. When we add up the bill for Trump's presidency.
17: Add it to the list. We have so much to fix after he's gone.
0: Walter in San Mateo. Hey, Walt.
18: Good morning. Is this Sports Talk?
0: Yes. Yeah. Welcome to Sports Talk.
18: The Knicks have rejected
0: the White House invite.
17: Good.
0: Yay.
18: Woo! All right. You know, I just want to talk about what happened with the San Francisco Giants on Pride Night. I don't know. You know, there were three players who wrote little Bible verses on their pad.
17: Yeah.
18: Yeah, and one of them, another pitcher didn't even wear the pride hat. And you know, this has just gotten me so livid, you know. Mm-hmm. I remember, what happened with Colin Kaepernick.
0: Yes.
18: You know, how he ran out of football because he was, you know, protesting Black Lives Matter. And so, you know, this was for the fans and, mm-hmm. And I'm just so done with it, you know, with what happened at the White House with that fight, whatever you call it, that pro wrestler. I mean,
0: UFC.
18: I'm just so sick of it. You know what I mean?
19: Unfortunately, in baseball too, a lot of those players skew Christian.
17: They do.
19: Yeah. And so unfortunately, it's not that big of a shock to me.
0: Yes.
19: What is, it's the fact that they're the San Francisco Giants.
17: Right.
19: Look at where you are, babe.
0: Yeah.
19: You don't want to get the gay on your head?
0: This is why I am wearing my Pride t-shirt and also to bring you the... story that I promised yesterday about the...
17: Oh, the whore.
0: Trump candidate and the homewrecking whore.
17: Okay.
0: Next.
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22: I'm Dr. Anthony Lazarowitz, and this is Climate Connections. In 2012, Superstorm Sandy caused record-setting storm surge flooding in New York City. The devastating event prompted city officials to invest in protecting the city from future storms.
23: What we see is that people tend to prepare for extreme weather after they've experienced extreme weather.
22: But Aaron Coughlin de Perez of Tufts University says that as climate change causes more extreme weather, cities should not wait for that kind of terrible wake-up call to get prepared. In a 2024 seen events across several cities. For example, in Montgomery County, Alabama, models show that a future heat wave could reach almost 110 degrees, and an early spring storm could drop more than 8 inches of rain in a single day.
23: The goal of this modeling is to try to show people, here are examples of events that you probably want to prepare for, and try to help with that imagination of how the event could unfold and what we need to do to be ready in advance.
22: She says if people use past disasters as their guide for what to expect,
23: then we're driving forward while looking in the rearview mirror.
22: Climate Connections is produced by the Yale Center for Environmental Communication. 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
2: Here's a sentence I never thought I'd say. The Secret Service is pissed off at the FBI. Specifically, three people familiar with the incident tell MS Now that Secret Service officials are mad that this morning, Trump's FBI Director Kash Patel prematurely announced the details of a sealed and ongoing criminal investigation into a plot to attack Sunday's UFC match at the White House.
3: Yeah.
4: Oh, dear God.
3: Uh-huh.
4: Dear God. What a parade of incompetence and ridiculousness going on.
3: Yeah.
4: And he also, the other story yesterday was, you know, that he's giving bonuses, quote unquote, to FBI employees that shut their pie holes about what an unreliable drunk he is.
3: That's right.
4: Oh, my God.
3: A taxpayer money.
4: All right.
3: Taxpayer money.
4: Yes. I'm doing the real quick before Bob, because you know why?
3: Why?
4: Well, how many years have I been called a home-wrecking whore? First of all, when, you know, the internet pronounced Bob Seska and I married, I was, you know, ruined his relationship with his girlfriend, Kimberly.
3: Well, also, when you married Keith Olbermann.
4: Oh, that's true. That caused it, yeah. And now everyone thinks my new girlfriend is Anna Ortiz, so I've caused, you know, a disturbance there with Mr. and Mrs. Anna Ortiz.
3: The lovely Mr. Ortiz?
4: Yes. Oh, and the National Enquirer reported that I almost broke up Melissa Gilbert.
3: And Timothy Busfield.
4: No.
3: No?
4: Bruce
3: Boxleitner.
4: Yeah, who I never met. But they said there was a thing backstage, and we got in a cat fight, and I never met either of them. But anyway, let's...
3: Wasn't one of them on your show?
4: Oh, and then when they did focus groups, Bella, for my late-night TV show, they said women all said, I look like someone that would steal their husband. And I was like, oh, well, I'm gay and don't want your husband. Okay.
3: You didn't tell people that you were gay at that point, though.
4: Yes, but I wasn't stealing anyone.
3: I know.
4: My point is, focus groups are ridiculous.
3: Yes, they are.
4: Okay,
5: yeah,
4: let me get to this story. A Trump-backed congressional candidate has been caught sending a former Miss Oklahoma USA a series of intimate text messages prompting his wife to brand her a home-wrecking whore. A phrase not used enough, in my opinion.
3: No,
4: Jackson Limeyer,
3: okay.
4: The Tulsa megachurch pastor, because of course he is, who Trump anointed the MAGA warrior last month, faced a torrent of his own text messages. In them, he professes his love for the former pageant queen, invites her to his hotel room, recounts leaving Mar-a-Lago to visit a strip club at 1 a.m. after being offered cocaine. All of this as Jesus would do. His wife wrote, "You are a home-wrecking whore. Do you enjoy ruining our family?" He has five kids.
5: It's never the man's fault.
3: No, never.
4: No.
5: Could never be.
4: He first appeared in here in 2021 when he claimed to have sold 30,000 COVID vaccine religious exemption letters.
3: Oh, God. He sold them?
4: He observed Martin Luther King Day by posting an image of Martin Luther King in a MAGA hat, claiming he would have voted for Trump.
3: That's a huge trope on the right.
4: He in 2024 called Kamala Harris a lying whore. Okay, so that is that particular
3: that family
4: man
3: the word
4: of God.
3: Whore, don't they?
4: And his homewrecking whore. Okay, I'm this guy's homewrecking whore.
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4: You're cute. I love you, Bob Seska.
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11: Just follow the money.
4: There's one for every day of Pride Month, isn't there?
12: Yeah, Donald this morning was talking about how he met up with the president of Egypt in a hotel room and they fell in love.
4: Oh,
12: wow.
4: What's going on?
12: I don't understand things anymore.
4: Someone did a whole montage of him like gushing over men and how handsome they are.
12: Oh, yeah, like, yeah. I did one too. I jumped on that bandwagon and it's very easy to do because there are many of them. In fact, there was one in Wisconsin recently and then today, I don't understand what's happening with Donald. He's, you know, I don't know. It's frontotemporal dementia leading to no inhibitions whatsoever.
4: Yeah. Ebony, we were just talking about these scenes, and you posted a lot about it, Bob. You said Trump meeting with Macron is losing his voice and talking about the UFC. Yeah. You said Macron always crushes Donald's hand during handshakes, makes me laugh and laugh. Donald is in noticeable pain. He didn't even have the strength for his usual yank and pull. does.
12: Not
4: right?
12: anymore. That's a thing of the past. Every once in a while, they pump him up with something. Yeah. I don't know what the doctors give him, but he does the tug of war thing again. But now it just like when he meets with Macron, I always look forward to that first handshake because just you can feel the bones cracking inside Donald Trump's hands.
4: Tiny little bird bones. They all look like they're in elder care.
12: Birds.
4: Yeah, they look. They all look like they're at my mom's nursing home. It's insane. You said Donald's ankles are just as swollen as they've always been. Dr. Barbarella, is that his name?
12: What? Yeah. Barbabella.
4: Played by Jane Fonda. Reported his ankle swelling has improved in his fake medical report. Anyone with eyeballs can see that's a lie. I mean... Yeah. Did you see, was that a trolling? I'm sure it was. Germany gave him a soccer jersey medium? I'm like, oh, yeah, that'll fit.
12: Right.
4: Is that's the, because with the weight that he reports, 224.
12: Oh, yeah. And the most shocking thing, I think, of the last few days of the G7 has been Donald needing help from the Prime Minister of India in order to climb one step.
3: Yeah.
12: I mean, a single teeny tiny little step, and he needed to grab the arm of the Prime Minister of India in order to foist kerplunk his ponderous bulk onto that step.
4: 224 pounds, 17% body fat, isn't it? Yeah. You said get a load of Trump's drowsy body language during the Macron meeting. I mean, this is getting, it's not just at the Knicks game, at a cage fight, at the White House. It's literally, while Macron's talking, he's.
12: The only thing I can think of, Stephanie, is that he considers falling asleep in public now part of his brand. Mm-hmm. Right there with the stupid hair and the red tie that's too long and all the gold crap all over the place. And now add to the Donald Trump brand. Yes, he falls asleep in public and he's completely brazen about it. I mean,
4: he doesn't even try.
12: Yeah, he doesn't even bother to try to stay awake.
4: Like when he walked in and said, I'm the boss, and everybody literally laughed at him.
12: Yeah.
4: I loved your explanation, your description. You said Macron is looking at Donald as if he's a clown trying and failing to make a balloon animal at a toddler's birthday party.
12: Yes.
4: It's just, pity. It's pity they're looking at him with now.
12: Oh, yeah. He was talking about Iran and the Strait of Hormuz, and he was going off on some gibberish rant that made no sense whatsoever. He said, we're out there hunting for the mines, but we've already found the mines. Well, which is it? Are you hunting for the mines or are you already found them? I don't understand what's going on. And, of course, this deal that leaked out this morning, the text message with the deal points, is just horrendous. I mean, it requires the United States to lift all sanctions against Iran and impose no new sanctions. They have Donald over the falls in a barrel right now. They can manipulate him however they want using the Strait of Hormuz. This is a power they didn't have prior to the start of the war, and now they've got it.
4: Politics chick said it. The United States has preliminary agreed to pay reparations to Iran. You know who pays reparations in a war? The loser.
12: Yes, of course.
4: Trump called Barack Obama a stupid son of a bitch at a G7 press spray. Every accusation is an effing confession with this delusional, demented, devolving, dumb as rocks POS. I mean, you were all over. You said the strait is closed and there's no indication it'll ever open. But of course, we know that because he was asked, when will the memorandum be released? He said, I'd say sometime after Friday. The strait is now open, but it opens completely. What?
3: Yeah. I thought last week he said this deal was done.
4: Right. Mm-hmm. Right.
12: Right.
4: So
12: today he said no one knows what's in it. No one knows what the deal is. That's what he said today.
4: Right. He clearly doesn't know what's in it.
12: Based on what we see here, this is the scene in Ghostbusters where they come out with that first ghost, the Slimer ghost in the trap, and the guy's like, "Well, no, I'm not going to pay your bill for your services." And like, well, we can put the ghost right back in the room. Sure, we can do that. That's Iran saying, you know what? If you don't agree to lift sanctions and never impose new sanctions and give us all this money, we're just going to close the strait again, and your party and you are going to be screwed for the midterms because everyone's going to go back to paying higher gas prices and grocery prices, all that stuff.
4: Yeah. I mean,
12: so this is how Iran has won this war.
4: Yeah, they know they can close the strait again anytime they want. Yep. And by the way, this is J.D. Vance saying, the memo means we're going to start negotiations. Hang on.
8: we'd be happy to release the agreement today or tomorrow.
4: Uh-huh.
8: We may release it as late as Friday, but
4: okay.
8: You know, fundamentally in the grand scheme of things, that doesn't matter because whether it's mm-hmm. tomorrow, whether it's Friday, people are going to see what's in this agreement very soon. Friday, of course, is the formal signing ceremony and the kickoff of these negotiations.
4: Oh, I see. It's the signing ceremony to kick off the negotiations.
3: So what are you signing? Right. What are you what are you making a big deal of going to Switzerland to sign?
4: We haven't started the negotiations
3: right.
4: yet. This is a memo of understanding of a continuation of
3: You're
4: the talk.
3: You're going to Switzerland to sign a memo?
12: And they digitally signed it, so there is a document somewhere that they could have released, but they're not releasing it. I don't know why. I don't know what that's all about. I mean, I think, Chris, you had said yesterday something to the effect of, well, he's, you know, that's episode two. We're right. in the cliffhanger right now, and we're waiting for episode two to drop reality show.
4: You said it perfectly for those of us in the Brady Bunch generation. Donald Trump says his deal with Iran is now complete. Sure, Jan.
12: No one buys it. No one buys what, and I think a lot of this has to do with manipulating the old man, effing with the old man to get him out of the region. I think that's the main drive here. And of course he has to. He's got no choice. He's, you know, he's made this colossal error and didn't even start to consider what the, I mean, domestic political ramifications are, much less anything else, much less coming out of this as though we've won something, which we haven't. We have absolutely lost.
4: And I heard an analyst today, Bob. I mean, this whole thing is sort of extraordinary that they're saying, yes, this is a big defeat for the United States. It's a disaster for Israel. You know, it couldn't happen to a nicer guy.
13: And that's why Israel's saying, nuh-uh. No, we're not.
12: That's right.
4: This whole thing was supposed to be for Israel.
13: Right.
4: Right? Mm-hmm. We did this completely. I mean, and I keep making the analogy between the reflecting pool disaster debacle and Iran and every other thing he does and every other policy. You said the rotting animal corpses floating in the water will certainly help beautify it. Oh, my God. You don't put hydrogen peroxide. It's going to
12: jumping. My God, we are this close, Stephanie, for them to start spreading Brondo on the crops.
4: I was going to just go for the Brondo. That's why you complete me. Fill it with Brondo.
13: That's why you should marry him, Stephanie.
4: It's what plants crave, like algae.
13: That's why you should marry
12: There's like 12 guys yesterday with gallon jugs of hydrogen peroxide dumping it into the water.
4: No.
12: And then there was an aerial shot of reflecting pool where just the periphery of the pool is now algae-free. But that's like it's loaded with algae down the middle of it because Donald Trump painted the stupid thing a dark color.
4: And sealed
12: it. Which in the summertime then, of course, makes the water hotter that provides fuel for the algae and oh my god. what a
4: debacle.
12: They're putting Brondo on the crops and there's cars dropping right off the end of the exit ramp. And
4: he's also going to type Brondo on the Iran deal and see if that helps.
12: Yeah, right.
4: And you just god, also just that you said someone said call this the Trump tarp of shame and declare it a win, the tarp over the Kennedy Center. And said right, the tarp is like the paint on his hands or the makeup on his face. It's janky temporary symbol of his shame and fragility. We just did another Bobby Kennedy's an effing weirdo story, but I thought of all people that he didn't have the courage to ever say anything. But don't slap your name on my beloved uncle's memorial. You know, not a person in this administration has a spine of any kind, right?
12: Yeah. Oh, and I just, you know what? I really enjoy the fact that he gets so ashamed of the backs of his hands and all of his infirmities and the fact that his name was removed to the Kennedy Center that he has to so obviously cover it up because I don't know if he's embarrassed or if he's just fragile. I think he's just fragile. I think it's just his brittle ego. And he can't stand any sort of weird glitches in the matrix around him. So that's what he does, just covers it up, which makes it worse, just emphasizes everything. And it, like with his hands, he's a billionaire several times over now. And so that money's been earned in the last year. You'd think he'd be able to find makeup for his hands that matches the canned ham color of the rest of his fingers. And it just doesn't make any sense.
4: What is your take before we go? What's going to happen with the Iran deal? Because the chorus of boos is louder than in Madison Square Garden from around the entire world. And Republicans and Democrats here, they're saying that's why he's not going to let Congress see it because they'd vote it down. Right. I don't know what he does. He's once again painted himself in American flag blue into a corner.
12: I mean, there's really no way of knowing what's going to happen. But as far as this deal and anything that involves Donald Trump, the safe bet is to say it's going to be a disaster. It's going to fail. It's going to be, it may not even last. They may not even get to Friday because you've got Netanyahu in the mix and he's a wild card. He's going to do whatever he wants and that's going to flummox the deal. Are there any number of things that'll flummox the deal, especially Donald Trump himself? Who, once he actually sees the deal points, he'll be like, wait a second. No, I don't want to do that. I don't want to do that. I don't want. He doesn't know when to turn it off because he's just.
4: Even-

0: in American foreign policy. We are losing so much power, so much strength with our allies, our enemies alike. It's just a disaster from top to bottom.
1: Speaking of no spine, watching any of them trying to spin that this is better than Obama's deal is just like, oh, my God. Well, it's like them trying to tell you inflation's down. You know, it's like, okay.
0: Oh, yeah. All Donald's got left are the Roy Cohn rules, which is never admit defeat, attack, attack, attack. You know, that that whole business where he's just going to say, well, this is so much better than the JCPOA because the JCPOA was Barack Hussein Obama, blah, blah, blah, blah, blah. He's never read the thing. He doesn't know what JCPOA even stands for.
1: Right.
0: And so that's all he's got left. He's got propaganda and disinformation. And that's allegedly going to carry him through the midterms and for the rest of his term if he survives.
1: Yeah. By the way, yoinked is a Bob Seska word, but I don't know, just yoinked it away.
0: That is a Simpsons word, to be clear. That is me stealing, as I normally do, from other sources of pop culture. So that's, butt baby is another one that I've been talking about, calling Donald a butt baby. That's from James Gunn and the great show Peacemaker.
1: Yeah. I love everything you say and do. Okay.
0: That's right, because it comes from much better sources.
1: No.
0: I don't make this stuff
1: up. Bob Seska show. Never miss it. Love you, Bob.
0: Love you, Stephanie. Bye-bye.
1: 50 minutes after the hour, this portion of the show brought to you by Muddy Mats. Right. Oh, my God. The latest disaster, Bonnie and the Berries. Bonnie and the Berry story, right? I thought it was blood. She was covered in red. I was like, oh, my God, a coyote got in here? No. Bonnie. Oh, Bonnie. That's why but Muddy Mats exist. I'm telling you, they are like magic. If you see those TV ads, you're like, no way, it's AI. It's not. No. It is not. The proprietary Muddy Mat fibers grab water and dirt instantly. I'm talking, they can come in dripping wet and the paws come off dry. Watch a video, you will swear it's edited. It is not. Right? Kids, dogs, you name it. You've got or big, muscular behemoths that come in your house every morning.
2: 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I don't track mud in.
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2: All right.
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0: America is an aspirational idea, one we're still working to fulfill. 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
12: to
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11: 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Get it. 57 minutes after the hour. Let's go to Joe in Chicago. Hi, Joe. Hi, Joe.
13: Yes, good morning.
11: Hi.
13: I just wanted to comment today on Trump's fantastic reflecting pool debacle, and that the media is not reporting the science. When you paint a pool dark blue and you add a yellow or greenish algae, the mixing of the colors create this dark green murky color throughout the whole water, much more green than the actual algae is. That's what happens when you mix blue and a yellowish type of color together.
11: They need is one of those little paint spinner machines you had when you were a kid.
12: Spin art?
11: Yeah, the spin art.
12: Uh-huh.
11: Could have figured that out.
12: Yeah. Or a shrinky dink.
11: Yes. 58 minutes after the hour. Lots more man meat coming.
1: Stephanie Miller.
11: And while we're on basketball, sporting sport, Hampton says, hey, Mama, I'm a huge basketball fan, and I have a question that's been bothering me. Why does LeBron James have to shut up and dribble and about his political views, but the right is encouraging Sophie Cunningham to speak up? What's the difference? Oh, I know. The black guy did it.
12: Country singers can go on and on and on about how good Trump is, but once, you know, someone like Bruce Springsteen speaks his mind, they tell him to shut up and sing. It's all hypocrisy.
11: Thank you. There's
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17: NBC News Radio, I'm Jim Forbes. The U.S. imposed 50% tariffs on some Canadian products after trade talks between the countries failed. In response, Canada said it will impose its own retaliatory tariffs starting on September 8th. Both sides blamed the other for not reaching a deal as the new U.S. tariffs took effect on Saturday morning. Canadian Prime Minister Mark Carney said Canada's tariffs on U.S. goods will target sectors like steel, dairy, agricultural equipment, and pulp and paper, among others. He said additional details on those new measures will be released in the coming days and said they will be, quote, dollar for dollar. New research says the San Andreas Fault may be slipping faster than originally thought. Rich Cassone has more.
18: Professor Kim Blisniak, an earthquake geologist at San Jose State University, conducted the research for a new paper. She told the San Francisco Chronicle that she looked at 10,000 years of data in her work, while previous research only examined 1,000 years. The movement specifically applies to a portion of the San Andreas Fault in Northern California. Higher slip rates can often mean more earthquakes. Her study is not yet published. I'm Rich Cassone.
17: And a Texas judge has rejected a request for a new murder trial for Carmelo Anthony, who is serving a 35-year sentence for fatally stabbing a fellow student at a high school track meet. Retired Kaufman County District Judge Michael Chetty denied the motion, which says that a, quote, gentleman's agreement between the trial attorneys hurt Anthony's ability to testify. Anthony's legal team argued that he acted in self-defense when he stabbed Austin Metcalf during the April 2025 track meet in Frisco. Prosecutors claimed that the killing was, quote, unjustified and was, quote, plain and simple murder. The ruling leaves Anthony's conviction and sentence intact. I'm Jim Forbes.
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25: I read the Mueller report. 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Now look at us. Yep. 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

0: Missouri on to the next thing. He's promoting his latest waste of money to celebrate his glorious reign. On July 4th at the Lincoln Memorial and Washington Monument in beautiful and safe Washington, D.C., we are going to host the most spectacular Trump rally of them all. That means two songs from the Village People. I will deliver keynote remarks that you will not want to miss. To conclude the program, I will be launching what will be the largest fireworks show in history right here in our nation's capital. Do not miss it. See you on July 4th in Washington. He's going to burn down the White House, isn't he?
1: Meanwhile, did you see where the real America 250 is? Opening of the fantastic Barack Obama Presidential Library.
2: Yeah.
1: Hold on. Look at the performers. The grand opening, that will be June 18th coming up. Features a star-studded roster, including Bruce Springsteen, Stevie Wonder, U2's Bono, and The Edge, John Legend, Jennifer Hudson, The Roots, Christina Aguilera, Common, Eddie Vedder, Mark Anthony, and many, many more. You don't think Trump will be jealous about that, do you?
2: No, not at all.
1: Yeah, wow, that looks fantastic. As does the Barack Obama Presidential Center. Pardon me?
3: Who's Trump have? Kid Rock again?
1: Yeah, I don't know. Okay.
3: Greenwood. Yay.
1: Yay. We were talking about this. I know every time we say it about him being overseas and how humiliating. I swear to God, every other world leader looks like at my mom's nursing home. Seriously, in memory care. They're literally, he's wandering away. He's, he doesn't know where he's going. He's at grandpa. It's time for the picture. Everyone else knows they're taking a picture. He's like, eh. Falling asleep.
3: Drooling.
1: Oh, my God. And this Iran deal. Holy crap.
3: And he's puffy. He's very puffy.
1: Someone said it looks like he was trying to get up, and it looks like his airbag deployed.
3: Well, his face, his like, hands are puffy. Yeah. Everything about him is puffy. And that's, that indicates, like, a bad heart condition, quite honestly.
1: Yes. Someone posted that he was looking down, and they said the head beast has a... Could you take out your organ for me, Bella? His head beast has officially passed on.
3: Oh, it's organ.
1: Yeah. Have you seen... It's really... it's not even like a comb-over anymore. It's a... Something. It's like all different colors and textures, and it's just there's lots of missing parts and stuff. Yeah.
3: It's like butterscotch-flavored cotton candy.
1: Yes. A moment of silence for the head beast who has passed on first. Okay. You know, this is going to be dark, but...
3: Oh.
1: I'm just saying, because speaking of my mom, you know, when you... Did you see that nasty thing on his neck a while back? Mm-hmm. I don't know what...
3: A vampire bite. That's what it was.
1: Yeah, well, you know, the skin is our largest organ, and it dies first. Uh-huh. And so when my mom got a Kennedy ulcer, is what they're called, that means the body's already shutting down.
3: It's a Kennedy ulcer?
1: That's what it's called.
3: Did RFK Jr. invent it?
1: Yes. No, I don't know why it's named that, but it's... Okay. It means, and when we ask, like, oh, there's nothing, there's no cure for it, it's because the body is already shutting down, and the skin is, anyway, he looks... On top of everything, he really does look awful, and it seems like the dementia has gotten insane. Can I just say this, what do you call it? The reflecting pool debacle?
3: Oh, God.
1: It is like everything else Trump does, including the Iran deal. Everything, he just keeps making it worse. What are they putting in there?
3: Hydrogen peroxide.
1: Oh, my God. It's going to kill all the ducks. Then there's going to be some dead ducks there. Well, oh, my God.
3: Well, and also, they're putting in, like, gallon jugs of it. You need a lot more than that to kill the algae in there. But when hydrogen peroxide sits in the sun, it converts to oxygen, which is going to make the algae worse.
1: Oh, my God. And it's poisonous. It's going to be... Okay. Yes, they have come up with a solution, a liquid solution to the growing algae problem in the reflecting pool. Did you see the guys in the neon vests? Mm-hmm. Were seen dumping hydrogen peroxide into the roughly 2,000 long
3: tiny amounts
1: body of water.
3: Of hydrogen peroxide.
1: Yes. So a close-up of the material showed it was a 1.2% concentration, which the CDC warns can cause respiratory issues if inhaled, and chemical burns upon... God, this is not funny, but it's upon skin contact. At high concentrations, hydrogen peroxide can also pose a risk to wildlife, including the ducks that are in there now. I think it's a mess. I've never seen it this green before, said one resident. I mean, if you listen...
3: You need- You need concentrated hydrogen peroxide, and people put hydrogen peroxide on their skin to, you know, cuts and stuff like that. And people use it for mouthwash too. So it's
1: I swear to God, I was thinking of the Iran deal because every new detail that leaks out, it makes it worse. It's just worse, and you're like, oh my God. A lot of experts chiming in. Line says they are dumping hydrogen peroxide in the reflecting pool to kill the algae. I remember learning this in science class. That's not going to fix the problem, to your point, Chris. Mm-hmm. A darker pool means more heat, and it's going to cause more algae blooms. It's a temporary fix. B, there are ducks in the reflecting pool that this will hurt, potentially kill. C, this is what happens when you fire all the scientists. Okay, one more. We're going to go to science class on here. Okay. Hydrogen peroxide decomposes into oxygen with the rate of a reaction sped up by sunlight. Unless applied continuously and in large volumes, it's a terrible solution for algae control. The entry-level chemistry knowledge necessary to realize that is well above anyone making the decisions at the moment.
3: I'm sure we have pool cleaners in our audience.
1: I've got that somewhere here, a guy that is an expert in pools said it's ruined. It's like everything else with Trump. We're going to have to start all over again because they're saying you shouldn't have painted the granite in the first place. The dark color, as you were saying, I'm like, oh my God, stop. You're just making it worse.
3: And from what I understand, it naturally leaked into the earth and you replaced it with water. And so you didn't have standing water in it.
1: Yeah, you weren't supposed to seal it is the first thing they did.
3: Because it's supposed to go into the earth.
1: Right, it's not a pool. Right. So they said you're going to need pumps and chlorine. And this is what the point of making it into a stupid swimming pool.
3: Right.
1: It's not supposed to be a swimming pool. Oh, my God. Oh, do we have a musical? We have a musical tribute to this moment in our idiocracy. Thank you, Rocky Mountain
2: Mike. What's it all about?
1: And Marion in Ann Arbor.

0: so good.
1: Yeah. I know there's a song, What's It All About, Alfie?
0: Yes.
1: I don't know the song. I knew there was a song called that.
0: Not so just before Bella's time.
1: Yeah.
0: Before your time. Possibly even mine.
2: Yeah, girl, don't even ask. Yeah.
0: It was a famous movie and song.
1: Yeah, Michael Caine was in the movie.
0: Yeah. Yes, a long time ago.
1: Yeah.
0: Okay.
1: You know who Michael Caine is, though.
2: Yes.
0: Okay.
2: But I couldn't tell
0: he's
2: you.
0: Been in more recent films.
1: Yeah,
0: okay.
1: Right.
0: All right. Okay, that was Thank You, Mary Ann Arbor, and your beautiful pipes.
1: Yes.
0: Okay. I guess since we're on swimming pools, because we're on this timeline in the Idiocracy, I just have to do the Bobby Kennedy release, snake into a swimming pool filled with children at a birthday party. Yeah. I guess we'll need the kids
1: was
0: screaming.
1: Was this recently, or is
0: no,
1: this?
0: No, this was, his sister Carrie told this story. He released a chomping snake into a pool filled with children.
1: A chomping snake?
0: Yeah, so that would mean it bites. Mm-hmm. It's bitey.
1: Like the one that he picked up at Dr. Oz's house.
0: Yes, yes, yes. Mm-hmm. Carrie says she found the snake in her garden during the party and called her brother to help. Never, ever call Bobby Kennedy Jr. to help.
1: He's not a help. He's never a help.
0: He is such a f***ing weirdo, seriously, and this is like a long time ago. Because remember, we're always like, oh, what happened to him? I think he's always been, Okay.
1: I'm glad you said no to that date.
0: Yeah. God knows how that falconing date would have gone. Oof. He rushed over with his infant son, Aiden, in one hand, who was just a few months old. He grabbed the snake and stuffed it into a pillowcase in his other hand. Oh, I see. With the infant in his... While he was holding his infant son, then he walked up to where the rest of the birthday party was. He reached into the bag. The snake was just chomping on his hand, and he pulled out the snake to show it to the kids. No, no, no. Kids, come here. Come look at this. He proceeded to put a vole, that's a little rodent, into the bag with the snake.
1: And so the snake killed the little animal in front of the kids?
0: Okay, hang on. With children screaming because they feared the reptile would eat the rodent, after the snake chomped on him a few more times, they headed to Bobby Jr.'s own house where other children were swimming in the pool. There were tons of kids in the swimming pool. He released the snake that had chomped on his hand into the swimming pool. What?
1: I don't...
0: This was... Yes, the snakes, as you recall, were on Dr. Oz's patio recently that he picked up.
1: And his wife was pleading, please, Bobby, no, Bobby,
0: how many
1: no.
0: How times a day does she say that? Bobby, no, stop it. Drop that.
1: How often does she have to say that?
0: Oh, my God. I imagine many, many times a day. Okay. Hey, since we're on a wildlife story, I've been telling you the story about... I just have to share and get advice because, you know, we're desperate to... talk about anything except Trump on some days.
1: Yep.
0: So I have two baby birds on my front deck under my umbrella. They made there's a nest and two baby birds up there.
1: Uh-huh.
0: Yeah. What's our new rule? Don't disturb the boys. So yesterday, after the show, the mama bird was up there visiting.
1: Oh.
0: Yeah.
1: Nice.
0: And so, but that's the only time I've seen her there. And so I am concerned that this whore mother is neglecting her children, and because I'm like, I can't feed them unless I eat earthworms and regurgitate them. I don't think they're getting fed enough. They're getting big and they're getting very active, and I haven't seen her very. And so we were asking
1: how
0: Lonnie,
1: often
0: I was
1: are
0: asking
1: you up
0: Lonnie
1: there?
0: Is there a bird child protective services that I can call? You know what I think, Bella? I think she's one of those right wing birds. I think she's out on a speaking tour and a book tour, and she's neglecting those poor children on the front deck.
1: How often are you out there looking for them?
0: I look all the time now because I'm an elderly old woman that lives alone. I'm like, what's happening with the birds now? I'm the grandma in the Tweety cartoon now.
2: Oh.
0: What's happening with Tweety?
2: Oh.
1: Oh, no. Don't make her cough.
0: Why? Bella, why do birds? Do we know why birds suddenly appear? That must be me. I'm a Disney princess.
1: Watch out for the skinny and sweet.

0: Do they tweet?
1: Just like me, they love to be close to you.
2: God, I hope there's a happy ending to this. I better not go up there and see two dead baby birds.
3: Oh, don't say that.
2: We need a cam. Don't we need a Steph cam, like the eagle cam for the baby eagles in Big Bear?
4: We're going to name the birds.
2: We need a Steph cam.
4: You need to name the birds.
3: Should we have a contest?
2: Oh, good idea.
4: What do we give away?
2: I don't know. We've got some old knickknacks. How about a start gun?
4: And who's going to take care of fulfillment? Because I ain't doing it.
3: How about our love and affection on the Stephanie Miller show? How about a Christmas card? Yeah.
4: We don't even have Christmas cards.
2: You know what we do? You know, we have plenty of man meat. We have man meat with extra man meat. You know those big, like, triple decker sandwiches at like Nate and Al's? That's what we got today. We got not on just our normal man meat, but Glenn Kirshner as well.
4: Yep.
2: So we got Bob and we got Malcolm and we got Carlos and we have Glenn Kirshner all coming up. 19 minutes after the hour, this portion of the show brought to you by Incogni.
4: Oh.
2: Because, who wants to deal with the spam text messages, deceptive emails? It's no good. 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

0: America is an aspirational idea, one we're still working to fulfill. 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
8: Stephanie Miller.
9: Yeah. Oh, Pete in Wisconsin. Maybe he wants to join the dairy wars that have broken out ever since Chris went to some dairy place in Nebraska, and then someone recommended that someplace in Wisconsin, and now you're committed to a whole dairy tour.
10: I guess so.
9: Hi, Pete.
11: I mean, look, man, Nebraska for dairy, seriously? Really?
10: They have lots of farms there.
11: Utterly ridiculous.
10: They have lots of farms there. I saw them myself.
11: I will put Wisconsin teeth against Nebraska teeth any day of the week.
9: Yeah, Chris knows. He gets pelted with cheese curds every time we go to Madison.
8: I had so many cheese curds when we went to Madison. Oh, I had so many cheese curds in my luggage.
11: I honestly thought you were going to say he gets pelted by teats everywhere he goes, which would be kind of funny. But
9: that's nice. The person on the plane next to him. What is that?
8: Yeah.
9: What is that smell? Yeah. This started with Badger GIF on Blue Sky. Mama, tell Chris if he thinks the creamery at the University of Nebraska was good, he absolutely must go to Babcock Daily on Beacon Hill at the University of Wisconsin. After our We Are America's Dairyland. It's the
11: episode.
8: Yes. Okay.
9: All right. All right. We have ignited
11: on State Street.
9: Yeah. We've ignited the dairy wars and we apologize. Yeah,
8: I got curds and brats on State Street. So
11: you got that and your beer too, right?
8: I don't think I drank in Madison. Hmm. It was a weird time because we were just coming out of the pandemic, and so it was like a weird time.
9: Yeah. All right. Yes. People were drinking beer at 8 a.m.
11: when we
9: did the show from there, so I can confirm.
11: Yeah, that's you have a boot for breakfast. That's what you do.
9: All right. Okay. We are moving on.
8: You have a boot for breakfast, and then you boot.
9: From the Dairy Wars. Yes, exactly. we mentioned this yesterday, but I just... the grift goes on. New documents obtained by the Washington Post show the price to build the ballroom has ballooned to $600 million, up from the initial $200 million estimate, with more than half expected to be paid by U.S. taxpayers, because of course it is.
8: Yeah.
9: Someone's like, Iran gets $300 billion, what do we get? The bill.
8: Right, exactly.
9: As usual. Imagine what it's going to cost to actually, you know, fix this ridiculous disaster in the reflecting pool. When we add up the bill for Trump's presidency.
8: Add it to the list. We have so much to fix after he's gone.
9: Walter in San Mateo. Hey, Walt.
12: Good morning. Is this Sports Talk?
9: Yes. Yeah. Welcome to Sports Talk.
8: Why not?
9: The Knicks have rejected the White House invite.
8: Good.
9: Yay.
12: Woo! All right. You know, I just want to talk about what happened with the San Francisco Giants on Pride Night. I don't know. You know, there were three players who wrote little Bible verses on their pad.
8: Yeah.
12: Yeah. And one of them, another player, another pitcher, didn't even wear the Pride hat. And you know, this has just gotten me so livid, you know. I remember what happened with Colin Kaepernick.
9: Yes.
12: You know, how he ran out of football because he was, you know, protesting Black Lives Matter. And so, you know, this was for the fans. And I'm just so done with it, you know, with what happened at the White House with that fight, whatever you call it, that pro wrestler. I mean,
9: UFC.
12: I'm just so sick of it. You know what I mean?
13: Unfortunately, in baseball too, a lot of those players skew Christian.
8: They do.
13: Yeah. And so unfortunately, it's not that big of a shock to me.
9: Yeah.
13: What is, it's the fact that they're the San Francisco Giants.
8: Right.
13: Look at where you are, babe.
9: Yeah.
13: You don't want to get the gay on your head?
9: This is why I am wearing my Pride t-shirt and also to bring you the... story that I promised yesterday about the...
8: Oh, the whore.
9: Trump candidate and the homewrecking whore.
8: Okay.
9: Next.

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1: 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Tree-lined city streets are more than just pretty. 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Their roots help filter stormwater. And as they grow, the trees absorb planet-warming carbon pollution. But when a hurricane hits, winds can wipe out those trees and broken branches can damage homes and cars. Stephanie Cadaval of the University of Florida says maintaining and pruning trees can limit these risks.
2: Trees that are not well-maintained, trees that are unhealthy, these trees are at greater risk for dropping limbs.
1: It's also important to plant the right trees in the right spots. Cadaval says some species, like live oaks and gumbo limbos in the Florida region, are more wind-resistant. Large trees should be placed far from homes and power lines and given ample space for their roots to grow and anchor them in the wind.
3: Sometimes we've got some pretty large trees planted in spaces that are pretty small, and you have to imagine the amount of root space that they have is pretty limited.
1: 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With these precautions, hurricane-prone areas can limit storm damage and protect their urban forests. Climate Connections is produced by the Yale Center for Environmental Communication. To learn more about climate change, visit climateconnections.org.
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11: Here's a sentence I never thought I'd say. The Secret Service is pissed off at the FBI. Specifically, three people familiar with the incident tell MS Now that Secret Service officials are mad that this morning, Trump's FBI Director Kash Patel prematurely announced the details of a sealed and ongoing criminal investigation into a plot to attack Sunday's UFC match at the White House.
12: Yeah.
13: Oh, dear God.
12: Uh-huh.
13: Dear God.
12: What a parade of incompetence and ridiculousness going on.
13: Yeah.
12: And he also, the other story yesterday was, you know, that he's giving bonuses, quote unquote, to FBI employees that shut their pie holes about what an unreliable drunk he is.
13: That's right.
12: Oh, my God.
13: A taxpayer money.
12: All right.
13: Taxpayer money.
12: Yes. I'm doing the real quick before Bob, because you know why?
13: Why?
12: Well, how many years have I been called a home-wrecking whore? First of all, when, you know, the internet pronounced Bob Seska and I married, I was, you know, ruined his relationship with his girlfriend, Kimberly.
13: Well, also, when you married Keith Olbermann.
12: Oh, that's true. That caused it, yeah. And now everyone thinks my new girlfriend is Anna Ortiz, so I've caused, you know, a disturbance there with Mr. and Mrs. Anna Ortiz.
13: The lovely Mr. Ortiz?
12: Yes. Oh, and the National Enquirer reported that I almost broke up Melissa Gilbert.
13: And Timothy Busfield.
12: No.
13: No?
12: Bruce
13: Boxleitner.
12: Yeah, who I never met. But they said there was a thing backstage, and we got in a cat fight, and I never met either of them. But anyway, let's...
13: Wasn't one of them on your show?
12: Oh, and then when they did focus groups, Bella, for my late night TV show, they said women all said, I look like someone that would steal their husband. And I was like, oh, well, I'm gay and don't want your husband. Okay.
13: You didn't tell people that you were gay at that point, though.
12: Yes, but I wasn't going to steal anyone.
13: I know.
12: My point is focus groups are ridiculous.
13: Yes, they are.
12: Okay, yeah, let me get to the story. A Trump-backed congressional candidate has been caught sending a former Miss Oklahoma USA a series of intimate text messages, prompting his wife to brand her a home-wrecking whore. A phrase not used enough, in my opinion.
13: No,
12: Jackson Limeyer, okay. The Tulsa megachurch pastor, because of course he is, who Trump anointed the MAGA warrior last month, faced a torrent of his own text messages. In them, he professes his love for the former pageant queen, invites her to his hotel room, recounts leaving Mar-a-Lago to visit a strip club at 1 a.m. after being offered cocaine. All of this as Jesus would do. His wife wrote, "You are a home-wrecking whore." Do you enjoy ruining our family? He has five kids.
14: It's never the man's fault.
13: No, never.
12: No.
14: Could never be.
12: He first appeared here in 2021 when he claimed to have sold 30,000 COVID vaccine religious exemption letters.
13: Oh, God. He sold them?
12: He observed Martin Luther King Day by posting an image of Martin Luther King in a MAGA hat, claiming he would have voted for Trump.
13: That's a huge trope on the right.
12: He, in 2024, called Kamala Harris a lying whore. Okay, so that is that particular
13: that family
12: man
13: the word
12: of God.
13: Whore, don't they?
12: And his home-wrecking whore. Okay, I'm this guy's home-wrecking whore.
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17: Where are you coming from?
18: Bob's calling from Washington.
19: Yeah. Seska things.
20: Go ahead.
21: Washington, D.C.
22: Just follow the money.
12: There's one for every day of Pride Month, isn't there?
23: Yeah, Donald this morning was talking about how he met up with the president of Egypt in a hotel room and they fell in love.
12: Oh,
23: wow.
12: Oh, yeah, yeah,
23: what's going on? I don't understand things anymore.
12: Someone did a whole montage of him like gushing over men and how handsome they are.
23: Oh, yeah, yeah. I did one too. I jumped on that bandwagon and it's very easy to do because there are many of them. In fact, there was one in Wisconsin recently and then today, I don't understand what's happening with Donald. He's, you know, I don't know. It's frontotemporal dementia leading to no inhibitions whatsoever.
12: Yeah. We were just talking about these scenes, and you posted a lot about it, Bob. You said Trump meeting with Macron is losing his voice and talking about the UFC. Right. You said Macron always crushes Donald's hand during handshakes, makes me laugh and laugh. Donald is in noticeable pain. He didn't even have the strength for his usual yank and pull that he does.
23: Not anymore. That's a thing of the past. Every once in a while, they pump him up with something. Yeah. I don't know what the doctors give him, but he does the tug of war thing again. But now it's just like, when he meets with Macron, I always look forward to that first handshake because just you can feel the bones cracking inside Donald Trump's hands.
12: Swear,
23: tiny little bird bones.
12: They all look like they're in elder care.
23: Birds.
12: Yeah, they all look like they're at my mom's nursing home. It's insane. You said Donald's ankles are just as swollen as they've always been. Dr. Barbarella, is that his name?
23: What? Yeah. Barbabella.
12: Played by Jane Fonda. Reported his ankle swelling has improved in his fake medical report. Anyone with eyeballs can see that's a lie. I mean, did you see, was that a trolling? I'm sure it was. Germany gave him a soccer jersey medium? I'm like, oh yeah, that'll fit.
23: Right.
12: Is that, that's the, because of the, you know, the weight that he reports, 224.
23: Oh, yeah. And the most shocking thing, I think, of the last few days of the G7 has been Donald needing help from the Prime Minister of India in order to climb one step.
0: Yeah.
23: I mean, a single teeny tiny little step, and he needed to grab the arm of the Prime Minister of India in order to foist kerplunk his ponderous bulk onto that step.
12: 224 pounds, 17% body fat, isn't it? Yeah, you said get a load of Trump's drowsy body language during the Macron meeting. I mean, this is getting, it's not just at the Knicks game, at a cage fight at the White House. It's literally while Macron's talking. He's, you know.
23: The only thing I can think of, Stephanie, is that he considers falling asleep in public now part of his brand. Right there with the stupid hair and the red tie that's too long and all the gold crap all over the place. And now add to the Donald Trump brand. Yes, he falls asleep in public and he's completely brazen about it. I mean,
12: he doesn't even try.
23: Yeah, he doesn't even bother to try to stay awake.
12: Like when he walked in and said, I'm the boss, and everybody literally laughed at him.
23: Yeah.
12: I loved your explanation, your description. You said Macron is looking at Donald as if he's a clown trying and failing to make a balloon animal at a toddler's birthday party.
23: Yes.
12: It's just, it is pity. It's pity they're looking at him with now.
23: Oh, yeah. He was talking about Iran and the Strait of Hormuz, and he was going off on some gibberish rant that made no sense whatsoever. He said, we're out there hunting for the mines, but we've already found the mines. Well, which is it? Are you hunting for the mines or are you already found them? I don't understand what's going on. And of course, this deal that leaked out this morning, the text message with the deal points is just horrendous. I mean, it requires the United States to lift all sanctions against Iran and impose no new sanctions.
12: Yeah.
23: They have Donald over the falls in a barrel right now. They can manipulate him however they want using the Strait of Hormuz. This is a power they didn't have prior to the start of the war, and now they've got it. Well, I mean, they can.
12: Politics chick said it. The United States has preliminary agreed to pay reparations to Iran. You know who pays reparations in a war? The loser.
23: Yes, of course.
12: Trump called Barack Obama a stupid son of a bitch at a G7 press spray. Every accusation is an effing confession with this delusional, demented, devolving, dumb as rocks POS. I mean, you were all over. You said the Strait is closed and there's no indication it'll ever open. But of course, we know that because he was asked, when will the memorandum be released? He said, I'd say sometime after Friday. The Strait is now open, but it opens completely. What?
19: Yeah. I thought
23: last
19: week he said this deal was done.
12: Right. Mm-hmm. Right.
23: Right.
19: So
23: today he said no one knows what's in it. No one knows what the deal is. That's what he said today.
12: Right. He clearly doesn't know what's in it.
23: Yeah. No one. But based on what we see here, this is the scene in Ghostbusters where they come out with that first ghost, the Slimer ghost in the trap, and the guy's like, well, no, I'm not going to pay your bill for your services. And like, well, we can put the ghost right back in the room. Sure, we can do that. That's Iran saying, you know what? If you don't agree to lift sanctions and never impose new sanctions and give us all this money, we're just going to close the Strait again, and your party and you are going to be screwed for the midterms because everyone's going to go back to paying higher gas prices and grocery prices, all that stuff.
12: Yeah. I mean,
23: so this is how Iran has won this war.
12: Yeah, they know they can close the Strait again anytime they want. Yep. And by the way, this is J.D. Vance saying, so the memo means we're going to start negotiations. Hang on.
20: We'd be happy to release the agreement today or tomorrow.
12: Uh-huh.
20: We may release it as late as Friday. But, you know, fundamentally, in the grand scheme of things, that doesn't matter because whether it's tomorrow, whether it's Friday, people are going to see what's in this agreement very soon. Friday, of course, is the formal signing ceremony and the kickoff of these negotiations.
12: Oh, I see. It's the signing ceremony to kick off the negotiations.
19: So what are you signing? Right. What are you signing? What are you making a big deal of going to Switzerland to sign?
12: We haven't started the negotiations yet. This is a memo of understanding of a continuation of the talk.
19: You're going to Switzerland to sign a memo?
23: And they digitally signed it. So there is a document somewhere that they could have released, but they're not releasing it. I don't know why. I don't know what that's all about. I mean, I think, Chris, you had said yesterday something to the effect of, well, that's episode two. We're in the cliffhanger now.
12: Yeah. Well,
23: we're waiting for episode two to drop reality show.
12: You said it perfectly for those of us in the Brady Bunch generation. Donald Trump says his deal with Iran is now complete. Sure, Jan.
23: No one buys it. No one buys what, and I think a lot of this has to do with manipulating the old man, effing with the old man to get him out of the region. I think that's the main drive here. And of course he has to. He's got no choice. He's, you know, he's made this colossal error and didn't even start to consider what the, I mean, domestic political ramifications are, much less anything else, much less coming out of this as though we've won something, which we haven't. We have absolutely lost.
12: And I heard an analyst today, Bob, I mean, this whole thing is sort of extraordinary that they're saying, yes, this is a big defeat for the United States. It's a disaster for Israel.
23: Oh, yeah.
12: So,
23: yeah.
12: You know, it couldn't happen to a nicer guy.
0: And that's why Israel's saying, nuh-uh. No, we're not.
23: Yeah, that's right.
12: This whole thing was supposed to be for Israel.
23: Right.
12: Right?
23: Mm-hmm.
12: We did this completely. And I keep making the analogy between the reflecting pool disaster debacle in Iran and every other thing he does and every other policy. You said the rotting animal corpses floating in the water will certainly help beautify it. Oh my God! You don't put hydrogen peroxide. It's going to
23: jumping. My God, we are this close, Stephanie, for them to start spreading Brondo.
12: I was going to just go for the Brondo. That's why you complete me. Fill it with Brondo.
0: That's why you should marry him, Stephanie.
12: It's what plants crave, like algae.
0: That's why you should marry him.
23: There's like
0: Bob.
23: 12 guys yesterday with gallon jugs of hydrogen peroxide dumping it into the water.
12: No.
23: And then there was an aerial shot of reflecting pool where just the periphery of the pool is now algae-free. But this is like it's loaded with algae down the middle of it. Because Donald Trump painted the stupid thing a dark color.
12: And sealed
23: which
12: it.
23: In the summertime then, of course, makes the water hotter that... provides fuel for the algae and oh my god, what a
12: debacle.
23: They're putting Brondo on the crops and there's cars dropping right off the end of the exit ramp. And
12: he's also going to type Brondo on the Iran deal and see if that helps.
23: Yeah, right.
12: And someone said call this the Trump tarp of shame and declare it a win, the tarp over the Kennedy Center. And said, right, the tarp is like the paint on his hands or the makeup on his face. It's janky temporary symbol of his shame and fragility. We just did another Bobby Kennedy's an effing weirdo story, but I thought of all people that he didn't have the courage to ever say anything, but don't slap your name on my beloved uncle's memorial, you know, like not a person in this administration has a spine of any kind. Right.
23: Yeah. Oh, and I just, you know what? I really enjoy the fact that he gets so ashamed of the backs of his hands and all of his infirmities and the fact that his name was removed to the Kennedy Center, that he has to so obviously cover it up because he's, I don't know if he's embarrassed or if he's just fragile. I think he's just fragile. I think it's just his brittle ego. And he can't stand any sort of weird glitches in the matrix around him. So that's what he does, just covers it up, which makes it worse, just emphasizes everything. And it, like with his hands, he's a billionaire several times over now. And so that money's been earned in the last year. You'd think he'd be able to find makeup for his hands that matches the canned ham color of the rest of his fingers. And it just doesn't make any sense.
12: What is your take before we go? What's going to happen with this Iran deal? Because the chorus of boos is louder than in Madison Square Garden from around the entire world. And Republicans and Democrats here, they're saying that's why he's not going to let Congress see it, because they'd vote it down, right? I don't know what he does. He's once again painted himself in American flag blue into a corner.
23: I mean, there's really no way of knowing what's going to happen. But as far as this deal and anything that involves Donald Trump, the safe bet is to say it's going to be a disaster. It's going to fail. It's going to be it may not even last. They may not even get to Friday because you've got Netanyahu in the mix and he's a wild card. He's going to do whatever he wants and that's going to flummox the deal. Are there any number of things that'll flummox the deal, especially Donald Trump himself? Who, once he actually sees the deal points, he'll be like, wait a second. No, I don't want to do that. I don't want to do that. He doesn't know when to turn it off because he's just.
12: Even
23: he's
12: Fox News.
23: From the dementia. Yeah, he's just.
12: Yeah, even Fox News is not. I mean, you know, when you have Ducey and other. And then we were talking about a Hannity interview where he, like, yoinked the general off, like, cut the interview short because he didn't say what he wanted him to, right?
23: Yeah, right, right. And, of course, this deal, at least the deal points that we know of, allows Iran to continue developing nuclear power.
12: Yeah.
23: And, of course, Donald's not going to have that.
12: He said it doesn't matter. It doesn't really matter taking the nuclear material out. I'm like, it doesn't what?
23: Yeah. This is exponentially worse than the JCPOA.
12: Yeah.
23: There's no doubt about it that this is... This is a major step backwards, a major failure for Donald Trump and the United

0: And for the rest of his term, if he survives.
1: Yeah. By the way, yoinked is a Bob Seska word, but yep. I don't know. Just yoinked it away.
0: That is a Simpsons word, to okay. be clear. That is me stealing, as I normally do, from other sources of pop culture. So that's Butt Baby is another one that I've been talking about. Calling Donald a Butt Baby. That's from James Gunn and the great show Peacemaker.
1: Yeah. I love everything you say and do. Okay.
0: That's right, because it comes from much better sources.
1: No.
0: I don't make this stuff up.
1: Bob Seska Show. Never miss it. Love you, Bob.
0: Love you, Stephanie. Bye-bye.
1: 15 minutes after the hour, this portion of the show brought to you by Muddy Mats.
0: Right.
1: Oh, my God. The latest disaster, Bonnie and the Berries. Bonnie and the Berry story, uh-huh. right? I thought it was blood. She was covered in red. I was like, oh, my God, a coyote got in here? No. Bonnie. That's why but Muddy Mats exist. I'm telling you, they are like magic. If you see those TV ads, you're like, no way, it's AI. It's not. No. It is not. The proprietary Muddy Mat fibers grab water and dirt instantly. I'm talking, they can come in dripping wet, and the paws come off dry. Watch a video, you will swear it's edited. It is not. Right? Kids, dogs, you name it. You've got or big, muscular... behemoths that come in your house every morning.
2: What? Ugh. 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
1: 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It's the official anti-
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1: I misspoke. Who really owns a Sasquatch? No one.
2: No.
1: They run free, like you, through the willy-nilly through the Midwest.
2: All right.
1: Okay, this is not a gimmick. 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
4: 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Get it. 57 minutes after the hour. Let's go to Joe in Chicago. Hi, Joe. Hi, Joe.
6: Yes, good morning.
4: Hi.
6: I just wanted to comment today on Trump's fantastic reflecting pool debacle, and that the media is not reporting the science. When you paint a pool dark blue and you add a yellow or greenish algae, the mixing of the colors create this dark green murky color throughout the whole water. Much more green than the actual algae is. That's what happens when you mix blue and a yellowish type of color together.
4: Aww, just like all you needed, they needed is one of those little paint spinner machines you had when you were a kid.
5: Spin art?
4: Yeah, spin art.
5: Uh-huh.
4: Could have figured that out.
5: Yeah. Or a shrinky dink.
4: Yes. 58 minutes after the hour. Lots more man meat coming.
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12: NBC News Radio, I'm Jim Forbes. The U.S. and Iran ramped up the hostile messaging ahead of Monday's scheduled announcement of new U.S. sanctions on Tehran. Treasury Secretary Scott Bessent is set to hold a news conference on Monday after the White House said it plans to impose, quote, the toughest sanctions in history on Iran and the Islamic Republic's key trading partners. In response, top Iranian officials promised, quote, a devastating response to any new economic sanctions. The collapse of trade talks with Canada is resulting in steep tariffs on Canadian goods. The new 50% tariffs on a wide range of goods went into effect at midnight after weeks of negotiations. Canadian Prime Minister Mark Carney announced last night that he was suspending trade talks just minutes before the deadline. He also said Canada will immediately retaliate, quote, dollar for dollar to protect workers and businesses. The tariffs impact about $20 billion worth of Canadian imports. New research says the San Andreas Fault may be slipping faster than originally thought. Rich Cassone has more.
13: Professor Kim Blisniak, an earthquake geologist at San Jose State University, conducted the research for a new paper. She told the San Francisco Chronicle that she looked at 10,000 years of data in her work, while previous research only examined 1,000 years. The movement specifically applies to a portion of the San Andreas Fault in Northern California. Higher slip rates can often mean more earthquakes. Her study is not yet published.
12: And the federal government is finalizing a plan to slash Colorado River water supplies in the Southwest. The plan signed Friday calls for Arizona, California, and Nevada to reduce their water allocation from the river by 21% over the next 2 years. The potential cuts could nearly double in the following years. Arizona and Nevada warn any plan to double the cuts after 2028 would devastate their economies. I'm Jim Forbes.
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3: 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I hope you're having a marvelous day. 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It's going to be interesting. 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Just under newsletters, click on the book club. So there you go. We got a lot to talk about today. Are we on the verge of a progressive revolution like the New Deal? Also, nope, not true. Joe Rogan rages against democratic socialists. He says, it's real simple. You're going to have a military that controls everything. I think he's thinking of Kim Jong-un, but we'll talk about that in a minute. Also, Fox so-called news lies for Trump about gas prices. This is, you know, one of the problems with right-wing media these days. In the second hour of our program, our one guest today, Phil Itner, is going to drop by live from Kiev, Ukraine, with an update. Also, the Republicans are going to kill people, but not until after they vote. This is, we've talked about this in the past, but I don't think anybody's ever quite made it this explicit. I'll share that with you in the second hour. And a crazy alert, a Newsmax host is calling on Christian teachers to baptize their Muslim students. Right. These right-wing media, crazy. In the third hour of our program, Donald Trump's secret police are spying on Americans, and it's far darker than we realize. We're back to COINTELPRO. And a Jetsons alert. I guess I'm dating myself with that one, right? Jetsons alert. Amazon is rolling out drone delivery to 500 cities. Here's how to see if they'll deliver to your house. What are the pros and cons of packages flying through the skies? I'd love to hear your thoughts on this. So we got a lot to talk about today. My op-ed today at HartmanReport.com is titled, Are We on the Verge of a Progressive Revolution Like the New Deal? And, you know, I think it's a reasonable question. Back in 1927, when Benito Mussolini put Antonio Gramsci into prison, Gramsci was the founder of the Italian Communist Party. Gramsci wrote from his prison cell, "The old is dying, and the new cannot be born. In this interregnum, a great variety of morbid symptoms appear." Yeah, you think? Here we are. This is, you know, the old is clearly dying. We had 45 years of the Reagan Revolution, this neoliberal revolution, which, by the way, was embraced by Democrats as well as Republicans. Bill Clinton continued the low tax rates. He did raise taxes somewhat, but not back up to 50% like they are in Sweden right now, which is, by the way, under conservative control right now. Seriously, at least by Swedish standards. But anyhow, Bill Clinton continued those and put into place NAFTA and all this other, you know, neoliberal stuff. And the Democratic Party under his administration started taking big bucks from big corporations and rich people. And it just hasn't worked out well for the Democrats. And of course, the Republicans went, you know, full Nazi. I mean, you've got, you know, Steve Bannon and Elon Musk literally giving Nazi salutes to crowds. You've got, you know, right wing influencers giving Nazi salutes and using Nazi rhetoric. You've got, groups of young Republicans being recorded talking about how wonderful Hitler was and look out for the Jews. And all. I mean, you know, it's just it's all back. Right. And it's settled into the Republican Party. This today's Republican Party. And there's not more than two or three, maybe four Republicans in the House and Senate who are even willing to stand up to the smallest parts of it. So we've got these two forces right now in American politics that are struggling. The first is within the Democratic Party, between the genuine progressives, the AOC, Bernie Sanders, Abdul El Sayed, Zohra Mamdani, the wing, the so-called Democratic Socialist wing, versus the Jared Goldens and Josh Gottheimers, and Chuck Schumers and apparently Hakeem Jeffries, we will take money from big corporations and we will do what they want because they keep us in office wing. So you've got that in the Democratic Party. But, you know, the important caveat here about that kind of internecine warfare is that both of those factions in the Democratic Party still believe in and advocate and fight for democracy. Now, you could argue that the Gottheimers and Goldens and Marie Glusenkamp Perez's, of the party, the Chuck Schumer's of the party, are by taking all this corporate money and dancing to their tune and voting with corporations as often as they, or sometimes even more often than they vote with their constituents, are actually hurting our democracy. But they're at least still willing to give lip service to democracy. And many of them will be right up front that they don't like the fact that they're taking all this money. They just don't feel like they have a choice. On the other hand, over in the Republican Party, they have just basically rejected democracy as an idea of governance. And they're trying to create a single-party state. They're trying to replicate, to a large extent, Russia or North Korea here in the United States, complete with giant, 12-foot-tall golden statues of Dear Leader and 40-foot-tall banners with Dear Leader's face glowering down on people as they drive by the Labor Department and the Justice Department in Washington, D.C. So as a result, we're stuck with these kind of corporate, partial, billionaire-aligned solutions to large problems. I mean, let's talk about the Democratic side first. Obamacare is failing. Now, granted, it's failing in part because Republicans are killing it, but it's failing because it was built on the foundation of a couple of dozen massive, or fewer than a dozen really, massive health insurance corporations that are far more interested in making profits than they are in whether you live or die. Similarly, this whole idea of trying to lift the majority of Americans into the middle class, of this whole American dream idea that your children will do better than you did or you'll do better than your parents did. Ask any Zoomer. That's dead. Again, because we never raised the tax rates back up to where they were before Reagan came into office. And Reagan in 1983 explicitly stopped enforcement of the Sherman Act, the Sherman Antitrust Act of 1891, the Clayton Antitrust Act of 1927, the Antitrust Act of 1956. He stopped enforcement of all of those. And so now we've got an entire economy, virtually every sector of our economy, dominated by giant corporations that are anti-competitive. And it used to be, back when I was a kid, used to be that even malls were mostly local companies. They'd be anchored by a national chain, a Sears or something like that. But they were local companies. Downtowns were all local companies, family-owned businesses. Now they're all gone, or most all of them. Trying to give all Americans access to college without debt has failed because a large handful of bank-funded Democrats supported Bush's bankruptcy reform. I debated Senator Debbie Stabenow, a Democrat from Michigan, on this program back in 2005. And she was saying, well, we need to make it so that young people can't declare bankruptcy on their student loans because they need to learn responsibility. I'm like, that's horse crap. She hasn't talked to me since, by the way. I mean, but there you go. So, and the reality is that when Reagan came into office, 80% of the cost of college tuition was paid for by federal and state money and endowments, and 20% with tuition. Today, you know, from the individuals, today it's reversed. It's 80% is paid by individual tuition and 20% is paid for by, you know, we got to fix that. So coming out of this crisis that we're experiencing of democracy, you've got progressive Democrats saying, no, we are going to fix these things. We're going to undo the damage that 45 years of Reaganism, of neoliberalism, including the Clinton neoliberalism, is the end of the welfare as we know it, and the era of big government is over. Screw that stuff. We're gonna have a new deal. We're gonna reinvent America. And, you know, I mean, we're now in a situation where 60% of Americans live paycheck to paycheck. We haven't seen these numbers since the 1930s. You got one guy who owns more wealth than the bottom 50% of Americans, 174 million people. You've got the top 1% own more wealth than the bottom 93% of us. So I think it's here. I think it's coming. And, you know, we only have 6% unionization in the private workforce ever since Reagan and the Republicans declared war. And the corporate Democrats have not fixed that, right? There was all this call for, you know, give us the pro act or the card check during both the Clinton and the Obama administration and Biden, for that matter. Biden tried it. Couldn't get it past the Republican Senate filibuster. So, you know, step by step. But I think we're here, or I think we're on the verge of it. It's going to take 2 or 3 years, but I think we're on the verge of it right now.
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3: And the proof of that is the elections we had on Tuesday, where you're seeing progressives knocking out corporate Democrats across the country. It's a good thing, I think.

0: The morbidly rich who bought our government are counting on you to sit this thing out. 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The Harbin Report is free to join, and it's where our community goes to see what they're really doing. Every day, I connect the dots that they don't want connected. From the Powell memo to Citizens United to the checkpoints and surveillance machinery that's going up right now. But this isn't a lecture. It's a fight. And you're not in it alone. Thousands of us are already here, reading, arguing, organizing, and fighting like our children's future depends on it. Because it does. We refuse to be spectators while democracy gets sold off piece by piece. Free means free. HartmanReport.com. No paywall, no catch. Come stand with us and let's take this country back together. That's Hartman Report. Hartman with two N's at the end. HartmanReport.com. Check it out.
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19: 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While we were working two damn jobs, they took the

0: of the law.
1: There you go, 24 minutes past the hour. So Joe Rogan, this is wild. Joe Rogan went off on Democratic Socialists. The guy's a sports guy. He's been sort of learning about politics, but apparently he doesn't understand what democratic socialism is because he's conflating. Yes, Karl Marx used the word socialism back in 1848 when he wrote Das Kapital, and him and Engels wrote the Communist Manifesto. I think that was in the 1850s. And yes, the Soviet Union called themselves the Union of Soviet Socialist Republics. So the word socialism back in the day meant what today we call communism. There's not a single Democrat out there, to the best of my knowledge, running for any elective office who's calling for communism. Communism is where the state owns the businesses. Now, Joe Rogan's going ballistic about the fact that Zoran Mamdani has opened a couple of grocery stores and food deserts in New York City that are, you know, owned by the city, which is arguably that thing, right? You know, the state owning the means of production or supply. So I suppose you could call that communism, but if so, then you'd have to call Donald Trump a communist because the federal government has taken a share in more than 20 companies, including a big chunk of Intel. But this is just wild. Rogan says people are really, oh, maybe being socialist is cool. Like, it's all coming out of social media. It's not natural that people are sitting around reading Marx and going, what a great idea. Well, they're not. Nobody's reading Marx anymore outside of college. He says very few of these quote-unquote Marxists you find on social media are even aware of the consequences, what it ultimately leads to. He says, it's like checkers. It's real simple. You're going to have a military that controls everything you do. As soon as you give up everything to the state, well, the state has the guns and you have nothing and they tell you what to do. And he had Steve Hilton, the right-wing Republican crackpot who wants to be, you know, California governor on with him, who's going, exactly, exactly. And, this is so weird. How is it communism or even really socialism to say that we should have a minimum wage that a full-time person working at can live on? How is it communism to say everybody should have health care as a right? How is it communism to say everybody should be able to go to college if they can do the work? How is it communism to say that rich people should pay the damn fair share of taxes? Come on, Joe, you're not that stupid. You can figure this stuff out. It's amazing. It appears increasingly that Rogan and Trump are on the same page. He's like, if we have too much welfare, people will get lazy. No, you know, there's a zillion studies on this. People generally don't abuse welfare.
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2: 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Heavy storms can flood beds and drown seedlings, and hot dry spells can leave soil parched and cracked. But Lee Reinhardt's garden fares better than most. That's because as summer fades to fall, when many people abandon their gardens until spring, he plants cover crops. Reinhardt, a sustainable agriculture specialist in Pennsylvania, says cover crops are not grown to be harvested, but to build healthy, nutrient-rich soil.
3: That really good, rich, tilth, earthy soil feel and smell that we know.
2: He plants winter rye, red clover, and hairy vetch, a vining plant with pink or purple flowers. 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
3: I really don't have puddling.
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0: You were promised something. Work hard, play by the rules, and you'd own a home, raise a family, and retire with dignity. That was the deal. It was called the American Dream. So what happened? Well, it didn't die. It was killed. And we know who did it, when they did it, and how they got away with it. Who killed the American Dream? The greatest political crime ever told. A new book by me, Tom Hartman. That's Who Killed the American Dream? The greatest political crime ever told. 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They got called out on it, and they ultimately had to issue an apology or a correction. But, you know, of course, I think Fox News knows, just like everybody else knows, Mark Twain famously said, a lie gets halfway around the world before the truth gets its boots on. They claimed that gas prices, when Joe Biden left office, were $4.13 a gallon. And that today they're only $4.06 a gallon. This was the graphic, the national average gas price. A year ago, $4.13. A week ago, $4. Today, $4.06. No, a year ago, or not a year ago, but, you know, when Biden left office, gas prices averaged around $3.10 a gallon, which Republicans were yelling about. Remember the day I did that, stickers and stuff like that. But this is wild. Crooksandliars.com, John Amato going off on this. The bottom line is that right-wing media exists for one purpose and one purpose only. It was developed out of the Powell memo in 1971. And the goal of right-wing media, whether it's right-wing hate radio, whether it's right-wing hate television, Fox so-called news, the hundreds, virtually all, the majority of the television stations in America are now owned by right-wing corporations or corporations that are owned by right-wingers. They have right-wing commentators on them. The one purpose of all of this is to cause all of us to vote as if we were billionaires, to just go along with the billionaire takeover and the corporate takeover of America, to make the rich richer and screw the poor, and who cares about the middle class? You will never hear a conversation on any of these outlets about, the difference in tax rates, for example, between 1933 and 1981
15: versus 1981 to today, you know, after Reagan dropped the tax rates, and how we were paying down the national debt for 40 years before Reagan came into office. And now we're exploding it. We just hit $40 trillion yesterday afternoon. You'll never hear any discussion of that is meaningful. I mean, you'll hear, you know, blah, blah, blah, you know, just blithering about it. But no, they're not going to tell you what's really going on. That the Republican Party for 45 years and a few Democrats have been doing everything they can to hand basically the wealth of middle class America over to a handful of giant corporations and the billionaire oligarchs who own and control them. It's that simple. And, you know, they got busted this one time, but, you know, there's a great newsletter on Substack that tracks Fox and you know, and there's others out there. And Crooks and Liars does a good job of it, too, .com, of tracking the lies that appear on, you know, Fox paid $700 million plus for lying about Dominion voting machines. I mean, you know, it's just, anyway. You won't hear those lies here. I've been doing this show for 23 years, and I've corrected myself on the air a few times, and a couple of times people have called and said, you know, you got that wrong. And I look it up, and if I'm wrong, I admit it. But generally speaking, you can take anything you hear on this program to the bank. We fact check everything with real facts and real sites. I don't just make crap up like you find on right-wing radio. It just amazes me how large an audience these guys have got. Of course, I guess, you know, outrage and racism really do sell with a certain, you know, sector of the American electorate. Anyhow, what's on your mind today? Stephen in Philadelphia. Hey, Stephen, what's up?
16: Hi, thank you so much for taking my call. And, you know, I talk a lot. I'll try to get to the point, but you know me, I'll do the best I can. Exactly 70 years ago, the Republicans had their convention. And what would now be extraordinarily liberal, but back then it was extremely conservative, Republican President Dwight David Eisenhower was up for re-election. Because he's a popular president and there's no war anymore, the economy is doing really good, he's going to get re-elected. He could do nothing and he would get re-elected. However, the official party platform, I'm sure you probably know, but the proposal is, can the Democrats this year or in 2028 also have the same plank, just adopt the exact same politics? So, for instance, they want to protect Social Security, they want to increase the minimum wage, they want to have better unemployment benefits, they want to strengthen labor law so people can join a union, they want to have equal pay for equal work. There's a thing I can read here, but I'll try to...
15: Strengthen Social Security was another thing Eisenhower ran on in 56.
16: Yeah, exactly. So, but again, I don't see that this is being like all everyone's saying that they have. You'd think that it would be like they want to have better job training if you need training to be a scientist or engineer or a doctor, you know, that sort of thing. So they have better training for that. So you can Google it. It's all over the place. But again, it's extremely liberal even by today's standards. I don't even know the Democrats would support it. But my proposal is at least to promote it, saying that, well, if this is liberal enough for extremely conservative Republicans 7 years ago, why can't we just adopt it? Say, I mean, I would have more policy like healthcare, things like that. But yeah, what they had is extremely liberal. It's very well written.
15: No, I got your point, Stephen. And what you're demonstrating is how the Overton window has shifted. You know, the window within which acceptable political discourse happens. You're absolutely right. Dwight Eisenhower bragged about in 1956 when he ran for re-election, bragged about the fact that he'd added over 1 million people to the union rolls, bragged about the fact that he'd added millions of people to Social Security and expanded the system, bragged about the fact that he was, you know, he basically, you know, was embracing what you would call progressive politics. And by the way, there was a Republican progressive tradition that was still somewhat alive at that time, you know, from Roosevelt, Teddy Roosevelt and William Howard Taft back at the beginning of the century. I realize it was blown apart in the 20s in the 20s and early 30s by Harding and Coolidge and Hoover. Those three Republican presidents that brought us the Republican, you know, they dropped the top income tax rate from 91% down to 25% and thus brought us the Republican Great Depression. But yeah, you're absolutely right. Thank you for the call. Ike in Charleston, South Carolina. Hey, Ike, what's on your mind today?
17: Well, you know, I'm never wrong. You know why? Because I listen to this show.
15: Okay. We try.
17: How you doing?
15: We really do try.
17: How you doing, Professor?
15: Good.
17: Listen, I got a few things on my mind. And yes, they are following the playbook. You bring up Reagan. Let's not forget who handed that playbook to Reagan. This goes to the Heritage Foundation. They've been behind this since Reagan.
18: Yeah.
17: And this reminds me of that quote. We just want to get the government small enough to drown it in a bathtub.
18: Yeah, Grover Norquist, yeah.
17: Exactly. And that's the plan that they followed all along. Mm. Now, let me get to the thing that's really stuck in my craw. I'm an ex-military man from an ex-military family. My dad was 28 years. He spent 15 in the Navy, 13 in the Air Force.
18: Mm-hmm.
17: And he retired rather than go to Nam at his advanced age. But you know something? This goes across the board to everybody out there in your job and in your personal life and in the person that you think you are. You know, there's a bunch of you that fill the pews on Sundays, and you just think you're all that in a bag of chips. Well, I'll tell you something. I was taught real hard, and I was taught and I learned the hard way. You know what makes a man? A man stands up, and he does what's right, and he calls the shot, and he takes the consequences. Now, the captains on those ships out there,
18: you're talking about the USS Lincoln. Abraham Lincoln? Yeah.
17: Yes, whether it's the Lincoln or the destroyers or any of them that are out there, and their personnel are being put in harm's way because of the inept Whiskey Pete and this Trump administration, that captain, as far as I'm concerned, particularly on the Abraham, if he didn't take that ship into port on his own and ignore the orders coming from whoever, then he's the man to be dealt with.
18: Yeah.
17: You're the captain. You're the man. You are the one.
18: But the captain controls his ship, but he doesn't control our foreign policy, and he doesn't control where the ship goes. That's up to Whiskey Pete and Donald Trump.
17: He's the same thing as a pilot on an airplane. He has ultimate control of that vessel. And if his people are being put in a mortal danger, which they are, because of the actions of the higher ups, just like all these military generals that have come out and basically said, Trump's destroying our country and we better, you know, this needs to be stopped.
18: Yeah.
17: I'm still pulling for a military coup. But what I'm trying to say here is this. Over my lifetime in the construction trades, you couldn't get me to do the wrong thing. And I would look you straight in the face whether I had another job or not, and I'd quit. I wouldn't be a party to it. I wouldn't have nothing to do with it. And that's the problem we've got with everybody now. All these people that are worried about losing their jobs, or Trump might say something bad about them, or he's going to, you know, arrest me or whatever.
18: Mm-hmm.
17: That's not the point. The point is if it's right or if it's wrong. And let me tell you, if we all stood up and told the truth, it'd shame the devil. And that's what's going on here. We don't have enough people with enough morals to stand up and put a foot down on this and be done with it.
18: Well said, Ike. Well said. I do, you know, I would not want to be the captain of the USS Abraham Lincoln right now. I mean, you know, having the admiral in charge of CENTCOM or whatever his rank was.
17: I would have took it to port.
18: Yeah.
17: I would have took it to port. And
18: well,
17: I don't
18: the problem is that the port was in Oman and it got blown up by the Iranians, and Trump and Hegseth have been hiding that. Ike, I got to run, but thank you.
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18: The closest place that the Lincoln could have gone for reprovisioning was Diego Garcia in the Indian Ocean. I mean, you know, it's not going to work.

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2: Hey, thanks so much for sharing our program and for reaching out to our stations and sponsors and talk to us. And welcome back. 9 minutes before the hour, picking up your calls here. Gregory in Ventura, California. Hey, Gregory, what's on your mind today?
3: Hey, Tom. Well, voting, you know, and the one thing we have, and you always say, we must participate in the in our democracy for, you know, people's representative democracy. And the one thing we do have is the vote.
2: Mm-hmm.
3: And I think the stat is only 60% of citizens vote, right? And if you're a citizen, you're allowed to vote. I think it should be a requirement, because if we're going to keep our democracy of the people, for the people, by the people, if the people do not participate in voting, you know, and being representative, it waters down the whole thing. I used to do this in the 60s. I would talk to these guys, well, you know, they wouldn't vote. And I said, well, wait a minute, you can always do a write-in. You can do, like, none of the above, but vote. Mm-hmm. And a lot of people who don't vote, they're the ones who complain, you know, well, about this politician. Well, they didn't vote. And I don't know, like a requirement. I mean, if you didn't vote, I mean, you got a ticket for jaywalking, right?
2: Yeah. Well, the way it works in Australia has mandatory voting.
3: Okay.
2: And the way it works is if you fail to vote, the first time you fail to vote, your taxes go up. And it's been about a decade since I wrote my book on the hidden history of the war on voting. And that's the last time I looked up these stats. So, you know, fact check me. I may be off. The amount may have changed. But my recollection is that the first time you fail to vote, it's like a $25 increase in your taxes. The second time you fail to vote, it's like a $100 increase in your taxes. And it goes up from there. Like I said, double check the amounts, because I'm pulling this out of an old memory. But I know that that's how it works.
3: Yeah, yeah.
2: They hit you with a tax, and they increase your taxes if you fail to vote.
3: Right.
2: And so they get like something like 95% voting.
3: Yeah, I mean, what do you think? I mean,
2: we can't do that. Supreme Court has already ruled that not voting is an expression of free speech under the First Amendment, the same as voting is. So there's no way to make voting mandatory in the United States.
3: Wow.
2: And there's no way to incentivize it either.
3: A couple of years ago. Right. And you also told us, you know, that I don't think it's written in. You're saying, like, the right voting is not written into the Constitution. Like, we have the right to vote, but
2: no, the phrase right to vote appears four or five times in the Constitution. And it should be solid. And in 1993, Congress passed a piece of legislation called the National Voter Registration Act, sometimes called the Motor Voter Act, that explicitly says, both in the preamble and in the black letter part of the law, the actual law itself, that voting is a right in the United States. And if that's true, I mean, when Scalia on the Supreme Court, five corrupt Republicans on the Supreme Court said owning a gun is a right in America, now if your state wants to take away your gun, they have to go to court and prove cause. They have to show that, because you have a right to a gun. So they have to prove that they're taking away your right for an actual reason. Yet, the Supreme Court has refused to rule on the National Voting Registration Act. They've refused to rule on whether we have an actual right to vote. In fact, they've ruled the opposite in Shelby County and several other decisions since, where they've gutted the Voting Rights Act. They basically said, no, you don't have a right to vote in America. You have a privilege. Even though the phrase right to vote appears four or five times in the Constitution, and we actually have a law on the books that says we all have a right to vote. This is how corrupt these Republicans on the Supreme Court are. This is how partisan the Republicans on the Supreme Court are. And, you know, they've controlled the Supreme Court since the 70s. Nixon flipped the court. You know, when he put Powell on, and there was one other person he put on, I forget who it was. And that was the beginning of the end. And ever since then, it's been this wild ride. Gregory, thanks for the call. That was brilliant. Grant in Los Angeles. Hey, Grant, thanks for listening to KPFK. What's up?
4: Hi, Tom. Thanks for the call. I wanted to mention that you do a great job of explaining to everybody how quickly, that's the important point, how the tax cuts since Reagan, Bush, and Trump.

0: It was more so like a corporate welfare socialism to them and the wealthy versus, you know, how they explain the socialism of Democrats. And I wanted to mention, maybe recommend going on CNBC or Bloomberg and talk to somebody, maybe Carl Quintanilla. He's more of a moderate on there. He doesn't say much on the shows, but maybe you can get on there and do your best to explain to, you know, that side of the group. And
1: it's real simple, Grant. You know, we borrowed $40 trillion. And instead of using that money to give people education or health care like other countries do, we use that money to pay $8 trillion for Bush's wars that he lied us into and $36 trillion for tax cuts for billionaires. It's real simple.
0: Exactly. And it doesn't seem to get out there on certain sides of the media. And I was just wondering if the DNC or somebody can even make commercials or
1: I wish
0: TikTok
1: they would
0: or however they do it these days.
1: I've been,
0: you know?
1: For 23 years on this program, I have been yelling about this, you know, begging Democrats to point out that it's Republicans who borrowed $40 trillion and gave it to rich people instead of improving the quality of life of average Americans. Borrowing the money isn't necessarily a horrible thing. You know, most nations have a national debt. But what you use that money for is really important, and we've chosen to use it to make sure that that Elon Musk becomes the world's first trillionaire. It's obscene. Grant, thank you. Thank you very much.
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7: NBC News Radio, I'm Jim Forbes. Canadian Prime Minister Mark Carney says Canada is, quote, at war with the U.S. after trade talks collapse with the Trump administration. Carney says retaliatory tariffs on the U.S. will begin on September 8th. Lisa Carton has the very latest.
8: Carney announced the move at a Saturday morning news conference in response to the Trump administration's new 50% tariffs on Canadian goods. Carney said he will release more details in the coming days, adding that his government takes the step reluctantly. The new U.S. tariffs went into effect at midnight Saturday after trade talks with Canada collapsed. The tariffs impact about $20 billion worth of Canadian imports. I'm Lisa Carton.
7: The U.S. and Iran ramped up the hostile messaging ahead of Monday's scheduled announcement of new U.S. sanctions on Tehran. Treasury Secretary Scott Bessent is set to hold a news conference on Monday after the White House said it plans to impose, quote, the toughest sanctions in history on Iran and the Islamic Republic's key trading partners. In response, top Iranian officials promised a, quote, devastating response to any new economic sanctions. The NAACP is criticizing the Navy after reports surfaced of an aircraft carrier named after a black war hero possibly being renamed after President Trump. NAACP President Derek Johnson on Saturday called the reports, quote, a slap in the face to every war hero and to every service member who has worn the uniform. The carrier, named in 2020 at Pearl Harbor, is the first to honor a black American and the first recognizing a sailor's action while serving in the enlisted ranks. Navy sailor Doris Miller was given the Navy Cross for helping wounded sailors and shooting down a Japanese fighter jet during the attack on Pearl Harbor. I'm Jim Forbes.
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1: Welcome back. On the line with us, our dear friend Phil Ittner, the veteran war correspondent, host of the On the Edge podcast. He's based out of Kyiv, Ukraine, or Kiev, Ukraine. Phil, I'm wearing my my shirt today that is Ukraine's colors in solidarity with you. I know you've had a rough time. I had a caller yesterday who was going after me for mispronouncing Kiev or Kyiv. Can you tell us a little bit about how to say that word?
2: Well, here's the difficulty. In the Slavic alphabet, there is a vowel that we don't have in English. And it is in the back of the throat. Our Indo-European languages tend to be forward tongue speaking, so we don't have the vowel. And I will try and pronounce it now, and I will get it wrong, but it is basically
1: So it's Kiev.
2: It is a two-syllable word. It is basically, where do you put what is the closest equivalent to that vowel, which is a Y? So do you put the Y at the end of the first syllable or at the beginning of the second syllable? So it is it Kiev or is it Kiev? Now, the Russian pronunciation is Kiev. The Ukrainian closest approximation that we can do as non-Slavic speakers is Kiev. So the Y ends at the first syllable. So it's at the end of the first syllable. It's very difficult. It is not easy. But I will have to admit, while I appreciate the international community trying to make this distinction, it is, in my mind, as someone who has lived in Ukraine and spent so much time in the Slavic-speaking world, it is not as easy as simply saying Kiev. It's not a single syllable city. It is Kiev.
1: So, okay.
2: Kiev.
1: Kiev. I'll start saying Kiev then. Thank you very much for that, Phil. So I understand that you guys have been hit pretty hard, that because ever since J.D. Vance said that the highest point of his vice presidency was talking Trump out of sending any more air interceptor missiles to Kiev. That you guys are basically defenseless right now.
2: Yeah. And last night, and I apologize if I'm a little out of sorts because of it, because that's part of the point, is to deprive us of sleep and, and just normal life. So I apologize if I'm a little out of sorts, but you know, that's what they do and that's their purpose. J.D. Vance talking about sending interceptor missiles to Ukraine is disturbing on very many different levels, because actually, if we had wanted to be more effective in our conflict with Iran, we could have partnered with the Ukrainians. And heck, we could have done that 2 years ago and learned the lessons that have been learned here, and the innovation that has been learned here foremostly on the Ukrainian side of the equation on how to fight a drone war, we would not have been sending $4 million Patriot missiles to shoot down $200,000 Iranian Shahid in the Straits of Hormuz. We could have kept that arsenal that we had, and, you know, obviously my preference would have been that arsenal would have been sent here eventually. But also, in addition to that, we have diminished our capacity and our arsenal because we have not partnered with the Ukrainians. We have not, because of the preference, the clear preference that the Trump administration has for being implicit with the Russian military interests and what they're doing, we could have learned a lot more from the Ukrainians than we learned from the Russians. Yeah. And we could have been far more adept at our defense of our own interests in the Gulf had we partnered with the Ukrainians, but we didn't. And so we spent a lot of money and burned through a lot of our arsenal because we did not partner with the Ukrainians, who would have been more than willing. In fact, we're enthusiastic about being contributors to the tactical developments of drone warfare for the United States government, because it would have brought them benefit. It would have partnered them with the United States military. But instead, because Trump, let's just say it, Trump has a preference for Vladimir Putin, that he didn't want to partner with the Ukrainians. My goodness, the things that the Ukrainians could have taught us the conflict that we have in the Strait of Hormuz would have been instrumental in preserving the arsenal that we had. But because of the political and the geopolitical decisions that the Trump administration has made in preference to Moscow instead of Kiev, that they have wasted a lot of our stockpile.
3: Yeah.
2: And that is a disgraceful disregard for the responsibility of the commander in chief. But also it is a shame that we didn't partner with Ukraine, because it was mutually beneficial.
3: Yeah.
2: Had we listened to the Ukrainians, who have been fighting a drone war for now 3 years, basically. I mean, it's a 5-year war, but the drone war didn't really get kicked in until about 3 years ago.
3: Yeah.
2: And the inventiveness and the capability of the Ukrainian people, had we allied ourselves with the Ukrainians better and learned lessons and partnered with them, we would have saved so much of our stockpile. We would not be as depleted as we are. And don't make any mistake about it. Moscow, Tehran, Beijing, and Pyongyang are watching the fact that we are, pardon my phraseology, pissing away our arsenal, when the Ukrainians know far better how to deal. You don't shoot down a $20,000 or $200,000, you know, Shahed drone with a $4 million Patriot missile.
3: Right. No,
2: the Ukrainians could have taught us that.
1: Yeah, Phil, you're one of the, you know, having been a war correspondent, basically, or a military correspondent, your pretty much your life. I really respect your opinions on geopolitics, the phrase you used just a moment ago. I'm hearing rumblings about a scenario that really concerns me, and I would just like to reality test this with you. Trump has drained us of our offensive weaponry and our defensive weaponry with this the stupid way he has executed this war with Iran. Apparently Hegseth is in on this. We're now pulling the, I believe it's the George Washington, the USS George Washington, out of the South Pacific, and bringing it in to replace the Abraham Lincoln,
2: which the ROK is going to love, I'm sure.
1: Well, this is where I'm going, and meanwhile, Russia is probing more and more actively and aggressively into the eastern area of the Baltic states, Estonia, Latvia, Lithuania, and Poland as well. And so the scenario that Trump wants to hang on to power, or at least he wants his successors, whether it's Uday or Kusei, you know, one of his sons, or whether it's Pete Hegseth, or whether it's J.D. Vance, or whether it's Marco Rubio, he wants to make sure that in the 2028 elections, 2 years from now, that Republicans continue to hold power, because, you know, and we're no longer a democracy. And that the way to get there is to actually have a world war. And that he's actually making it so easy now for Russia to confront NATO, and he won't back up NATO, and for China to go after Taiwan, that, and that one of the reasons why he would want to do this, in addition to Putin telling him to do it, because he talks to Putin every 2 weeks on the phone, is that that could be the basis of a national emergency, a World War II style national emergency. You know, it got FDR elected 4 times. I mean, you know, what do you think about this theory? And now there's buzz in D.C. that Trump is actually talking to his advisors, asking, you know, what's wrong with using tactical nuclear weapons, you know, in against Iran. This all seems to me like the sort of thing, it seems crazy on the surface, but if you think of it as a world, if you think of it as Trump thinking a world war would be a good thing, then suddenly it all starts to make sense. Or am I just, is this tinfoil hat stuff, Phil? We got 2 minutes to a hard break, by the way.
2: I don't know, but I do think that there is a part of Trump's brain that thinks that a world war scenario would enable him to call a martial law or state of emergency and avoid elections. I mean, that's been something he's openly.
1: He's actually talked about it.
2: Thought about it. Yeah. He's openly talked about it.
1: In fact, he talked about it with Volodymyr Zelensky.
2: Yeah, he did, which is a discussion for another time. We don't have time to get really into domestic presidential election controversy in Ukraine. But enough to be said that the idea that he could dissuade an election because we do go into a third world war, I mean, I wouldn't put it past him. He's got the capability to do it. I think the American people would push back on that strongly. But, you know,
1: there is a rally around the flag effect once you're in a war.
2: There is. There certainly is. But on what the other question is, on whose side are we going to be on?
1: Yeah.
2: In order for that scenario to work out, we have to be in a conflict with Iran, the alliance that has been created between Iran, DPRK, China, and Russia. And I don't think he's willing to go
1: All he'd have to do is assert, non-involvement. We're Switzerland. We're not going to get involved.
2: Yeah, but then he has to call for a state of martial law or something, or national security issue, because the rest of the world is at global conflict. Right. And I don't know if Americans going to stomach that. I just want to quickly, I know you got to go, but I want to quickly point out that the DOD has responsibility for this too. They have not adapted to the 21st century. And if they worked better with the Ukrainian military, we would be in a far better situation in the Straits of Hormuz. So it's not just the administration.
1: Right.
2: Pete Hegseth's Department of Defense has been woefully ineffective.
1: Check out Phil Littner's podcast. It's called On the Edge, based out of Kiev, Ukraine. Phil, thanks again.
2: Thank you, Tom.
1: Yeah.
3: This is the Tom Hartman Program.
1: 18 minutes past the hour, back with Republicans are going to kill people, but not until after they vote. I'll tell you about that right after this.

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9: 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Take back your news. Welcome back. 23 minutes past the hour. So the headline over at the New Republic by Norm Ornstein, the Republicans are going to kill people, but not until after they vote, is actually an accurate headline. It's kind of mind-boggling, but it's accurate. And he starts out by talking about kakistocracy. It's derived from the Greek word kak, means incompetent, like idiot or stupid, or, you know, it's kind of like Idiocracy, you know, that movie. But kakistocracy is a term that was popular in the 17th century, in the 1600s, and is now, you know, considered an anachronism. It's, you know, one of those old things that's no longer around. But basically, it means government by the most stupid and unscrupulous people. And that is clearly what we have right now. I mean, this administration is anti-science. They are anti-government. They are nihilists. And they are, you know, they denying climate change. We've got a measles epidemic. They're denying vaccines. They defunded the mRNA vaccines at the same time that now one of these private companies has just come out with an mRNA vaccine to deal with melanoma, one of the deadliest cancers out there, skin cancer, the worst of the skin cancers. I mean, this is an amazing technology that has saved many millions of lives. It may well have saved my life. I mean, you know, I've had COVID since I first got vaccinated. In fact, I had COVID after having been vaccinated several times, and it was mild, relatively speaking, compared to what was putting people in the hospital and killing Americans prior to that. And we, you know, we've just got this insane administration that lives on conspiracy theories and BS. And Bob Kennedy amplifying this stuff brought us this measles outbreak. Wait until the flu epidemic or the flu starts ramping up this fall. People aren't getting their damn flu shots. By the way, there's a new mRNA flu shot that's going to be out in the next couple of weeks. I'm waiting for that one. Actually, I typically don't get my flu shot until September, but that's only a couple of weeks away. We've got the norovirus going around. We got cyclospora. We got E. coli and listeria. And COVID is going to be back. And again, COVID is, Louise was reading an article this morning about how COVID is getting, you know, spreading around the country. They're looking at wastewater. Why? Because people aren't getting vaccinated anymore. And the vaccine wears off. So, but the big thing that Ornstein is pointing to is the fact that the big, beautiful bill, you know, Donald Trump's $1 trillion tax cut, for billionaires was paid for by a $1 trillion reduction in money available for Medicaid and health services, subsidies for the Affordable Care Act and Medicaid. And that's going to have a huge, and they set it up so it doesn't hit until January 2027. In other words, we won't be hit by this until the beginning of next year. And if the Democrats take over the House or Senate, the Republicans are going to blame it on the Democrats. I mean, that's clearly why they did it this way. So we all need to be telling everybody we know, look out, 15 million people are going to lose their Medicare, and probably another 5 million, 10 million are going to lose their Affordable Care Act. About 3 to 5 million is probably a more realistic number. As a result of this big, beautiful bill that gives a $1 trillion tax cut to Elon Musk and Mark Zuckerberg and Jeff Bezos and Donald Trump and the 13 billionaires in his cabinet. And it's going to wipe out our hospitals and nursing homes.
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3: This is a WCPT Civil Rights Snapshot. The National Afro-American League, or the NAAL, was formed in 1887 by Timothy Thomas Fortune. Fortune sought to create one of the first all-black civil rights groups in the nation. Being born into slavery and seeing the rise of groups like the KKK, he felt as he needed to fight these injustices by giving a voice to those without one. He proposed the formation of this group in his editorials for the New York Age. He founded the group with the goal of combating suppression of voting rights and inequalities in black and white school funding, among other inequalities. For instance, many groups went about tackling lynching and Jim Crow laws, while other groups instead focused on swaying political opinion and gaining political power. The first national conference took place in Chicago in 1890, where they ratified the Constitution, committed to the fight for the rights of African Americans across the nation. After years of financial hardships, the NAAL split up in 1893. This wasn't the end of their fight by any means, though, as they sowed the seeds of change for future groups like the NAACP to come and change the world. Please stay vigilant about our civil rights. The fight is never over.
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0: Let's get some Medicare for All going here. Amazing. So this was wild over on Newsmax. You know, one of the right wing billionaire funded television networks. Carl Higbee was the host. He was talking to a political strategist, Cliff Maloney. And he says, there's some major updates on the efforts to Islamify America. Oh, God. Here we go, right? Yes, Muslims are, what, 1% of Americans, if that? I mean, it's a very, very tiny minority. But, hey, that's why it's so easy to kick on, you know, to kick them, to beat up on them, right? So, anyhow, back to hate television. Connecticut has passed a law requiring the instruction of Islamic and Arabic education into their public school curriculum. I'm calling on all Christian teachers to just go ahead and baptize Muslim students. See how you like that one, Allah? Yeah. Well, I'm guessing that what's going on here is that it's not the old trick. I believe it was The Daily Show did this a couple of years ago, where they went out on the streets and you know, just asked people on the street, I understand our public schools are now teaching Arabic numerals to our students. How do you feel about that? And of course, you know, one, two, three, it was the Arabs who invented zero, right? So the numbers that we use are called Arabic numerals. That's what they're called. And people are going, oh my God, Arabic? You know, is that what's going on? I'm assuming this isn't that. I mean, it might be, but I'm assuming that what it is that they just passed a law saying that we're going to teach comparative religion, which is a good thing, in my opinion. I mean, I am not in favor of proselytizing kids, but I think it's important, you know, that you graduate from school knowing how to change a baby's diaper, knowing how to balance a checkbook, and knowing what the difference is among all these various religions. You can choose one or you can choose none. But, at least have some basic understanding, because these are things that are fundamental to people's lives or to many people's lives. And if we're going to understand our neighbors, we should certainly understand their religions, you know, the good and the bad. So, you know, this seems to me like, you know, if that's what's going on here, and I'm assuming that it is, and if you find to the contrary, let me know, but... So anyhow, his guest, Cliff Maloney, goes, yeah, look, there's much virtue signaling from the left that they have to choose Islam over Christianity. That's the wild thing. Think about that. Why is it always that Islam gets favored over Christianity in this country? Really? When did that happen? This is on the right wing in America, our right wing media, because they are complete toadies for the billionaires who own the network and employ these guys. And these guys are millionaires because they're making huge money working there. You got a bunch of millionaires and billionaires telling you to be afraid of those people over there. It's the old, you know, it's the old cartoon from, you know, there were versions of this from the 19th century where you got the fat cat businessman sitting at the table with two guys, a white guy and a black guy. And he's got and they all have a little plate in front of them, and his plate, the fat cat, his plate is covered with cookies. And the two worker bees, the white guy and the black guy, their plates have one cookie each. And the businessman turns to the white guy and points to the black guy and says, look out, he wants your cookie. I mean, that's what's going on here. Look out, those Muslims are coming for you. Oh, we're gonna elevate Muslims. Come on, guys. Do you really have to just push hate that hard? I mean, is that how desperate you are to make Americans hate each other so that we won't be talking about the fact that billionaires like the people who own these television networks are just hell-bent on screwing the middle class, getting richer and richer and richer at the expense of all the rest of us? It's pathetic. Well, it's disgusting, actually. Anyhow, what's on your mind today? Robert in Chicago. Hey, Robert, what's up?
1: Oh, hey, Tom. Thanks for taking my call. It's been quite the topic roller coaster today, but I want to back up maybe an hour or so and talk about something I called in a week or so ago and ran into a hard break, but I've heard you discuss a couple of times since then. Mm-hmm. And I just wanted to point out that leaving taxes, levying taxes, and providing for the general welfare is a legitimate function of a well-functioning democracy. It is not socialism, and it is not communism. We stood by and allowed Republican propagandists to redefine these terms to as socialism and communism, just like we've allowed the Supreme Court to redefine words to amend the Constitution without going through the amendment process.
0: Yep, whether it's corporations or persons or voting, you have no voting rights.
1: Absolutely. Words have meaning, you know, and it's important that we start demanding that they not be redefined to achieve some political end.
0: Yeah.
1: We need to be clear and stop the strategy in its tracks and let people know that levying taxes and providing for the general welfare is a democratic function that needs no help from socialism or communism.
0: Well said. Well said, Robert. Was that it? We didn't hit a break this time, so okay, great. All right, Robert, thank you. Just very, very well said. And it's a topic that needs to be discussed more frequently. Thank you. Karen in Austin, Idaho. Hey, Karen, what's on your mind today?
2: Hi, I was just considering the fact that Trump has made so many bad decisions. I'm wondering, what is it going to take for somebody to stop him? Because obviously he is in extremely poor physical health. And when you listen to him, he sounds like somebody with dementia. And now if there's the prospect of him using a nuclear weapon, it just frightens me.
0: Yeah, me too. What it's going to take is, in answer to your direct answer to your question, is it's going to take an election in, you know, what is it, 75, 80 days, something like that. You know, early voting is actually going to start in a couple of weeks in some in a couple of states. So, mid September, I believe, or maybe late September. So, you know, step by step, we'll get there, Karen. But was your question beyond that? Was it more than just, you know, a rhetorical question? Hello? Okay. Karen, thanks for the call. Sean in Britain, South Dakota. Hey, Sean, what's on your mind today?
3: Well, I'm feeling a little overwhelmed by everything that's going on.
0: Welcome to the club.
3: And I was thinking about what my approach needs to be because it's so scattered right now. It's purely reactionary.
0: Mm-hmm.
3: And I decided I'm going to try to zero in on five things that I can work on a little bit every day, every week.
0: Mm-hmm.
3: So I'm trying to sort out my list. And I recommend that people kind of step back from the chaos and do something similar. And some of the things that I've come up with is, who am I going to write the letters to and what are the letters going to be about?
0: Mm-hmm.
3: And one of them is if we are able to get a supermajority, then we really need to push hard for a restructuring of the Supreme Court, and we need a constitutional convention to do it. And we need to tear apart every one of their bad decisions from the time they began and go back and look at that and codify those things. Reiterate those things, like so many of your callers have touched on today, things that the Supreme Court have done. You know, one of your callers made me think, yeah, by Supreme Court definition, if it served their purposes, freedom of speech could mean assassinating a CEO. I mean, that's hyperbolic and facetious, but that's the extreme that we've been come to,
0: yeah,
3: or been brought to. So one of the things that I am trying to pull together now is a book club, and the book is the Constitution of the United States. I mean, that's such a small thing for me to do, but I live in a real, you know, my circle of people is pretty small. But most of us don't have a real thorough understanding of the Constitution.
0: Yeah.
3: I think that would be really helpful.
0: I think you're spot on, Sean. The one caveat or the one small disagreement I have with you is that under Article 3, Section 2 of the Constitution, Congress has the right to regulate the court and define exceptions to what the court can do. So you don't need a constitutional convention to change the Supreme Court. Congress, with a simple majority vote, can pass legislation requiring a code of ethics, requiring that people retire after 18 years, requiring that there be 12 members of the court or 13 members of the court or 15 members of the court instead of 9, determining when people come out of the court, when they leave the court. And Congress can pass laws that say, for example, corporations are no longer considered persons and speech is no longer considered or money is no longer considered speech. And the Supreme Court may not rule on this. So there.
3: Here's the caveat. Here's the caveat to that, though. They're not doing it.
0: Who's not doing
3: They're
0: what?
3: They're not doing. Congress is not doing their job on any level.
0: Oh, I agree.
3: It's because it's run by Republicans
0: right now. But yeah, I get it.
3: We need a safety hatch. That's why I keep coming back in my thought process. That's why I keep coming back to this idea that we need to go in and restructure things.
0: Yeah, I'm just very, very worried about having a constitutional convention when the rules of the game are that billionaires and corporations can throw as much money as they want into whatever's going on. That seems to me very
3: dangerous.
0: We should
3: fix that first.
0: Yeah, exactly.
3: Yeah, we should fix that first.
0: Thank you, Sean. Great call. Appreciate it. 46 minutes past the hour.
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0: We'll be right back with more of your calls in just a moment. It's the Tom Hartman Program. Talk media for the sane among us. We'll be right back.

0: One of the most important and often misunderstood aspects of the American experiment is this. The founders created a secular constitution. 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The United States began as a rebellion against monarchy and the doctrine of divine right, against the idea that political power should be tied to religion. 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

0: 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Welcome back. 52 minutes past the hour. Picking up your calls here, Andy in Vancouver, Washington. Hey, Andy, what's up?
1: Hey, earlier you were talking about the national debt, and you said it was that it was mainly Republicans. I just called in to dispute that with you a little bit with some actual factual statistic numbers. When Clinton left office, it was a little over $5.6 trillion. Since then, we've added $34.35 trillion. 42% of the debt added since that point of the $34.35 trillion was passed by a split Congress, which is joint, and 33% was passed by Republican-controlled Congress, and 24.9% was passed by Democratic-controlled Congress.
0: Okay.
1: So it's both parties.
0: Oh, I won't dispute that broadly, but if you look at it let me finish my sentence here, Andy. If you look at it by president, Jimmy Carter balanced the budget, Bill Clinton balanced the budget, Barack Obama balanced the budget. Every Republican has proposed a budget, and when you get into these statistics, it starts getting really weird because our calendar years and our fiscal years do not overlap. And so, you know, the first year of a Democratic administration is actually the last year of a Republican budget. And then you've got, you know, control of Congress going back and forth. But basically, Democrats have been trying to balance the budget forever, and Republicans keep jacking it up. You know, Donald Trump, just one guy, just Donald Trump, as Joe Scarborough pointed out this morning on Morning Joe, is responsible for fully a third of the national debt. And then people point out, if you look at the graph of, you know, the national debt going up with presidential administrations overlaid on it, Clinton actually reduced it or flattened it out some, you know, substantially, but it goes up under Obama. Well, why does it go up under Obama? Because Obama became president after George W. Bush crashed the economy with his housing scam, you know, where they deregulated the banks. And so putting that back together, that legislation was passed in the last months of the Bush administration, but it lasted for the first 3 years of the Obama administration, you know, just basically bailing out the banks without putting a single damn one of them in jail, like Ronald Reagan did. Ronald Reagan sent over 700 bankers to prison for the SNL, you know, debacle. Bush didn't do any of that, and frankly, you know, Obama should have too, but this is a partisan thing, Andy. In 1975, right, Jude Waninski suggested that when Republicans come into office, they should run up the debt as hard and fast as they can, because all that deficit spending will stimulate the economy and make people think Republicans know how to have a good economy. And then when a Democrat comes into office, they need to scream about the debt and use that as a lever to force Democrats to cut social programs. And it worked. Clinton did that.
1: It's the true Santa Claus theory.
0: Yeah,
1: right?
0: Exactly. Yeah. So...
1: But the problem is I think that we're getting to a point, especially with all of the people that put unfactual things on social media, and there's no controls on that, that when we actually talk about subjects and we're broaching them, we need to be as accurate and factual as possible, because the majority of the population nowadays has no concept of how government functions or works. And they're very easily lied to, and they believe everything they see.
0: Yeah.
1: They don't even use their phone to take 30 seconds after they hear something that sounds fishy to look stuff up.
0: Yeah. I don't disagree with any of that, but I do stand by my argument that were it not for, we had been steadily paying down our national debt from the end of World War II, when it was stood at 124% of GDP. We had it down to $800 billion, 0.8 trillion when Reagan came into office. And by the time him and Bush were done, after 12 years, we were at $4.4 trillion. They had basically tripled.
1: Well, if you want to go back to World War II, we actually added over 60% of the national debt in total moving forward, the Democratic Party did, because we had to rebuild everything.

0: for World War II and the New Deal and all that.
1: Well, we had the World War.
0: But, you know, that's what I'm saying is facts and semantics count.
1: Yeah, I'm not disagreeing with you.
0: When we have conversations, we have to... I get that people's truth is belief and whatnot, what they believe, but you have to know the difference between truth and a truth and belief system and a fact.
1: Okay, Andy, well said. Thank you. Oh, my goodness. Donald Trump's secret police are spying on us in ways that are just starting to leak out, and it's darker than we knew. I'll tell you about that after the break. Stay with us.

0: One of the most important and often misunderstood aspects of the American experiment is this. The founders created a secular constitution. That decision emerged directly from history. The United States began as a rebellion against monarchy and the doctrine of divine right, against the idea that political power should be tied to religion. 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Understanding this history matters more now than ever. 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
1: Tom Hartman.
0: So, what's on your mind today? 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
9: You're missing out on untapped potential because those are young ladies that probably have the skill set, the wherewithal, the passion to do that particular job very well.
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10: this young fellow was 19 years old who refused to see me. 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
8: By the time a new project breaks ground, a lot's already happened. The land's been secured, funding's in place, and there's an estimated completion date. But all of that planning can fall apart if there aren't enough people to do the job. Last year, construction spending topped more than $2 trillion, according to the U.S. Census Bureau. Across this year, it's estimated that almost 350,000 new workers need to join the field to keep up with new projects and retirement projections. And this need is already showing up on job sites. In a 2025 survey from the Associated General Contractors of America, 92% of firms trying to hire said they've been having trouble finding reliable, qualified workers. Almost half responded that a labor shortage had delayed at least one project. One huge issue is that the industry has kept recruiting from the same pool of people, even as that pool has continued to shrink.
9: The industry is starting to recognize that being able to tap into those same pools that you have been accustomed to, that well is running dry. So there is a need to go outside of those closed ranks to open it up to broader populations and demographics so that, you know, the industry can continue to thrive and be sustainable.
8: That's Paul Robinson, founder and CEO of ConstructReach, a workforce development company that connects young people and job seekers with construction careers.
9: When we look at the working population, when we look at the trend of just our country, it is growing more and more diverse. And so when you have a working population that doesn't look like the industry, but the industry still needs to go forward, then it's the writing on the wall that, okay, well, in order for us to continue to thrive and to be sustainable, we have to diversify, right? And so it's being able to understand it, to recognize that, to own the fact that things do need to change. And I think that's where, you know, we're trending right now. And part of that is just the pressures that are coming from that retirement crisis that's kind of looming over the industry, where there's a lot of people who are retiring now, but the industry isn't backfilling those positions at the same rate.
8: For many job seekers, construction isn't a career they considered and then turned down. It's one they were never really shown, and that's especially true for women. In 2025, females made up only 11% of people working in construction, according to the U.S. Bureau of Labor Statistics. Jocelyn Lipscomb makes up that 11% and became a carpenter through a less traditional route. Initially, she studied kinesiology at Indiana University, but after graduation realized it wasn't the right career path for her.
16: So I kind of grew up knowing about the trades and knowing that the union was always kind of a good thing. So at the time, after I graduated, I was bartending at a small bar in Bloomington, and a few of my regulars had asked me to help them do some residential work. And so on the side, I was helping them with that. And then they mentioned that maybe I should try and get into the carpenters union. And so I actually knew one of the superintendents for one of the companies in town. So I got in touch with him, and he set me up with the person I needed to get into the apprenticeship program. And here I am.
8: Lipscomb is a member of the Carpenters Local Labor Union 301, which covers central Indiana. She says there's plenty of work in her region, but not enough people to do it.
16: I know that the projects that my company is working on, they're always looking for more people to work for them because they're just expanding so much.
8: Lipscomb's path pushes against the industry's old image of who belongs on a job site. Robinson says women have often been steered towards supporting tasks instead of being trained for more specialized hands-on roles.
9: You're not going to be able to kind of continue to, you know, bring in young people and bring in a more diverse demographic and increase the diversity, which means women as well, if they're thinking that certain jobs from the beginning are not for them, right? So that you're missing out on untapped potential because those are young ladies that probably have the skill set, the wherewithal, the passion to do that particular job very well. And so if they think that they can't do it, then that's going to perpetuate a negative perception and connotation that's already existing out there. And so, you know, what men can do within that industry. And so it's being able to bring visibility to that. And I think for us, it's trying to highlight them and elevate them so that other young girls that are coming up in that pathway or may be interested can actually see that, yes, okay, even though I don't see a lot of women within that particular pathway or even though I haven't seen any, now I see some. Now I'm getting exposure. Now I can identify with someone who did it. And so maybe that is for me now.
8: Robinson believes more companies need formal programs that give new workers real experience while also showing them how an entry-level position can lead to greater responsibility and better pay. It also helps to understand the many different careers that fall under the word construction. Electricians and equipment operators may be the first jobs that come to mind, But the field also has project managers, estimators, safety professionals, and many more niche roles. Some of these positions require a four-year degree, but others just require an apprenticeship or employer-paid training.
9: You could come in, you know, making $50,000, right? And of course, it varies over specific trades, but you can come in like making that much money. And of course, going into project management, if you're coming from the school route, you know, it could be the same way. But then it's just, you know, there's a lot of opportunities to grow as well. And so when you think about that, you know, especially on the skilled trade side, that is a lot more money than coming out of college, because one of the things that you don't take into account is how much debt you may acquire, right, as you're going through college and trying to pay for that education.
8: The construction industry has spent years talking about its labor shortage. Meanwhile, plenty of people are looking for steady work, but don't fit the image of who typically gets recruited. While this is changing, the field needs to continue to create a clearer path in for the people it's long overlooked. To learn more about careers in construction, our guests, Paul Robinson and Jocelyn Lipscomb, head to viewpointsradio.org. 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Sound designed by Jay Silvers. I'm Gary Price.
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0: The hospital Dr. Pius Kamau remembers most from his childhood isn't the one his family used. It's the one they couldn't. He was born in the early 1950s and grew up in extreme poverty in southeastern Kenya. The hospital was built right along the coast, and from any room you could see palm trees and feel the breeze coming off the bright blue waters of the Indian Ocean. But Kamau was a black child in Kenya growing up under British colonial rule, and that beautiful, fully equipped hospital was reserved for white Europeans.
1: I remember it so clearly because I walked by it along the coast, and it was on a promontory, sort of a high up, and the breeze from the ocean to the wonderful hospital was beautiful. I think it must have been beautiful for the patients up there. Of course, I mean, we Africans, I mean, we black kids, I mean, we're not allowed there at all. Then I think there was an Aga Khan hospital, which was mainly for the Asian patients, and we were not allowed into that either.
0: This difference became impossible to ignore when his father came down with tuberculosis, commonly referred to as TB, an infectious disease that attacks the lungs and can turn into a long-term chronic illness without treatment.
1: One of the things I remember about my father getting sick was when one day I came from the elementary school where I went, and I found him coughing up blood. So there was a pail full of blood.
0: His father lived with TB for several years, but it eventually killed him. Today, TB is preventable and curable, but finding treatment is difficult if you're poor and don't have steady access to modern health care. The World Health Organization reports that TB in 2024 killed more than 1.2 million people. The highest rates are in Africa and Asia, and India alone accounts for 25% of all cases. Fast forward to today, and Kamau has had a successful career in the U.S. as a thoracic and general surgeon. For him, becoming a doctor was a way to help people while also building the kind of life he didn't have growing up. His new memoir is called Running with Lions, and the title is partially inspired by the leopards he encountered as a child, but is also a metaphor for the many difficulties he faced.
1: Hunger, which is quite common, was another lion. I had episodes of different infections, malaria, like I said, dysentery was also quite common. Going to school, the first school that I went to, St. George's High School, losing the ability to pay for the schooling, to me, that too was another hurdle that I had to jump.
0: Kamau recalls wanting to attend a school in Moscow, but there wasn't a Russian embassy in Kenya where he could apply. There was an outpost in Khartoum, the capital of Sudan, which was more than 1,800 miles away.
1: My young mind told me I had to walk to Sudan and go to that embassy and seek a scholarship. So all those difficulties. And then eventually, when I went to Strathmore College in Nairobi, I was involved in a motor vehicle accident in which two of my professors died, essentially incinerated in the car. I ended up in the hospital for 4 months with severe burns.
0: The injuries from this horrific accident could have been the end of his story, but instead it became another challenge he got through. For Kamau, dropping out of school and going back was never an option, no matter how many times life kicked him down. And getting to America was an early part of this dream. As a young man in Kenya, he was inspired by the civil rights movement and the hope and optimism it carried. He also remembers seeing Louis Armstrong, the acclaimed jazz player from New Orleans, when he played live at a concert in Kenya.
1: A black man from America playing his trumpet and, with a band in the wilds of Africa, so to speak. And then Martin Luther King, he encouraged us. I mean, it was amazing to sort of hear what he was saying and the things that he was doing and the marches. His message of civil rights and fighting for freedom and fighting for your rights. So all those things, I think, sort of intertwined and sort of intermingled to make my desire stronger to end up in America sooner or later.
0: Kamau made that dream happen and moved to the U.S. in 1971. He began practicing as a surgeon, but becoming a doctor didn't mean that he was immune to racism and bias. One night, while he was on call at the hospital, he was asked to care for a 19-year-old who'd been hurt in a car accident and was in the intensive care unit.
1: This young fellow was 19 years old, who refused to look at me. He refused to see me as soon as I went into his room. Examining him, however, he had a large swastika painted on his chest. And basically, this young Nazi refused to see me because I was a black man. The interesting thing is that I tried to transfer the care of this young fellow to other doctors. They all refused to take care of him. Well, fortunately for the young man, he did not require any surgery, and his coughing up blood did not amount to much. And he was discharged home in a couple of days.
0: When asked, he didn't pretend that the patient's hatred towards him wasn't hurtful. However, it didn't change who he was or how he acted. Perspective also mattered.
1: I think you have to be a grown-up and realize that much of the prejudice that we encounter has a lot to do with the ignorance. I think if you can imagine that you're a more grown person than they are, I think you'd do fine. And I have done well. I think more of us should do that. I think as human beings, I think there was a writer and there's a song which says, I never promised you a rose garden. And life does not promise us rose gardens. You know, it promises that it is going to be okay as long as you accept the ups and the downs of the existence. Another thing I think I would also want to say is that I had a lot of people who lent me a hand, people who reached out to me and helped me along. So in other words, our life would not be what it is if we did not have other people to help us along the way. And that's very, very important, I believe. Charity of others is extremely important.
0: In the end, his persistence paid off, but he couldn't have done it without the generosity and support of others. That same mix of hope and community shapes how he views America's 250th anniversary and what comes next. This year marks 2.5 centuries since the signing of the Declaration of Independence. Kamau says the country's story often depends heavily on who's telling it.
1: The 250 years that this country has been in existence has been very, very good for some people and not so good for others. The issue of race, I think, will continue to be with us for generations to come. Although here, once again, I think I can say between 1970, whatever, when I came here to the current moment, there has been tremendous change. There's been a lot of changes in the last half century, you know, that I've been involved in this country. I think America has a can-do spirit. And even when it seems dark, I think Americans continue to want to push on and to improve. Clearly, I mean, they're positive and negatives. I mean, there are people trying to pull you back. But as a whole, I think Americans are can-do people, and I truly believe they're going to do just fine. And so I think the future is good. It has to be good for all of us.
0: No matter how much bad news is out there, Kamau believes all of us can move the needle forward in some way. Not because progress and positive change is guaranteed, but because giving up doesn't solve anything.
1: The astronauts going up, you know, up into the skies, they have seen that we are a tiny little place in the dark, in a very dark universe. And I think we need to be wise enough to realize that there isn't anybody else to come to, quote unquote, save us. This is our home and our only home as a human race.
0: 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I'm Marty Peterson.
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8: This is Viewpoints Explained. I'm Ebony McMorris. The Super Bowl is the one game every year where ads are part of the main attraction. Companies get more creative with their campaigns and pay top dollar for these coveted spots. If you watch the game this year, do you remember the animated orange-colored ads for the brand Temu? The discount shopping app advertised 5 times during this year's Super Bowl, spending close to $35 million. But what exactly is Temu, and why has it gotten so big so quickly? The Chinese-owned e-commerce company is all about selling heavily marked down items, often at a cheaper price than its online rival Amazon. You can find fast fashion clothes, home decor, even electronics, all under $20. Temu has publicly said that they're able to offer these prices because they're selling directly from the manufacturer to the consumer. But are these prices still too good to be true? While some of these items come from the same sellers as Amazon, others stem from different manufacturers that use lower quality materials and practices that may not pass U.S. safety standards. The issue is that you don't really know what you're getting when you order. There are also several reports of the company collecting and selling shoppers' private data. There are currently 2 class action lawsuits in the U.S. against Temu, one alleging it asks users for access to 2 dozen permissions through the app. Among these were access to fingerprint information and local Bluetooth and Wi-Fi networks. So while the prices look good up front, there may be more to the deal than meets the eye. That's Viewpoints Explained for this week. More in a moment.

0: Welcome to Culture Crash, where we examine what's new and old in entertainment. Author Taylor Jenkins Reid is a writer who loves to explore new worlds, perhaps most well-known for her novel Daisy Jones and the Six, which chronicles the fictional romantic entanglements of a Fleetwood Mac-esque 1970s rock band. Reid is also the author of The Seven Husbands of Evelyn Hugo, about an aging Elizabeth Taylor-like Hollywood star who finally tells all about her much-discussed marriages. Amazon Prime adapted Daisy Jones into a popular miniseries back in 2023, and Anna Kendrick is set to adapt an Evelyn Hugo movie for Netflix. But those are just two of Reid's nine novels to date. In 2025, she released the novel Atmosphere to great acclaim. My favorite of her books so far, Atmosphere, is set at NASA in the 1980s and explores the difficulties of being a woman and being queer while working at the space shuttle program and living in Texas. What makes Reid's novels so compulsively readable is their approachable language and also the author's genuine curiosity for different careers and settings. Her book Carrie Soto is Back, for instance, is set against the high-stakes world of elite tennis. Instead of finding one lane, writing exclusively about, say, sports, old Hollywood, or the rock music scene, Reid is comfortable dabbling in a new setting each time, giving each of her books a really fun and transportive quality. Reid's work is popular on BookTok and Goodreads, accessible enough to be widely read, and artful enough to be worthy of internet discussion and debate. By centering LGBTQ characters and exploring the lived experience of existing in different decades in American history, Taylor Jenkins Reid is building out a catalog of fun and thought-provoking historical fiction books that are taking over America one book club and one prestige streaming adaptation at a time. I'm Evan Rook.
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0: We live in a time where the average person has more access to information than ever before. Advancements in science have given mobility back to paralyzed patients and allowed for 3D printed organ transfers. Incredible discoveries are being made when just a few years ago, those same ideas were believed to be science fiction. So why then, with all of these achievements and seemingly endless streams of funding, does America still have much worse health outcomes compared to other similar countries?
1: The problem is people don't have access to a primary care doctor, someone who can understand their particular health goals, their particular health questions and their needs, and then make a plan based on who they are, not just their diagnosis codes. So people are walking around with tons of information, step tracker information, sleep tracker information, you know, internet gurus, and prescriptive advice, you know, everywhere you look, but without a sense of who to trust.
0: That's Dr. Lucy McBride, primary care physician and author of Beyond the Prescription, A Doctor's Guide to Taking Charge of Your Health. A 2023 report reveals that more than 100 million people don't have a primary care provider. That's nearly one third of all Americans, including children. A lot of healthcare is segmented into specialties, and though these play an important role, primary care is where all of that segmented information gets pieced together and made sense of as it affects the patient as a whole.
1: As it was conceived, primary care was supposed to be a hub for problem solving, a place where patient and doctor partnered, where conversation was the commodity, relationship was the commodity. So then patients are empowered, and then referrals are needed only when you can't solve a problem in-house. But the way primary care is now is either it's inaccessible, or patients are given 15 minutes, they're rushed through an appointment, they're treated like a bag of organs through no fault of doctors. The system just isn't designed for patients and doctors. It's designed for volume and for transactions. And so it's no surprise then that patients feel very disenfranchised from the medical system.
0: Even patients that do have a primary care doctor are having issues getting in to see that physician. Suddenly, patients are going to the ER for an acute problem that could have been more easily solved by their family physician.
1: The ER can triage your chest pain well, but if your chest pain started when your mom was diagnosed with cancer and there's no ER evaluation that's going to help you countenance like stress and anxiety that affects your chest just like a heart attack can.
0: McBride says this disconnect has redefined health as data and tests instead of the accumulation of a patient's experiences. But it's still possible for patients to take back control and get the most out of their 15-minute appointments. Her new book helps people explore what they want out of the healthcare system, starting with the simple idea many of us haven't thought to ask. What does health look like to me?
1: So the most important data for your health doesn't live in a lab test. It's about who you are. It's about your fears, your vulnerabilities, the things you are embarrassed to say out loud. It's about your sleep, your stress, your relationship with food, your relationship with alcohol, your relationship with your mother. Like all those things inform how you think and feel and behave every day. So if you don't understand how you define health for yourself, like what is a healthy day looking like to you? What do you want to be doing in 5 years or 10 years? You run the risk of your health being defined for you as a set of lab tests or, in the wellness space, a sort of protocol that someone else decided is what you need.
0: It can be easy to get swept up in the latest and greatest product, but suddenly you end up spending a lot of money on things you don't actually value. McBride says that having a concrete set of values and expectations when it comes to your own health helps doctors give more informed and personalized recommendations.
1: Some patients want to kind of optimize every body part at all costs. And other patients are like, look, I want to be natural and not take prescription medications sometimes at my own expense. So it's not for me to decide as a physician what your tolerance for risk is or what your particular health goals are. It's for me to understand who you are so that I can layer my expertise onto your goals, right? Like not everybody wants to live the same way or has the same expectations for their health.
0: Defining your health is the first step to transforming your relationship with the healthcare system. The next phase McBride writes about is taking inventory of your health ecosystem. This is the intersection of your physical, emotional, and spiritual well-being.
1: It's not just about what you eat, it's about your relationship with food. You may be somebody who skips lunch because you're too busy, and then you're kind of inattentive and distracted and anxious at work all day, and you go home at night, you eat whatever's in sight, you drink some alcohol to take the edge off, you don't sleep well, and you wake up the next day and do it all over again and tell your doctor you're fatigued. Well, we need to know that you're skipping lunch and overeating at night because you run the risk of getting a whole set of lab tests when all you need is lunch.
0: Which is why being aware of all your experiences is important. McBride divides this ecosystem into four sections, starting with the informatics of who you are and the inputs of what you consume.
1: All the things you put in your body, from kale and quinoa to alcohol and marijuana, all the things you put in your health ecosystem, your infrastructure, your physical container, like the vehicle that you're carrying and driving through life that you cannot trade in. You have to take care of your skeleton like you do your car. And then fourth is your insight, your mental health, your relationships, the story you tell yourself about who you are, your worthiness, the shoulds, and your cognitive health. So the health ecosystem mapping process is about prompting yourself to map this whole system so you can bring a more authentic rendering of yourself to your doctor or to yourself every day when you're making mundane or important decisions about health.
0: This authentic image is a good foundation for McBride's third step to getting the most out of healthcare, which is understanding your patient personality. It's taking an honest look at how you show up in a medical setting.
1: We all have patient personalities. I do too. And this is not good or bad. It's just a way of reflecting on yourself to understand how you process information, how you handle authority figures, and how you take or leave advice. So are you the optimizer who believes that health is defined as like willpower and brute force, and you can optimize your way out of any health problem? Are you the people pleaser who thinks if they could just dazzle their doctor, then everything would be okay? You tend to minimize symptoms and just want to get out of there with a clean bill of health. Are you the internet warrior who comes into your doctor with spreadsheets and reams of data and a lot of anxiety? Or are you the outsourcer who doesn't really want to know why or any mechanism? They just want the prescription, the pill, and they want to get out of there.
0: You won't perfectly fit into just one category. We're all composites of these different profiles, but the goal is to take an honest look at ourselves so that we can lean on our strengths and understand our weaknesses. Having a clear idea of your patient personality can help both you and the doctor get the most out of the experience.
1: A people pleaser might then come to the doctor knowing that this is their personality and say, "Doc, I tend to minimize my symptoms and I really don't want to bother you. So when I'm talking about this fatigue, can you make sure you're just asking me extra questions because I don't think I'm necessarily going to bring things up?" And some of it is embarrassing. And so you're then setting yourself up for a dialogue instead of just sitting there and passively consuming information and getting out of that appointment without getting what you need.
0: Now, a people pleaser may not even bring up this concern for fear of annoying or insulting the physician. However, McBride says that doctors actually love this self-awareness from patients.
1: It's much more interesting as a doctor to be told, like, "Hey, this is how I am." And I might, or like, it's wonderful when a patient can say, like, "I'm probably not going to take that prescription. So like, convince me how much I need it." Or like, "I know myself, I don't like pills, but I respect you. Tell me what you think would convince me I need it." You know, that's really helpful.
0: Knowing who you are as a patient will make you much more comfortable in these situations that can often feel overwhelming and vulnerable. It also makes it much easier to ask for help, which is McBride's fourth step in this process. Unfortunately, you may not like every answer you receive. A big part of being human is recognizing that there are so many factors that are out of our control. McBride says it's extremely important to be able to develop the ability to accept what you cannot control so that you can give all your energy to the things you can.
1: Let's say you have a genetic predisposition to heart disease. Okay, you can't change your genetics. You can't change your gender or your age. But there's so much agency you have over your health, your heart health. If you understand by partnering with a doctor and understanding your goals and your limitations of your life, how exercise and healthy habits and alcohol cessation, stress management, even sleep can improve your cardiovascular health. So if we are trying to exercise our way out of a genetic predisposition and not accept that that's just a fixed reality of our life, then that's called denial. And when people have their eyes wide open to the realities of the unfortunate parts of their lives, their past, their genetics, some circumstances they cannot change, it actually opens the door to allocating your energy, time, and resources to the places where you do have control.
0: which is why practicing acceptance is the final step in becoming a better patient. Now, it's a lifelong process, and it doesn't come naturally to many of us, but McBride argues that living in denial will waste so much of your time, efforts, and resources. Accepting the reality of a situation allows you to find other avenues to success instead of beating on a locked door that's never going to open.
1: Now, that's a hard concept, but that's the process of being alive. So there's no supplement that's going to help people accept, like, a cancer diagnosis or something traumatic that happened in their past. It's work, it's effort, but that is where dividends are paid in health.
0: Which is the goal of McBride's book. It helps readers personalize healthcare to fit exactly what they need, making the complex and broken system work better for them.
1: The goal is to help you take an honest inventory of all the data that is housed inside you. Your doctor is never going to have time to elicit from you. And then use it the way you need, even in your everyday life, but certainly in a medical appointment when a doctor is saying, look, let's say a doctor says you need to lose weight or you need to be on a cholesterol medication. You can then say to them, hey, you know what? I first need to work on my relationship with food, the structure of the way I eat, and my stress. And then can we give it 3 months? Because that's what I want to work on first. Because you've done the homework and you understand that managing cholesterol and weight isn't just about prescriptions.
0: Her book, Beyond the Prescription, is available now wherever books are sold. You can find more information about Dr. Lucy McBride and all of our guests on our website, radiohealthjournal.org. Our executive producer is Amira Zaveri. I'm Kristen Farah.
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2: The older we get, the more important our health becomes. Breaking an arm as a kid can feel like a rite of passage, but as an adult, it can completely derail your life. But even for people like Glenn, who make sure to find time for fitness, there are some things even the healthiest people can't avoid.
7: I was a triathlete, a cyclist, raising a family, 3 boys, and I specifically remember in a YMCA locker room, I had a horrible pain develop in my right foot, and it was the right toe and the ankle area. And I screamed out, and not knowing what that was, because it was just all of a sudden no warning.
2: What Glenn would later find out is that he was experiencing a gout flare-up.
8: Gout is a serious and painful form of arthritis that occurs when there's too much uric acid in the blood. And this can cause uric acid crystals to form. The hallmark sign of gout is a flare, and that occurs when the body reacts to that buildup of uric acid. So patients sometimes feel joint pain, swelling, redness.
2: That's Dr. Suneet Graywal, a rheumatologist at East Bay Rheumatology Medical Group. It's estimated that gout affects more than 12 million Americans and is nearly 4 times more common in men. Graywal says the first symptom most patients experience is pain in their toes, like Glenn felt at his local gym. Some patients report pain so severe that even the weight of a bed sheet is unbearable.
8: But gout can be tricky. It can actually spread to other joints. And so what sometimes people don't realize is that the symptoms can occur even in the hand, the wrist, the shoulder. So although we don't know why the toe is often the first place, gout can take many, many different forms.
2: It's important to catch gout early and begin treatment because the buildup of uric acid can eventually cause bone erosion and joint deformity. However, when people fail to manage the condition, it progresses to uncontrolled gout.
8: Uncontrolled gout is a less common form of the disease where a patient experiences gout symptoms like frequent flares or develops gouty lumps, which we call tophi, despite taking gout medication.
2: Glenn didn't see a doctor after that first flare-up, hoping that it was a weird one-off situation. But ignoring the problem wasn't going to make it any better. In fact, the flare-ups became much more frequent.
7: They developed in other parts of my body, not just my foot, but my knee, shoulder, hands. I started developing tophi nodules. The first one was in my right toe, and they spread. I had them in my both Achilles tendons up and down, and other parts of my body, including my ear.
2: Instead of seeking help, Glenn first tried to fix the problem through lifestyle changes. Uric acid is a waste product our bodies produce when breaking down chemical compounds found both in our cells and in food. While these compounds are found in many types of food, the highest concentrations are in beer, organ meats, red meats, and certain seafood. So naturally, Glenn thought that avoiding these products would prevent future flare-ups.
7: I had read where certain foods and beverages would increase uric acid levels. By activity, I reduced activity, thinking that if I didn't do as much, they would go away. Part of it was ignoring them on the onset. I thought, well, this has got to be, you know, it's something that's just going to pass, and had no clue that it was so serious at that time.
2: It quickly became clear that his self-management wasn't going to be enough.
7: What I was doing was not working. I was wrong in thinking that I could make changes in diet, other things that I could control it, and it's not possible. And so during that time when those developed and I had the flares, I saw my physician and realized at that time that it was uncontrolled and I needed help.
2: Graywall says that gout often cannot be fixed through diet changes alone because there's usually more underlying components causing the condition.
8: A lot of patients think that gout is due to what they didn't do or they did do. They may think it's related to diet or lifestyle, but what they don't recognize is that there's a component of genetics or, you know, how the kidney is functioning. Chronic kidney disease is one of those reasons, because when the kidneys are not functioning properly, uric acid continues to build up in the body. And then it can spread and also deposit in places like the kidney or other organs.
2: The kidneys are key players in the development of gout because they're in charge of filtering uric acid out of the bloodstream. Graywall says it's important that physicians look at how the kidneys are functioning when treating cases of gout because it could reveal a larger issue.
8: It's important for physicians to recognize that the kidney may be playing a role. And of course, we know that there are other conditions that affect the kidney. I think that it's not always obvious, you know, what is happening with the kidney. Patients can sometimes have normal kidney function on face value or on blood work, but how the kidney filters that uric acid is more complex.
2: And as Graywall mentioned earlier, there's a genetic component that can make the condition unavoidable for some people.
8: There can be specific genetics that predispose people to developing gout, but also gout is associated with other medical conditions as well. So if one has genetics that may predispose them to those other conditions, all of that can have a compounding effect on the kidney, which is ultimately responsible for clearing out the uric acid. I think the important thing to recognize is that it's not just related to diet or lifestyle. Again, we mentioned that genetics and kidney functioning are just two other factors that a patient may not have control over. So, you know, as Glenn described, you know, he was a very healthy athlete and he was trying his best with trying to adjust diet and lifestyle, and that wasn't enough. So for many patients, that isn't the whole picture.

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9: 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How moms help program their unborn baby's internal biological clock. These clocks help time our sleep, metabolism, and other essential functions. A mouse study in the Journal of Biological Rhythms reveals that clear day-night cycles synchronize during the equivalent of the human third trimester. This alignment is driven by maternal hormones crossing the placenta, which heavily dictates healthy fetal development. This research suggests that disruptions to this sensitive window could raise the child's long-term risk for mood disorders. Sugar-free sweeteners could be quietly disrupting your body's internal chemistry. Research published in Current Atherosclerosis Reports revealed that low-calorie sweeteners can significantly raise fasting insulin and HbA1c levels, a crucial marker of long-term blood sugar control. It also found strong signals of metabolic impairment linked to changes in the gut microbiome. So while these substitutes may help replace excessive soda intake, they may not be the best for long-term consumption. And finally, the next massive breakthrough in the plant-based protein market might currently be growing in your backyard. A study published in ACS Food Science and Technology reveals that common marigold flours contain the same amount of protein as conventional staples like quinoa. They also have high heat stability and carry unique amino acid profiles that create umami flavors. This research highlights an eco-friendly source of sustainable nutrition capable of elevating the taste, structure, and mineral density of modern meat alternatives. And that's Medical Notes this week. I'm Mayon Vosta-Betancourt.
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7: NBC News Radio, I'm Jennifer Kuiper. The U.S. and Iran are having a war of words ahead of Monday's scheduled announcement of new U.S. sanctions on Tehran. Treasury Secretary Scott Bessent is set to hold a news conference tomorrow after the White House said it plans to impose the toughest sanctions in history on Iran and the Islamic Republic's key trading partners. In response, top Iranian officials promised a devastating response to any new economic sanctions. China is publicly rejecting President Trump's sanctions campaign against Iran. Jagruti Dave reports that the country's foreign ministry has told companies in China to defy the U.S. sanctions.
8: This would severely complicate the U.S.'s relationship with China, coming as it does ahead of an expected meeting in the White House face-to-face between President Xi Jinping and Donald Trump.
7: Canadian Prime Minister Mark Carney says retaliatory tariffs on the U.S. will begin on September 8th. Lisa Carton reports.
9: Carney announced the move at a Saturday morning news conference in response to the Trump administration's new 50% tariffs on Canadian goods. Carney said he will release more details in the coming days, adding that his government takes the step reluctantly. The new U.S. tariffs went into effect at midnight Saturday after trade talks with Canada collapsed. The tariffs impact about $20 billion worth of Canadian imports.
7: A Texas judge has rejected a request for a new murder trial for 19-year-old Carmelo Anthony, who is serving a 35-year sentence for stabbing to death a fellow student at a high school track meet near Dallas. Anthony's legal team argued that he acted in self-defense when he stabbed Austin Metcalf during the April 2025 track meet in Frisco. Prosecutors claim that the killing was unjustified and was plain and simple murder. Walmart says starting on Monday, it will let customers at select stores make purchases with tap-to-pay methods, including Apple Pay. I'm Jennifer Kuiper, NBC News Radio.
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24: Oh, yeah, I thought you knew. This show always talks about collective bargaining, working families issues. 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
24: All right, welcome to this episode. Appreciate you joining us. We're talking with Deb Gisaldo today, part of the Malden Education Association, but now as a leader in the Massachusetts Teachers Association. And I tell you what, we got some great conversation here. You'll learn all kinds of things. But she's the kind of union leader who believes, here's her quote, a union does not belong to a handful of leaders. A union must belong to its members. That's my kind of leader when it comes to unions. Hey, stick around. Couple of quick messages, like always, and then we'll get to that conversation with Deb Gisaldo. And massteacher.org is the link to find out more about Massachusetts Teachers Association. 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The music you heard in the show's introduction was provided by Anne Feeney from her 2003 album, Union Made. Thanks to UAW2209.org in Northeast Indiana. They're a 4,000-member local union representing multiple communities and businesses in the tri-state area. How you doing, everybody? It's Mark, your host on My Labor Radio. Hey, this time I'm leaving Fort Wayne and I'm going east, and I'm going to Quincy, Massachusetts. We're going to the heart of where the Massachusetts Teachers Association is located. I'm going to talk with current Vice President Deb Gisaldo. Before we get there, let's talk about that Mass Teachers Union. 117,000 plus members and 400 local associations. This massteacher.org is how you can find them. Now, this is a group that are teachers, faculty, professional staff, and education support professionals working at public schools, colleges, and universities across Massachusetts. Proud today to have Deb Gisaldo joining me. Deb, welcome.
17: Thank you so much for having me. You really did your homework on the MTA.
24: I had to. I knew I was going to talk to the Madam Vice President, so I had to talk, right? So in May of this year, let's get to that, how you're in this new chair, because you were at the Malden Education Association, And so from there, what you started as it worked your way up, but you were president from 17 till just recently, correct?
17: Yes, from 2017 until June 15th of this year. Yes, wow. I was president there.
24: Yeah. So in your state meeting in May, you and Matt Bach ran together as a team. Is it pretty normal to have a president, vice president run together like that? Or has there been challenges before where this group wants a vice president or a president? How's it work for you guys when you get together for that meeting?
17: I think that there's, you know, been times in the past where similar minded folks have run, but haven't run as much of a slate as we and some others did this year. But I would say that this is one of the first times that we have successfully right out of the gate elected both president and vice president as a slate.
24: Well, let's talk about some of your origins. I know I have two children born in the 80s, just like yourself. So I love you guys because you guys are tearing up the world and I know it's in good hands. So I love the fact that your father was playing Santa Claus a year or two ago and out on the street in front of his house, waving at traffic in a Santa suit. Talk about mom and dad a little bit, but I thought that was, I geeked out right away. I was like, that's me. I would totally do that.
17: Yeah, my dad is actually the only person in the family who's not a public employee or has never been a public school educator, but he probably knows just as much about our union as anyone else because my mom is a member, my brother's a member, his wife's a member, and her mom's a member. So
24: love that, right? Keep it all, the siblings bringing it in, bringing in the family too. That's great. So what was your mom's background in teaching?
17: So my mom has taught both fourth and fifth grade. She is retired now. She is a lifetime retired member of both the Mass Teachers Association and the National Education Association. She retired as a fifth grade teacher and a member of the Education Association of Plymouth and Carver. She taught at the elementary school in Carver, Massachusetts, where everybody still knows her. You can't even set foot out of the house there.
24: That's great. Well, and those few generationally, those folks bring their kids back too and say, oh, look, that's great. Well, that's super. Now, when you start thinking about your future, you're in high school, you end up at Gordon College, which is a really small situation, really. It's not a very large campus, but our large, you know, what have we got? 1600, I think I just checked on their website right now, currently enrolled. So that's a small, real school. So you're really going to get some hands-on stuff. I mean, you're sitting in a class. There's not 1,000 of you in some lab. It's really, really a tight situation. So you're a graduate of the Adams School of Music and Art within Gordon. Talk about that and what, how you found that campus and what got you there. Or did you have a family tie to that?
17: I did not have a family tie to that. So I was a little bit on the young side going into college. Mm-hmm. And so I knew a smaller setting would be best for me. I wanted to major in music. I am a classical pianist by trade. And there's not a lot of both classical music programs and classical music programs that are accredited with the Department of Education. And so they happen to be. Looking back, I might have gone a different route. They're a lot more conservative than what I am. But I think being part of the music program somewhat sheltered me from that because they were all the most progressive voices on campus.
24: Totally understood. I think that's a universal thing on campuses around the country.
17: It doesn't matter what kind of music you do, right. Like whether you're a classical musician, jazz, pop, rock, I feel
24: musical
17: like
24: musical theater. Yeah.
17: It's all like the progressive voices. So I have both my bachelor's and my master's from there. And I just knew that I needed a smaller setting being younger. And you might find this hard to believe. I was also very shy.
24: Okay. You know, it's understood. So your days of I go to school, I come home, I have I practice my music, especially if you're classically trained with piano and that's your focus. You probably had some teachers who were well older than your parents who'd been doing this for a long time, but you really had your hands on that. Talk about some of the people who helped you understand piano and get there too.
17: Oh my goodness. So I would say the people that really helped me along the way. So I'm originally from Southern California. We've moved coast to coast a few times. One would be a piano teacher I had in California, whose name is Kathy Wallen. She was actually a name in the country western world, but she gave me a lot of the practical skills you need to be able to accompany singers and improvise music. Mm-hmm. So not so much on the classical end with her, but she really got me able to perform and accompany. And then in high school out in Massachusetts, Marianne Withington, who was a graduate from the Hart School of Music, she really got me into different types of music, from classical to jazz and pop, and helped me to become a more versatile musician. Mm-hmm. And I really think it's because of her I was able to actually get into a music program and to be able to make it through one. But I would say in college, Dr. Alina Polyakov is an amazing classical pianist and an amazing human being. She is the reason I stuck with it in college.
24: Right. And did you question whether you're going to go to your master's, or did you find that that's something that you were on track to by your senior year? Hey, I'm going to go chase my master's. How did you get to that thinking?
17: So in Massachusetts, if you are a licensed public school educator, within 5 years of getting your first job in a public school, you have to get your master's degree if you want to remain licensed.
24: Beautiful.
17: So it was kind of laid out for me.
24: It was already planned for you. And thank you for telling me that. I had no idea. That's a wonderful feature. But I think about what you're doing for the students in public education. I mean, look at what we've gone through with DeVos and now Mrs. McMahon. I'm just appalled at what I've seen over the last 10 years or plus of what they've done to public education. And here in the state of Indiana, it's a horrid situation. We're a right-to-work state. So plenty of buildings in school systems don't even have a union rep in any way, and it's kind of hit or miss here and there. It's really hard to sell it. It's a little bit different watching what's happening in Massachusetts, and that's why I'm enamored with what you guys have done at your local level, but also what you guys are doing at the state level, too, because you guys aren't listening and you're not playing along with that. This is why we're here, and you guys negotiate some good stuff for your members. That's a great deal.
17: Yeah, we've made some strides. And I mean, something to keep in mind is what was in 2017 when I first became president of my local, the Janus versus AFSCME Supreme Court decision came down, making all public sector unions and jobs right to work. Yeah. And so we had to learn a new way. We didn't have to go out prior and recruit members. We were closed shop unions.
24: Right. If you're teaching, you're a member. To that point, too. So looking at your website, I noticed that, and it's almost an enticement. Hey, if you join between April 1 and August 1, you can waive your dues until September 1. I mean, what, you have to sell it like that. That's hard. That makes it difficult. But that was the whole reason they passed it and put that in that situation, which is why it was funded to get that whole Janus thing to happen. It's just frustrating as hell.
17: Right.
24: But it makes your job. I mean, you've got a hand on a lot of things. You've got, now you're elected with Matt, obviously, president, vice president. Talk about some of the staff that's there that's full time and the things that they're doing a little bit too for that Mass Teachers Association.
17: Yeah. I mean, first and foremost, we have an amazing staff here at the MTA. We have field representatives, organizers. We have an entire in-house law firm, basically. Like, we really are so well resourced, and even as well resourced as we are, I would say along with like the California Teachers Association, New Jersey Teachers Association, the Ohio Education Association, we're, you know, some of the larger state affiliates of the NEA, we're really well resourced, but we actually still need more resources within our unions.
24: Because, I can believe that.
17: You know, it's like we're always dodging some kind of attack.
24: At every corner. So every small little association has their hassles and you have to go put out that fire.
17: Yeah.
24: How many buildings in Malden, how many buildings did you have in your local there?
17: So I think what's unique about Massachusetts in comparison to most other states is our districts, even our large ones, are fairly small because we're not in a county-based system.
24: Oh, great.
17: So Malden would be considered a large local. We had 8 work sites, 7 of which were schools, 5 of which were K-8 buildings. So each of our K-8 buildings essentially is 2 schools. We had an early learning center, a high school, and then we also organized people out of central office.
24: Oh, great. Yeah, well, bring them in too. Absolutely. I think everybody has that opportunity to be a union member because you guys are talking about so many great benefit packages that's available to you. Plus, you're advocating at the State House, which is a huge deal. You always have someone looking at the legislative calendar and knowing who's who in every corner of the state to make sure that you're getting things done for the education. But it's not for just the teachers. Yes, it is. But really, it's for the students and the comfort and the understanding for the parents too at that level. talk about that a little bit, why that's important.
17: Yeah, I think something that we've done a really great job with at the MTA and in our locals is really thinking about things from a common good lens. Mm. And I think we've really ramped that up over the last few years because, I mean, what happens in our students' home lives really impacts their experiences at school, right? So we need to be thinking about their housing security, their access to nutritious meals, and, you know, their parents or their caregivers' access to paid family and medical leave, things like that, a decent minimum wage. So at the very least that they're making a living wage, where really we want people making a thriving wage. But all of those different mitigating circumstances impact how a student does in school, how they show up in their ability to access just basic school day things, whether they have what they need in their home life.
24: Right, right. So let's talk about transportation, because that's a huge thing. Nobody's right next door to their school, and that's a huge thing. Now, your association, let's just talk about Malden, because that's where you just came from. But, I mean, what are you doing with the bus drivers to make sure transportation's happening, and are they organized as well, too? I would hope to think maybe Teamsters or something along that line.
17: So, that is a loaded question. We do not have school buses in Malden.
24: Okay, okay.
17: Those went by the wayside probably in about 2012 and a big budget cut. Malden is a pretty walkable city.
24: Okay,
17: we're also,
24: great.
17: We're urban, so there is access to mass transit.
24: Mass transit, yep.
17: So kids who do need to take a bus, they're not within walking distance of their school, they're able to take MBTA state buses. And so we do not have school buses provided by
24: the associations, right?
17: Yeah.
24: Or the school systems, right?
17: Right. When we did have school buses, they contracted with a private company and they were union drivers. Right. In districts where they do have school buses, some of those school bus drivers are members of the MTA, some are teachers or other unions.
24: Right, right. Okay. Thank you. That's a great perspective, because I'm out here in flyover land and there's buses everywhere here.
17: Yeah.
24: So that's how we operate out here. That's why I started thinking that way, but I hadn't looked at it. I have to take the right perspective towards it too. So, because I follow a number of labor leaders in your area, and we talked about it before we got on the air here too, about how jealous I am that the Dropkick Murphys are your homeboys, that they're right there with you all the time. But we talked about their genuine, I'm there for whoever's on whatever strike line. If there's a labor dispute, if they're in town on a tour, I mean, they're north, south, east, and west. They're taking care of it. But you got the chance to see them, what, within the last 4 or 5 months, maybe early this year.
17: Yes.
24: I think I saw you had some posts about it too. Talk about how great that is to just know, hey, I'm going downtown. We're going to go see these guys. And it's just a train ride away and bam, there you are. Talk about that a little bit.
17: Yeah. I mean, they do a great show every year right around St. Patrick's Day.
24: Thank you.
17: The Union Family Night. They do a whole bunch of shows that week anyway.
24: Yeah.
17: But they do a special show a couple days before St. Patrick's Day where they do, they call it sound check. That would be like the furthest from what it actually is. It is literally a private concert just for union members. And so that starts in the afternoon and then they roll right into the actual full concert. But so there's a couple hundred people. We get to go have this amazing private, like actual full concert.
24: Love
17: and then
24: that.
17: the real concert.
24: Yeah,
17: and
24: right.
17: They're just amazing human beings. They truly walk their talk and their energy is just absolutely off the charts. I have run into the folks from Dropkick Murphys on strike picket lines. I've run into them rallying for immigrant rights. I've run into them at No Kings protests and rallies. Like they don't just say things, they actually back their words up with actions, and they are not pretentious. Like they are out there on the ground with like average everyday people. They're not like hiding behind like barricades or anything. They're out there with the people.
24: Right. I recently saw them. They were in the Chicagoland area and they went to, it was hot dogs, and they're at this hot dog place. And this guy who I follow has a drone. And so he's flying over the top of the Wiener House here while they're doing it in front of the place on the street, stop traffic. And it was just one of those impromptu things. The van pulled up. They had a venue they were at for that evening. They just pulled up. We're going to get hot dogs and we're going to play. And they're standing on tables out in front. That's them, you know.
17: That is them. That is genuinely who and what they are. There is no pretenses. Like they are the most real people.
24: Let's talk a little bit about, I know we just got done with Pride, which, you know, that's a year round thing, but of course they just relegate it to 1 month like we do for a lot of things. Right. When I say fostering inclusivity, what does that bring to mind to you?
17: When I think about fostering inclusivity, that means that we're putting typically marginalized voices at the forefront, that they're not an afterthought, that we're not centering a white cisgender narrative.
24: Well said. Thank you. That was really direct, and I appreciate that. Thank you. Talk about how it's important. I mean, you were marching in multiple parades. That wasn't just a, hey, one day I'm going to do this. You were there involved a lot. So talk about what gets you there, but it's not like a new thing to you either, is it?
17: No. No, it's not. It's not a new thing. I mean, it has to do with our students, their families. It has to do with union siblings. It's really personal. And I think particularly with the tone and tenor of our country and the attacks on trans rights. And when you see parents, caregivers, students of all ages out there along the parade route, in tears because they are so grateful that they know that the education workers that work in children's schools all across Massachusetts care about their child or care about them as a student and care about their rights and understand that it doesn't matter what your orientation is, that trans people are people and that their orientation is legitimate and not to be questioned. Their gender is not to be questioned. It means a lot. It is one of the most moving experiences that you can experience.
24: Yeah. Thank you. I share that. It's a little bit different here in the state of Indiana. I mean, to and include our current attorney general. His name is Todd Rokita, and you can find him anywhere. You just Google his name and you'll see the most horrendous crap he is out there doing. He's currently withdrawing because white people have been discriminated against. They're making sure that women-owned business and minority-owned businesses aren't given any preferential treatment. That's the kind of jerk crap is going on in the state of Indiana right now. Shouldn't surprise you, but here we are. And that's why I appreciate the work that you do to make sure that that's showing those people that they are important. They do make a difference and their life is important too, because I'm a 988 supporter 100% of the time. I've already dealt with too many suicides in my world, as many people have. And it's based on how people have been treated and how outsiders see them outside of their world. And so they saw no other way but to take their own life. And that's just a horrible thing. But we see that so often that we can show that support. That's what's important to us. If we feel better, but we also know we're doing the right thing for them too.
17: Oh, absolutely. I mean, we absolutely need to, as education workers, whether you're a teacher, your support staff, whether you are a bus driver, a custodial worker, cafeteria worker, it doesn't matter what you do. Folks need to know that we care about, respect, and are looking after the safety of all of our students, period.
24: Right. Now, I know you just were in Denver.
17: Yes.
24: Beautiful town. Love flying in and out of that airport, too, don't you? I love that place.
17: Yeah.
24: I know. It's just so smooth getting out of there. You are, as an NEA member, you are, in 2019, you were considered a top activist. Talk about that and how they would have got you that kind of award or thought, Deb Gisaldo, she's our top activist. Talk about that a little bit.
17: I almost forgot about that. Oh, my goodness. That is a blast from the past. So, if I'm remembering correctly, every state had their top activist, and I that year was the top activist from Massachusetts. I was really active on different ballot measure campaigns, different legislative things, working to elect pro-public education legislators as well as municipal candidates, and just very politically involved at the municipal, state, and national level. And I think what they did is they sort of tallied up all the different reporting hours, and I just happened to I happen to have not had a life that year, I suppose.
24: Right. Your commitment level was way high.
17: It was really high.
24: I think that's great. Well, good to be recognized for that too. Glad I could bring that back up again too. Cause I was looking back at some stuff you had in your LinkedIn and I thought, oh, that's a cool thing. I mean, that's a really important thing because if the NEA is recognizing you, obviously somebody put you up for it too. But I knew that there was a reason behind that too. Because I tell you what, when I go into, I make sure I know the faces of our legislators. When I'm in the state house, I am calling out whoever they are and I will find them and I don't even, they're not even my rep, but I treat them like I say, I'm a constituent and they're not my rep. They don't know that, but I'm going to tell them why I think this and what I hated about that and those type of things because someone has to do that to them. They don't get that all the time. They hear lobbyists all the time patting them on the back saying, atta girl, atta boy, way to go. You did that for us. Here's your cash. Or they go through the roundabout way and hand it through the GOP and it gets there or some other thing. We're in a state of the House, the Senate, and the governor all in the hands of the GOP for over 20 years. So it's anti-worker. It's totally anti-public education. So we have a lot of roads to take to get things done. We've got some good Democrats coming forward, but still so much work to do. But my point is that as you get to the larger level stuff, now as a state rep like this, are you going to D.C. or is there a legislative arm of folks who take care of stuff for the Mass Teachers Association in D.C. too?
17: That is a great question. So actually, I just finished a 3-year term on the National Education Association Board of Directors. And when we go there, is it 3 times a year to D.C. for board meetings? We also have lobbying days there.
24: Great.
17: So the amount of members of the Board of Directors a state association has is based on the amount of members they have. So we have 6 members on the NEA Board of Directors from Massachusetts. And so those 6 folks will go to D.C. and lobby. And often they're joined by whomever is president and vice president of our state union at the time. So I will definitely still be going to D.C. and doing that work alongside our 6 NEA Board of Director members.
24: Love that. Okay. So when you think about the big picture of getting to DC, now you've been there a few times, it's kind of old hat, but then it never is. Even though those folks have been there for a while, you still have to take every time you're there as a brand new situation because you're always chasing some new legislation. You have to have the understanding of it. You have to know who's who. You start talking to staff folks just because you're really getting staffers many times before you're really getting the representative. Have you had some good inroads with folks from Massachusetts, but on a larger scale from some folks on the East Coast as well, too, when you start talking to them in D.C.?
17: Yeah, I mean, we meet just with the folks from Massachusetts. There's been times I've gone in with people from other states. Some other states
24: support
17: only have
24: role.
17: One person on the board of directors, and it's not as friendly territory. So I've definitely gone to meetings with other folks so that they can have someone else in the room, because even if we don't agree necessarily with the legislator from Massachusetts or their staff, we're certainly not going into hostile territory. And we also have 6 to 8 people going in, so no one's going in alone.
24: I love that.
17: We have definitely been able to forge some productive working relationships with legislators and with their staff. And we have some legislators who are really good about making sure that they always meet with us, even if they're busy. I will say Congressman Jim McGovern is one. Like, he will come off the floor and meet with us if it's humanly possible.
24: He's that guy, though. He's that guy.
17: He is. Like, when you think of Massachusetts,
24: I think of McGovern. It's my first guy. That's all I can think. That's all I know.
17: You think of Jim McGovern, and he is one of those people that is just super down to earth and real, and he's gonna tell you how it is. And I appreciate that he does not sugarcoat the situation. He's very upfront and transparent about the work he's doing. And he doesn't just say he's going to vote for something. He'll actually go out and try to, get votes from other people. So it's not just about showing up and voting. He's actually putting in the work. And so is his staff. Yeah. And then I would say another person who always meets with us, even if he's running around like helter skelter. And sometimes we get to take the little subway, which is
24: I've been on it. It's awesome. Yeah.
17: Right. It doesn't matter how many times I go on, that is like the most fun thing ever.
24: It's just like my Disneyland in D.C. I loved it. Yes.
17: Right. Right. It is so fun. It's Senator Ed Markey.
24: Oh, yeah.
17: He actually is from Malden. So we always have the Malden connection.
24: Nice. I had no idea. Oh, cool.
17: Yeah. He grew up in Malden. His primary residence is in Malden. He actually had at one time been a substitute teacher in the Malden public schools.
24: I love that. Oh, that's great. Great insight. Thank you.
17: Today.
24: I see him differently now. Thank you.
17: Oh yeah. No, he is an interesting guy. I talked to him today. He is a super interesting person and he will always make the time, even if he's only got like 2 minutes to talk to us, sure. like while he's, you know, in between votes or going to stir things up with, he's often stirring things up with Bernie Sanders. Like they're a duo.
24: The two of them, I would, how do you get a word in edgewise between them with McGovern on the side too? You don't.
17: They're great. Like they're very fun to talk to, but like right. you know, he cares so deeply about the work. He cares deeply about educators and our students. And like he's always made the time to meet with us every time that I've been there.
24: So NEA has been around for a long time, not a new thing. So as you're in Denver, you guys elected new president and board. Is it new board or how many people were newly elected this time around in this conference?
17: So president, vice president, secretary, treasurer, and 2 members of the executive committee.
24: Okay. All right. And yeah, so Becky Pringle, am I right to say it that
17: yes.
24: way? Yes, it's just she had 2 terms and then time to move on type of thing, which, I mean, as far as things go, I mean, I always talk about someone saying, well, I want to better understand my union. And I always, my first thing are get your constitution, ask around to find a copy of your constitution, and then talk about your local bylaws for your local union. It's available to you. You can understand things better. So if you read those things and don't just walk into a meeting and try to be like, what are we doing now? Why is this happening? You can still ask questions at the meeting, but it just gives you background. Talk about why you think that stuff's important too.
17: It's important to understand, first of all, like how your union runs so that you can actually get things done within those structures.
24: Well said. That's important.
17: But also to assess, are these structures clear? Do they make sense? And are they encouraging democracy within the union?
24: Yep. Yep.
17: Because if democracy within the union isn't a thought, then you're in big trouble.
24: Right. Well, you know, and I got in as president of my local 4,000 member local, and I had a very good recording secretary at the time. And she said, hey, let's talk about these bylaw things. And I knew the bylaws. I wasn't that worried about it, but she made some great points. And I was like, you know what? Yeah, let's work on that. So our bylaws committee and we talked about it and they brought things forward and the membership passed them. And so I think, okay, I'm really happy with where these bylaws are. And then 2 presidents later, a sister comes in and she's like, hey, I want to change this and this. And I was like, I looked at it, I was like, why the hell didn't I see that? Thank you. But it just brings that to mind. This is another person's perspective.
17: Yeah.
24: She saw it differently than I did or that my recording secretary did. And I called her and I said, Amy, you won't believe what she just did. And she said, why the hell didn't we see that? I go, that's why I'm calling you. You know,
17: right?
24: Those are the kind of things that you have to have that another person come in. So we want a new member with a different view to see it so we can have the discussions and get better from it.
17: Yeah. And to be honest, I'm really excited because at the NEA Representative Assembly, we elected Cecily Myart Cruz, the outgoing president of UTLA, to the NEA Executive Committee. And it's so exciting because Cecily and others have done some really transformational work in Los Angeles.
24: But the challenges they have are just immense compared to what we do in wherever we're at. You can't even imagine. I mean, Chicago's their own entity, but LA, oh, that's big.
17: Yeah. Yeah, I was just so excited. Cecily is a really good friend of mine. I respect her so much as a human being, as a unionist, and as a friend. And so to see her get elected to the executive committee of my union, I am just beyond thrilled.
24: Right. Now, I got to meet you through social media, which who wouldn't know Miss Deb G through social media? You got it. That's how it works. And so I got the chance to meet you and we sat and talked for a little bit at Labor Notes in 24. I wasn't able to go in 26 this year here. I'm planning on it. I'll be there in the future. I've got years to go. We're going to be there. But I love the fact that you were just sitting there and I walked up and I introduced myself to you and you're like, hey, I think I do know you. Yeah. So we talked about who we follow, how we follow it. But what I loved was, I understood you as a music teacher and it's K-8 is really what your focus was when you were in the classroom doing that kind of stuff. But I loved Labor Notes. And again, this time around too, talk about how it was for you in 26 this year, because there's always some new cool thing you cross paths with a person too.
17: Yeah, I mean, Labor Notes has just exploded. I thought it was kind of overwhelming 2 years ago. I just remember, I mean, I'm not particularly tall. I'm like 5'2 on a good day. And I just remember walking through the main hall and not being able to see over anyone's heads. And it was just like wall to wall people.
0: It was.
17: And if possible, like there are more people I felt like crammed in this year. And I actually found out that like 700 people couldn't make it because of all the weather, like cancellations and delays. And
0: flight cancels. Yeah.
17: Oh my gosh. If there had been like 700 more people, I don't know if I could have handled that. It was a lot of people, but yeah. They're going to be moving it to like downtown Chicago because the venue is not big enough anymore.
0: Correct. And I was just going to say that it's 28. It's going to be an election year. Oh my word. It's going to be fire. It's McCormick. That's the place is immense. Oh my gosh. Yeah.
17: Yeah. We've had the NEARA there.
0: Yeah. So you already know the turf, right? Yeah. Not to mention it's downtown, it's spring in Chicago, so many good things to say there.
17: Oh, yeah. No, it was really great. I think one of the things that I really liked about this year's Labor Notes is that there was a lot more, there were a lot more workshops that centered around what some folks would consider not traditional union organizing issues, some more common good, and talking about like rent and housing. I was on a panel with both union and housing justice organizers from Spain. And it was just the coolest experience.
0: Oh, that's great, because I got the booklet and because I'd already paid and then I can't go. And so I just donated the money. They said, do you want a refund? I said, no, just you guys, Labor Notes is a, if we don't give, who are we? So I just, right. I said, no, send me the book. So I'm thumbing through it. I was like, oh man, I must have marked with my highlighter like 8 or 10, and I wouldn't have been able. They were all going on at the same time. You know, that's the other thing about it. There's only 3 days, kind of Friday, Saturday, Sunday, and it's so crammed, so much stuff in there. It's like, I want to be there, but I need to be there. I want to be over here. So it's right. Like, you know, and it'll be that way again. So if you're listening to this, folks, plan on Labor Notes 28 and think ahead in 27, like October, pay for it and book your room. That's the only way I could say it.
17: Yes, I booked my room nearly a year in advance because last time I stayed like 5-6 miles away and I thought it really kind of
0: took away from
17: the experience, to be honest. So it was nice to be in the same space. But I think one thing that a lot of folks don't realize is on the Friday of Labor Notes, there's basically two conferences happening simultaneously. You have regular Labor Notes and then you have what's called the UCOR conference, United Caucus of Rank and File Educators, happening simultaneously through Labor Notes. So it is, there's so much going on.
0: Right. And the rail workers have their national thing like Thursday, Friday, or Wednesday, Thursday. Either way, it's all together. It's nuts. Yeah. I mean, and I've met so many great people, whether it's flight attendants or steam fitters, it doesn't matter.
17: Yeah.
0: And there's the Chicago Jobs with Justice teams there. I mean, it's just, the list goes on and on and on.
17: It's incredible.
0: It is. So just super stuff and looking forward to it. In Chicago, the reason it's in Chicago, it's because everybody can fly to Chicago. It's just the way it is. That's it.
17: Yes.
0: Okay, planning ahead for that. Anyway, the other thing I want to talk about was Becca Griffith Allen has taken over for you. Talk about why it's important to hand everything over to someone you know is going to just rip and run with it. It was really cute. She goes, hi, this is Becca. And I know it's a new face on this social media, but, and you know, and I was thinking, okay, I know it's Deb G left and now you're in there. She was so timid about it, but she's going to find her way and find her voice. Talk about her a little bit because she's got her hands full as always.
17: I am just so proud that she is president of my local.
0: That's great.
17: So excited. She was my vice president last year. She has been an at-large member of our local executive committee. She was bargaining co-chair with me the year that we went on strike. So she brings a wealth of experience. Plus, she is originally from West Virginia, which has such a rich labor history.
0: A lot of mine wars stuff, all kinds of things going on there.
17: Yes.
0: Yeah.
17: She and I actually went together in September to Camp Solidarity at the West Virginia Mine Wars.
0: What an awesome situation. I interviewed folks, the staff from there about 3 or 4 months prior to Camp Solidarity. So, wow. Yeah. Everybody that went there was so geeked. Kim Kelly, the writer, was there. Oh, so, and she's a gem. I follow her on social media.
17: Oh, yeah.
0: And who doesn't? If you're not following Kim Kelly, Kelly. I'll add her to the show notes too. You need to follow her on the social medias because she's amazing. She's, as a writer, I mean, I think of her in the belly of every beast everywhere she goes. She goes on a vacation and she's doing labor information stuff and bringing it back with her. That's the kind of person she is.
17: Becca is already an amazing local president. She was a great vice president. She is an amazing president. She really believes in and walks the walk when it comes to democratic unionism. And really taking an organizing approach. We know that folks need services rendered to them, but like a service only model is not where it's at. So she really is continuing the work of further democratizing our union and helping folks see themselves as the union and as member organizers. And I think it's, you know, hard sometimes to come in after someone's been president for a long time. But what I didn't tell everyone was if I didn't win this election, I wasn't running for another term. I was going to be done and go back to the classroom because I had been president, I think, for longer than I ever intended to because COVID happened.
0: Oh, absolutely. Yeah. You kind of just stuck through that. Absolutely.
17: I stuck through COVID and the fallout from COVID. And then we had a really rough superintendent where we had so much up in the air with like, we had at one point like 150 grievances and like 50 arbitrations going. And it just would have been an absolute nightmare to pass that off to anyone. So we sort of all collectively agreed that until that things sort of settled down, I would see it through. So I wasn't going to run for another term. If I didn't win, I was going back to the classroom.
0: Right.
17: So.
0: Right. Totally get that. Yeah. And Becca was right there with you too. So that's great information too.
17: Oh,
0: good.
17: Yeah.
0: Good. I saw her. I saw that video. I was like, I definitely want to ask Deb about that. I didn't want to get out from underneath this interview without having a conversation.
17: Oh, yeah. No, I'm so
0: because I know
17: excited.
0: It's in good hands and I knew you felt that, but I need to hear that background too. So we can understand that.
17: Oh, yeah. I would not have run if I didn't know that we had a strong bench. Our entire slate of officers is really, really strong. Any one of the officers can do any one of the jobs. And we all worked so closely together, you know, as unionists. Yeah. And we really, everyone's friends too, which helps.
0: Yeah, right. Really good. Let's talk about how the evolution of organizing in your time as a person who's really been paying attention to it. Let's look at a decade, in the last decade. How is that evolving and changing in your world?
17: Wow. Just in my time,
0: think about where you were when you first came in, you start talking about organizing and then where you handed off as a local level today.
17: Yeah. I mean, just to give some context, when I first got involved in my local, I was, you know, like I was like 3 years in as a teacher. Mm-hmm. I didn't have, you know, we don't really have like firm tenure in Massachusetts, but we have something called professional teacher status. I didn't even have that yet. Right. And my president at the time asked me to be part of our bargaining team. And I was like, what? Like, I didn't even have a copy of the contract. I was like, I don't think I'm the person. And I said, you know, if you can't get another person to represent, like,
0: I'll help out.
17: Like, let me know. So he came back like 2 weeks later. And next thing you know, I'm on the bargaining team.
0: Trial by fire.
17: it was eye opening because I realized that even the bargaining team wasn't really creating the proposals. It was very top down. Everything was done in secrecy. We weren't giving member updates. And I didn't know anything about unionism. I just knew that wasn't right. And I got in trouble for like holding building meetings.
0: Well, you know, I tell you what, and it comes from members' questions. And then you realize instead of answering the question 15 times, let's get them all in the same room and have that discussion. I share that with you, sister. I got in trouble too for saying things out of you can't say it now. Why did you tell them that? We don't know that that's going to happen. We have to understand all the scenarios. How do we get, you know, it's a rough situation. Yeah. I know you get your hand slapped, but you come back as a better negotiator, bargainer from that.
17: We went from totally closed off bargaining. Then when I became president, we had to like sort of get people used to the idea of opening it up more. And so like we started providing like updates and having like 10-minute meetings. And then we started inviting silent representatives from our rank and file. And then we started engaging in fully open public bargaining where anyone can observe. And if you want to caucus with us, you just need to be a union member, not a member of our union, not an MTA member, not a teacher or an education worker. If you could be a Teamster, you could be a firefighter, you could belong to Unite Here. If you are a union member, you can have input in our caucus.
0: I love it.
17: Yeah.
0: But you have perspective that you wouldn't have had from all the classroom folks, from someone from the outside. Because I think if there's anything I've gotten out of all the years I've been spending and paying attention to negotiated agreements, it's finding things that were very unique to those group of people over here that could fit in this group of folks over here. Never could the two ever meet until you brought that and opened those doors. So
17: I appreciate you saying that. We're super conscious of the fact, too, the MTA is the largest labor union in New England. Yeah. And often our locals are the largest locals around. And so we really take that responsibility of the fact that we're often setting the wage markers for our areas.
0: Good point.
17: We take that very, very seriously.
0: Yeah. Yeah. Thank you. All right. We're wrapping up. We're almost out of time here. I'd like to hear from you. Is there something we haven't talked about outside of Taylor Swift that's really important to you that you want folks to know about Deb DiCicco and where things are headed for Massachusetts Teachers Association?
17: I mean, I'm just almost a week in as
0: Six days, seven days, right?
17: Yeah. So the official first day was July 15th.
0: Yeah, here we are, the 20th talking. Yeah.
17: Yeah. So still pretty new in the role, but I am just really excited to continue doing the work in a different way, but being able to do the work with folks all over Massachusetts and in other parts of the country, because I truly believe that labor, organized labor, is how we protect our democracy. It is how we have the best way forward for a better tomorrow for all people, whether they belong to a union or not. I truly believe that. I think if everyone does just a little bit, it makes it easier for everyone.
0: Beautiful. Thank you very much. Before we go, I love the fit checks. You're always showing off something in some way. Those are great. Keep them coming. My important thing is, as a music teacher, talk about Taylor Swift and the just the arc of her career, the things she writes, the way she goes about it, because you have an ear towards it that might not be the regular consumer. Talk about that just a little bit, because I know you're a fan.
17: Yeah, I am definitely a Swiftie. I think that for a couple reasons, her music is really important. One, she was not taken seriously in the music industry for a really long time. And I really think it's because she was a blonde young woman.
0: So true.
17: She's got some silly songs. Everyone's got some silly songs. She started in the industry so young, but as her music's evolved, if you look at like her lyrics from, I'll say like two albums ago, The Tortured Poets Department, it is like a work of art. She is a phenomenal lyricist, a phenomenal songwriter. She's taken a lot of flack from a lot of people, and she essentially had her master recordings sold out from under her with no say. Right. And she could have, cried over it, but she was like, I'm going to re-record them all, and now they are not going to be worth anything to you, which I thought was amazing. And now she got all her master recordings back.
0: Right.
17: So
0: for being ballsy, she wins, That's
17: right.
0: What works.
17: And while I do take issue with the fact that she's a billionaire, because I don't think billionaires should exist, I want to be really clear about that.
0: Correct.
17: She does pay 100% of all of her employees' benefits.
0: Mm-hmm.
17: She pays everyone a thriving wage and bonuses on top of it. So I think for someone who has the kind of wealth she has, she's setting the example for what other people should be doing by paying thriving wages, paying 100% of the benefits, and also donating millions upon millions upon millions to shelters, food justice organizations.
0: Huge deal.
17: Yeah.
0: There's so many people. And then obviously her husband's going to bring in some outside thoughts and ideas, because they're now as a duo. They see things together with those sets of eyes and perspectives. So it's only going to grow and get bigger. And I think luckily for her, she's able to now be picking the who's who of producers and or songwriters to work with and or final mixers. All those things are important to the actual product that you're putting out. And that's why I just think in the last, three or four albums for sure, it's just like, stair stepping just keeps climbing.
17: Oh, yeah.
0: Who's not a fan? I am, but I'm a geek. So I knew you were. Too. So we could geek on that together some other time. That'll be another show altogether.
17: Absolutely.
0: All right. Deb DiCicco, thank you very much for joining me. Good luck in your role as vice president of the Mass Teachers Association. You can find them at massteachers.org, and I'll have that link in the show notes too. I'll also throw Kim Kelly in there because she's an awesome writer. If you don't know about her, we're big fans of her work. So we think you should be too. So Deb, thank you very much for joining me. This is a great conversation.
17: Thank you so much for having me. I really appreciate it.
0: Have a great day. Thank you.
17: You too.
0: There is nothing honorable about being a scab. Here's a United Mine Worker to remind you.
1: Yeah, they always tell you, the people, the scabs across your picket line, they'll tell you, we're just trying to feed our families, you know. Well, what do you think those guys that are out on strike for are trying to do? They're trying to feed their families, too. And I always tell them, if you want to feed your family, it would be more honorable to go and rob a bank.
2: Something interesting came out here over the last few weeks. LendingTree released a new report that puts real numbers behind something that Indiana families are already feeling every single day. It has become dramatically more expensive to raise a child in America. Now, they found nationally that it costs about $303,000 to raise a child from birth to age 18, and that does not include college. That is the first time that that number has crossed the $300,000 threshold, and it's nearly a 30% increase in just the last 3 years, far outpacing inflation. Now, what's important here is where those costs are actually hitting. The most expensive years actually are not high school. They're the early years, and that's because of childcare. Childcare alone averages more than $17,000 per year, which eats up roughly 17% of the median income family's take-home pay. Now, federal guidelines say childcare is supposed to be affordable if it's at 7% of your income. 17% is the actuality. 7% is what they want you to actually be at. So most families

0: is cheaper than the coast, but that does not mean the cost of raising kids is actually affordable. Because when childcare costs more than in-state college tuition, and when housing costs rise faster than wages, and when working families are forced to scale back hours or leave the workforce altogether just to care for their kids, that's not a family or budget problem. It's a systems problem. So the key takeaway we have from this report is simple. Families are doing everything right, but they're still falling behind. And if Indiana wants to be the kind of place where families can plant roots and thrive, we have to treat childcare, housing, and family stability as core infrastructure issues, not optional add-ons.
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2: 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And my favorite recommendation is early voting. 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Thanks for listening. 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
8: NBC News Radio, I'm Jennifer Kuiper. Nevada's governor has declared a state of emergency as a fast-moving wildfire west of Reno has exploded to over 10,000 acres in one day and is still at 0% containment. The Hawk Fire started early yesterday and is threatening over 1,000 homes, which has prompted Level 3 evacuation orders in the heavily populated region. This comes as thousands of people head to Reno for supplies for the more than week-long Burning Man event in the Black Rock Desert, some 100 miles northeast of Reno. Nearly 2 weeks after being hit by a windstorm, over 30,000 people are still without power in northwest Indiana. The August 11th storm killed 7 people and toppled trees and power lines in the city of Gary. At the Save More grocery store, some empty freezers and fridges as it runs on a generator, this shopper saying.
9: No luxuries, no ice cream, no popsicles for the children. It's just basic food just to survive on.
8: A class action lawsuit has been filed against the Indiana Utility Company by residents who are still without electricity. A similar situation in Memphis says more than 100,000 people are without power after severe thunderstorms rolled across eastern Tennessee last night. Officials confirmed that there were straight-line winds of 70 miles per hour. Indy cars will be racing in the streets of Washington, D.C. today for the Freedom 250 Grand Prix. The race will start and finish on 3rd Street in front of the U.S. Capitol and will include 7 turns around the National Mall for a total of 147 laps. The official race takes place at 1 p.m. Eastern. President Trump and the First Lady will reportedly take a ceremonial lap around the course before the race, and Trump will wave the green flag to start the race. I'm Jennifer Kuiper, NBC News Radio.
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12: This is WCPT telling you that you can shop Blue. 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Blue Cross Blue Shield. 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It was a 50-50 split between both parties, but with senior leaders and other employees' donations, 64% of those donations went to Democrats. This has been WCPT telling you that you can shop Blue.
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18: 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The days are getting longer, and spring is around the corner. 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So it's the perfect time to plan how to help your flower beds thrive as climate change brings more extreme and unpredictable weather.
19: Flooding, droughts, heat, cold, all the extreme weather we're seeing is going to impact plants.
18: That's Christy Marsden of the University of Minnesota Climate Adaptation Partnership. She says one of the most important things you can do is get your soil tested and then take steps to improve your soil health, for example, by adding compost. Healthier soil retains more water during droughts, and it's less likely to erode during heavy storms. Marsden also suggests growing a wider mix of flowers than you might have grown before, with varieties that thrive in a range of conditions. And she recommends relying more on perennial plants, which come back every year, and less on annuals.
19: perennials are more able to withstand some of those extremes because they have deeper roots, they're more established.
18: So while climate change is a challenge, she says by being flexible and trying new things, you can still grow a beautiful garden in a warming world. Climate Connections is produced by the Yale Center for Environmental Communication. To learn more about climate change, visit climateconnections.org.
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26: You know, Karen, one of the things that I've said before, I learned this way back in the day when I was a lifeguard, that you save the people that are closest to you. The boat tips over. Don't try to save the one that's screaming the loudest. It's the furthest away, because you'll end up going past the people that are more easily savable, that can actually help you save more people. And it stayed with me. That I learned that when I was 16 years old. It stayed with me to this day. And that's kind of how, and I've said it before on this show, that's the thing I think we have to kind of embrace right now. Continually, when it comes to growing the party, getting the party back in the right order, getting those voters off the bench, is making sure that we're saving the ones that are closest to us one by one. You talk about it a lot. Michelle Pelletier talks about it a lot in terms of one person at a time. And here's the thing, if all of us are saving one person at a time, look at what we got. I mean, it's pretty badass when we do it that way, don't you think?
25: 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Because facts matter.
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29: Good morning. I want to thank you all for tuning in this morning. First Take at Daybreak. And we are here, and I'm sorry to say that I have had some kind of respiratory twingle that's been going on. I was at urgent care. I've been taken care of by my loved one. I've been doing everything under the world in order to be here on this mic, to be here with you this morning. So I just took my round of medication, and so here I am giving you the best of what I got to give. With my man Dylan in the background, I believe you got some music on the standby there to sort of relate to how we start off this show this morning around the whole issue of legacy. As we going into legacy, listen to these three giants. See if you can figure out who they are.
30: Loving, laughing.
31: And what a...
30: Living.
31: Said I've had my fun.
30: Yeah.

0: amor. I said my health is failing me. I think I'm going down slow. I don't want you to do nothing but just moans. So,
1: Just moan.

0: Just open the door and I'll get it for myself.
1: Hello.
0: Now, baby, baby, say it one more time. Papa's got a brand new bag.
1: Now, what should I do right here? I don't know what love is.
2: But I think I got it bad.
1: I got it bad.
2: I know.
1: Said I don't know. But I think I got a little bit of it bad. It ain't no fun in missing the things you want. But it's so bad. Miss a good thing that you once have had. Now what about it, B? I don't claim to be no gambler. I tell you, I don't know much about the dice. I want you to listen to me. Oh, I don't claim to be no gambler. I tell you, I don't know much about the dice. But now I want you to hear this, Mr. Brown.
3: Yeah.
1: But I'll wage, and my baby knows. Bobby, she knows me ain't the kind that's gonna crap out twice.
4: Good morning. Thank you this morning. I just wanted to play that little clip. It sort of touched my soul as I was listening to them, those three legends, for those who don't know. That was on Soul Train. That was an ad-lib of Bobby Blue Bland and B.B. King and James Brown as they were doing the dozens together. But, oh, my man B.B., he knows about that dice, didn't he? What'd you say, Dylan? But following along that and going in the whole issue of legacy, coming back into legacy, I got my friend here who's going to come on, Kevin Bailey, and he's going to give us a little history around legacy as it relates to his family and as that is our tradition in the Black community. Good morning, Kevin.
5: Well, actually, it's Hassan, Kevin's dad. Hassan Muhammad. And I got my sister on the phone. Her name is Winnie Pettis, and she is the one that just celebrated 67 years of marriage to her husband, Ernest. Winnie, say a good morning to everybody.
6: Good morning. How are you?
5: Can you imagine? 67 years. And so we are excited about that. And by the way, our parents, a lot of people don't know, if you think about the Tuskegee Airmen,
4: yes,
5: our father was the airplane mechanic for the Tuskegee Airmen. And so we have a legacy going back way into Georgia and Arkansas and Tennessee and coming here. Now my sister and her husband been married since 1950. What was it,
6: 1959.
5: Okay. Got married on the west side at Greater Union Baptist Church.
4: Now, this is history and legacy all wrapped into one, and it's kind of what we are coming forth to today, what we're fighting for and fighting about. And so if you have some words of wisdom before we get ready, I just wanted to take a moment to celebrate your union and celebrate the rich history of your family and your commitment to that legacy. And sort of, if you got some wisdom you want to share with our listening audiences again, and make sure to repeat your names so that they remember who we're celebrating this morning as part of that legacy of history and tradition.
6: You are speaking with Winnie Pettis. I'm a little hoarse right now because I went to bed late and got up early. So, but long story short, what has been really relevant, and Ernest is my husband, in our lives is the fact that we've never hit each other. That's the one thing. That's one of the things we definitely decided to do personally. And then the other is we tried to base our lives upon God's will. And we try to be good Christians and to treat people the way we want to be treated. And I believe that that is what has been really significant and has helped us in so many different ways in our lives together.
4: Wow, 67 years of a union. And then to think that legacy also includes mechanics who worked on the Tuskegee Airmen. Can you imagine that, Dylan?
3: It's beautiful.
4: Wow, that is amazing. So you guys have some rich history and stories to tell. And it is, I just had to take a moment to honor that on air so my listening audience can hear it and understand. There we go. Got a clap going in the background. Well, I want to thank you for sharing a few moments with us. Any closing words you want to say?
5: Winnie?
6: Oh, yes, that the good Lord be with you. And treat people the way you want to be treated, because that makes a difference. It has definitely made a difference in my life with Ernest Pettis. And, with it.
4: Absolutely.
6: And together.
5: Back in the day, you know, black women couldn't get into a lot of different careers, wasn't allowed to. I had three sisters, and they all became teachers. In public school.
6: So was I.
5: And she was, of course, one of my sisters. And they all got master's degrees. And then her husband was in the Navy and got, they all had their doctorate degrees and what have you, and has a rich history of both teaching and being counselors in the Chicago public school system. And still to this day teaches us.
6: Well, you know what?
4: Mm-hmm.
6: Like your sisters, I, too, have was a teacher, a counselor, and I have two master's degrees, but I don't have a doctor's degree. But I, again, the philosophy being, do unto others as you would have them do unto you. And that's how I've lived my life, and I believe Ernest has lived it the same way.
4: Absolutely. Well, I just wanted to take my hat off to you. I just wanted to salute black excellence in our communities, excellence in general. And thank you for giving us a few moments of your time to celebrate your 67-year union. Can we get some more claps in the background there? Thank you very much.
6: May the good Lord be with you and yours.
4: Thank you very much. Thank you for being guest on First Take at Daybreak. Now we got to make another tilt toward that whole thing of legacy as we talk about the Advocate Festival of the Arts. And I believe we have Dr. Iwa on the line. Dr. Iwa.
7: Thank you. Good morning, sir. How are you?
4: I am doing well. We just finished listening to Bobby Bland and B.B. King and James Brown and the legacy of their brilliance, and then a young man and woman. They've been married 67 years. And now on the same thing of legacy, we have you. As you are giving us excellence from the motherland as it bridges across the continent to include both of us here in Chicago, in Washington Park. And so let us know what's happening with the African Fest this year. And then we're going to take a break and then we'll come back into greater details. But introduce yourself before we go on break.
7: Hey, good morning, ladies and gentlemen. I hope everyone is doing fine. My name is Dr. Iwa. I am the chairman of the Africa International House, producers of the African Festival of the Arts, which is coming up on September 5th through September 7th. I hope all of you are prepared to come and enjoy yourselves.
4: All right. Thank you for that brief introduction. We're going to take a quick commercial, and then we'll be right back to dig into the details of the African Fest.

0: 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Get ready to crown the heritage.
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9: morning, good morning, good morning, good morning. Thank you for tuning in. But first, take it, Daybreak. Well, today I can't give you my booming voice because I have a respiratory virus here. But what I can tell you is I got an exciting set of conversation around legacy and then how we got to turn legacy into action. And my first, my second guest is Dr. EY. EY, he's the chairman of African International House, and he's going to go into the legacy of the African Fest, and it is their 36th annual African Festival of the Arts. Dr. Iwa, so how did this wonderful thing get started?
13: Well, it started as a small business in Hyde Park sometime 36 years ago. And we moved into a celebrative fashion after we've discovered that we have to expose ourselves and culture for the people of Chicago and beyond. So under the leadership of Patrick Wouter, the president, we came up with this idea of having a festival celebration. And that's how we started. And I think for the past 36 years, it has been a wonderful show, actually bringing about the relationships in culture and festivities of people of African descent, which I think when you come in on every year that this is celebrated, you see yourself as somebody who is very, very interested in knowing about where he came from, especially for Black folks, and how we interact with one another. So that is how we started, and it has been going on very successfully, and hopefully this year is not going to be different. So I encourage everybody to come in, enjoy yourself, and make sure that at least you learn something from coming to the Festival of the Arts on September 5th through September 7th.
9: So it is September the 5th through the 7th, culminating on the actual Labor Day itself. And my understanding from the grounds that are laid out, to give those who perhaps have not had the pleasure of visiting the site, my understanding is you convert what is now called Washington Park into a African kingdom. And then in that kingdom, you divide it into seven different villages of sorts, of which each one has its own unique experience and its relationship to the motherland and how we are educated and educate those who come to learn that experience. Is that so? And you want to share with them what perhaps those areas are within the grounds?
13: I think you've actually described it very, very well. The divisions actually show the various cultural denominations, beginning from the arts to the food to the dancing and so on and so forth. So when you come in on that particular day, you see everything laid out from beginning the gates open at 10 o'clock on 55th. And Carriage Grove. And as soon as you come in from Carriage Grove, you see the Songhai, where you have all the artists who display their artistry. Then you have the food court, where you can come in and taste all kinds of African dishes from the motherland to America, from the Caribbean, everywhere. At least you taste something that is an origin of the people of African descent. Then you walk into the dancing area, which is very, very electrical. If you are not ready to dance, please don't show up. But this is what I'm going to tell folks. Anybody who comes in on that particular day, either on a Saturday, Sunday, or Monday, and is able to challenge me and win, I will give that individual a ticket to visit the Obama Library. I challenge you also, if you can do it, come on, and let's see how you can do it.
9: Well, you know, dancing is in my soul, so I do think that I will not survive that challenge, but we are all looking forward to at least making that attempt to try and walk through Sungai and not try and move a hip, a lip, or something. But wow, that is phenomenal.
13: The other thing is that I think if you take a look at how we have displayed this thing for the period on Sunday is going to be a very, very memorable day, because number one, we are going to bring in one of the most celebrated artists of the year, and that is a gospel singer, Shirley Caesar, to the African Festival of the Arts. We are also requesting the city to please provide her with the key to the city, so that at least we honor her for what she has done in terms of music and her artistry. We are hoping that the mayor will recognize that and help us give her that honor. And on the Labor Day finale, we have Lila James. And you definitely want to be with us on that Labor Day, Monday, September the 7th, because acclaimed R&B singer, songwriter Lila James will choose close out this year's African Festival of the Arts. And it is on that day that we'll be unveiling the Grand Marshal of the festival. Grand Marshal is, we always call him the Grandpapa and the Grand Yeye. So please just show up, enjoy yourself, sponsor our vendors, and make sure that you enjoy yourself. Because my brothers and sisters, it's just like a family reunion. And I hope that you will enjoy it. And hopefully I see you all there.
9: Yes, sir. We definitely, of course, I'm going to be there because I am part of your executive team. And so is my son. So we're all going to be out there working, trying to make sure that we get a complete coverage wall to wall. And then it's been a family affair for us, for our family, to participate in the African Fest.
13: Thank you very much.
9: And so where do they purchase their tickets from?
13: You can purchase your tickets. Go to visit our website, aihusa.org, for complete ticket information and to purchase your tickets in advance. And you can see when you get into the website, you see the denominations. I think we haven't changed our prices for the past 2, 3, 4 years.
9: Yes.
13: And hopefully this will entice a lot of people to come in. It's going to be fantastic, and I promise you one thing. You will not regret for coming to the African Festival of the Arts.
9: Absolutely. I mean, I remember when I was there and when the Funkadelics was on stage, I was there, and he was there in his diaper dancing across stage. I remember when Frankie Beverly graced our stage, and then, of course, when we had James Brown. And he was doing his thing. So there's been some memorable moments of being at the African Fest and being walking down the food yard, and then of course going into the drum village area where they're doing drumming, and then of course you get a chance to go, you know, the food, the drumming, and then all the arts and crafts. It's just really an immersing experience. Right here in Chicago, just a walk away.
13: Yeah, we hope that as we continue to deliberate on this, our people will be very, very enthusiastic. Come in, enjoy yourself, and buy whatever you can, and make sure that at least my general feeling is learn something from it. See others and see yourself in their own images. Because whenever you have a time to see yourself in somebody's image, it makes it difficult to hate that individual. So one of the things that we try to stress is please come in, shake hands, talk to somebody, and make sure that you understand how the various cultural dispositions we have in that arena makes it very, very clear that all of us are one, and we should remain like that.
9: Absolutely. Well, I want to thank you for being one of our featured guests. We will feature someone else from next week on the African Festival of the Arts as we're leading up to that very exciting date and event, and we're going to get ready to make a quick change here. But I want to thank you for being a guest today, and then hopefully we'll see who comes back next week to represent African Festival of the Arts. We're down to our last 3 weeks before we hit live, and then, of course, Sunday, the morning of, we will be here live broadcasting from the African Festival of the Arts. So thank you again, Dr. Iwa.
13: Thank you very much, and have a wonderful day with your staff. Thank you.
9: Yes, sir. Well, Dylan, our next guest is Dr. Joanne, who's going to, I believe she's on the air right now. She's going to help us out by introducing herself, as well as Jenny King. And then we're going to have Commissioner Tara Snaps is going to join in. But we're going to start with Dr. Joanne. Good morning, madam.
20: Good morning. How are you?
9: Wonderful, wonderful. I'm a little short of breath, but do me the honors of introducing yourself this morning. And then remind them of the most recent achievements. Because I started this segment off around legacy and voter registration and participation crisis. And then you can help us by educating us of what you've just done. And then from last week, what are some of the new steps we need to take?
20: Okay, that's wonderful. Well, many of your listening audiences may know by now, I organized, advocated, and formed a coalition to get the Reverend Jesse Lewis Jackson Young Voter Empowerment Law passed. And to that end, the bill was passed and signed by the governor on July 10th. Of this year in 2026. Our coalition members, in fact, you have one coming up later, Commissioner Tara Stamps, Latina Brady Pettis, who helped to initiate Teen Voter Registration Day, which is on September 10th, and we will be celebrating that. But I'll let Tara talk more about that. And Betty Magnus from PUSH, Devorah Crable, many of the audience already know. And so we were able to form, and Freddie from Chicago Votes. We were the key initiators that helped join me in forming the coalition and helped to get this bill passed. Many came along as we developed the coalition. The Divine Nine, hats off to all that they did, the Women of League of Women Voters, and the list goes on and on. But I'm here to talk about what do we need to do now. Now that we have passed this bill, we need to mobilize our community, and we need to get the information out to the young people. We need to get as many influencers as we know, and in the sound of our voice, informing our young people that they now have the opportunity to register to vote in high school, to register to vote in high school. There are laws that are already passed, and this one just fills and completes the gap. 16-year-olds can pre-register now that you can register to vote in high school, and there's already a law on the book allowing you to leave school with an excused absence to go register to vote in the general, special, and local elections. So there is no reason why we do not have our teens at the polls. But I want to talk a little more about where we are now that we have this bill. There are about 160,000 young people that are turning 18 in the state of Illinois. But currently on the 18-year-olds, there are only a 45% registration, as opposed to those at past age 45, there's an 85% registration vote. So we need to do something about this. There are estimated 18-year-olds unregistered. There are probably estimated to be 88,000 unregistered 18-year-olds in this state that need to be registered. And so that, what are we saying? We need to turn up the heat to get our 18-year-olds and registered. Now, I this weekend, I was revisiting some of the history of the civil rights movement and some of the words Dr. King said. And he made a very powerful statement. He said, you know, we fought to get civil rights. We fought to have equal access. He said, you know, in comparison to the second phase, that was an easy fight because now we're asking people to give up something. And that's where the power is. And we have to look at why our young people have all of this access, but they're not using it. Because if we enforce, as we are now, getting the kids to the poll, they have a direct relationship to understand the shift in power and resources. And people are not willing to give those shifts in power and resources. That's why we've got to get the teens registered to vote. They can give us all kind of laws, and they can remain on the books, because we're going to have enough common sense to understand the impact of these laws upon us. So we need to get our young people involved in registration. They tell me so many times, Dr. Roberts, they don't care about us. Well, they've given you the law so you can care about yourself, but you have to understand the power within that law. Mm. And so you have to understand the power, and that's where the rub is. If they don't educate and teach you about the power, they can give you the law, but if you don't understand and be educated about the teacher of the power, it stays on the books, and the power remains in the hands of those who can influence it and use it to their benefit. So we have to break through this and understand why we need to get our young people registered to vote so they can have a seat at the table. And they want to get involved in their communities. They want things in their community. Well, you're going to have to get out and vote for people who can do the things you want in your community. You just
9: absolutely
20: can't sit there.
9: Thank you, Dr. Roberts, for that passionate appeal. I'm going to turn to Jenny King, who is a national organizer, and she worked with me in Obama and electing Barack Obama as president the first time around. And she was a mentee then, and now she's a national recognized political organizing figure. And Ms. King, kindly introduce yourself and tell us what you're doing in this area around voter registration and education. And then we're going to hear from none other than Commissioner Tara Stamps. But Jenny.
0: Good morning, y'all. Good morning. So my name is Pastor Jenny King Witzel, and I am a national organizer, and I focus on faith-based organizing, especially targeting the youth. So, Doctor, it's so good to hear your voice this morning and the passion behind it, because that is exactly what we're focusing on. And so right now, as we speak, we are organizing something called National Blackout Day. And National Blackout Day includes all the black communities around the country. And what we're trying to do is turn out youth in all of those major cities. Because as we know, if the youth sit home, then guess what? They win. And with them redistricting, especially in the South, we want to make sure that those people know that we got their backs and we're going to get out here and we're going to vote. And they can't redistrict us out if we turn out to vote. So we have planned this in North Carolina, St. Louis, metropolitan area, and Georgia. We're working with Mississippi and Louisiana. So we are targeting specifically those black and brown communities. We also are in Tennessee working with some leaders out there. So we're doing the best that we can. We have a small team, but we're reaching out to the NAACP, the Urban League, and then we're also reaching out to students at the HBCUs to make sure that they know that this day is on the books. We also are reaching out to the churches as well, because we know a lot of times if grandma tell you to go vote, guess what you're going to do? You're going to go vote.
9: Well,
0: you're going to go vote.
9: Well, Pastor King, let me turn to another powerful voice in this movement, and she helped to pass the law working with Dr. Joanne Roberts, and that is Commissioner Tara Stamps. I want to hear her leadership and her thoughts and reflections on where we are and just guidance as only she can.
21: Good morning. Can you hear me? Hey, good morning, everyone. How are you?
9: Yes, yes.
21: Listen, I had the honor and privilege of meeting Dr. Joanne Roberts a couple of years ago, not knowing that in just a short time she would become one of my mentors. And, you know, even at my age, you still find people to pour into you and to push you even further. And Dr. Joanne Roberts has been that for me. And so when this opportunity came along to join with this powerful coalition to get the House Bill 4339, the Jesse L. Jackson Youth Voter Empowerment Law, that now is the law of the land of Illinois, that says not only do you offer it, but you make sure that you ensure and you provide every opportunity for our young people while they are in high school and while they are eligible to become registered voters. We have an opportunity to turn the tide of what is happening in our country by investing in the only generation that can, and that is the generation who will be forced to live with the consequences. And so what motivates me in this moment is I harken back to the work that my mom did, the late Marion Stamps, when we tried to get, or when she and her coalition of small but mighty women got Harold Washington elected to vote. And it was a contingency of people, black women living in public housing, that they weren't counting on. But my mother, along with Dorothy Tillman and so many other nameless heroines, went up in those projects and got those women registered and then went back in those projects and pulled them out so that they would make it to the poll. And as a result of that innovative kind of organizing, we were able to elect Mayor Harold Washington. Now, we know, because I got historians on this call, including the sister that's doing this national organizing, that whenever the tide was turned in this country, it was turned based on the sacrifice and the innovation of young people. The fearlessness of young people who were armed with the education of what was at stake. And so that's the moment that we are in right now. And that is the moment that my mentor and Sarah and colleague in this work, Dr. Joanne Roberts, is talking about. We cannot just have the law. We have to have the intersection of the law, the innovation of our young people, and the experience and lived experience of our elders. At that intersection is the survival of black people. Without it, we will continue to be on the chopping block in this country, our country. And people really need to understand the moment that we find ourselves in these yet-to-be United States of America, right? And so to that end, on September 10th, National Teen Voter Registration Day, we are asking, we actually demanding that Governor Pritzker come to push and do a reenactment of the signing of that important legislation. You cannot have a bill that important without any attention or fanfare to the for the people who put it forward or to the young people that would benefit from it. So we're asking him, as a friend to the late Reverend Jackson and as the governor of this great state, that this is now the law of the land. We have already secured the support of Chicago Votes that are providing buses. We've secured the support of the Chicago Teachers Union. We've secured the support of Mayor Brandon Johnson. And now I am still asking, so if he hears this call, the president of the Black McDonald Owners Association, Derek Taylor, to provide lunches for our young people and volunteers on that day. Everybody must have skin in the game because everybody is saying they believe in young people. So if you believe in young people, and you believe in the power of their vote, then you would want to be a part of this historic moment where we make it possible for nearly 1,000 young people in one fell swoop to become registered voters. But not only that, those participating schools and participating young people, we're going to double back in November and get them to the polls during early voting. So we have a comprehensive plan to involve and engage our people. We got Sister Taylor on deck. We got this powerful sister. Actually, she's an influencer, Tatiana Naji, who's gone viral by saying Chicago doesn't have a mayor problem. We have an alderman problem. She's agreed to be the MC. I've been in touch with so many entertainers, local entertainers. So this is going to be a full morning of edutainment. Young people are going to enter those doors, and they're going to find out why they need to register to vote, what's at stake, become registered voter, and leave.

0: this is what I'm talking about right now. Everything that I'm doing, and I'm sure Dr. Roberts has been in the game. She knows what's at stake. The work that is necessary in this moment, as the work was during the Civil Rights Movement, is not about Tara Stamps. It's about the fact that I have two grandsons that are being raised in this city. And I have hundreds, if not thousands, of students that I've taught in the 25 years that I was in the classroom that they, too, are raising children in this city. So this is about the future. This is about the young people who will be living with the consequences of this country should we not turn the tide on what is happening. If we do not get real, real serious about the imminent threat that we find ourselves in as Black people in these yet-to-be United States of America, I am tragically concerned about what might continue to happen to Black people in this country, even as we see them invest in ICE and all of this. You know, we also know that Black people have been terrorized in this country since we arrived here in boats. And I won't go back into that tragic and bloody history, but you've got to understand the truth, right? Because only the truth transforms. And so if we want transformative change in this country, then the foundation of that change is the truth. And so we want to arm our young people with the truth and a ballot so that they can have some decision making and be destiny builders for themselves. And that is the work of my generation. That is the work of Joanne Roberts' generation. That is the work of your generation, Brother Kendall, that we got to arm our children with the truth and with every tool possible so that they can have a future in this country that their ancestors built. It is our ancestors who built this country. It is our ancestors who blood, you know, is the mortar that keep this whole country together. And so we have a right to the promise of America. But we got to fight for that promise.
1: We're getting ready to take one quick break. Then we got to come back in order to direct this powerful movement, to give individuals out there who are listening how they can tie back in. And then we're going to set the stage for next week. Because between now and September the 10th, right here at First Take a Daybreak, we will be those airwaves giving that information out to you.

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2: Good morning. Thank you for tuning in. First Take a Day Break. As we're closing out our very powerful show this morning, we started out this morning with a couple that have been married 67 years. And then we had Dr. EYEY from African Fest International House sort of undergirding our move today around legacy and the importance of legacy. And now we have a very powerful conversation with Dr. Joanne Roberts and Dr. Pastor Jenny King and Commissioner Tara Stamps as we are talking about voter registration, participation, activation, and National Teen Day, Voter Registration Day on September the 10th. And the message is how you get involved out there that are

0: listening, turning these conversations into concrete action. Ladies, how can individuals reach you to join this movement? And we're going to be back here next week to continue this education.
1: I can be reached on Facebook or LinkedIn under my real name, Jenslyn King Witzel, and that's JenSceLyn, last name King hyphen Witzel.
2: This is Commissioner Tara Stamps. I can be reached on all of the social media platforms quite simply as Commissioner Tara Stamps. You can also email me at Tara, T-A-R-A, for the number, commissioner24@gmail.com.
0: Dr. Roberts.
3: Yes. If you want to reach me at this point in time, you can email me at robertsjoanne2012@gmail.com. But I want to echo what my soror, Tara Stamps, has said. I was very disappointed that the governor did not have a signing of this bill openly to the public, because I question the message that we're sending to our youth. This is a powerful bill to honor one of the greatest civil rights leaders in this country who advocated for youth and internationally known and recognized. So I question why he did not have publicly, and during this election time, send a message to every state and every child in this state that voting matters, and with the backlash we're getting from the Supreme Court. So
0: thank
3: I
0: you.
3: Have a lot of questions in my mind about the governor's action.
0: Dr. Roberts, thank you very, very much.
3: Thank you.
0: And thank you all for tuning in. We will see you next week here for Take a Day Break.
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6: NBC News Radio, I'm Jennifer Kuiper. The U.S. and Iran are having a war of words ahead of tomorrow's scheduled announcement of new U.S. sanctions on Tehran. It comes after the White House said it plans to impose the toughest sanctions in history on Iran and the Islamic Republic's key trading partners. In response, top Iranian officials promised a devastating response to any new economic sanctions. The head of Pakistan's army will be in Iran tomorrow to discuss U.S. sanctions. Reuters says the meeting in Tehran will be about President Trump's increasing pressures on Iran's struggling economy by threatening to implement harsher sanctions. A fast-moving wildfire near a Nevada city has exploded to over 10,000 acres in one day and is still at 0% containment. Jim Forbes has the latest.
7: The Hawk Fire started early Saturday west of Reno and is threatening over 1,000 homes, which has prompted Level 3 evacuation orders in the heavily populated region and Level 2 evacuation warnings. Nevada Governor Joe Lombardo has declared a state of emergency, and Reno's mayor says Nevada firefighters are, quote, heroically fighting the fire and the high winds to save lives and homes.
6: A Texas judge has rejected a request for a new murder trial for 19-year-old Carmelo Anthony. Anthony is serving a 35-year sentence for fatally stabbing a fellow student at a high school track meet near Dallas. Anthony's legal team argued that he acted in self-defense when he stabbed Austin Metcalf during the April 2025 track meet in Frisco. Prosecutors claimed that the killing was unjustified and was plain and simple murder. Over a dozen consumer advocacy groups are asking the Federal Trade Commission to investigate AI developers who destroy books to train their language models. The groups say AI companies are buying books in bulk and destroying physical copies, including the last surviving copies of original works. I'm Jennifer Kuiper, NBC News Radio.
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16: Good morning, folks, and welcome to the Lightning Strike. And we're looking at the studio link over here that we are listening to the studio. We sound like a broken reed over here, okay?
17: Yeah.
16: So just want to make sure that you guys are able to hear us okay. Okay, thanks, Dylan. Okay.
17: Oh, it's on your end, dude.
16: Well, something is happening, and I think they're trying to keep us off the air now, okay?
17: Because these Republicans... Conspiracy.
16: It's a conspiracy theory, man. Okay. So,
17: We've hit the big time now.
16: They're doing something. They're doing something to not let us get out our message of, Murray likes to call it as resistance radio. Okay.
17: Yes. So
16: for now, let's just bear with us. And if you think that you're sounding good, do feel free to call in at 773-763-9278. For some odd reason, Chris is unable to join us on video today, and so is Miz. Some things are happening on the air, okay? But more importantly, folks, some things are happening in our country that we need to be aware of, okay? I actually wanted to get into my monologue, but for some odd reason, my computer says no monologue today. I don't know what I should do about it. Okay.
17: What the heck is going on around here?
16: Okay. So there are certain things that are happening in our country, folks, that we need to be aware of. And that's where I wanted to go with the monologue, especially considering the fact that the midterms are coming up and the country literally is going nuts trying to figure out whose messaging is correct. The Zios have spent millions of dollars in the primaries so far. And Chris is entering again. Let's see if this time Chris can see us. And especially in Michigan, there has been so much negativity being spread now. And if you look at the messaging that is coming out, Mike Rogers, I believe, has said that he does not want any AIPAC endorsements. Okay. How does that sound to you, Mike?
17: That sounds wonderful. I love that. I love that.
16: But I think there's more to it than him saying that openly, because what AIPAC is doing, it is rerouting the funds through other organizations that are not, ostensibly, when you look at it and say, oh, no, there's no AIPAC coming into this race. But they're not going to let it go that easy, okay?
17: No. And
16: that is what I wanted to focus on today, is the dark money, and especially our Supreme Court came out recently, Mike, if you remember, and said there's no limit to the contributions from dark money, right?
17: Right, correct.
16: So we need to be very careful of how our country is being governed, folks. And meanwhile, while all this is happening, our attention has been diverted so far from the Epstein files.
17: What files?
16: What files, right? Okay. So in the second hour, we'll be joined by Congresswoman Murray Newman, and we will talk about the Epstein files when Congresswoman joins us in the second hour. And so also Maria Muzaffar will be joining to break the echo chamber. This is our country, folks. Let us take it back. Don't just listen to the memes on Facebook that you see coming out, right? But Mike Rogers said this, and Dr. Al-Sayed said this. There's a lot of people that are spending money behind the scenes to control the narrative. That's what we have to be careful about, okay? And one thing that I was really hoping to talk about today was also what is happening in the Middle East over here, right? It's no longer the Middle East. Remember that, folks. This is our country. We've got to take it back. So America right now is at a crossroads. War abroad, debt at home, and a Democratic Party in revolt. That is it. Good morning.
17: Default. Yes. Capital default.
16: I am telling you. So this is the lightning strike, folks, where we go beyond the headlines and ask the questions that politicians would rather you didn't ask. This week, America finds itself confronting a remarkable contradiction. We are spending enormous amounts of money fighting wars abroad while our national debt has crossed $40 trillion. That is trillion with a T, okay? 40 times more money than what Elon Musk has.
17: Wow.
16: We are talking about peace, Mike, while threatening more economic warfare. We are defending democracy around the world while fighting bitter battles over democracy here at home. And perhaps more importantly, folks, voters within the Democratic Party are sending a message to our own leadership. They want change. Let's start with Iran. The United States and Iran remain locked in a dangerous confrontation. A ceasefire has expired. We are running out of ammunition now, okay? Our munition piles. No missiles left. Tensions remain high, and Washington is threatening what President Trump describes as an unprecedented economic campaign now against Iran. Iran, meanwhile, says diplomacy remains the best way out of the crisis. So here is the question. What exactly is going on? Where exactly is this thing going, right? Because military conflict has a way of beginning with confident predictions and ending with consequences nobody anticipated. Remember the bomb that we dropped on Japan, right? And those consequences don't remain in the Middle East. That is something that I wanted to focus on today. They come home. They show up at the gas pump. They show up in grocery stores. They show up in our federal budget. So they show up the price of everything that moves through the global economy. And while we are fighting abroad, America's national debt has crossed a staggering milestone, folks. $40 trillion, Chris. Think about that number, $40 trillion.
17: Big number.
18: Unreal.
16: That is not a political talking point, okay? I don't want this to sound political. That is the bill that ultimately belongs to the American people. And now we are seeing renewed anxiety in the bond market with long-term treasury yields rising as investors worry about debts, inflation, oil prices, and government spending. So I have a simple question for Washington and for all of you listeners out there. What are we doing to have an honest conversation about the cost of perpetual war? We cannot have unlimited military commitments, unlimited tax cuts, unlimited spending, unlimited borrowing, and then pretend that somebody else is going to pay the bill. Folks, right now in our backyard in Gary, Indiana, they've been without power for almost 10 days now.
17: It's ridiculous.
16: What is happening, man? Where's the infrastructure, right? Eventually, somebody's going to pay for all of this, folks, and that somebody is the American taxpayer, you and I. That brings us to Gaza now. Let's not forget about Gaza. The world continues to watch the devastating humanitarian consequences of the conflict, while questions about accountability continue to grow. We got our Secretary of War, so-called. Okay, Mr. Keg's Breath. What is his name again, Mike?
17: Yeah, Keggy Breath.
16: Keggy Breath, right? And this is not simply a debate about Israel and Palestine. It is a debate about whether international law means what we say it means. It is a debate about whether accountability applies equally to powerful countries and vulnerable people. It is a debate about whether America is going to be viewed as an honest broker or as a country willing to excuse violations when they're committed by an ally. We talk about human rights, right? Human rights, human rights. And Saudi Arabia, where the Prince of Saudi Arabia massacred a journalist, Adnan Khashoggi. Anybody remember that, guys? Remember that
17: name?
16: Oh,
17: yeah.
16: Oh, yes. Yeah. We are committed to Saudi Arabia to come on. We cannot tell the world that rules matter and then apply those rules selectively. Rules either matter or they don't. And that brings us to Ukraine now. I mean, it's a crazy world we're living in, folks. Russia's war against Ukraine continues while the Trump administration faces the enormous challenge of finding a path towards peace. Peace is unquestionably desirable, okay? But peace is not simply the absence of fighting. A durable peace has to answer some very difficult questions. What happens to Ukraine's sovereignty? What happens to the territory occupied by Russia? What security guarantees that Ukraine receive? And what happens when one side believes that military aggression has produced political rewards? These are not easy questions. But America needs a foreign policy that is based on strategy rather than slogans. Now let's come home and finish off on that, okay? Because perhaps the most interesting political story of the week isn't coming from Washington. It is coming from Democratic voters. Progressives are winning, folks, across the board. And they're not winning only in the safest Democratic districts in America, guys. Look at Michigan. Abdul al-Sayed defeated the establishment-backed candidate, Haley Stevens, in the Senate primary. He overcame enormous financial disadvantage and the support of much of the Democratic establishment. And now he faces Republican Mike Rogers in one of the country's most important Senate races. The significance of al-Sayed's victory goes beyond one candidate. Michigan is a battleground state, okay? And Democratic voters, they essentially said, We don't want politics as usual. We want something different. We want economic populism. We want healthcare. And like Al-Sayed says, Mike, all the time, it's money out of politics, money in your pocket, and Medicaid right. for all, right?
17: Absolutely.
16: Yeah, we want healthcare. We want working people to have a greater voice. And we want a foreign policy that challenges America's endless military commitments. That should make Democratic leaders pay attention, because this is not simply about whether the party should move left or right. It's about whether the party understands what voters are angry about. Don't take the midterms for granted, guys. All these party leaders sitting up there with their finger in the air seeing which way the wind is blowing. Mm. People are worried about housing. They are worried about healthcare. They're worried about wages. Heck, in Gary, Indiana, they're worried about the lights coming back on.
17: Turn the lights on, please.
16: Yeah. They're worried about inflation. They're worried about their children's future. And they're increasingly skeptical of politicians who tell them that everything is fine. Yeah, yeah, it is. It isn't fine. And voters know it. That's why the progressive victories this year matter. They represent something bigger than ideology. They represent frustration with the political system that many Americans believe is working better for donors than for ordinary citizens. It's working better. Hey, guys, you know that in Israel, they got free medical care. They got free education.
17: Yep.
16: Okay. And
17: yep.
16: Guess where the free part is coming from? We are subsidizing them every year.
17: Yes.
16: Billions of dollars going over there while people here suffer. And by the way, if you want to join the conversation, it's about 8:21 now. The number to call in is 773-763-9278. And that is what's on your mind. It's sponsored by Ray Hanania, our good friend. And you can go check out what Ray is doing on hanania.com, hanania.com. Okay. Let's come back to my rant, okay? And if you guys
17: yes,
16: want
17: to come back, let me go back to your original question, if I may.
16: Please go ahead.
17: Which was, don't believe people when they say they're not taking any AIPAC money and all that, right?
16: Yeah.
17: Because that's a, you know, Sean Kasten did that. He actually made a big play about taking a $50,000 check from AIPAC and saying, I'm going to give it back to AIPAC. I don't need no AIPAC money, right? In the meantime, poor little Marie Newman got slaughtered by AIPAC doing negative campaigns on her in the last 2 or 3 weeks of the campaign. And he tries to say he doesn't know anything about it, right?
16: Yep. That's the whole issue, folks. The leopard does not change its spots. It cannot change its spots, even if it wants to. Because they are so invested in helping a foreign country. And the argument that comes in, guys, is, oh, you know, it's the only democracy in the Middle East. We need to help them. Yep. The only democracy in the Middle East that is actively carrying out a genocide. Okay. And trying to spread its territory all around and then playing the victim card. But I want to come back to Washington, okay? There's a fight over presidential power now. If you go back and listen to the news, the Supreme Court has allowed construction of President Trump's controversial White House ballroom project, right? Allowed it to continue while legal questions surrounding the project remain unresolved. Our Chief Justice, what's his name again, guys? Who's the Chief Justice?
17: I don't know, escapes me.
16: John Roberts, man.
17: Donald Trump.
16: Yeah. So, but here again, the ballroom isn't the biggest issue. Okay. Trump went around doing a press conference and, oh, we are spending so many millions of dollars, 700 million. What the heck? Where is that money coming from? And why are the lights still out in Gary, Indiana? Right.
17: That's a good one.
16: I'm telling you, Mike, the bigger issue is power, guys. How much power should a president have? And can he take some of that power and turn the lights on in the rest of the country?
17: Well, you know, Dick Cheney started that with the unitary president. You know, the unitary president, they would love to have all power over Congress, over the Supreme Court, and we pretty much are there right now.
16: Yeah, what happens, Mike, when the executive branch believes it can act first and then let the courts sort it out later? That is what is happening, right? By the way, we need
17: to... They're moving so fast, Mohammed. He's moving like a blitzkrieg speed. So, you know, he's got the courts overwhelmed. He's got the federal courts overwhelmed. They can't keep up with him.
16: Yeah, see, the question that remains is, because no matter which president is there, presidents come and go, right? The powers we give one president will eventually be inherited by another one. And if you believe in limited government, you should care about executive power, regardless of which party occupies the White House. And then, again, there's the most dangerous domestic political development of all. The continuing effort to undermine confidence in elections. I mean, look at this. God, I don't want to use those strong words on radio over here. But look at our president, okay, who's against mailing, you know, ballots and all of that. And then he mails in his ballot for Florida.
18: Yeah.
16: I mean, we are already seeing these renewed claims now about voter fraud and questions about the integrity of American elections as the midterms approach. But let me be very clear. Election security matters, okay? Fraud should be investigated when credible evidence exists. But there is an enormous difference between protecting elections and convincing millions of Americans that elections cannot be trusted. Democracy requires disagreement, okay? Let's not forget it. Democracy requires losing. You cannot win all the time. Then you would be North Korea or the Soviet or Russia, right? And democracy requires accepting legitimate election results even when they don't, when your candidate loses. If we destroy that basic principle, we don't have a democracy. We have permanent political warfare. So what does all of this leave us? America is at a crossroads, okay? We are fighting wars abroad. We are accumulating debt at home. We are arguing about presidential power. We are fighting over the future of democracy. And inside the Democratic Party, voters are challenging an establishment that they believe has become too cautious, too dependent on big money, and too disconnected from ordinary Americans.
17: It's not cautious, Mohammed. It's comatose.
16: I know. The answer isn't simply to move
17: the Democrat part. They're comatose. They have strongly worded letters. It's always from them. Nothing.
16: So it's coming up on 8:27, what we'll do is we'll take a quick break and play some messages from some people that have really helped us over here at the Lightning Strike when we did our fundraiser. And we did a couple of things later on, and they came out and they backed us. So all I want to do, folks, is to say thank you to these people, especially at the Slaw Burger, and then we had, what's their name? We had Riz Ali supporting us. So I want to just get some messages out in the next 3 minutes, and then we'll continue the conversation over here. If you want to join the conversation, again, the number to call is 773-763-9278. And here is a message.
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17: That was nice.
16: Yep.
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16: Okay, folks, back to the lightning strike. You're tuned in on WCPT 820 AM. I'm your host, Muhammad Fahim. Joining me this morning, Ms. Hernandez and Melinda Patino. I need to rename Mike over here and Chris Hilbert. Chris, can you see us now?
22: No, I don't know what's going on. Can't see anything. I just have a big gray square.
16: Okay.
22: I miss seeing y'all's faces.
16: Terrible. Hey, but it's a terrible voice, right? So the big gray square is actually Mike's head that you're seeing.
17: That's so funny.
16: Okay. So, folks, let's come back to the rant that I started out with. Okay. Chris, I need your input, especially now that you can't see us. And you can hear us. You are just a regular listener now, okay?
22: I am just a regular listener, yes.
16: What's a...
17: Oh, you're never that.
22: What do I say about anything?
16: Well, the Democratic Party leadership is really not getting the message, Chris.
22: Oh, yeah. Well, you know, they have been clueless about what's really going on in America for 40 years now. As soon as they decided to take corporate campaign cash. So they listened to their corporate masters and not their the people they really need to vote for them to get into office. Without the average worker voting for the Dems, they would not be in office. They really need to wake up to the reality that people are hurting. The Dems have turned towards the whole Republican mantra of we know what's best for you and we can take corporate money and tell you that everything is okay and you will believe us. Well, that works for a while, but as we're finding out, people are really, really hurting with the food prices gone up like what, 30% since 2019? I mean, and the wages, salaries have only increased like 12%. That's a huge discrepancy there. And so now there's
16: Mike just texted me that callers are unable. They're getting a message that that they are not able to call in or something. Dylan, what's
17: happening? Yes. I just had somebody call in. Said they were going to call in from the event I went to yesterday up in Grays Lake. And, they called in, he called in and said, the automated voice said, sorry, we're not taking calls at this time, and hung up. Huh. What's that? What is that?
16: So, Dylan, if you could please take a look at that and see what's happening, because we were expecting a lot of calls today, and it is disrespectful to our listeners. Mike, you want to talk about the event that you went to?
17: Oh, yeah, thank you. It was a great event. I got invited up to a rally that the Illinois Green Party was hosting and sponsoring up in Grays Lake, beautiful little town. And it was a anti-data center rally, and they had quite a good turnout, about 40 people or so, maybe, and everybody had their signs, and they had some guest speakers, and it was very, very nice, very jubilant affair. Everybody was up and talking to each other, made a lot of contacts up there, and they're doing a great job fighting ahead. I'd like to give a shout out to some of the people that were there. They're doing extraordinary work. They actually have a lawsuit going on. Some of the guests are, one of them, Aaron Amsler, member of the Lake County Data Center Opposition Coalition. That's the group that's suing right now. Ivy Woods, who is a member of the Northern Illinois Progressives and former event coordinator for Morgan's campaign. And then Griselda Romero, the Green Party's governor candidate, showed up. I've met her for the first time. Very nice young lady. Mm-hmm. And she spoke to the crowd. And Roxy R., one of the founders of the Protect Grays Lake. So there was quite a few leaders up there that are taking the bull by the horns and putting it to the Grays Lake City Council. They go to council meetings. They're thinking about starting up a state PAC up there to further their project against them. So it was very encouraging. They're all lit up there. They're ready to go and ready to take over their city. We want to take back our country. They want to take back their city. So
16: here locally, Mike, where I am, there's going to be a meeting tomorrow evening at the American Legion to talk about this very issue. Our town over here has already said that we are not going to have any data centers. Okay. But locally in Will County, some data centers are coming up. My question is this again, apart from just the data centers, guys, we say we are $40 trillion in debt, right? Who is buying our debt? Who is actually giving us the money or lending us the money at exorbitant interest rates? Who are the people behind this whole thing? That is what I want to dig into. Somebody is buying our treasuries, right? Somebody is buying what we don't have any money, that we cannot print money anymore. So someone is buying this. It could be the Rockefellers. It could be, the Saudis, the Chinese, the Russians. We don't know. So who are we paying the interest to? The interest itself is like over $1 trillion or something a year. It's like crazy.
17: Well, Mohammed, shouldn't Congress know? I mean, aren't they the ones who fund our government?
16: They don't.
17: And that's, I know they don't. Why don't they know that?
16: That's a great question. I think when Murray joins us at about 9:50, let's ask Murray as a former congresswoman, what does Congress really know about who is buying our debt? I mean, if tomorrow they call in their markers, where are we going to be? Are the lights still going to be on in America?
17: Oh, we're going to be like Indiana.
16: Yep. Especially Gary, Indiana. I was looking at why it is happening over there, Mike. At one point, when the steel industry was there in Indiana, Gary had like a population of 200,000 people. And now Gary's current population is 69,000.
17: Oh, okay.
16: So you can imagine that the tax revenues are no longer there to keep up the basic infrastructure. But if you're looking at the amount of money that the states are actually sending to the federal government and how much we are getting back, there should be some accountability, right? Instead of spending $2 billion plus a day on an unending war, that money could have been spent here locally.
17: Right.
16: Our infrastructure is crumbling, folks. Our infrastructure is really crumbling. Meanwhile, what we are doing is there's been a lot of talk about these flock cameras. Have you guys heard about that in Texas, Chris?
22: Oh, yeah. I have not really been out much, so I haven't really looked for any. But there have been some talk about it, and Texans often seem to be totally okay with whatever Trump and his ilk are doing, or in this case, Governor Abbott. You know, they're all in favor of the data centers for the most part, but there are pockets of fighting back to such an extent that Greg Abbott did have to put a moratorium on the data centers. But the flock cameras haven't been quite as the people haven't been quite as riled up about the flock cameras as they have been about the data centers.
16: Well, they're not riled up over here locally about the flock cameras. In fact, just the other day, a guy went out and he broke like four or five of those flock cameras, just busted them.
17: I love it.
16: The argument is that, hey, we all have cameras. We all have cameras in our phones, in our cars, everywhere. There are cameras everywhere. So what does it matter if the flock cameras are there? Well, it matters, folks, because these flock cameras are actually tracking your activities, where you're going, who you're meeting, everything. And who handles that data is where the question comes in.
17: Yes, that is the question, isn't it? Where is all the, who's looking at all this precious data that's coming into somebody's little room? And is it Elon Musk and his buddies? Zuckerberg, I'm sure he's in the room. Disseminating all this private information that they really have no business having the right. We have some kind of a semblance of a right of privacy in this country, don't we? Still a little bit.
16: I don't know. I don't know. Again, this has happened recently during this administration. Let's not forget about that. Okay. This did not happen during the Democratic presidency. This has happened since Trump came to power.
17: Right, this is new.
16: Yeah, for some odd reason, he seems to be selling every piece of the country to his buddies.
17: All right.
1: It's the same system that ICE uses. Again, we've seen multiple police officers, ICE agents, not only track victims that don't have any any crime, but also track victims, figuring out families, tracking girlfriends down, again, hunting folks down, hunting Americans with the surveillance state.
17: Oh, right. It's ridiculous. Hey, getting back, hold on. How's Dylan doing with our switchboard operator? Are we getting any phone calls in or what?
16: I haven't seen any message back from Dylan. He's probably working on that. If you remember when we started off, the station was sounding like a broken reed. So that could be something that happened over there. So my apologies to folks who want to call in. Mike, if you want to share the Zoom link with anybody that would like to join, feel free to do that.
17: Okay. I'll do that. Thank you.
16: That way we can have some people actually join the conversation over here.
17: I appreciate that. Well, the first one will be to Alexandria, who was the organizer of the event yesterday. Okay.
16: Okay. Please go ahead and do that. Okay.
17: Thank you. So
16: here's the question, folks. What are we doing individually we should not wait for the government to come and do things. Okay. The government obviously has been sold to the highest bidder across the board. Whether the administration is Democratic or whether it's the Republican, everybody is for sale now. And you come in and try to make a difference over here, like what Mike was telling about what happened in Grace Lake. people coming together at the grassroots level. That's what we have to do now. We've got to take our country back. And speaking of that, we are thinking of coming up with an in-person event every month, which we are calling as We the People. Let's come together, regardless of party affiliations, okay? Whether we are Democratic, Republican, Green Party, Blue Party. They're like, Chris, do you know there are like 40-plus parties in our country?
22: I'm sorry, what? I didn't hear that.
16: There are 40-plus political parties in our country that nobody seems to know about.
22: Right? I think they just know about, what, the top four or five, the Dems, the Republicans, Libertarians, the Green Party, and, like, the Independent. Oh, and the Working Families Party. I think that's about all I really know of. So 40, that's a lot.
16: And the problem is that these are like local regional groupings.
22: Yeah.
16: Which literally have no chance of getting any national exposure unless they call in over here and talk to us on WPT.
22: Right? We'll give you some exposure.
17: If they can talk to us, Dylan.
16: Well, for today, something must be happening over at the phones over there, because sometimes it happens. And sometimes it is the Republicans and the Democratic Party leadership putting a spoke in our wheels and saying, these guys are talking too much.
17: It's a conspiracy.
16: It's a conspiracy. Okay.
17: Oh, my God.
16: Okay. Conspiracy theories aside, folks, there is something that I wanted to talk about now, is about the visit of an Indian guy. His name is Mohan Bhagwat. Okay. Kind of difficult for us to pronounce, right? Mohan Bhagwat. Now, who is Mohan Bhagwat? And why is his visit so controversial? Now, Mohan Bhagwat is the chief of the RSS in India. It's a political organization, not a political party. Okay. It stands for the Rashtriya Swayam Sevak Sangh. That is what RSS stands for. Rashtriya means national. Swayam means self. Sevak means serving. So national self-serving Sangh is an organization. So it's not about the country. It's not about the world. It's about serving their own interests. This guy came to America in 2000, and I think 22 or something the last time. He's not banned from coming to the country, okay? Prime Minister Modi was banned from coming to the country. But this guy came in and he fomented so much hatred against everyone. Okay, it's a Hindu nationalist organization. And even the Hindus are protesting against that, Chris. So there is a group called Hindus for Human Rights. I actually wanted to see if they could come on the air with us today, but it was short notice. They are protesting the visit of this guy.
22: Wow.
16: And he's coming to New York to address a group at, I think, Madison Square Garden or something like that. Big place. On the 29th. And this guy is nothing but poison. That is what he is. That's all he spouts is theories against other races, even amongst the Hindus also. That's why they are protesting about this guy. And this party, this so-called Swayam Sevak Sangh, self-serving organization, these are the people who did not take part in India's independence, struggle. They did not even fly the flag of India after independence on their headquarters, Chris. They had their own flag.
22: Wow.
16: This is the party whose member was the assassin of Mahatma Gandhi. This is the Rashtriya Swayam Sevak Sangh. And their symbol is the same as the Nazi symbol.
22: Ooh, that's not good.
16: It's not good. And they are a very paramilitary organization. They hold demonstrations. They hold parades. They hold these parades where there's a car leading the parade with big pictures of their national leaders and the Nazi leaders. And they're doing that all over India, and they're doing it here in America. I actually have video proof of that, folks, if someone wants to look at it, in Austin, Texas, and other places. And they go, they march in the streets with arms. And this is the leader of that group that is coming over to America. And it's a North America tour, so he'll be going to Canada also from here. We need to talk about these things. We need to let people know that, hey, at the end of the day, we are all human beings. We all strive for peace. And when someone comes in wanting to just foment hate, he should not be allowed to visit with any of our political leaders. Right. They should boycott him, right?
22: Right.
16: We don't want this guy, like Netanyahu, goes to our Congress and addresses our, oh, come on, man, what the heck is happening in our country? And by the way, this guy is very closely allied with the Zionists in Israel.
22: Yeah.
16: So you see where the circle is meeting over here? That is who Mohan Bhagwat is. Go do some research, folks. Learn about these things, because eventually we all live on this little ball over here in space, right? The borders of our countries are arbitrary borders. I mean, God did not make them. Human beings made them for their own benefits. And speaking of that, human beings made also the country called Israel after the Second World War. Okay. They just drew a line on the map and said, this is where all the Jews are going to be.
17: Yes. Yeah. Wonderful.
16: And speaking of that, we got Marie joining us. Good morning, Marie. How
0: are you? Good morning. Good morning, everyone.
22: Good morning. Good
17: morning, Marie. Morning.
16: So we have been talking a storm today, Marie. Okay. and by the way, our studio phone lines are having issues.
0: Oh, gosh. Okay.
16: So if you would like someone to join the conversation, please share the Zoom link with them.
0: Yep.
16: I'm told by Dylan that we are sounding good.
0: Good.
16: We are unable to get phone calls. In fact, callers are getting a message that we're not taking any phone calls today, and then it's hanging up.
22: Uh-oh. Not good.
16: No,
0: we've all had those days, right? So,
16: Marie, by the way, can you see us?
0: Yeah.
16: Okay, so yeah, Chris, you Chris got an issue him. Over at your end, Chris.
17: It's Dylan's fault.
22: No, don't blame Dylan.
0: Not my Dylan. No.
17: Bad Dylan, bad.
16: And Miz also is unable to see us. His video somehow is not working. I think it's something is wrong with your video card, folks. So, Marie, we had a question for you.
0: Sure.
16: We are currently, I know that you're going to address it in your segment, that we are now $40 trillion in debt, Marie.
0: Yeah.
16: $40 trillion. My question was, who is buying our debt? Who actually owns our country? And who can hold us to where they can turn the lights off without us knowing it? Who buys that debt? As a congresswoman, former congresswoman now, does Congress know who buys our debt, Mary?
0: Well, that's the part of this is a transparency problem. So we used to say China owned us, right? Because they would buy bonds and they would buy our debt and a bunch of things. And that is still true. But now what is glaringly apparent, if you look at some of these analysts, whether it's CNBC or, choose one, Fox Business or whatever, that a lot of the oligarchs are buying our debt. So that is just as troubling as, you know, others. So at the end of the day, it's international players that we don't want buying our debt. So, you know, bad actors in every country, but then also the governments themselves are buying debt. So for me, all of this is very, very troubling, but

0: controlling
1: yeah.
0: what is happening in the country that are buying our debt. And we've got John Stanton joining us because we couldn't get him on the phone. We invited him to join us on a Zoom line over here. And also, I just saw another person pop up over here. Let me see if I can bring in Alexandria also. I think Alexandria is joining in the, she says, in the waiting room. So
1: okay,
0: if you can join us, Alexandria. But meanwhile, John, welcome to the Lightning Strike. Good morning.
2: Good morning. Thank you for having me.
0: Okay, so we can hear you, but we can't see you.
2: Well, I seem to have some technical difficulties here.
0: Well, I think some selective people, John, are having those technical difficulties. Okay. Mike is not having it. Marie is not having it. I'm not having it. But Ms. and Chris and now you, guys are being targeted by the Republicans. You know that, right?
2: Oh, I imagine.
3: Zionists are doing it.
0: Yeah, okay.
4: Both of us.
0: if you don't mind introducing yourself, I actually see Alexandria also over here. Good morning, Alexandria.
5: Morning, y'all. How's everyone doing? Is my audio okay? Good. I got my Bluetooth headphones on.
0: Okay, yeah. That's fine. We can hear
3: you.
0: Can
3: great.
0: You. We can't hear John. So, John, you mind introducing yourself to our audience?
2: Yeah, my name's John Stanton. I'm from Iowa, of all places, out in the middle of the sticks. I was a factory worker for years. I was a union steward. I was deeply involved in the unions. And I'd like to write a book called The Last of the Factory Rats, because that's kind of what I feel like. I went through the 80s, and it was just steady decline. And that's one of my pet peeves. You know, all of our safeguards seem to be discarded. Mm-hmm. And I saw a lot of degrading conditions, shall we say. I at the time, I was living in Waterloo, Iowa, and in 1983, my employer had around 16,000 people, and by 88, they went down to 3,800 people simply from outsourcing. Right. It just devastated the entire community in the surrounding area. And it was that way for 20 years, you know, and the whole time I thought, my gosh, you know, where's the safeguards? Where's the protections? You know, saw a lot of, a lot of crime rates went through the roof, as well as substance abuse. It was pretty bad. It was. I always said it was my generation's version of the Great Depression. And even though it wasn't as bad as the Great Depression, it was as bad as I wanted to see in my lifetime.
3: Right.
0: Well, John, here's the thing. When there are no jobs, there's no money, there's no money coming in, obviously people have to survive, right? So
2: right.
0: Crime rates will go up because there's how can you, you know, go and tell your children that there's nothing to eat? Sorry, I don't have a job. And then I think a lot of this was done on purpose.
2: Oh, of course it was.
0: Okay, because our political parties, especially the Democratic Party, I'm sorry to say that, okay, I don't want to, dump on the Democrats all the time, but the legacy Democrats wanted to have a voting bloc that is dependent on assistance from the government. Let's not forget that. Let's look at what happened in Gary, Indiana. Marie, Gary, Indiana has been out of power for almost 10 days now.
1: Yeah.
0: At one point, the population of Gary was 200,000 when the steel mills were all active and operational over there. The population of Gary is 69,000 now. Okay. But that is why we have a federal government that is getting money from taxes from the states. And they're able to spend $2 billion plus a day on an endless war in the Middle East. Why can't that money be spent locally over here for our infrastructure? I want to get Alexandria's take on that. Good morning.
5: Absolutely. 100% agree with you. Good morning. Yeah, it's just so frustrating seeing so many of our dollars constantly going. And I mean, I relate to so many of the stories being shared here. My family's had to skip out on meals all the time. I mean, it's doubly difficult for me being a vegan. So most of my food I try to find anyways is more expensive. And it's just doubly heartbreaking because as someone who cares a lot about international policy, this was an inevitably failed war. Like any of the quote-unquote

0: goals Trump is trying to accomplish are inevitably going to fail. This isn't some quick hop in and hop out like the Maduro operation or like Iraq. Iran is a big country and it's an ancient culture and it's very mountainous as well. So there's just so much disastrous logic, quote unquote logic, going on here from the Trump administration. It's really disappointing. I'm disappointed in a lot of Democrats that they're not speaking up more clearly against it.
1: Right.
2: We're coming up on 9 o'clock, so the station will be taking the hour break for news from NBC and all that. While we are continuing the conversation here on our Facebook Live, and this will be posted on our website, on our YouTube channels, and all our social media. So please continue the conversation. Mike, go ahead. You're saying something.
3: The preceding program, The Lightning Strike, was sponsored by Mohammed Fahim, and to the extent applicable, their guests. The views and opinions expressed therein do not necessarily reflect those of Heartland Signal, LLC, or its management.
4: NBC News Radio, I'm Jennifer Kuiper. Canadian Prime Minister Mark Carney says Canada is at war with the U.S. after trade talks collapse with the Trump administration and new 50% U.S. tariffs go into effect against a wide range of Canadian goods. Carney, in a speech to Canadians, calls the U.S. trade proposal a bad deal.
5: Canadian exports to the United States lower costs for American families. In contrast, tariffs are taxes. Taxes which are ultimately paid by U.S. consumers.
4: Carney says retaliatory tariffs on the U.S. will begin on September 8th. President Trump says construction on the White House ballroom is running ahead of schedule a day after the Supreme Court temporarily allowed work to continue. Trump praised the project on social media yesterday, saying, quote, tremendous work has been done, and included a photo of the site. Trump also repeated his claim the project is under budget with $0 of taxpayer money being sent. On Friday, Chief Justice John Roberts ruled the work on the ballroom could temporarily resume pending the High Court's review of an emergency appeal of a lower court's ruling. Hawaii is bracing for over a foot of rain today as Tropical Storm Mokay passes by the island. At last check, the storm was centered about 350 miles southeast of Hawaii's Big Island with sustained winds of 45 miles per hour. The search continues for a Massachusetts woman who disappeared after her police officer husband was found dead in their house. Police in Worcester have issued an arrest warrant for 58-year-old Karen Solomon, who's wanted on charges of assault and battery with a dangerous weapon and is considered armed and dangerous. Solomon disappeared Tuesday after her husband, Officer Kurt Solomon, was found dead inside their home. He suffered injuries from a sharp object. I'm Jennifer Kuiper.
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8: When they're making decisions on their committee, very specific regulatory decisions. And if you'll note those three categories, so there's no regulatory around AI because they've ignored it for so long now. It's a little bit like social media. It's, you know, the wild, wild west. Same with social media, but same with a lot of these financial service matters that are not taken up. So my point is that Brad is emblematic of 49 in the Democratic Party and over 100 exactly. in the Republican Party.
1: Yep.
2: You make a good point, Marie. They're all sold out. They're all sold out. And we were talking about the upcoming midterms, especially in Michigan. Mike Rogers has come out with a statement that I'm not going to take any AIPAC money. Oh, yeah, sounds good, because AIPAC is getting its behind kicked anywhere right. in the APEC. It has become toxic.
8: I just put a post out this morning saying, you know, it's deeply funny to me that when a super toxic brand is refused by another super toxic brand, you've got to have some esteem issues.
2: Yeah, but let's not be naive about this, okay? APEC is going to funnel that money through some other front organizations.
1: Yep. Yeah. I know, of course.
2: To buy our politicians. John, in your part of town where you are, you said you are in Iowa?
1: Yes.
2: Okay. What is happening at the in Iowa with the midterms? What's happening in your town?
1: Well, I'm in a little bitty town on the Mississippi River, and it's probably 5 blocks long.
2: Okay.
1: So Iowa's traditionally it's a Republican state. Sad to say, and I don't know. It's a mixed bag, you know. There's so many smaller issues of the dealing with the economy and everything. I think it distracts people. It's so hard to try to get through to some people that that are set in their ways. If you go south of me, there's Iowa City, and that's a much more, shall we say, liberal place. And I attribute right. that to being a big college town. But up here in the sticks, it's a whole different story. You know, people cling to their beliefs, and it's hard to change them. And it's you have to do the work of compromise.
2: Okay, right. So sounds good, folks. Again, my apologies to those of you who wanted to call in and join the conversation today. We are having some technical issues on the phone lines, it seems like, and that's why we invited Alexandria and John to join us on our Zoom line over here so we can hear them. It's coming up on 9:07. It's time to swing back the mic to Marie to talk about what is happening that she wants to talk about, especially, Marie, you wanted to talk about our country and where it is headed. What is happening and how can we take things back? And the importance of being aware, right? So please, if you could guide us on that.
8: Yeah, just a couple of points. Welcome to my segment, Ignore at Your Risk. And as a reminder to everybody, the topics I bring up in my segment are those things that aren't getting enough attention or are sub-stories to the main story that isn't getting attention. So this morning on Ignore at Your Risk, I'm talking about protecting elections, right? That's a really big deal right now. We should all be thinking about that as residents of this great country. And so we're going to talk a little bit about how you can help. And then we're going to talk about the issue you just talked about, which is the $40 trillion in debt as a country. But we also have extreme debt, real Americans that can't make ends meet every single day. Yep. That credit card debt is right around $1.26 trillion right now. So we'll talk about that.
2: Marie, you want to add on the expenses that we have for running this radio show?
8: Yes, that's it. We'll talk about that then. I'm going to put you on hold on that. I know that's your favorite topic.
2: Okay.
8: And then we're going to talk to Peter Janko, who's going to be joining us in a little bit. So let's talk about free and fair elections. Yay. Let's do it. The good news is a group of 20 states' attorneys general have been doing a great deal of work, folks, not only protecting us and batting down ridiculous lawsuits from the Trump administration. They have effectively, there's almost hundreds of them now of lawsuits that the Trump administration has brought forward to counties and states asking them for voter rolls, and all of them have been pushed back. So congratulations to our state's attorney general and that coalition of 20 Democratic states attorneys general. So thank you for that. But we have lots of work to do. I just want to remind everybody, some super easy things to do, doesn't take any time and no money. So make sure you're registered to vote. You can go to vote.org. You can go to eac.gov. You can go to the League of Women Voters, or folks, just Google it. Say, how do I figure out how to see if I'm registered? Easy as that. The second thing you can do is make sure that you, yourself, your spouse, your loved ones, your whole family goes out to vote, and do it very early this year. So if you're doing a ballot, get your mail-in ballot as early as possible and get it back as early as possible. That's one area that we is still up for grabs. Remember, they're screwing around with the U.S. Postal Service with the executive orders, and make sure you get your mail-in ballot early so that there is none of this nonsense, oh, we didn't get it in time. So get your ballot in as early if you're going to do a mail-in. If you're going to do an in-person, go or to any early polling center that you possibly can and vote that way. Get out early and bring folks with you. Bring your neighbors, bring everybody, right? If you want to be a poll worker, and they need poll workers, and the more we have, the more powerful we are. So make sure you go to usvotefoundation.org to be a poll worker, or you can go to eac.gov. Very easy to do. If you want to be a general poll volunteer or anything around the elections, you can go to indivisible.org, ACLU.org, or just, again, Google it. Most importantly, if you see something, folks, it's just like at the airport. You see something, say something, baby. If there is something that does not feel right, tell a poll worker or hit your hotline for your election hotline. Every state has one. So be out there, be aware, and get involved. So let's turn ourselves to debt now. You know, I'll go back to what I said on the outset of this discussion. You know, for the people, meaning the GOP that is so against debt, they sure do love it because they create a lot of it. It's crazy, right? The real deal here is, though, is that this administration is so feckless and so apathetic that, in fact, they are seeing people paying their everyday bills with credit cards now. I saw this Bank of America CEO come on and say, you know, we're so excited. Credit card spending is way up, and they're spending on things they don't typically. So they're buying their groceries with credit. They're putting their rent on credit. Everything is going on credit. What does that really, really mean? When folks are using credit cards for everyday expenses, it means that they are not able to meet their obligation at the end of the month. So they're having to extend themselves with credit. So I'll go back to, we're at $1.26 trillion with a T on our credit cards, right? That is astronomical and historical, just so you know. And what this means is that it's so bad that actually CEOs are speaking up. Whether it's Jamie Dimon or Nama, major CEO, they're all saying, you know what, this is actually concerning and we're worried about it now. So even the oligarchs are worried about this most recent quarterly report from the Federal Reserve. So pay attention and talk to your, and it doesn't matter if they're Republican, independent, or Democrat, let them know that this debt is you. It's a real person. These are real people not making their bills and not being able to buy, and it's not just the old adage of, gosh, I can't buy my kid soccer shoes. It is, I can't feed my child. And they are, quote unquote, in the middle class. These are middle class people, lower income people, working families and workers that cannot buy everyday things. So stop with the extras. That's a silly statement, right? They used to say, stop buying lattes. That was the GOP line, right? They're not buying lattes. They're not buying anything. And by the way, if they want to buy a latte once in a while, go for it, right? But this consumer exhaustion trend is really significant. So what I say to everybody is that bring this up in conversation, remind people that we're all living on credit. It's not good for us as an entity, as a country, and it is not good for individual people. They can't pay for healthcare, and remind your both your congressional reps, your senators, write to the White House, and you know, let Lutlow and Besant know, hey, this is not okay. And stop being so feckless as to say, hey, everybody's using credit. It's so great. It's not great. So go ahead and refute that when people bring that up. It's a crazy statement. Before we bring Peter Janko on, he is running for the 69th district here in Illinois for state rep. And he's a big Medicare for All champion. I want to talk about a little bit about Medicare for All. Everyone thinks that, well, you know, why is it necessary for our state reps to be such great champions of Medicare for All? They can't make that legislation, Marie. They're, you know, that's only the federal government. It gets implemented here, folks. So county legislators and state legislators are very, very important because they implement all of this stuff. So when they receive funding, it comes through the counties and comes through the state, and they have to be champions of it too. And they have to build laws. They will, each state, when we do, and I say that not hopefully, I believe it. I believe when we pass Medicare for All, one of the 20 versions that are available to us, I believe that there will have to be a constellation of laws in each state to uphold Medicare for All. And I think it should be required as part of the bill. So those are some important items to remember as we talk to state legislators. So it doesn't look like Peter has joined us yet, but I'll go back to our Medicare for All conversation. Look, folks, this is probably, and you've seen this, whether it's not just Robert Reich, who is a liberal translator of economics, great economist. Name an economist. In fact, very conservative organizations have said, and recently they just came out that we'd save $1 trillion a year if we all had Medicare for All. So at the end of the day, understand that 65% of this country, 65% of this country wants Medicare for All. It is the best way for all of us to go out of debt. I'll tie it back to this $40 trillion in debt that we're in as a country and the $1.6 trillion that folks have on credit. That would largely get reduced by implementing Medicare for All, because medical debt is one of the top two debts that is in every single household, right? Mm-hmm. My daughter's in medical debt right now. So I understand how this works, how it feels. If you're not going to do it for moral reasons, and we should have everybody covered. We're a moral nation. We used to be. Let's do it for moral reasons. But if you can't do it for that, do it for pragmatic reasons. We'd reduce everyone's personal debt, and we'd reduce the country's debt. So that's my pitch on Medicare for All.
2: Marie, I think I just wanted to see if maybe the word Medicare for All is triggering. It's like APAC now, right? Why don't we rename it as Healthcare for All?
8: We call it everything. I'll be honest with you. The apparatus for Medicare is what it would be based on, right? Too, because the apparatus is already in place, so it's right. A very pragmatic piece of legislation. And honestly, I have no. The branding of it can be universal healthcare as long as the point. And there's 20 versions of this. Like, let's be clear, of the top 32 nations, there are 20 different models that are used and hybrid models to execute universal healthcare, where everyone in that country has healthcare coverage. And remember, health insurance is not healthcare. Healthcare is delivered by providers still. So for me, it's very interesting because those that are against universal healthcare and Medicare for All, if they're a politician, they get a lot of money from healthcare industry. It's just straight up. You can draw the line. Look, we've done the analysis 100 times. Mm. Every single one of them that takes anything over a couple $1,000 from health insurance companies is against Medicare for All. There's about 140 members of the Democratic caucus that are pro Medicare for All. And then I actually think there's one Republican. But when 65% of the nation is pro Medicare for All or universal healthcare or however you want to brand it, it's important. But I want to make one note on what Medicare for All is that, I think that it's funny to me when people get upset about Medicare for All and that branding name is because here it is. It's a very pragmatic apparatus that's already in place that we could lift up, absorb everything. Now, those 20 models that are out there, we could come up with a 21st. So stop saying, oh, we can't be like France. We can't be like Canada. We don't have to be. We can do it better.
2: Yep.
8: So stop with the craziness. I think Peter has had a problem, so we're probably not going to get to him today. So I'll open up the conversation back to our $40 trillion in debt and solving it with Medicare for All or universal care.
2: On the Medicare for All, Marie, I mean, I was doing a lot of, deep research into this. It is actually going to be more money in the pocket of the medical providers also, not just, better medical care. it will make more money for the doctors and the medical providers also, right? Because you're cutting out the middleman over there.
8: So yes and no on that. I want to be clear and honest about that and transparent. So you're right and you're also not right. Okay. What will happen is it will make the reimbursement to all of our providers much more predictable on a monthly basis. It'll provide predictability and guarantee that you will get paid. Right now, a lot of our providers don't have the guarantee of getting paid. So it's not necessarily that they will that their reimbursement rates will go up. That is not true. But they will have the guarantee of actually getting the money. So that's why it's really
2: important. They will get the money.
8: Yeah.
2: When I get a bill after a medical visit, I'm looking at the billing that the doctor has done and then negotiated rate. So why can't we have that negotiated rate to begin with for all of us?
8: Right. Well, that's another good thing, right? Is that in fact we would have negotiated drugs. And I'm not Mark Cuban's biggest fan, but like the fact that he's negotiating drugs and providing cheaper drugs at his no cost drugs model, great.
2: We should be doing
8: that nationally.
2: I can even go to a site like GoodRx and get a better price on
8: my daughter does that. Yep, it is. It's much better. And it's on the spot, right? You've got your app right at the pharmacy. You can click that and you've got it right there to take care of that business, right? And that's how, you know, if we did universal healthcare, it would all be on our phones, just like it is in any major industrial, you know, Germany, you just go boom and it's done. Like it's over and out. And I want to address lines because this is my hobby horse about lines. It's that the constant response when I talk to Republican friends is that, well, we're all going to have lines. I'm like, honey, we have the worst lines that we've ever had in this country. It's horrifying. To get into a specialist, it's easily 3 months. When we were a nonprofit healthcare system, there were no lines, by the way, in the 70s and early 80s. When we became a for-profit driven system is when we started having incredible lines. So like that piece of the argument is silly.
2: Okay. And that's what is happening, folks. I'm told that our phone lines are working fine. So I don't know what's happening, but if you could please call in, if you want to join the conversation, the number to call in is 773-763-9278. Let me repeat that number again, 773-763-9278. Thank you, Dylan, for reminding us about that. And, so the conversation continues over here. We finally have Chris on video. Chris, can you see us? Well, we can't hear you now because you're muted. Okay.
9: Yeah. Yes, it's nice to see everybody. Hey! Okay. Stupid technology. I'll have my husband take a look at it, see if he can figure out what's going on. So.
2: No, I think it is the Republicans, okay, and the Democratic Party leadership. Who don't want progressive ideas to filter out to the people because they lose their power, right?
9: Oh, yeah.
2: The progressives come in power and then the gig is up. Because let's face it, both parties are being bought and paid for by these special interests.
9: Oh, totally.
0: Amen.
2: Okay. Yeah. And like Marie pointed out in the beginning, $40 trillion in debt. I can't even pronounce the word trillion now. I'm tripping over the trillion.
8: You might as well say it's so unfathomable to Americans. Like, you know, you might as well say baskillion, right? You know, it's like it's such a term that no one can get their arms around because it's a historic number, right? And so for me, this is and almost we've become immune to it. Like what I find people is like, well, you know, we're always in debt and it's always bad and it's blah blah blah. And it's like, no, this is alarming. Now we're in the land of super alarming.
2: And meanwhile, we continue to finance this unending war, and we continue to finance free healthcare, free education for people in Israel, while we don't have freaking power in Gary, Indiana, right, for 10 days, folks.
8: I will say one thing. I'll make a very crass comment about. So you're right. Gary, Indiana used to be this really boom town, doing well. And it's just a shame when you go there, and I've been through there recently, is that the infrastructure is crumbling. It's very sad and it breaks my heart. And this 2-week period of no power. Think about that for those people, how horrible that is.
2: Yep.
8: Now think about how horrible that is. And I'll ask the McCaskies on air. It's like, well, you know, if they're having trouble, and these are the people that are resourceful, these folks on the ground in Indiana are resourceful, and the residents know how to deal with things because they've always have to be fighters. How would you do with having your little stadium there? Like, that's going to be problematic, because if the power goes down, that's going to be problematic for you. And you're not fighters like the people on the ground are. So,
2: okay, I think Bill Bennett is calling in to make a point. Let's say, welcome, Bill. Bill, good morning. Welcome to the Lightning Strike.
10: Good morning. How are everybody? Everybody well today?
2: Okay. Dylan, we're waiting for Bill to join us. Please connect him as soon as he comes in.
10: I'm here.
2: Good morning, Bill.
10: Good morning.
2: Okay, still can't hear Bill, Dylan.
10: Can you hear me?
2: Okay, so while we are waiting for Bill to be connected to us, I don't hear him unless I think I can hear everyone except him.
8: Yeah, we're making progress, really.
2: Okay.
0: The Grays Lake board is trying to silence us too.
8: This unfortunately has to do with something other than anybody can control. I will tell you that.
2: I understand. Folks, jokes aside,
11: telephone number 7.
2: We need to take our country back. Enough of this. And the party leadership should really wake up and see which way the wind is blowing. Mm-hmm. Progressives are winning right and left, folks, because they're coming in with progressive ideas.
12: Okay.
2: Hello? What happened over here in the 97th district should be a lesson for all, Marie. Harry Benton, our state rep, finally stepped down after being under investigation. Sorry, you said something, Dylan?
12: Hello?
2: Okay, I think Dylan was trying to say something. But he stayed till 3 months before the elections.
8: Yeah, it's just very, Dylan, it's very garbled and feedbacky. Yeah. So maybe have him try again, like call back.
2: Yeah, we've been having audio issues listening in to the station on the phones for some reason. So if Bill can just go ahead and text, we'll read out his text then, Dylan, okay?
8: Absolutely. Bill, please text us and let us know.
2: Might be a better idea. So Harry Benton waited till he was finally forced out by Chris Welch with an ultimatum, quit or be fired. And now less than three months before the elections, they have Harry Benton's communications manager as a replacement on the ballot. Do you think that lady can run a campaign in 3 months where the Republican candidate has been going, you know, gung-ho for the last almost a year and a half now, wanting to get this seat? Meanwhile, our party leadership invited 7 people for interviews to fill that seat, and they ended up selecting this lady who was Harry Benton's communications manager, who didn't say a word about what was happening in Harry Benton's office. Do you think she has a chance of winning?
8: Maybe.
2: There were more candidates, I know personally there were candidates who were much more eligible and had a chance of winning. I think they're going to lose the 97th because of this move by the party leadership.
8: That would be a shame. And look, we still would have the supermajority if we in the Illinois General Assembly. However, your point is well taken, right? Is that this is a ridiculous process. This choosing, this just happened in a couple of other district twos where there was someone who stepped down and then there was a special committee that is gathered. And a lot of times in these counties, just so you know, the county chair decides who's on the committee. Mm-hmm. So you could stack it with whoever you want, right? It's a crazy process. There should be a more thoughtful approach to when someone does step down, someone resigns, someone passes away. We should have all of this in place. This is part of our problem in Congress too, right? We've had 5 Democratic members pass away in the last 2 years, and that caused us to lose some votes. God bless and Godspeed and God rest all of those people, right? But we should have been ready. And also, there should be age limits. Like, let's just be honest. There should be cognitive requirements and there should be age limits and term limits, of course.
2: Yep. By the way, let's not forget that Hakeem Jeffries made a visit to our town over here for a fundraiser. Okay. Come on, Hakeem. What's happening? Your donors are not paying you enough money now because AIPAC is kind of getting a little bit toxic.
8: I do want to make one point on Hakeem, and this is very, I'll say two things, and this will sound very contradictory in nature, but what's particularly disappointing about Hakeem Jeffries is when I was in Congress, he was a good leader. He corralled the cats and put forth progressive legislation. Since then, he's become so beholden to AIPAC and to the corporate PACs. He came out this week, and we all know this, against Medicare for All or universal care. Whatever you want to brand it. That is not acceptable, team. Not acceptable. So just know that when he's in town and wherever he is that we need to let him know. He still can turn things around. Like I will say, like, let's give this guy a chance and say, okay, if you want to turn your opinions around on the funding of a war that nobody wanted, you can turn your opinion around on healthcare for all. You can turn your opinion around on corporate PACs. Do it now. We're asking you. So we're giving you a chance, Hakeem.
2: Yep.
8: Change your mind on these things.
2: He can redeem himself. Speaking of redeeming, I think it's 9:30 and it's time for Maria Muzaffar to join the conversation.
8: Indeed.
2: Good morning, Maria. If you could unmute yourself. And there she comes. Good morning.
13: Good morning. How are you?
2: So
13: it's not a surprise.
2: The echo chamber.
13: Yeah, breaking the echo chamber. So it's not a surprise that Jeffries comes to Illinois. Just everybody should know, for people listening, Illinois really supports one of the clear, like, highest serving candidates for a long time. Actually, Illinois has been a really, really great funding pool. Marie knows this. So, I mean, I think the conversations that need to be had between the progressives and the establishment can happen so much in Illinois, very seriously, that can move the needle nationwide. And I think the issue is not just, like you stated about his position on Medicare. The issue is not just about what his position is on one issue. It's understanding what we were discussing earlier, Marie, in our last segment, is what do people think about, even after so many years of serving, when it comes to election time and when they get elected and their term starts, and that's filling the war chest. You know, I mean, that's really the reality. It's like just making sure that you have enough to be contained and to be supported. And it's not what your positions are in policy. And I think what's happening now is a fear of what is going to save me now, right? And it's going to be just a unfortunately a blind loyalty on the financial resources that supported him. I think the leadership, though, what you were saying is that he was such a great leader when you served in Congress. I think, when does that transition happen? When does that transition happen? When you just start getting worried about what you're going to hold on to. And I think it's when you know that the policy shift is changing for the country of what the necessity is, but the resources that runs your party is not willing to change. That's really what it is. And so the funders of these campaigns are exactly that. They're funders of campaigns. They're funders of individuals that will toe the line, but they are not there to implement good policy that helps everyday Americans. And so either you'll have a candidate or an elected official that is in to make sure that their campaign runs well, or they're there to make sure that their campaign speaks about the policies that the voters need. I don't think we'd be surprised. You're going to see in the next all the way till the end of October, you'll see tons of people around the country, from establishment Democrats coming to Illinois and having a lot of support, actually having a lot of support. So the conversations really need to be had within the state. I think that forever the progressive movement was only seen as a movement and not as individuals that are serving. So that's been the shift. And I'd like to break the echo chamber and what progressive actually means. Marie, I'll just ask you and then I'll respond as well, because you've seen yourself as a progressive candidate and then serving as a progressive caucus member in Congress. How do you define progressive? You're on mute.
8: I think that it is, for me, it's fairly simple, and it does mean something. It's just like saying, you know, something about your heritage or ancestry or your personality. It's, everybody perceives it differently, right? But there is a broad spectrum, and which is a good thing in progressivism. For me, I'm an FDR Democrat, right? I believe in workers and working families in the middle class, and we should be partnering with those entities to make sure everybody's quality of life. The job of government is to make sure quality of life is good for everyone and to lift people up, right? That's, it's as simple as that. So for me, you know, my hills to die on are real simple. It's creating universal health care for everybody, economic equity, which means we reform capitalism. I am not an anti-capitalist. I am a pro social impact capitalist for sure. And then, you know, thirdly is getting money out of politics. Money has no place in politics. It is the root of all evil. So for me, that's what progressivism means, right? And then all the things that come under that, which are attached to it, are everything from, you know, making sure that we address climate change in a transformative way, not in a baby step way. So getting rid of baby steps.
2: We need to throw the money changers out of the temple. We need Jesus to come back, man. Okay.
14: Absolutely.
2: Alexandria, go ahead, Alexandria.
0: Amen to what you said, Mohammed. Amen.
2: Okay, and Mike wants to chime in on the conversation. Go ahead, Mike. Sorry, we can't hear you, Mike. I think you're muted.
0: Yeah, you're muted, Mike.
15: All right, sorry
2: Mike,
15: about
2: Mike
15: that.
2: Is muted.
15: I have a question for you, gentlemen. I know that universal, you know, whatever you said about healthcare, it isn't the same word as Medicare for all. And that's confusing a lot of people out there when Democrats say, I believe in this and I believe in that, but it's not Medicare for all. I mean, is there a problem why you do not say Medicare for all?
8: Oh, no, it's not a problem for me. So universal healthcare, there is no way to achieve it without using Medicare as the apparatus. So for me, it is a part and parcel. It is not, and I'm not attached to any one brand name, is that universal care, it is actually something that can be achieved through 20 different means, and they can be very different models. Medicare for all is at the base of all of them. I'm just here to tell you, because it is the apparatus by which we achieve it. So I don't have an issue with the branding. I know I have heard what Mohammed's heard. So I usually refer to it as Medicare for all. But those, you just have, you bring up a good point, though, is that some people believe universal health care is this weird hybrid thing where there's a public option and there's for-profit governance, right? So you do have to ask them. In fact, I when I was interviewing Dr. Abdul El-Sayed in Michigan for Senate, I said, now, what do you mean? And he really was very explicit that Medicare for all is at the base. So, yeah. So that's my explanation.
15: Well, I appreciate that, because it's confusing to me when I hear people like Buttigieg talking about, you know, his version of universal health care. And everybody has their own version of universal health care. And so, you know, that's why I really like Juliana Stratton. She came out early and saying, you know, healthcare is a human right. I believe in Medicare for all, period. That's it. So when make it real clear, you know, Abdul
8: and
15: said.
8: And I hope she does mean that in terms of what Medicare for all really is using the apparatus and taking the governance away from for-profit organizations. I hope she does.
2: Marie, by the way, Maria.
15: Hold her to it.
2: Marie. What happened? What happened to the concept of a plan that Trump had 6 years back? Okay,
15: he had a plan.
2: He had the concept of a healthcare plan.
15: The concept.
2: Yep, and the concept never really went anywhere. Maria, please continue. Sorry, we butted in your segment over here.
13: It's perfect, because it illustrates breaking the echo chamber of these divisions, because the definitions really matter. I mean, the idea of what's holding people like Jeffries back from moving in closer to the progressive policy line is definitions and branding, unfortunately. And so, you know, whether it be universal healthcare, Medicare for all of those things need to be really defined. And I think Marie, within Illinois, this is the biggest thing that surprises me with breaking the echo chamber on this, is individuals that support progressive ideas, which means making sure that everybody has a good standard of living. Nobody's on that. Nobody's against that. Not a single person is against that. And the only thing that is the deciding factor is one issue that we can all agree on that the establishment has to come to terms with is money out of politics. That's the only thing, actually. Everything else is basically the same. And the approach and the address is the same. What's holding you back? What is the chokehold that's holding you back from speaking to exactly what you believe in? It's got to be the money. And so you have to decide if it's the money that's got you to your position and the money that's going to keep you in the position, or is it the people that voted you in, that know you, and because you have served, will instill a trust in you to continue to serve again? Do you not have trust in that? And that's really what it comes down to. You know, if somebody is not pushing for money out of politics, is because they don't trust that they will be elected again based on their record, period.
2: And that is the bottom line, Maria. Thank you so much for pointing that out. By the way, Bill, who had called in, wanted to talk about the crypto market, specifically the stable coin market, and staking the money. People invest in it, and investing that money in the treasuries where they earn 4% interest on treasury bills. 4% interest. Yep. You know, the biggest scam that we have in this country is the so-called certificate of deposit, which gets you a 3 or 4% return or a treasury bill. Meanwhile, inflation is at 15% or more.
15: Mm.
2: Okay.
15: So I can buy
2: it. Of your money. It should be not a certificate of deposit. It should be a certificate of depreciation, okay, because it depreciates. So if you got money in the bank, by the way, I was just reading the other day that our president, now because we have shot all our missiles, okay, we don't have munitions left over to continue the war. So he wants to go back to the economic warfare against Iran. And Iran is threatening now to say, okay, we're going to cut all the underground cables that connect the internet. So don't be surprised, folks, if you're not on the air in a couple of weeks.
15: Definitely no phone lines.
2: The internet cables have been cut by Iran because our vice president, when I say wise, I say WISE in quotes, does not know how to conduct a war. And our keg's breadth Secretary of War, he was so proud to rename this is the Ministry of War. Why?
13: Let me bring two things back. No, I appreciate bringing in the illustration of just the. Remember, we had spoken about this when they first met. The delegation that we sent. And then the delegation that they had, I mean, the operation and the infrastructure of the different things they can do. I mean, the fact that they can think about, let's just cut off the internet, right? I mean, it's just a chess move that they're thinking of at a different level. So we have to be prepared for that. But I did not want to end the segment without discussing the Lindsey Clancy case, because I think it's very, very important. And for those of you who don't know, I have not been on the internet for the last week and a half. And I would say that the Lindsey Clancy's case, if you don't know, is a young mother who actually strangled her three children, because she was suffering from postpartum. And her defense is she was suffering for postpartum. She was under severe medication and she went into psychosis. I would encourage everyone, every single person listening, to go ahead and research that case, because what it has become is an issue of maternal medical care, care for postpartum, honoring motherhood, giving support in this country. And I think that is a policy issue and a policy discussion. And this woman specifically had gone so many times to the physicians, to the psychiatrist, saying, I'm concerned about the prescriptions. I'm concerned about the fact that they're making me feel low, suicidal, and very dark thoughts for my children. Now, somebody had said on the internet, and a lot of people are saying this, is that she should be tried And she may be found guilty, and she should be found guilty, and there's no such thing as psychosis and postpartum, and there's no evidence of it. There's that narrative, right? And the reality is this, is that when you don't know, you don't know, and you should accept that you don't know. You have not given birth. You don't know what you go through. And this is a really powerful opportunity for women and young mothers to be seen and to understand very clearly that this country does not honor motherhood. It does not honor the family unit for this reason. And what's interesting about this is, what will the policy outcomes be about this case? I think if we are not paying attention as policymakers to see what these gaps are showing us, and they're showing that there's such a break in the healthcare system when it comes to women and young mothers, then we're going to fail. The other response is this, is that she's already, for any mother that knows and any parent that knows, and I'd speak to the mothers, every mother knows, she's already received her death sentence. Mm-hmm. She has already received it. Wow. She's lost three children that she loved. So I think when we are watching this happen, why did she choose to go through this? Why did she publicly go through this case, right? And the reason is because she is showing the country that this is happening and that a policy change needs to happen when it comes to providing support to women and mothers. But more importantly, going back to what Marie has been stating for so long, is that where is the money going into politics? Where is the money going into healthcare, pharmaceutical industries, right? And so I can promise you that who will be creating the narrative about Lindsay Clancy's case will be the pharmaceutical lobby. We'll make sure that the physicians and the narratives are very clear that it was not the pharmaceuticals and the way they're administered and the way they're pushed on young mothers. But my segment is over. But I think we can continue that next week.
8: I have a legal question for Maria. So with that defense that she was a combination of, she had the mental health condition, she was taking some pharmaceuticals, and it caused a psychosis. Tell me a little bit about the legal strategy and actually the legal founding for that. Like, is that a viable option where she could win her case? Like, and yeah. I only know a little bit about this case, but it does sound like she had severe postpartum, and that there was some level of hallucination and other. So tell us a little bit about the legal.
13: So the key thing is we have to define psychosis in the case, right? So we have to define psychosis by expert witnesses that can explain that psychosis is not something that happens over time, actually. It's not like it's evidence over time. Mm-hmm. It's a psychotic break. Psychosis happens immediately, urgently you see a reaction. But the buildup of it, the possibility of it, requires notices to the individuals that could be seeing that a psychosis is about to happen. And that is really the physicians. The physicians are watching and were given notice throughout the visits. I'm concerned. I'm having dark thoughts. I'm scared. I can't go to sleep. Any physician that is prescribing medication asks, are you sleeping? Are you eating? She was not sleeping. So there's a record of evidence that shows that there were people that were put on notice and she was in their care, right? And so she was taking advice from them. But the biggest thing is defining psychosis, which is temporary, which results in temporary insanity. And I want to just give you an example of how this is different from the case of Wadeh Al-Fayoumi. That individual could have a break. That was an argument that he had made, that the defense had made for him, that he had a break and he just went crazy. Right? This is what they said. They literally use these terms. And they said that he lost control. And that reality was different because there's no notice of it, right? There is no notice of it in evidence-based hearings. So here you have individuals that are stating that she visited the doctor. You have notes from the doctor. You have meeting notes from the visits. You have journal entries. So there's a whole record that show that she was mentally not well. In addition to that, the medication kept changing, kept increasing, right? There were medications that were not working well together. And one of the key things that I thought was very interesting is that the psychiatrist that was speaking to her did not ask her or verify her medical records. that showed the different medication she was already on and her history. And so her defense attorney asked this question, why didn't you look at her medical records? And she goes, well, I didn't need to because I took for face value what she was saying to me. Yep. And so this just shows you, the power of prescriptions and the way that you administer them has to be in a way where you see the totality of the case. So if the physician did not see the totality of the case, is there a case of negligence here? Right. And the case of negligence resulted in a psychosis. And so the psychosis, it's not, she's not claiming in any aspect that she did not commit the murder. She does. She does commit them. She's not defending herself in that aspect or that action. There's no question about that. The question is only, was she in the mental health state, which was an intentional murder? Did she have control over her mind? Was it intentional? And according to the evidence from what is being presented, there was tons of evidence that she was losing control of her mind. She was losing the ability to make intentional decisions. By the way, I want to end with this, is that now they're very brave women coming out and sharing their stories. But there was one woman recently who came to explain the case and from her perspective, who also experienced the same thing. And she states that she actually believed that she was in a cult and she needed to jump off the building and take her kids with her because she believed she was in a cult. She was in heavy medication. And so when you look at the case and you see her journal entries and you see what she explains, Lindsay Clancy says that there was an overpowering voice that she did that was just taking away her own intentional action, in which the voice would consistently say, get rid of yourself, get rid of the kids, get rid of yourself, get rid of the kids. And she was having a disconnect. The reason why I go into this so specifically is because we have to understand the power of these medications, yeah, right? And the money behind them and how they're pushed. It is not an everyday thing that women have kids. It's not an everyday thing that women have postpartum. It requires extreme care and extreme nuance in a strategic way of that you're taking care of them. And that requires pulling back on medication, not pushing medication all the time and figuring out how it all works. But again, we come back to this. Which elected official will take on pharma for Lindsay Clancy?
2: Well, that
13: which elected official will?
2: That, yeah, that right? is something that we need to go do a deep dive, Maria. So we got about, it's at 9:52 now. And I want to take a short break to play a message from Riz Ali, who's supporting our show. And then we will continue the conversation if you folks stay with us. Here is a message from Attorney Rizwan Ali.
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2: So that was Attorney Riz Ali, who is supporting the show, folks. 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And let's see if we can support you and you can support us. Coming back to the conversation, Maria, you raised a very important point. The pharmaceutical lobby is so strong in our country. And by the way, I have not seen a single case, correct me if I'm wrong, where a medication has fixed an issue. Okay, it's all about managing this and managing that, managing your pain, managing your diabetes, managing your blood pressure, not about curing, because a cured patient is a net revenue loss to the pharmaceutical industry. They don't cure anything. The allopathic medicine in emergency cases, fine. That is, you know, that is very useful. But we made a conscious decision in this country to not let the branches of medicine, you know, the Unani medicine, the Ayurvedic medicine, the holistic approach that doctors need to have. When you go to a doctor, I mean, I've written a Substack on this, Marie, if you remember, you know, do you need a refill is the question that my primary care physician is asking me. Not what have you been doing? Have you been sleeping well? What have you been doing? Your diet?
16: There are no questions.
2: Nothing to think about. It's all about pushing medication. And then I think we are probably one of the few countries in the world that allow pharmaceutical companies to advertise on the radio and television.

0: folks pressing on MDs to prescribe more and to prescribe at higher doses, which is why many of these cases in mental illness is problematic because, in fact, I'm writing a novel about it right now. Okay. So it is that they keep amping up the dosage without testing it properly.
1: Yep.
0: So there was a bill that went through about 15 years ago called the Fast Track Bill that compresses the amount of time in which a drug is tested. And now the FDA can approve these things in a matter of a couple to 5 years, right? And so they don't get tested and frequently don't get tested on women, all ethnicities, and all ancestries. And so here we are today. We have problems that we don't even know how they affect people.
1: I had a salesperson in my company quite a few years back. And then she left and she joined an insurance company. And she called me up one day and said, "Hey, I want to set up an appointment to come and visit with you, with my boss." And she comes with her boss. This guy has got gold chains around his neck and fingers, rings on his fingers and everything. And they come and they sit and talk to me about skin cancer, how it is prevalent and how it is so bad, blah, blah, blah, blah, blah, blah. And I asked him one question. I said, "Hey, have you got any studies on the effect of radiation and sun and all these things that you're talking about on brown people, my color?"
0: Yeah.
1: That shut him up real quick and then at the end he left. Okay. So you're talking about testing things on different ethnicities, different genders, different ages. MD, I just came up with this, okay? It's Masters of Deflection. They are not medical doctors. I'm sorry. And the Federal Drug Administration, FDA, is your federal deflection administration now. Because every time they approve a drug, these pharmaceutical companies make millions of dollars, and then 5 years later, they say, "Oh no, we are pulling this drug," and we are fining, XYZ company $5 million. Meanwhile, the company has made $10 billion, and the circle continues. And then these FDA administrators go back and become lobbyists for the pharmaceutical industry. Oh God, it's
0: Let's be clear that there are lots of amazing doctors out there, right?
1: And they do the right thing. I got eight in my immediate family, okay?
0: Yeah, right. So I hear what you're saying. So it's just like any situation. There's a small batch of folks that are receiving kickbacks from the pharmaceutical industry, and it's both in politics and by providers. But most of them do well. I wouldn't say that about Congress, but in terms of MDs, some of them take kickbacks. A small bad apple group.
2: Oh, yeah. I think it's much larger than a small bit. I think it's at least 50% are taking money.
0: Well, we don't have any evidence for it, Crystal. Okay. Let's not say that.
1: Well, we got one minute.
2: I said that's what I think based on my personal experiences with doctors.
1: Yeah, we got 1 minute to finish up the show today, Chris. So we'll continue the conversation, folks. You've been tuned into the Lightning Strike. We come every Sunday morning. Please go to our website, tlsradio.com. 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It is so important for us to have this. And I want to thank Alexandria Sofiakis for joining us today, John Stanton for joining us, and of course, Marie and Maria and Chris and Mike Patino and Ms. Hernandez for joining the conversation today. Please do chime in if you want to join the conversation, or send us an email if you want to have us discuss any particular. I had a long email from a listener in Toronto, Canada.
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4: You deserve more than yelling at your phone alone. I'm Patty Vasquez, comedian, policy nerd, and the friend who actually did the reading. On Driving It Home, we break down what's really going on, figure out what to do about it, and yeah, we laugh because what else are we gonna do? I've done the homework, and I'll let you cheat off my paper, because here's the deal. They want you confused, exhausted, and too tired to care. We're not going to do that. We're sharp, funny, and not backing down. That's the resist and persist energy.
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0: NBC News Radio, I'm Jennifer Kuiper. Canadian Prime Minister Mark Carney says Canada is at war with the U.S. after trade talks collapse with the Trump administration and new 50% U.S. tariffs go into effect against a wide range of Canadian goods. Carney, in a speech to Canadians, calls the U.S. trade proposal a bad deal.
1: Canadian exports to the United States lower costs for American families. In contrast, tariffs are taxes. Taxes which are ultimately paid by U.S. consumers.
0: Carney says retaliatory tariffs on the U.S. will begin on September 8th. President Trump says construction on the White House ballroom is running ahead of schedule a day after the Supreme Court temporarily allowed work to continue. Trump praised the project on social media yesterday, saying, quote, tremendous work has been done, and included a photo of the site. Trump also repeated his claim the project is under budget with $0 of taxpayer money being sent. On Friday, Chief Justice John Roberts ruled the work on the ballroom could temporarily resume pending the High Court's review of an emergency appeal of a lower court's ruling. Hawaii is bracing for over a foot of rain today as Tropical Storm Mokay passes by the island. At last check, the storm was centered about 350 miles southeast of Hawaii's Big Island with sustained winds of 45 miles per hour. The search continues for a Massachusetts woman who disappeared after her police officer husband was found dead in their house. Police in Worcester have issued an arrest warrant for 58-year-old Karen Solomon, who's wanted on charges of assault and battery with a dangerous weapon and is considered armed and dangerous. Solomon disappeared Tuesday after her husband, Officer Kurt Solomon, was found dead inside their home. He suffered injuries from a sharp object. I'm Jennifer Kuiper.
2: 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And with those four words, the innocence and joy of childhood disappears. 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
14: Hey everyone, welcome to the show. I'm your host, Dr. Amy Harris-Nguyen. You're listening to Mind Over Matters. I've got a great, great guest today, but I want to start the show reminding you that this show is about challenging you to think differently about how your life can be different, how your relationships can be improved, how your health can be improved, all by taking a holistic approach to your life. That's really looking at the different areas of your life, the different aspects, and really asking yourself, you know, what's working well, what maybe needs to be strengthened, and then really putting some time and effort to strengthen the areas that you're wanting to make a difference in. So, as you know, I'm a double board certified integrative clinical and now interventional psychologist. I've got a postgraduate specialization in functional health and wellness. I'm also a certified wellness instructor, best-selling author, and the director of the Center for Integrative and Functional Health and Wellness. And so we are really taking a holistic approach, mind, body, and spirit. And so we're going to be talking about your spirit today. But, you know, the subject matter expert definitely knows that, you know, when we take care of our spirit, we can take care of our mind and take care of our body. So to that end, I want to ask, can love actually be harmful? I know it sounds kind of like a paradoxical question, right? But is it possible you can love someone so much that it actually makes things worse when you think you're trying to do right by somebody? Could you be an enabler? And, you know, hey, exactly what is an enabler? Well, I've got a really great guest on my show today, as I've shared with you. She's the author of Enabling Love. She also hosts a popular blog by the same name, Enabling Love. Welcome, author Laura McElpain. Laura, tell us a little bit about what Enabling Love is. What is this about? And, you know, how'd you come to write that?
15: Well, good morning. Thank you for the welcome. And just so you know, it's McElpain.
14: McElpain, thank you.
15: We're a proud Scottish family.
14: So. McElpain, I love that. McElpain.
15: Yeah. So as I may have mentioned to you before, this blog was born out of a painful place in my life. When years of chaos and calamity in my family had come to a screeching halt, when my son, particularly one of them, had quite an addiction to heroin and any other thing he could get. The turmoil was overwhelming. And I had spent years, like probably most families would, trying to circumvent, trying to run around and ahead of them to prevent the next big fallout. Anything we could do to preserve. We run around trying to save the lives of our loved ones while we're negating our own. And that you don't really see very clearly sometimes.
14: And I think that comes with being a parent though, right? Because instinct is to just protect and save.
15: Yes, it is. And, you know, a lot of people through the years of going to different groups in recovery would say things looking at me, perhaps, and saying, well, you know, you're an enabler. You're the finger pointing you. But the fact is, I always say, where's the line between parent, mother, and enabler?
14: It's blurred.
15: Yeah, when your child is ill with any other thing, sadly, many are struggling battles with cancer, children's leukemia, different things. I know someone in the battle right now with her son. You would turn over every rock, everything you could find to save the life of that child. Well, it's no different when you look at your offspring, your child, your family member, and you look at them and think, what am I doing? What am I missing? Mm-hmm. I've got to do this, you know, and it is a mindset that can really derail you. You don't see it that way, but that's exactly where you are in life. You've got to do whatever you think you can do to save the life of that child.
14: So you then, through this journey, through this, just these ups and downs, this wild roller coaster coaster of I'm sure love and fear, anger, hurt, just all of it. You know, it sounds like you started writing as a way of just, you know, kind of coping your way through this. Is that how the book Enabling Love came about, or?
15: Well, that's exactly right. I actually, when I finally started to go to some recovery meetings, which took a long process for me to go to one, and began to settle down a little bit in my spirit, in my being, and my thoughts, I thought, I've got to get, you know, it's a poison in you, and it's like, what am I going to do with this? Mm-hmm. And I've always kind of liked to write, so I began to write my blog first, and sometimes now when I look back at the very beginning, it was very raw and very basic, mm-hmm. but it was just getting this out so that I could begin to have a little peace, have a couple hours of sanity in my life. Whatever the benefit that I was getting far exceeded the pain that I was trying to deal with. And so I began to write more. In the beginning, I was writing probably several times a day, just to, you know, with the next new thought, the next new process. And so it started to bring around some well-being, though, that I didn't even recognize at first. But all I know is it began to put my thoughts and my feelings into a format that I could grasp and start to begin to see and heal. And others that I was in the group with, if I shared anything with them, we all connected because we were in the same boat.
14: Mm-hmm. So for you, it was very cathartic, and just, you know, being in a space that was safe and allowed you to be vulnerable and open up really allowed you to receive, you know, some of the healing and the support and the love from, you know, the other members of your group as well, it sounds like.
15: Yeah, exactly. That's exactly what it did. And, it was a great, thankful place to be because, honestly, when you're in this battle, you watch others killing themselves, basically, and you just feel so hopeless.
14: Oh, absolutely.
15: And finally, this begins to bring some hope because you begin to value your own life. A lot of people, I think, devalue the value of them, you know, mm-hmm. of themselves, because they're just so sure they want the person they love who's drowning to feel worthy and valued and loved, that you'll do it at any cost, just about.
14: So this is really the time when you were realizing, oh my gosh, I got to put my own oxygen mask on first. Right.
15: Mm-hmm.
14: Okay. And
15: yes.
14: It sounds like your writing, you know, and certainly your group work, you know, connected you with people. I know, you know, you've shared with me, you know, prior to the show that, you know, someone, you know, would write you and say, you know, I was so sure that no one understands my life until I read your post about XYZ. And so it sounds like you started getting a lot of that as well.
15: Yeah, you know, it really helps when you get the feedback because you begin to realize that the experience you had was not for nothing, if you know what I mean. Because it feels like it is at first, but when you can throw out a lifeline to someone else and you don't know who's going to catch it, but they also then can begin to put feet under themselves and, you know, take those little steps, and sometimes they're backwards, but you're taking them, mm-hmm. And begin to bring some stability to yourself and some solid earth under you. It's really, that was quite healing for me just in the responses that I was getting back.
14: So really, in focusing on trying to heal your own life, you started touching the lives of others. And that
15: evidently, yeah.
14: Yeah, and that's exponential. You know, it's said that, you know, in our lifetime, you know, we accidentally influence about 10,000 people. But, you know, I have said on other shows, imagine the impact when you begin to live your life on purpose, when there's intention and passion behind, you know, what you're doing. And it could be what you're doing in any, you know, area. It could be, mm-hmm. you know, in writing. It could be as a therapist. It could be as a mechanic. But we all touch lives. Because here's the thing, we're all interdependent. But to that point, too, whatever was happening with your son, you know, it wasn't just affecting him. It was affecting you. It was affecting the rest of the family. It was affecting his friends and, you know, the people within your community directly and indirectly. So, you know, we have to remember that we're interdependent. And with that, too, I think it helps to remember, because we are interdependent, we've got a support system if we'll allow ourselves to seek that out. And that's something I want to talk more about when we come back. I want want to invite you to tune back in. You're listening to Mind Over Matters. I've got a very special guest, author Laura McAlpin. She is the author of Enabling Love. She's got a book. She's also got a blogspot. It's enablinglove.blogspot.com. And so when we come back, we're going to be talking more about Enabling Love.
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14: Hey everyone, welcome back to Mind Over Matters. I'm your host, Dr. Amy Harris-Nguyen. You're here listening to the show today with my very special guest, Laura McAlpin. She's the author of Enabling Love. She's author of that book as well as the blogspot, enablinglove.blogspot. 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So Thursday, April 9th, actually, we will be doing Understanding and Reversing Thyroid Disorders, Thursday, April 16th. 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So getting back to Enabling Love. Hey, Laura, tell us a little bit, you know, what enabling means. Because, you know, many of us have heard that term. And without getting too clinical, you know, what is your, you know, understanding of that?
15: Well, enabling can have a positive or negative effect, actually. If we want to enable somebody to do well, to go to college, to have the next best job and, you know, maybe the best home life they can have, there's positive ways to do that. Mm-hmm. But when you're dealing with addictions or other behaviors that are suspect, you can enable people right into it even more so by the simplest term is stepping in and doing for them what they are capable and should be doing for themselves. And so it can start when they're young. You know, what are they able to do for themselves that you're doing? Oh, are they not cleaning something well enough? And you say, I'll do this. Never mind, I'll do it. Mm-hmm. Or is there some other, you know, school homework, different things. Parents are really bad at kind of stepping in and taking over for things their children should be learning on their own. And I was no different. You know, I enabled them right into a lot of situations. I'm not going to say that the big three C's of recovery are you didn't cause it, you can't cure it, and you can't control it.
20: Nope.
15: I caused it, but I am going to say I didn't, you know, I certainly helped it. And I don't think there's any parent out there that wants to say they did that on purpose. It's so unknowingly that you're doing these things because you're just in that desperate state of mind. Mm-hmm. So enabling, like I say, it has two different positions depending on where you're standing in life, but you have to be very cautious of enabling somebody into very bad behaviors or lifestyle.
20: Yeah, I think, again, as parents, I think the inclination is to jump in to save the rescue. And I think, too, that parents, you know, really have a hard time seeing their children deal with frustration. And so there's an inclination to, you know, kind of put that out, too. But it's in allowing our kids to deal with frustration that they learn how to be more competent, more confident, to realize that they can handle whatever it is on their own and that they'll get better handling whatever it is with the more, you know, experience and practice they have. So I agree with you. There's a really fine line there between enabling, you know, negative behaviors versus, you know, really encouraging and really trying to empower your kids into working through that frustration and arriving at solutions on their own or allowing them to, you know, get back up, you know, one more time until they finally master whatever it is. But you know, tell me, how did you just decide to write this novel? Was it a series of your blogs or what?
15: Well, that's exactly what it was. A number of friends who would read some of my writings were very encouraging to me and said, you really need to put this into a book. And so I began the pathway of that. And it was a labor of love, I'll say that, because, you know, you write and you put your thoughts down and then you begin to become your own editor.
20: And so you know, we tend to be our own worst critic too, right?
15: Yes, indeed. So I did choose, you know, most of what I had at the time, although really probably only a third, if that, at this time, because I think I published it in maybe 2011 or 12, but I really began the process 2 years prior, and so it was slow. It depended on what was going on in life, because though I was writing and getting some healing, I was still in the midst of a lot of mess with the situation at hand. So there were times that I would, you know, have kind of a breakaway from it. But nevertheless, it did come together due to the different posts I had written, and some were healing and some were questioning and some were, you know, little hurrahs in my life of changes being made and something miraculous happening that I could say, oh, we've got a little victory here. So that's what I did. I put those into a book. And I, in retrospect, I wished that I had finished with where I would today, is to say that, you know, today this child of mine, this grown man, is healed from addiction, and he is living a life entirely different from that of the addict so many years ago. And a lot of people cannot claim that. You know, I am thankful, very blessed, and very thankful for the fact that he is still with us today, and he has no signs of having been an addict in his, you know, well-being and his behavior. So
20: that's huge.
15: You know
20: that took so much courage on both of your parts, you know, to step out in the faith, and for you to kind of, you know, put your hands up and say, you know, I have to trust that I need to take care of myself right now, and that's the right thing to do, and I'm going to have to, you know, put my faith in you or God or the universe or whomever and say, I'm just going to have to trust that you're going to work this out and that you're going to find your way back from, you know, this nightmare. And so it took so much courage on both of your parts. And, you know, I see in our practice all the time, you know, parents dealing with, you know, issues related to enabling and substance abuse issues. And it's so hard just to, you know, back off and really focus on yourself, because that's not, you know, the instinct of a parent, but that's really what has to happen, because the truth is no one can save someone from themselves. You know, the best therapist in the world can't save their client. Mm-hmm. The only doctor that can heal you is really you. And it sounds like you really worked on trying to heal yourself through your writings, you know, through, you know, the support group, through, you know, maybe your own individual search for meaning. And that's, you know, and that's something I want you to shed a little bit more light on when we come back, because I would love to dive into, you know, learning a little bit about what some of these different posts are. You know, you talk about a promise is a promise and letting go and practicing the pause. So let's talk about that when we come back. You're listening to Mind Over Matters. I'm your host, Dr. Amy Harris Nguyen.
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20: 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I'm your host, Dr. Amy Harris Nguyen. You're listening to our show today titled Enabling Love with my very special guest, author Laura McAlpin. She's the author of Enabling Love. She's also the author of enablinglove.blogspot. 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Hey, Laura, if our listeners want to check out, you know, some of your work, if they want to pick up your book, where can they find it?
15: Well, the book is available initially on Amazon.com. Mm-hmm. But I imagine if they Google it, they may find other places, you know, where maybe they might find a used copy or new, but it is available in paperback and hard copy. To be honest with you, I don't know if it's still retailing. The hard copy is about $20, maybe a little bit more.
20: Worth every penny. Just going to say, because it's not, you know, you're not paying for the binder or the printing, you're paying for the message, right? And so if your message can help save a life or heal a family, oh my gosh, $20 is, that's nothing, right? That's nothing.
15: Yeah.
20: So Amazon.com, Enabling Love, Laura McAlpin. So, so let's dive right in. So some of your blogs, I mean, they just sound like they would just touch someone right to the core. Talk to me about Practice the Pause.
15: Well, the interesting thing, and of course now with the current state of affairs we're under, all of this is really relevant. People are getting it a little bit.
20: Mm-hmm.
15: But Practice the Pause really works in areas for addiction, alcoholism, whatever it is, because generally speaking, the family members who are supporting somebody or loving somebody, trying to walk with them, addicts have a great way of coming at you with the big con or the big rush.
20: Mm-hmm.
15: And everything is immediate. Everything is urgent. I have to have it right now. And it can throw a parent in particular in a panic place that if I don't do this, they're going to die. You know, if I don't go and pick them up, they're going to die. If I don't give them $10 because they owe somebody, they're going to die. They're going to kill them. I mean, I've heard all the stories, and but that is the mindset that you're in, and it's quickly triggered by their voice when they call you in this state of need. So I had to learn over this time to step back and wait, just to say, I'll think about it.
20: Mm-hmm.
15: Call me back in an hour. You know, because what you're doing, if you're responding to every immediate thing, well, pretty soon you've depleted your own resources. Your
20: money, yeah. You're constantly in a state of fight or flight, right?
15: All the time, yes. And usually you're giving it away. And so I've met a number of people, and, you know, myself, I'm 65 now, and I'm in a place where I'm still trying to make up for some lost years financially, and I won't put it all on that at all. However, it doesn't help, you know. So you find that you would give your last breath, and there's something wrong with that. So it's learning to stop and pause and saying, I need time to think about this and let me work it through. And sometimes it's even a day that you just have to process through.
20: Right.
15: This whole recovery business, I'm a woman of faith, and so, but having gone through this took me deeper, and I was finally able to learn the process of trusting God. He says, he always tells us, I mean, the scriptures are full of it, all you have is today to take care of. Hang on, you know.
20: Mm-hmm.
15: Stop worrying about tomorrow, next year, next week. There's some verses that talk about he takes care of the birds of the air. They always have enough to eat.
20: Mm-hmm.
15: So it's learning to just sort of step back and go, wait, what's really happening? And what part can I help, or what part do I have to just let it ride? And that was a big lesson for me.
20: Very big. You're learning that not everything is a crisis. And again, you can't save, you know, your son, or you can't save someone from themselves. You know, I'll often teach my clients what I call, you know, being in alignment. So I'll say, all right, you've got your thoughts, your feelings, and your gut instinct, you know.
15: Yeah.
20: And no matter, you know, what the question is, whether it's a question you're asking yourself, you know, should I jump in? Should I do this? Should I not? Or if it's something someone else is putting on you, hey, you know, Laura, or hey, Dr. Amy, or hey, so-and-so, can you XYZ? Do a quick check to see if your thoughts, feelings, and gut instinct are in alignment. Are they all lining up to say yes?
15: Yeah.
20: Are they all lining up to say no? And here's the thing. If you're out of alignment, you should always say not now. So it's kind of like your pause, practice a pause. Not now, because not now gives you that opportunity to get clarity, right?
15: Mm-hmm.
20: And in doing that, you get to be really, really good at recognizing what things are a real crisis and what things aren't. But it's still scary as heck, you know, in the early stages when you're going through it, when you're learning to practice the pause, as you say. So that's a remarkable skill for anyone to develop, you know, whether you're in a situation, you know, whether you're dealing with addictions, or, you know, feeling overwhelmed at work, or even, you know, asking yourself, you know, should I take on one more thing? Because, you know, maybe you don't have the bandwidth. So I love that, practicing the pause. What about letting go? Because you wrote a very beautiful blog on letting go. Tell us about that.
15: Well, letting go is also another, you know, we hear these cliche phrases so often, and we throw them out rather flippantly at times, because to us, you know, the letting go may not be as much about somebody's life. Maybe you're just letting go of a behavior, and that's not really a small thing either, but, you know, we just do like to make light of so many things. But letting go and let it go has been around people in the chaos of addiction for a long time. And so I was at a meeting, and a mom came in, and she was new, brand new, and it's such a raw place when you first begin to allow yourself to go somewhere and admit this problem that's bigger than you. And she was just distraught, and she went through the whole situation about her daughter, and she said, I can't do this. You know, she was crying. How can I let her go? I don't know how. I just can't do it. And we all understood her pain. It was so real, and so it brought people, I'm sure, to memories they would rather not have. But this one very wise woman who'd been going to these meetings a long time, she shared her story that she had heard from somebody that when we let things go, you know, when you think about something you're handling with love and care that you own, maybe you have a beautiful vase or you have a picture frame or a handed down piece of china that you've had in the family for many years. When you're going to let it go because you don't need it at the moment, you don't just drop it and let it go and shred into a million pieces. You carefully think about where you're going to put that thing for safekeeping. Where is it going to be that nobody's going to knock it over or, you know, chip it or forget about it? And she said, when you're letting go of something, well, we're not saying the whole thing, the letting go, the let it go and let God is the second part of that phrase. Mm-hmm. So however what your faith is or what you believe, you have to surrender this thing carefully into the hands of whatever, for me it's God, that would lovingly care for this thing as much as you do. And of course, being a mom, to me, that was, of course, God's going to love him better than I do. So putting him back into God's hands was a very healing thought, that I'm not just letting it go and walking away in anger. Oh, no, I'm putting him back into the hands of his own creator and saying,
20: you have to
15: know
20: trust.
15: He's safe there. Yeah.
20: You have to trust and demonstrate that faith.
15: Mm-hmm. And so that brings about a great deal of peace to yourself, because that also allows you to say, you know, that problem's not mine. I let that go back to God. Mm-hmm. He can deal with him on it. You know, he can deal with him on these things and let them find their place. And so that letting go and letting God gives you a great amount of peace that you, it's a simple practice, and you might have to do that.
20: Well, it's simple in theory, right?
15: Mm-hmm. Yep. And so, but it's worth every minute of peace you're going to get from it.
20: Mm-hmm. Absolutely. Mm-hmm. Hey, so, you know, it kind of reminds me of, you know, just letting go of the pain and heartache of anything. You know, there was a time in my life when I was going through my divorce and, you know, I would go out on runs just to, you know, get peace of mind. And, you know, I had this mantra at the time, just let it go and let it flow. And I just imagined, you know, my troubles, my burdens were just kind of flowing down a river and just, you know, heading out to sea. And you know, and that was so helpful, because and sometimes it's just like letting go a little bit of that burden a little bit at a time, because, you know, it's not like we unload it all at once. So it really is a process.
15: Right.
20: So when we come back, you know, we're going to be talking more about enabling love. And, you know, you talk about a promise is a promise. I want to learn more about that. So stick around. You're listening to Mind Over Matters. I'm your host, Dr. Amy Harris-Newon, with my very special guest, Laura McAlpin.
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20: 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I'm your host, Dr. Amy Harris-Newon. As you know, I'm a double board certified integrative and now interventional clinical psychologist with a postgraduate specialization in functional medicine. I'm also a board certified, forensic clinical psychologist, as well as a certified wellness instructor, author, and speaker. So you're listening to our show today titled Enabling Love with our very special guest, Laura McAlpin. 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So again, each Thursday in April, we're going to be talking about what you can do right now to strengthen your mind, your body, your spirit, and your resolve during this critical time. 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So we're talking about really coming to terms with, you know, our ability to let go and and to trust and to let God or the universe or whomever take care of the burden, and really talking about the need to take care of yourself. But it's so hard to do that as a parent, just to let go and just trust, you know, that you have to take care of yourself and then allow your children to find a way to begin to take care of themselves. And you really wrote this book out of a place of heartache and fear, of love, and just seeking a place of solace and comfort. And it really, you know, kind of demonstrates just what courage you had just to bare your soul and then to make that public, to put yourself, you know, in your very, very, you know, tender, loving, you know, and courageous story out to other people. And so you started publishing your blogs. And so you wrote one called A Promise is a Promise. Tell me about that.
15: Well, this one, this particular post was written in honor of my parents. And and really with Enabling Love, we're constantly in a place of life-changing events, I think. Mm-hmm. Some are small, some are big. Well, my mother was diagnosed with a progressive supranuclear palsy, which is an atypical form of Parkinson's disease. When she was diagnosed, it was around 2000, and it was quite unknown. Even most of the doctors that we were visiting didn't know anything about it. So we did happen to find one specialist, a neurologist, that knew more about it than most of the locals, but there was nothing you could do for it. It doesn't respond to medication. It's similar to a Lou Gehrig's or ALS. Mm-hmm. So her mind was there, but her ability to speak her mind was taken. Her ability to just get up and walk and do laundry, cook a meal, or take her shower herself was taken away. So little by little, it goes away. And so The Promise Kept was written because I came back. I was living out of state at the time, out of Michigan. So I came back to Michigan when I had been home on a visit that summer, and I had seen how my mother was declining. I also saw how my father was changing.
20: Sure.
15: He was so intent on my mother's every need, but there was clearly this anger oozing off of him. And he just seemed to be doing this almost enabling thing, that pouring his own life into her and not taking care of himself, mm-hmm. which I, the first time I've ever even said this, because I just realized that's what he was doing. And I thought, gosh, I'm going to lose my mother and my father if things don't change. Now, we're a big family, but my parents had retired north in Michigan, mm-hmm. so there wasn't really anybody around except one other sister who was an hour away at best. So I had opted to come home, and I watched my dad help care for my mother, and I began to pick up some of that. And in the process of time, it allowed him to resume a few things that he loved to do. One mm-hmm. was he sang in a barbershop chorus,
20: wow,
15: and
20: that's cool.
15: And he loved to play bridge. So he was able to get back and do some of those self-care things that he really needed. And amazingly, when he would come home after one of those outings, his whole frame of mind was so different than the other days, because he was allowed to be himself and get a breath of fresh air and come back to her in a fresh new way too.
20: Mm-hmm.
15: So they had over 50 years of marriage,
20: wow,
15: before this all began to go downhill, and they raised 9 children.
20: Wow. Hey, I'm the youngest of 10. I can totally relate to that.
15: Yes. So you know how it is. And you know, we were raised in a pretty busy household. A lot of kids creates that. And my mom and dad, though, they had some little things they did together that were kind of peculiar, or particular, I'll say, to their relationship. And we came from a singing house, so my dad and mom would sing together a lot, probably the songs they loved from their generation. And oftentimes my dad would lead it with the first line, and my mother would come in and sing the second, and this little banter went back and forth. And so, you know, these things were starting to be taken away. But I found that with my dad, he would do that. He would feed her a line, and she would muster up everything she could, mm-hmm. to, you know, play her part in it. And we would just, it was just a thrill to hear her
20: do
15: it, because there was so much effort to do it on her part. It was a huge effort. But what I realized through watching this marriage in the latter days of their life, they were both still committed to this marriage. my father was still committed to my mother.
3: Wow.
15: And the little things that they had been doing for years that were already put in place as routine became a stability at this point. Now.
3: Wow. So that's the promise. They made a promise to one another.
15: Yeah.
3: For better
15: and
3: or for worse.
15: There was a book written by a Robertson McQuilkin in, I don't know, the late 90s. And he, and his book was titled A Promise Kept.
3: Mm-hmm.
15: And he started out that book by stating that the statistics were very high that when a woman is diagnosed with something, and in his case, his wife was diagnosed with Alzheimer's, how many of the men leave the marriage?
3: Oh, yeah. Yeah.
15: It's
3: I hear that all
15: so
3: the time
15: high.
3: In my practice. You know,
15: yeah.
3: You know, I got breast cancer and my husband divorced me.
15: Yeah. And so it's tragic. And so here I was watching somebody live this out, this commitment day to day. And so when my mother did pass away after several years of this, there was a luncheon for her up north in the area they lived. And everybody was saying to my father or to his kids, you know, boy, your dad, I don't think my husband would do that. I'm shocked at what I would see when your dad would bring her in to go for a meal. You know, just little things that were applauding my father's behavior, basically.
3: Yeah.
15: And he said a few words at this luncheon to say, you know, everybody keeps telling me what a great husband I was or that they couldn't have done what I did. But he said, in my day, when you made a promise, you kept that promise. A promise is a promise.
3: Yeah.
15: And I thought, boy, you know, our current culture doesn't really make or keep promises very well. So it really was impactful, and to watch it be lived and played out was deeply profound.
3: Yeah, no, I imagine that had to just be, you know, a beautiful aha moment unfolding all over these many days and weeks and years. And you're right, we live in a very disposable culture, you know, my microwave, the car, this phone.
15: Yeah.
3: And we do that with our relationships. I'll just get a divorce.
15: Yeah.
3: But I think now more than ever, we need to focus on realigning our values. And so I was so excited to have you on the show because this is a realigning of values in many ways. It's like really recognizing what your role is as a mother, you know, as a daughter, you know, as, you know, someone that is helping other people overcome, you know, their situation. And it really, this is a beautiful opportunity for all of us to realign our values and ask ourselves what's really important. I think, you know, at the end of the day, it's our health, it's our relationships, it's, you know, our loved ones. And so when we come back, we're going to talk about what you can do to count your blessings and keep moving forward. You're listening to Mind Over Matters. I'm your host, Dr. Amy Harris, now I'm with my very special guest, Laura McAlpin.
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20: All right. Welcome back to Mind Over Matters. I'm your host, Dr. Amy Harris-Nguyen, with our very special guest, author Laura McAlpin. 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So we're talking about Enabling Love, and you've got this really awesome blogspot, enablinglove.blogspot. You've come through this journey of really, you know, realizing that you need to save your life in order for your son to be able to find himself and save himself. And through part of your healing journey, you really decided to use writing as a very cathartic outlet. And it led you to a series of blogs that you eventually put into the book, Enabling Love. Let's talk about, you know, counting your blessings and what you can do to keep moving forward, you know, while we've got just a little bit of time here.
15: Okay. Well, counting your blessings is another one of those cliches that we sometimes forget to do. And in this current state of affairs with the coronavirus, what better time to start looking around and instead of going to the doom side of it, start counting your blessings and look ahead. I've made the habit or practice of when I first wake up, I start right away with thank you for my bed. Thank you for a place of shelter that's warm and dry. Thank you for, you know, whatever it may be. Everybody has something that they can be thankful for. And we need to get into that habit of counting our blessings, or we'll always be thinking that we don't have what we need, we don't have enough, and we'll be grasping for something more when it's probably right in our midst. And again, that's something that took me a little bit of practice, because not that I wanted more, but I didn't see the blessing of the fact that, oh, my son is still alive. That's a blessing. Oh, we got through a half a day without any issues. We got through 2 days without, you know, any more issues he hasn't used in this number of days. A lot of times with chaos living, you don't look for the good. You wait for the next shoe to drop.
20: Yeah, absolutely.
15: And so, so that's a real practice that you have to pull back and take there again, the here and now. What do I have today that I can be thankful for? What blessings have I had in my life today? Do you have a job? Are you going to your job every day? Do you have a car to get there?
20: Do you have your health?
15: You've got good transit. You have your health. You have a good friend. Hopefully you have at least one good friend that you can lean on through these days. So the blessings are all around us.
20: Oh, yeah.
15: Again, if we practice the pause, we can start counting our blessings a little easier, because chaos isn't the rule of the day.
20: No.
15: So it stops the spinning.
20: Yeah. You've got to realize, you know, find a place for hope and exercise good faith, extend love, extend kindness, count your blessings. Because guess what? All of that not only feels good, it not only settles us and grounds us, but guess what? It bolsters our immune functioning.
15: Yeah,
20: not even Kenya. So counting your blessings. And now is such a unique time that, you know, we have the opportunity to do that. Like I said, again, start realigning your values. Ask yourself what's really important. You know, where do my blessings lie? Because, you know, we live in such an abundant time, despite, you know, the fear and the anxiety and the uncertainty. There is so much goodness. And I have to tell you, I'm realizing more and more, you know, just how blessed I am and how grateful I am for the people in my life. But I'm going to recommend to all of you out there listening to the show that you do more of that. I'm sure you do a lot of it, but I'm going to recommend you do more of it, because it just adds more goodness to the whole. And again, we're all interdependent. With that, though, how do we keep moving forward, Laura? You know, we've got just, you know, a few more minutes. What, you know, what do you find that helps you move forward?
15: Well, I think the thing about moving forward, we can set our steps for that. We don't need to always be trying to take mountains. We need to take just some steps. And Sometimes keep moving forward just means staying present in the day, allows you to handle what's going on right now, and then you take a little bit of another step forward. And I used to spend a lot of time with the in the mind game of if only I had said or if this or if that, that I wasn't allowing myself to move forward into new things. I was going backwards. So you have to keep moving forward in the piece of the day that you have in front of you. So it might be a small accomplishment. What's your goal this week? There's a lot of opportunity right now to do a little decluttering.
20: Yeah.
15: Okay, can you get one bag of stuff together and get it out? You know, they may seem small and minute, but those are the kinds of goals I had to set because there was just so much chaos in the background of my life that I had years to clean up. And in fact, I'm in the process of it still because I struggle to let go of some of these things from way back when and realize they're not really, you know, productive to my current life. Somebody else can enjoy that. So the moving forward is just setting small goals. Take a good look at the situation that you're in. If you have to practice a pause, practice it for the purpose of moving next. So what are those things? And you're not too old to start a new goal.
20: Right,
15: you haven't wasted all the years to have something new because each day is new to itself. It's a promise of its own. And so you can set a new goal. Are you hoping to, you know,

broken heart or working through any loss. Sometimes we just need to take it, you know, 1 minute at a time or 1 hour at a time, yeah. 1 day at a time. But yeah. as long as you keep putting one more foot forward, then mm-hmm. I think you're going to, you know, you're going to move through the storm. And I like to say every storm blows itself out. We just have yeah. to keep, you know, putting one foot in front of the other and realize, as Maya Angelou said, you know, there's a rainbow, you know. Yeah. And so having that faith, keeping the promise, you know, working on letting go of the things, you know, that we can't control, or letting go of those resentments, you know, that we've yeah. we've nurtured over the years with so much attention and so much yeah. you know, intense emotion, and then realizing that, hey, there's wisdom in practicing the pause, you know, and if I do that, I can begin to mm-hmm. you know, experience this loving attachment, and mm-hmm. really puts you in a position, again, being grounded, counting your blessings, and then you're in a position to move forward. So Laura, I have to right. tell you, I really respect your journey. I really am so grateful that you took the time to bless me on the show, to really, you know, bless our listeners with the great work you're doing, because it touches so many lives. I don't think anyone, you know, out there doesn't know of somebody that hasn't dealt with addictions. And again, when we talk about enabling, it's not just addictions. It's, you know, enabling, you know, our kids yeah. not to take responsibility or whatever it is. So to recognize when that love actually becomes harmful, and then what you can do to kind of turn things around. And again, practice that loving detachment is huge. And so I want to thank you for coming on the show. And listeners, I want to thank you for joining in. And then real quick, I want to invite you to join us on facebook.com/theCIFHW. 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Also, I want to invite you to bolster your immune system now more than ever. Understand how thyroid disorders, depression, anxiety, autoimmune disorders all put you at risk for, you know, compromises in your body, mind, and spirit. And now more than ever, it's our responsibility to love ourselves and focus on self-care. And that means taking care of our health so we can take yeah. care of others and do right by others. Laura, thank you for coming on the show. Thank you for tuning in. You're listening to Mind Over Matters. I'm your host, Dr. Amy.

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6: NBC News Radio, I'm Jennifer Kuiper. Canadian Prime Minister Mark Carney says Canada is at war with the U.S. after trade talks collapse with the Trump administration. Jim Forbes has more.
7: U.S. tariffs against a wide range of Canadian goods went into effect early Saturday after negotiators from both sides failed to reach an agreement. On Saturday morning, Carney gave a speech to Canadians calling the U.S. terms, quote, a bad deal, and claimed, quote, America has changed and that sometimes its signature is written in pencil. Carney said, quote, we are not prepared to compromise Canada's sovereignty, and added, quote, you're at war when you're attacked and we got attacked. A state of

0: Emergency has been declared in Nevada as a fast-moving wildfire near Reno has exploded to over 10,000 acres in one day and is still at 0% containment. The Hawk Fire started early yesterday west of Reno and is threatening over 1,000 homes, which has prompted evacuation orders and warnings. Nearly 2 weeks after being hit by a windstorm, some 28,000 customers are still without power in northwest Indiana. The August 11th storm killed 7 people and toppled trees and power lines in the city of Gary. At the Save More grocery store, some empty freezers and fridges as it runs on a generator, this shopper saying.
1: No luxuries, no ice cream, no popsicles for the children. It's just basic food just to survive on.
0: A class action lawsuit has been filed against the Indiana Utility Company. A cyber attack closed down a small United Kingdom power plant last month. The Telegraph reports the plant shut down temporarily for 4 days and is likely linked to Iranian hackers. It's believed this attack was after the British gave the U.S. permission to use its bases for defensive operations against Iran. I'm Jennifer Kuiper, NBC News Radio.
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5: And a happy Sunday fun day to everybody out there. With all my heart, this is Scott Duff. Welcome to Out Chicago. Ellen Miller is off this week. She's off on an adventure with her wife. That means we get to spend time with Ken Mejia Beal.
6: Hello. Thank you for having me.
5: Thank you to Patty Vasquez for loaning me the Hump Day Honey.
6: You know, Patty is very possessive.
5: Territorial.
6: Yeah. I'm convinced she would pee on me if she could. Like, well, no one else can take me.
5: Yes, she has claimed you as your own. But no. You're the world's. You are here. You are WCPT's.
6: I feel like you just said I belong to the streets.
5: A little bit. I'm glad you picked up on that because, you know, oh, Lord, we're going to be in for a very kooky time today, aren't we? I'm so glad that you could be here. Hey, we've got a great show.
6: Yeah, we do.
5: Today,
6: I'm
5: it's going to be, it's kind of great. Chicago House and Social Service Agency empowers people living with or vulnerable to HIV/AIDS to lead healthy and dignified lives through housing and compassionate client-centered support services. And we're going to talk to the relatively new CEO, Lindsay Gaskins, later this hour.
6: It is relatively new.
5: Yeah, she was appointed, I think, in April.
6: Yeah.
5: So just want to see how the first couple months are going.
6: Yeah.
5: And, you know, because it's a big
6: because
5: agency.
6: It takes about 2 months before you get fully acclimated to anything.
5: Oh, that you're being very generous. I'm doing this for 12 and a half years. I'm still getting acclimated to doing this.
6: I'm still not acclimated.
5: So I'm very excited to be speaking with Lindsay to find out like what's next for a very important Chicago
6: it's
5: institution.
6: Very important.
5: Yeah.
6: Very important.
5: And then we're going to switch over to something that's just so gosh darn silly.
6: Oh, it's the reason I'm here. Am I
5: Look,
6: to say that?
5: Helena Handbag Productions.
6: Yes.
5: Chicago's gold standard for camp. They have launched into their fall theater season with a revival of artistic director David Serta's fan favorite, Joan Crawford Goes to Hell.
6: So, number one, I don't know if we've ever talked about this. Every year on my birthday, I invite some of my closest friends, I make martinis, and we watch Mommy Dearest.
5: Yeah, okay.
6: Every year. You're invited. Because my birthday's on a Saturday this year. It is. I love the Joan Crawford, like, aesthetic. Like, I just.
5: Shoulder pads. Big old eyebrows.
6: Mm-hmm. Just mean.
5: David,
6: I love it.
5: David Serta likes that.
6: Yes.
5: David Serta likes that a lot.
6: I love it.
5: So we're going to be speaking with Chicago's most prolific playwright, David Serta. That's going to be kicking off the second hour. And a hysterical fest, Women Act Out, is a new play festival about the experiences of women with invisible disabilities. It's produced by Violet Surprise Theater in collaboration with Paula Kamen and Terry Lynn Hudson. The festival runs for the last weekend of August, so next week, at the Piven Theater in Evanston. And Iris Solit and Pearly Leaf are going to be joining us later on in the show to tell us all about the origin of this fest. And it's like a bunch of like comedic short plays.
6: I love it.
5: Me too.
6: And it's close to my house.
5: There you go.
6: I'm in.
5: Head on over to Piven. There we go. And of course, we would love to hear from you. So give us a call at 773-763-9278. That number again is 773-763-9278. Of course, if you don't want to talk to us, you can text us at that very self-same number.
6: That's for you, millennial.
5: There we go. That is 773-763-9278. And you can listen to Out Chicago Live Sundays from 11 a.m. to 1 p.m. Central on 820 a.m. on TuneIn from Heartland Signal. 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
6: That's right.
5: How are you, Ken Mejia-Beal?
6: Great.
5: Yeah?
6: I'm fantastic. How are you, Scott?
5: I am hanging in there, not going to let go.
6: Are you white knuckling it?
5: Well, I mean, these are just weird times. Well, I mean, you know, just along with the other things, yeah, I'm still like working through, you know, saying we had to say goodbye to my dog, you know, and some very, very dear friends of mine have been on a fertility journey that we've kind of been like sharing the experience with them. Like it's been months long, and
6: it's a long process. It's a long, tedious, expensive process.
5: Yeah. And also, like, what it actually does to your body.
6: It is a horrible process.
5: Yeah. So we've kind of been, like, walking through that with some friends who've been very kind and generous about sharing their experiences. So just, it's just been kind of one of those...
6: It's not an easy process.
5: It's not. And I think, you know, everybody's going through stuff right now. So,
6: yeah, I think, you know, I'm in this new state of my life right now.
5: Okay.
6: Where I am actively choosing to be positive.
5: Yeah.
6: And it's hard some days.
5: Yeah.
6: But I wake up every day. I listen to my song, my theme song.
5: What's your theme song? Or do you not want to share?
6: It's Madonna and Sabrina Carpenter.
5: Oh, okay.
6: I listen to it every day.
5: Yeah. That tracks.
6: Yeah. You know.
5: Like one of your homosexual dance clubs.
6: Yes, one of my homosexual dance clubs.
5: Yeah. We're both wearing gay shirts right now. So if you want to go over to the YouTube page, you can see our lovely, our blouses.
6: I love Brie Van De Kamp. Favorite television character of all time. But my point is, I recommend... And I say this to all my friends, like, Ken, I don't know how you do it, but you have to, life is full of ebbs and flows and valleys and hills and all that stuff. But actively choosing to be positive is hard.
5: Yeah.
6: But oh my God, it's amazing.
5: It really, you know, the only thing that you can control in this world is how you respond to things.
6: That is correct.
5: That is the only thing. And, you know, to kind of, I go back to, oh my gosh, how many years ago was it? It was a long time ago. There was a show called, where they gave you joy homework.
6: Oh.
5: You know, where you, like, you need to go and make sure that you find something that brings you joy every day. You have to do it.
6: I used to be a part of a lot of group text. And
5: I can't do
6: it. No, but lately I've just been like, this group chain no longer brings me joy. I'm exiting, and I just exit. Or if I'm in a situation with gossip or negativity, I say, I'm disengaging, and I get up and I leave.
5: There you go.
6: And I go home, and I watch 2020 with my dog. Like, I no longer want...
5: 2020? Yes. 2020 brings you joy.
6: I'm one of those weirdos.
5: I love that.
6: It's
5: very specific.
6: Oh, 2020,
5: I didn't even know that it was still in the air.
6: I go to Hulu. Okay. It's on, like, season 45. I go to season 38 because that's where I am now, and I just watch, and it brings me joy. And me and Dottie Mae just watch. But my point is, is I will leave. I will leave a group text. I will leave a party. I will leave a dinner. I will leave anything that no longer sparks joy.
5: All right. I will just leave. Look at that, that you've drawn a line.
6: I will just leave.
5: All right.
6: And then the texts I receive after I leave are hilarious. One day I will share them with you. It's like, Ken, where are you? At home.
5: At home.
6: I left. You all were gossiping. And that's what you choose to do.
5: And that's fine.
6: I went home.
5: You live your life. I'm going to go live mine.
6: Yep. I got an Uber and went home.
5: Girl, I wish I could do that again. Girl, I really wish I could do that. I know. But like, but it's one of these things, like, it's just randomly that happens. I really do not like a group text thread. It drives me crazy because people, usually also what happens right now is my phone will blow up right now as I'm on the air. Yeah. I'm like, what are you doing? Stop.
6: I'm working.
5: You know I'm on the radio. But last night, we've got this group of friends in Memphis. And last night, there was a big storm that went through and, like, knocked out power and everything. So for some reason, they've decided to chime in on this thread that Jerry and I are included on. But I'm like, we're in Chicago. I don't care. I don't care. I'm like, I'm sorry. But like, so they're just kind of like, we've got power. I'm like, oh no. And like, I mean, and just like, you know, oh God, but Jesus, Joseph, and Mary J. Blige, you know, like all this stuff coming through, you know, but I'm like, stop. I'm like, I just like this morning, I wanted to go for a little bit of a walk.
6: So this is what you do. You text back, you say, this threat no longer brings me joy. And you exit.
5: Well, no, but it brings me joy later. It's just right now. And I'm like, why are you including the Chicago people on your...
6: I also have impulse control. So I leave immediately.
5: Oh, well.
6: That's also something I'm working on my therapist with.
5: Oh, well, good.
6: I have impulse control issues.
5: Excellent. Excellent. There we are. Well, were your impulse control, was that on check when you went to go see Ricky Martin this week at the Ravinia?
6: No, I screamed.
5: Yes.
6: I said, take me now.
5: Yes, take me now. Yes.
6: To the point where the security guard just looked at me like, sir, I will take you. And it's like, not you. Get your hands off of me, Stanley. Don't touch me, Stanley.
5: Oh my gosh. Did you wish him happy Father's Day? Cause he is my favorite daddy.
6: He's my favorite daddy.
5: Okay.
6: We're going to fight about this later.
5: Yeah.
6: Jello. Tune in.
5: It is Sunday. It is Sunday, sir. It is Sunday, dear sir.
6: And I just went to church.
5: Oh, there you go. Oh, boy. All right. Ellen, we need you back. Ellen.
6: I'm so sorry.
5: Look, here's the thing. I love Ricky Martin.
6: So do I.
5: I've never seen him live though. Was he just an incredible performer?
6: He's a great performer. His voice is amazing. Like, I think because of all the theatrics, you forget about the voice. His voice is really good.
5: Mm-hmm.
6: He's a great dancer. And he's charismatic and he's warm and yeah, he's great.
5: And he's very, very handsome.
6: Oh my God.
5: He's very handsome. Oh my God. He's a handsome man.
6: My God.
5: In a kilt.
6: Yeah.
5: Yeah.
6: And like shirt open.
5: Oh my goodness. Okay. See, this is why I didn't go. Cause I do not have impulse control.
6: I got the vapors.
5: Did you get the vapors? Maybe I should put you on that text thread with the Memphis people and you can all talk about Southern stuff. About getting the vapors.
6: I am from Arkansas.
5: There you go. You got the vapors and you can sit on the porch and talk about the lifestyle that you become accustomed. Yes. There we go. Girl, well, I'm glad you had a good time.
6: I had a great time. And what I love about Ravinia is they let you bring your own stuff in.
5: Oh, yeah.
6: And you end up like over-serving yourself. And overeating, and it's beautiful.
5: It's wonderful. I love going there to be on the, specifically to be on the lawn.
6: Always the lawn. Don't stick me in the pavilion where I can't bring anything in.
5: Oh, well, see, sometimes you have to go early and you set up on the lawn.
6: No, I always do the lawn.
5: Yeah, and then you go into the pavilion.
6: I don't want the pavilion.
5: Oh, well, if you saw Janelle Monáe and Grace Jones.
6: I was there on the lawn.
5: And I was there third row.
6: Good for you.
5: Grace Jones is right there.
6: Pull up to my bumper.
5: Pull up to my bumper, baby.
6: Pull up.
5: Mm-hmm. Yeah. But Ravinia's always so much fun and great time to go there. I haven't been this year.
6: Oh, you should go.
5: I know. I want to go see Erykah Badu.
6: We can go together.
5: Well, here's the thing that's also, I've got this big week that is coming up. I'm going to go see Salt-N-Pepa. And
6: TLC.
5: And TLC and En Vogue.
6: Yeah,
5: I'm seeing them on like that Tuesday.
6: Okay.
5: And then we have friends coming in from Memphis, actually, who are getting married. It's September 8th, that first week after Labor Day weekend.
6: Yeah. I'm going to see Melanie C that week. Sporty Spice.
5: I know who that is.
6: Okay.
5: Babe Mel C, she's, what? What is she doing?
6: Her new album is amazing. It's called Sweat, Check It Out.
5: Oh. Is it called Sweat, Check It Out, or just called Sweat?
6: Sweat.
5: And one should
6: period.
5: Check it out.
6: And you should check
5: there
6: it out.
5: There we go. I would love to. Sweat, Check It Out.
6: No.
5: Just giant pit stains.
6: No, but the video is kind of like 80s fitness, and it's just her with a bunch of like guys with no shirts on working out. It's
5: all right. Again, we come back to
6: Melanie C. Check her out.
5: Come on, Mel
6: C. She'll be here September 16th. I'll be there.
5: All right. At the Northerly Island?
6: Yes, at the Northerly Island.
5: I love that place. It's just so hard to get to.
6: I've never been.
5: Really? It's really hard to get to.
6: Thank you.
5: It's just like it's kind of a nightmare. But the venue itself is great. It's fun. It's on Northerly Island.
6: I don't even know what this
5: is. It's kind of near, it's like south. It's like right on the lake.
6: I'm not going to make it.
5: You're going to make it. Okay. It'll just take you a while.
6: Okay.
5: A minute to get there.
6: Okay.
5: But it's like just near, it's near Soldier Field.
6: Oh.
5: And it's like on the lake.
6: Oh.
5: It's great.
6: Oh.
5: And beautiful views of the city.
6: I will be self-medicated.
5: Okay.
6: Yeah.
5: You heard it here first.
6: And last.
5: On a Sunday.
6: On a
5: Sunday.
6: I really hope my pastor is not listening.
5: I hope so too. He's going to ask. He's going to call you back.
6: My pastor is a she. Thank you.
5: She's going to call us. Same with my sister.
6: Yeah.
5: There we are. Mm-hmm.
6: Like Ken.
5: She's going to call you up.
6: What are you doing?
5: Ken.
6: Like making money, baby.
5: Right.
6: Like I'm. You do making you.
5: That,
6: I do me.
5: Yeah, I do me. There we are. Yep. Making that paper. Making that paper. This week, Jerry and I were kind of like. You know, like I was saying, like we started out this conversation, like I'm hanging in there and not going to let go. It's just, I'm trying to find moments to really just like unplug and relax. I know, but it's really hard for me to do.
6: You have to have information sobriety.
5: Oh, yeah. 100%.
6: Yeah, you have to.
5: Yes. And I don't. Do a great job of that all the time. But what we did do is we watched Backrooms. Have you seen this movie?
6: No.
5: Do you like horror sci-fi?
6: Yes.
5: Oh my gosh.
6: Tell me about it.
5: It's Chiwetel Ejiofor.
6: What was that?
5: Chiwetel Ejiofor. He was Martin Luther King in Selma.
6: You're saying someone's name right now.
5: Yeah.
6: Okay.
5: Sorry. He's a British actor. He played Dr. Martin Luther King in the movie Selma. He was nominated for an Academy Award.
6: For a brief moment, I thought I was having a stroke.
5: Well, do you taste pennies?
6: No, I was looking at Devin and he wasn't reacting. So I was like, I am not understanding the words coming out of your mouth. So you're saying someone's name. Got it.
5: He is an actor.
6: Okay.
5: It is. And it's one of these movies that, like, the director started out on YouTube, I believe.
6: Oh.
5: So it's kind of like in the same vein. What was the other one that just came up that, poop. It's
6: poop.
5: It just went out of my head, the other movie. But a lot of folks who are looking at smaller budget things.
6: Yeah.
5: It is.
6: Backwood.
5: Backrooms.
6: Backrooms. Got it.
5: Chiwetel Ejiofor, the actor.
6: Got it.
5: I believe his name is like Steve. So it's Clark. It's
6: okay.
5: Clark. So it's going to be Clark is a little bit easier for you.
6: Like, I've never heard this name before.
5: Really?
6: Said like this.
5: Did you see Selma?
6: I did.
5: Okay. Well,
6: I'm probably totally mispronouncing his name.
5: Okay. Well, that's on.
6: Cause when you say it's like, what is happening?
5: Well, there we are. But it's this crazy movie. He plays this man who runs a furniture store who is in therapy.
6: Okay. As one should be. Yeah.
5: And, like there's been a bad breakup with his wife and just the whole things. And he one night and he's like sleeping in his furniture store. And
6: of course he is,
5: you know, and one night he gets up and he discovers this portal to a back room.
6: Understood.
5: That looks like an office building, any sort of office building, but it just kind of keeps going. But it's not just like regular any office. Like it is, it's creepy, scary.
6: I'm in.
5: It's so good.
6: It's like, sounds like Chronicles of Narnia with a twist.
5: Yes.
6: I'm here for it.
5: A big twist.
6: I'm here for it.
5: It is, it just kind of, you're like, what is happening? It's like, it's fun. It is scary. It's like, it messes with your head. Visually, it is outstanding. It is so cool.
6: I'm here for it.
5: All right. Then you can, we rented it. It wasn't the theater, but it was like, we rented it. We watched it at home. So that was one of the things.
6: Where did you rent it, Amazon Prime?
5: I don't know. Okay. Somewhere.
6: Got
5: on,
6: it.
5: Somewhere on the.
6: On the
5: interwebs.
6: Okay.
5: There we go.
6: I'm here for it.
5: Can I recommend it more? And then last night we, now I can't even remember my name. I need to slow down on the.
6: Your name is Scott.
5: My name is Scott.
6: I'm Ken.
5: And I am Funky.
6: Yes.
5: My name is Scott. The one and only. Going in Style. That's what it was. It's an old like 80s movie with George Burns, Art Carney, and Lee Strasberg, and they are old men who decide to rob a bank.
6: Good for them.
5: Last night I was like, I need a heist movie. What's going on? And Jerry's like, how about this one? I'm like, that's perfect. I've never seen it. It was so good.
6: I'll check it out.
5: It was so wonderful. And like George Burns breaks your little heart in the movie. It's really great.
6: I'll check it out.
5: Yeah. They rob banks with Groucho Marx glasses.
6: I love it. You know, I love any kind of bank robbery.
5: And the thing
6: movie.
5: That's also so funny too is like, cause it's made, you know, 40 years ago or 40 plus years ago, the amount of money that they stole and they're like, we're set for life. It's $30,000. You know, I'm like, it's a lucky thing you're 82. And yeah,
6: that would get me through maybe 2.5 months.
5: Maybe. Yeah.
6: Maybe. Yeah. I eat salmon. Like, it probably wouldn't.
5: Well, if it comes from Canada, all the tariffs that we're putting on stuff right now. Well, it's like,
6: my salmon's from Canada. My coffee is from Brazil. I am broke.
5: You are broke.
6: You are broke.
5: Well, you know, so are we. We should probably take a little break here and pay some bills.
6: Pay some bills.
5: What's going on here? 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We're going to take a quick break, and when we come back, we're going to be chatting about the resurgence of the lavender scare. How wonderful and how lucky for us.
6: I'm smiling.
5: 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So stick around. 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
11: 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AAA. AAA was also once very conservative, but in 2014, they shifted to the left, donating $235,000 to Democrats in 2024. 83% of their donations went to Democrats. 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Now, Liberty Mutual leans to the left, and yes, they did donate $1.6 million to Democrats in 2024. 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Progressive does not give to politics, but some of their senior leaders do, and their senior leaders lean left. 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
5: Welcome back to Out Chicago. Scott Duff here. Ellen Miller is off. That means we get to hang out with Ken Mejia Beal,
6: who will be referred to as Ellen Miller from this day forward.
5: I'm going to call you like Swellen Miller because you're swole. Because you're swole. Look at those guns. Did you see the sign? There's no guns allowed in here.
6: None?
5: There are no guns allowed.
6: No.
5: Swellen Miller. Oh my gosh. This is going to be the longest show on the planet.
6: Unfortunately, I hope our listeners don't think so.
5: They're going to be great. They're going to be hanging on every word and they're going to be tuning in because even tomorrow, Monday on Choose Views, Richard Choose guests are Brad Smith, candidate for Congress in the 6th 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So we know things are weird and kind of not great. Right now people are driving around in a circle in D.C.
6: Let's talk about it.
5: Well, first of all, let's just talk about, like, how I'm still mad at Ding Dong for, like, totally blowing the 250th of this country. Like, they did it horribly. They did it poorly. They did it wrong. They excluded people. It was just awful.
6: Some would say it was the birthday America deserved.
5: This is true.
6: That is all I'm going to say.
5: It is true.
6: You get what you vote for.
5: This is true. This is true. I didn't vote for it.
6: I didn't vote for it either.
5: I didn't vote for it. I wanted something fun and something that included everybody and all this stuff. And I know people are like, they're mad about the, because there's that Grand Prix, that little race car event that's happening today. in the DC.
6: Yeah.
5: The giant thing.
6: Yes.
5: And people are kind of like, oh, this is just whatever. I'm like, although, you know, when we had it here in Chicago, it was kind of cool.
6: Yeah.
5: You know, and it's kind of great to kind of like see your city like being.
6: It is.
5: It's kind of cool.
6: It's a horrible for traffic, though.
5: Oh, it's awful for traffic.
6: Like, I hope it's never knows, back here again.
5: I know.
6: Ever again. I know.
5: Well,
6: life.
5: Right now it's in D.C., so good. We're doing all that
6: where
5: stuff.
6: Where it's deserved.
5: Where it's deserved. Where you can have all the traffic and
6: all the traffic, you
5: know, rip up the roads and all that stuff.
6: Well, no, but back to the 250 thing, I will say I didn't celebrate Independence Day this year, nor have I celebrated it for the last couple of years, just simply because it's hard to celebrate freedom when freedoms are being taken away.
5: 100%.
6: So it's kind of like, and then before anyone at me, because I'm so sick of trolls on social media, don't respond in the comments what freedoms are being taken away. Google it. Don't ask me. I'm not going to go into it. If you don't know, I'm not Google. Google it. But so many freedoms are being taken away. So much dignity is being taken away from folks. I don't feel like celebrating. Yeah. It's nothing to celebrate.
5: Well, for me, the 250 was actually the opening of the Obama Center, the Obama Library.
6: That was a great
5: day. That was like, yes, America.
6: I celebrated the release of Madonna's Confessions, too.
5: There we are.
6: And I had a great time.
5: You're a work of art.
6: Everybody here is a work of art. But it came out July 3rd. So July 3rd, I was out at Sidetrack. I had my big pink covering and I had a great time.
5: Well, there
6: so
5: we go.
6: So thank you, Madonna.
5: Thank you, Madonna. Thank you, Madonna. But you know what you're talking about with all these freedoms and liberties and dignity being taken away? That's kind of like, it's just right up for this whole, like, the resurgence of the Lavender Scare.
6: Absolutely.
5: That is going on within our military, within the FBI, the Department of Justice, all the CIA. Quick little history lesson if you aren't familiar. So the Lavender Scare was the federal government's systemic campaign to identify and remove gay and lesbian employees as supposed security risks.
6: Yes.
5: It began in the late 1940s. Thousands of lost their jobs. They were forced to resign. The CIA incorporated questions about homosexuality into its polygraph exams.
6: Can I make a recommendation?
5: Yeah.
6: If you've not seen it, please check out Fellow Travelers, I think is the name of it.
5: Matt
6: Bomer, and the other cute guy.
5: Really cute guy.
6: From Wicked.
5: I can't remember his name.
6: It doesn't. Jonathan something. It doesn't matter.
5: It's really great.
6: I learned a lot about the Lavender Scare from that movie.
5: Yeah, it talks a lot about it in there. And it's like even like in 1953... He had Eisenhower, he issued an executive order listing, quote, sexual perversion as grounds for denying federal government employment or security clearance. The logic being that the government enforced secrecy made gay employees vulnerable to exposure, and that vulnerability was then used to justify excluding them. And that was kind of like the base for a very long time, until finally, Bill Clinton, he barred the denial of security clearances based solely on sexual orientation in 95.
6: Yes.
5: And then expanded federal employment protections in 98. And by the 2010s, the CIA was publicly celebrating LGBTQ plus officers and recruiting at pride events, even. Okay. They were like looking for every American. And now, thanks to Dear Leader Ding Dong, getting his pampers in a bunch over diversity, equity, and inclusion, and declaring on day one of the 47th Reich that there are only two genders, folks in high security positions are being ferreted out, and our nation's security is suffering.
6: Yes.
5: This week, CIA veteran Julia Curley, she is a trans woman whose work spanned decades across four different administrations. She was the first CIA agent to publicly transition.
6: Understood.
5: Going there. She delivered the daily brief to Pence, and was like, you know what, she was there because she felt the call to serve.
6: Right.
5: She felt the call to serve, and she needed to be there to help secure America.
6: Yes.
5: And she did it regardless of what political party the president. She served under Obama and Ding Dong and Biden, and now Ding Dong again. I even think she came in during Bush. So she's been involved for a very, very long time.
6: In a nonpartisan way,
5: because she's like, it's not about the partisan.
6: It's about America.
5: It's about America.
6: It should be.
5: It's about this particular position. And yeah. she actually said, like, I do not agree with what Pence, because, you know, Pence, who is pretty, like, you know, club soda is spicy and we don't like gay marriage and we don't like trans people and everything. But she said that he treated her with nothing but respect and dignity, which is great.
6: Yeah.
5: So earlier this week, she penned this piece for The Atlantic about her experience because she came back on for the second administration of this horrible regime. And she, about 70 days in, they asked, she got fired. But then on a Friday, and then on Monday, they asked her back. But she couldn't tell anybody. It's very strange. So she sat down with Peter Alexander on MS Now earlier this week. And I want to, this is kind of a longer clip, but I want to play just a little bit about her experience of what she had to go through going through this. So this is CIA veteran Julia Curley with Peter Alexander. And here's just a little snip.
17: You were told to be discreet. What did you take that to mean?
18: They wanted my service. They asked me to come back the Monday after I was fired because they needed me, and I did. But they didn't want anyone to know I was there.
17: They wanted your service, but they didn't want you.
18: Yeah.
5: Hold on right there for 1 second. That right there, just that hearing it in her voice, when they're like, they wanted your serve, their work, but not you.
6: Yeah.
5: She's like, yeah. Yeah,
6: it sounds exactly the same way as a lot of black folks were treated during the segregation period. Like, we want you to come to work. You cannot use the bathrooms. You cannot enter through the front door. You cannot do all of this, but we want you here. It's all back.
5: Yep, forward. And this is, and she continues on.
18: As I write in the piece, I was the wrong kind of American for them. And that violated every bit of my belief in our creed, which is that a person should be able to rise as far as their talents can take them. But that was no longer the case.
17: Let me ask you if I can. We're speaking nearly 10 years after you wrote another article for The Atlantic. You did it under a pseudonym at the time, ending the essay with this quote, "Trans kids should know CIA is always recruiting." You say you can no longer advise LGBTQ Americans to join the CIA. What is the cost to the country? What is the CIA? What are Americans losing by those members of those communities not being included in high-level jobs for which you have years of experience?
18: I think it is. It's tremendous. Throughout my career in government, I've known trans people who had irreplaceable technical skills, you know, people who had rare foreign languages, but also advanced cyber capabilities, who either have been thrown out or have just been unable to continue serving. And the clear message to the country, of which trans people, gay and lesbian, bisexual people are all a part, is that you're not wanted here. And that message has been sent loud and clear. And as painful as it was to write that sentence, I have been on college campuses recruiting for the CIA. CIA has sponsored events and booths at pride parades because we wanted all Americans to lend their talents to our national security. And I think it will weaken the country to drive them away and to drive other people away, even if they're not in the LGBT community, because they don't want to be a part of a system that would do that to some Americans.
17: It's
5: down. Yeah. I mean, it's 100%. It's the interview. The entire interview is fantastic and heartfelt and gut-wrenching. And as you said, it just reminds me of, like, what does this remind you of?
6: Yep.
5: She had to cross the street to go to the bathroom.
6: Yep. Yeah. It's shameful.
5: She could not tell people that she was working there.
6: Yeah.
5: Because, and the whole reason why she got ferreted out was because of stupid Laura Loomer, who was, like, broadcasting, there's a far-left trans person in the DOJ that's left over from Biden. I need a name. And you have somebody who has dedicated decades of her life to serving and protecting this country. and democracy, mm-hmm. who is now let go and cannot do her job. Mm-hmm. And in the meantime, we have Natalie Harp mm-hmm. with all her heart mm-hmm. serving Dear Leader Ding Dong, mm-hmm. who does not even have a security clearance.
6: No.
5: It's so bananas to me. Like, that is what's happening here. That we have people who of LGBTQ plus, like, service members for, in the military, yeah. and the DOJ and the CIA, like, all of these agencies who are being run out. And these are people with years of experience who only want to serve.
6: Correct.
5: And then.
6: Correct.
5: And serve the country.
6: Right.
5: Not a person.
6: Correct.
5: It's so maddening.
6: I agree. That is why I no longer answer the question, what rights are being taken away from people?
5: Yeah. Because it's right there.
6: It's right there.
5: It's right there what's happening.
6: Right there, yeah.
5: And again, in the meantime, you have this fanatical devotion from this lady. I mean, they had to trot out Melania this week.
6: I know.
5: They had to have proof of wife. They had to have a proof of wife photo.
6: And can I just say, there has to be no one more unhappier than Melania Trump.
5: Oh, yeah. I don't care about her.
6: Like, so I don't care.
5: Fine. Be sad.
6: I don't care. I genuinely don't.
5: Well, she doesn't care either.
6: She doesn't care either.
5: She wore a coat. But let everybody know about that.
6: Goodness. She
5: I don't
6: has
5: care to
6: be
5: you.
6: Miserable.
5: Uh-huh. Yeah.
6: Miserable.
5: So that is like, it's just so, who do you want? Who do you want? Protecting and serving our country. Somebody who's
6: heterosexual white men.
5: That's what MAGA wants.
6: Yes.
5: Yes.
6: Yes.
5: And
6: there you
5: apparently
6: go.
5: Somebody who's willing to jump into the trunk of a car just so she could be near.
6: That's right. It's not me. I'll tell
5: it
6: you
5: that. It ain't me. Anyway, so that is upbeat. Not yeah. at all.
6: But that's the purpose of programs like this and being a member of this community is speaking out about these kind of atrocities that are happening.
5: Mm-hmm. It's true. And as we head towards, Labor Day weekend, which I guess that's kind of when people start paying attention to the midterms that are going to be coming up.
6: Yes.
5: And just a reminder, we can change things, but we have to vote. We have to get out there and vote.
6: Yes.
5: That's it. And on that note, oh, go ahead.
6: But it's not just about voting. It's about holding our elected officials accountable.
5: Yes.
6: I'm very big on that.
5: Yes. Yes, they work for us.
6: Don't just vote. Hold these folks accountable.
5: That is correct. All righty. Well, and on that note, we should probably take a little break.
6: Let's hold you accountable.
5: I know. Hold me accountable.
6: Let's pay some
5: there
6: bills.
5: We are.
6: Pay some bills.
5: And also, on the other side of the break, I'm going to be we're very excited because we get to speak with the CEO of Chicago House and Social Service Agency, Lindsay Gaskins.
6: Yay.
5: So stick around. 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
5: Welcome back to Out Chicago. Scott Duff here, along with Swellen Miller, a.k.a. Ken Mejia Beal.
6: That's right, I'm back.
5: Ken Mejia Beal is joining us today. 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I'm so happy to have our first guest.
6: Me too.
5: Chicago House and Social Service Agency is an incredible institution.
6: Yes.
5: It empowers people living with or vulnerable to HIV/AIDS to lead healthy and dignified lives through housing and compassionate client-centered support services. And joining us now is the CEO of Chicago House, Lindsay Gaskins. Lindsay, welcome to the show.
2: Hello. Good morning.
5: Good morning. Good morning. Thank you so much for taking time out today on a Sunday to join us. We're very happy that you could be here. Can you remind our listeners a little bit about the history and the mission of Chicago House?
2: Of course. Chicago House has been around for over 40 years. We started as a hospice for gay men dying of HIV. And over the years, we've evolved our services always with that center core of creating a place of home and belonging for those that need us most. And so we've been in Chicago for now, it's in our 41st year. We have housed 500 folks in our housing, and we serve over 3,000 folks with services in the Chicago area. And the organization was started by those that came and gave a helping hand, and continues to be led, and the team is a compassionate, really, you know, human-centric folks out in our communities.
5: And we thank you so much for it.
6: So much appreciated.
5: Yeah. And so you're relatively new in the CEO.
2: I am.
5: CEO office right over there. You were board chair of the organization. Then in April, you took over the reins as CEO. That has to have been a crazy learning curve.
2: Completely. It was very fortunate for me. I mean, I'm so grateful to be chosen for this role. But fortunate that I did have years of serving on the board,
5: right,
2: and understanding how the organization worked and where there were, what were the challenges, what were the things that were coming up. And I also got to know the team very well. Michael Herman, the outgoing CEO, is a good friend of mine. And I got to learn from him and the senior team all during this time as serving as on the board. So that was helpful. So I got to kind of jump right into budget season, right into the crazy world we're living in, where people are trying to take housing away from folks. So
5: yeah,
2: I kind of knew what I was getting myself into.
5: Well, I know. Well, that's, I mean, and also what's also so wonderful about, you know, having knowledge of the organization is that you understood the culture and the ethos of the organization. Like there's there is a spirit that you knew, you kind of like, oh, I know how this works.
2: Definitely.
5: So what is your vision for Chicago House for the next couple of years? I mean, I know right now it is a challenging time. You've got people like cuts to healthcare, taking away housing. Mm-hmm. I mean, denying, you know, trans rights. There's like all the list goes on and on. What's your vision?
2: No. You know, the work has been so strong for many years, mm-hmm. But the demand has continued to grow. So if you even just mentioning, you know, the trans folks in our community, what they've been dealing with in the last 19 months is ridiculous, as we all know. Yeah. And we need places like Chicago House to be there to find belonging. We believe there's been a decent amount of migration also to Chicago from that community. So we need to be there to help them get up and going, get jobs, get housing, all those different things. And that's part of why we exist as a nonprofit. So the demand is growing. The funds are not growing, right?
5: Yeah.
2: the federal government's trying to take away money from nonprofits who are housing people, who are providing employment services, doing healthcare navigation, which is all the stuff we do. But the demand is growing because of inflation, because of the marginalization and all the different things that are happening in the city. So I feel really good to be in the ecosystem and to be with other partner organizations talking about how are we going to solve this. But I would say to the greater community, this is the time to step up. If you have funds, if you have the ability to be in that world and provide a monthly donation to an organization that you care about and you think is doing the right work, then do that. And that might be different for every person, but mm-hmm. it's a time for all of us in this community to step up because funds are being taken away from the by the federal government.
5: Yeah, well, especially anything that, you know, vaguely mentions diversity, equity, yeah. and inclusion. You know,
2: exactly.
5: It's, which is just, first of all, I refuse to call it DEI. I will always say diversity, equity, and inclusion,
6: right.
5: because which one
6: right.
5: of those don't you like?
2: Exactly.
5: Tell me.
2: And exactly. There's a great book that I read this year as I was coming into this role by Brian Gladstone. I don't know if you're familiar with him. And it was all about the Atlanta system, the homeless prevention system, and how it wasn't working for people then. And this is, it's an anthropological look at people trying to get services mm-hmm. in Atlanta. And this is before what we're going through right now. And it was eye-opening to me. And as I think about the future and the vision of Chicago House, I think about how we have to get more and more centered on the participants, the clients, of those that need our help. We do this in all other parts of our lives. We like design retail operations around like how people buy, but we don't really think about social services like we offer in that way. And so sometimes it takes months for people to get a response from even the nonprofits that are trying to do their best because it's so we're all understaffed. How do we really make that system stronger so that when someone raises their hand and says, I need help, they don't have to wait. And so as I think about the vision of Chicago House, not only meeting the demand, ever-changing demand that's going to happen in the city, which I believe is going to hit Black, Brown, trans individuals most impactfully, but also it's about how do we respond more rapidly so that people don't, it doesn't get harder by having to wait.
5: Right.
2: We actually have a safety net because all of us who have a home understand that we can always go to that home when we're trying to recover. When you don't have a home, what happens then? And so I want people to really understand how important the home is and this idea that everybody deserves a place to live and they deserve a place to belong. And Chicago House, because of our work over the 40 years and our very affirming way that we look at everybody, we give you the pronouns that you think are your pronouns.
5: Yeah,
2: we
5: right.
2: talk to them as individuals. We're affirming in all ways. We are a place that they can call home and then they can start that, you know, have that feel of belonging and then they can grow. And this is where you get outcomes of people moving out, people getting jobs, people be able to really live dignified lives, as you said in our mission statement.
5: Yeah, I think so. You know, you said one of the biggest demographics that you're kind of concerned about are Black and Brown trans folks. Mm-hmm. Are there specific services aimed at this community or are the services more broad?
2: There, we have a drop-in service for trans individuals. We have that in three parts of the city, so we try to really provide different places because they're not all living in one part of the city for them to drop in and access those services and have a meal, get some, you know, learn something, figure out what they need to do, navigate. We have legal services, help people with changing their names, all of these different things that help people move from where they started to where they're going. So those drop-in services. And then if you just think about our entire population, we provide housing. So some folks might that identify as trans come through our housing navigation work, but and some come through our employment work. We have a great program called CHAP, where we are helping people learn about how to become community health workers. And they go through that program. It's free. We provide, you know, snacks and venture cards to get to the in-person.

0: community and that they are a part of a community, that is life-changing right there. So exactly. I want to thank you so much for all of the work that you do, and everyone at Chicago House. If people want to learn a little bit more about the services that you provide and hopefully make a donation, how can they do that?
1: ChicagoHouse.org. And we have events, we have a way to do monthly donations, all those different things. But we'd love for you just to know who we are, because you never know when you might meet somebody who's in need.
0: Yeah.
1: So please check us out. You can access our services that way. And we just love to have as many people in our community understand where they can find help.
0: Well, Lindsay Gaskins, thank you so much for taking the reins and running with it. This is a daunting challenge, and thank you so much for all that you do for our city and beyond. Lindsay Gaskins, CEO of Chicago House and Social Services Agency. You can go to chicagohouse.org to find out more info about it. Lindsay, thank you so much for everything.
1: Thank you. Have a great day.
0: You too.
2: Have a great day.
0: We are going to take a quick break. And when we come back, it is the second hour of Out Chicago right here on WCPT Heartland Signal.
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12: NBC News Radio, I'm Lisa Carton. President Trump is taking a swipe at Canada amid trade tensions between the two countries. In a post on Truth Social early today, the president wrote that Canada wants the benefits of being a state without being one, adding that the country has charged farmers massive amounts of tariffs for many years. This comes after U.S. tariffs against a wide range of Canadian goods went into effect early Saturday after negotiators from both sides failed to reach an agreement. Prime Minister Mark Carney.
13: Canadian exports to the United States lower costs for American families. In contrast, tariffs are taxes. Taxes which are ultimately paid by U.S. consumers.
12: Carney gave a speech Saturday calling the U.S. terms a bad deal and claimed America has changed. The U.S. is set to impose tough new sanctions on Iran. Treasury Secretary Scott Bessent says he'll hold a news conference Monday to lay out the economic pressures the administration plans to impose on Iran and its key allies. The White House described the measures as the toughest sanctions in history. President Trump referred to it as an economic D-Day for the Islamic Republic. A round of severe weather is set to take aim at parts of the Northeast and Great Lakes today. Storms across the region have the possibility to produce severe hail and damaging wind. A level 1 out of a 5 severe weather threat is covering cities like New York, Philadelphia, and Boston. Severe storms could also extend southward into parts of Georgia and the Gulf Coast. A fast-moving wildfire in northwest Nevada is prompting evacuations today. Governor Joe Lombardo declared a state of emergency as the Hawk Fire threatens more than 1,000 homes west of Reno. More from Jim Forbes.
2: The Hawk Fire started early Saturday west of Reno in the heavily populated region and level 2 evacuation warnings.
12: Officials have

0: opened two evacuation centers in Reno. One of them is already at full capacity. 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
9: Welcome to the second hour of Out Chicago on this beautiful, beautiful day. Look, there's no tornadoes and the sky's not on fire.
10: No, no wildfire. Well, there is a wildfire.
9: There is, but that's not right here.
10: Yeah, not here.
9: It's been a weird, weird summer.
10: It's what summer? I want a refund. I want summer a refund.
9: It's been nice.
10: It could have been nice.
9: Okay, it could have been nicer. You could have been nicer.
10: Every year.
9: Every year. Every year. Hey, what?
10: Every year.
9: No, it can't be nicer. Is our second hour of guests that we have. Isn't that seamless? That was a seamless transition. A little bit later on, we're going to be speaking with some of the wonderful folks behind Hysterical Fest, Women Act Out, which is a new play festival about the experiences of women with invisible disabilities. We're going to be chatting with Iris Solet and Pearly Leaf a little bit later on. Yeah. And hopefully we've had some gremlins in the board today, but hopefully we will be able to chat with them right now. I'm so very excited. One of my favorite, perhaps it is like in my top three theater companies in Chicago.
10: Oh, definitely my favorite.
9: Yeah. Helena Handbag Productions. Yes. It is Chicago's gold standard for camp. Yes. They have launched into their fall theater season with a revival of artistic director David Serna's fan favorite, Joan Crawford Goes to Hell. Now joining us is none other than Chicago's most prolific playwright, David Serna. Hello, David.
11: They were having trouble with the video.
9: All right, David, I don't think you can hear us right now, so we're going to try to give you a phone call, and in the meantime, Bill Vamp, are we good? Do we have, gotta love the...
10: Okay, we're going to keep talking.
9: There we go. Gotta love live
10: yes.
9: Radio that's going on
10: here. If it's live, it's happening.
9: It is
10: right
9: happening.
10: Right now.
9: Right now.
10: Right now.
9: Okay. Yeah. And nope. All right.
10: All right. So, Helena Handbasket, great shows.
9: Handbag.
10: Sorry.
9: Helena Handbasket was the name of Chandler's father on Friends.
10: Yes, it's been one.
9: Yes.
10: I love all of their stuff.
9: Helena Handbag. Yes, they're incredible. It is just silly.
10: Yes.
9: And fun. And it's a great reminder to not take yourself so seriously.
10: It's always great.
9: You know, good time.
10: You have to laugh.
9: You have to laugh.
10: You have to laugh.
9: You have to laugh. And you have to enjoy Joan Crawford, apparently.
10: Every year, my birthday, Mommy Dearest.
9: Do you remember when the music box used to hold, they would show Mommy Dearest for Mother's Day?
10: No.
9: Do you not remember this? No. Oh, my gosh. For years, the Music Box Theater on Mother's Day, they would do a Mother's Day screening of Mommy Dearest.
10: Oh.
9: People were encouraged to come in costume.
10: Oh, with eyebrows.
9: With eyebrows. There we are. And the fortune, because we've got a crackpot team. Crackpot? No. Cracker Jack.
10: Cracker Jack.
9: There we are.
10: Cracker Jack.
9: They might be crackpot too as well, but we finally got David Serta from Helena Handbag on the phone. David, thank you for your flexibility.
12: No problem.
10: Thank
12: no problem.
10: You.
12: I went on the StreamYard and you sounded like Kennedy.
9: Well, oh, good. Meat tallow. There we are. David Serta, you all started previews for Joan Crawford Goes to Hell. How are they going?
12: They're going really well, actually. Knock on wood, but they were there to enjoy themselves, and they were
9: ready to go.
12: Gave them what they wanted.
9: All right. One thing I will also say, aside from Helena Handbag just being a fabulous show, your fans, the fans of Handbag,
10: yes,
9: are legion, and they are devoted in a way that I'm like, how, like, Goodman only wishes.
10: Correct. Correct.
9: You know?
12: Yeah, look at where they are and look at where we are. It's an unfair world.
9: It is an unfair world and everything. That's why Joan Crawford has to go to hell, you know?
12: Yeah,
9: So what is the premise of the show?
12: The premise of the show is Joan Crawford dies, goes to hell, and meets the devil, who's a suave, debonair guy, and is forced to watch her life through the lens of Mommy Dearest.
10: I love this already.
12: So it's Joan commenting on Faye Dunaway as Joan, commenting on, and then it's such a big show. It takes three Joan Crawfords on the stage, and then we have two Joan Crawfords on video.
10: Oh, I love this.
9: Who doesn't love the Joan Crawford multiverse?
10: This is like a dream come true.
9: That's great. So now, when did you first write this show? Because this is a revival.
12: Yes, it's 1997. I first wrote it.
9: Wow.
12: And, even though it's a revival, it's the basic idea, the core idea is there, but I grew a lot as a writer, and I know way a lot more about Joan now, and, you know, I've matured as a writer.
9: Yes, you have.
12: And so, you know, it is a homage parody of Mommy Dearest, but it's a lot more than that. It's really kind of a love letter to Joan Crawford, and with all the different aspects of Joan Crawford, and, you know, I'm not a Joan, Christina Crawford denier.
9: Mm-hmm.
12: I believe Joan should not have been a mother.
9: There we go.
12: But there's also her body of work and her circumstances growing up, and, you know, there's no excuse to hit a kid.
9: No.
12: I'll just say that right away. But I grew up, and I'm a child of a certain age, and in the 60s, people hit their kids a lot.
9: It was a different...
12: A different time.
9: Also in the 80s.
10: Also in the 80s.
9: Yes, there was a spanking.
10: Oh, yeah.
9: Spanking thing that was going on.
10: Yeah.
9: Yes.
12: My mother wasn't a Hollywood star, or maybe I would have wrote a book.
10: Right.
9: But there's something, you know, I do, we've had this conversation before, because I know, like, you really you love Joan Crawford. You,
12: I do.
9: Yeah.
10: Yeah.
12: I do. And it's not like it's evolved. You know, I have all this stuff I collected and people have given me. And so I'm making a wall of Joan for the theater.
10: Oh,
12: but
10: that.
12: It's just like really complicated. And it's her legend. Mommy Dearest has helped her endure.
9: Yeah. Oddly enough. Yeah. But her work, I mean, you were saying, cause she, it was like the scrappiest of underdogs.
12: Oh, she was the Madonna of her time.
9: Yeah.
10: Yes.
12: She just kept reinventing herself and and she was with MGM and Metro and Mommy Dearest, it makes it look like she was fired, but she actually bought out her contract. And because they were offering her not very good roles.
9: Yeah.
12: And so she did what she had to do, you know, and then she ended up being on the board of Pepsi. And
9: yes.
10: Yes.
9: Yes. Yes. Yes. Wait until she comes out public woman. Against your product.
12: Yeah. I made sure I got that scene.
10: Yeah. That's one of the best scenes of any movie.
12: Yeah,
10: it's so good.
12: You don't know what hard feelings are. yeah, and it's really fun to do it with. I have a Joan who's in his 20s, and I have a cisgender female Joan who kind of out Jones me sometimes.
9: What? Wow. Is that possible?
12: Yeah, oh yeah, yeah. It's a great cast. Everybody.
9: Well, they always are.
12: And the original Christina from our show is in it. T.J. O'Brien it's fun to pass the Joan on to the future generation.
9: Well, I mean, there is a big part about, you know, with all of these, you know, well, we had a good run of like having equal rights coming through, you know, and like more of like an assimilation into the broader culture mm-hmm. that it, mm-hmm. to me, like queer culture was kind of disappearing. And there's something so wonderful about what you were saying about like passing on the baton, the Joan baton as a way to bring a new generation into like understanding why this woman is such an icon, especially for gay men.
10: Yes.
12: Right. Yeah, and it's you know, people love Mommy Dearest and we celebrate that silly movie, but it's also it's so much more. It's so much more than No Wire Hangers.
9: Right.
10: Because
12: people scream that at me all the time and I'm like
9: stop. I like to scream. I will always beat you.
12: Yes. And there are camps who really are hate that, like you know, all these different Facebook groups and this is sophisticated. I'm like, come
10: no, I
12: on.
10: Don't.
12: Yeah, I mean, like she was human.
10: As every year, I get lectured for loving Mommy Dearest. Someone always pops up in the comments and goes, "Shame on you!" Blah blah blah, and I delete it because I don't care.
12: Right?
10: Go on with your life.
12: Well, I did a guest professorship at Northwestern for LGBT. Screenplay and plays and focusing on camp. And Mommy Dearest was one of the films I assigned. And some of these kids were like, "What? That's funny."
10: They don't understand.
9: Well,
10: camp.
9: Because there's like, why wasn't there a trigger warning?
12: And the one young lady was from like China. And so she didn't, you know, like female trouble, you know, like John Waters. They're like, oh my God.
9: Like, what is this? I don't understand. Well, it is like, again, it is one of those things that a lot of younger generations don't get camp.
10: They don't get it.
12: Right.
9: You know, and
12: that's some do, though. So, and they have their own camp.
9: Yeah.
10: Well, I made the mistake of inviting a 22-year-old to my birthday last year to watch Mommy Dearest, and it was traumatizing for him. He was like, "This is child abuse and alcoholism." I said, "Yeah,
9: of course.
10: We're laughing. It was our childhood."
12: And it's just the way it turned out. The movie is so absurd that you can't help but laugh.
10: Yes, I agree.
9: Yeah, there's nothing subtle about
10: no,
9: it.
10: No, it's like, look at those eyebrows.
12: Child abuse is funny. No. You know? And,
10: no.
12: And Faig is a bravura performance. Yeah, I mean, no matter what they say, I just think that's, it ruined her career. Okay.
9: Okay.
12: Yeah. She needs to ride with it. Her and Tina Louise need to lighten up.
10: Yeah. I agree.
12: It's just like, go for it. Get the money.
9: So you wrote this a goodly bit ago, and you know, as you said, that your prowess and skills as a playwright have, you know, broadened,
12: yeah,
9: deepened.
12: Yeah.
9: Did you go through and make some little tweaks and adjustments throughout?
12: I made a lot of tweaks and adjustments. And, you know, when I revisited last year, we did a reading of it. I was like, this is not enough me in it. And I think then I was kind of afraid to tweak and change things as much. You know, I wasn't as confident. Now I've put a lot of stuff in it. I put scenes in it that weren't in the film, and I have Christina and Joan rehearsing Mildred Pierce and things like that, and we have beautiful, beautiful video work, not on the TV screen. It's like on the walls, and the stage is like Art Deco white, and because we have to make the most of that space. It's a small space, and so you get a real intimate. It's like watching The Wizard of Oz in the Sphere in Vegas, except it's a tiny box.
9: Well, no, and also what's really wonderful is this is kicking off 25 years of Helena Handbag Productions.
10: Wow.
9: First, congratulations on that. You know,
12: thank you.
9: It's huge. Were there any, what shows or company milestones, stand out for you?
12: Well, for sure, Poseidon and Upside Down Musical.
9: A huge, huge, huge hit for you.
12: Yeah, and then, the Rudolph, the Red Hosed Reindeer.
9: Mm-hmm.
12: We did, 13 iterations of that, and they were all different. And I don't know, I think Caged Dames, the Women in Prison musical. It's been a pleasure, nurturing younger artists like Alex Grelly and Tyler Anthony Smith, and just watching little queers grow and discover their own version of camp and ridiculousness. I really like a lot of the shows. I liked Lady X, the musical. I liked the Golden Girls series.
9: Mm-hmm. I was a huge fan of Snow Girls.
12: Yes.
9: I loved
12: Snow Girls was Derek Van Barum.
9: Mm-hmm.
12: He wrote the book and I wrote the music. Oh. And, you know, and Derek is now the
9: fancy schmancy
12: czar, right?
9: Yes.
12: Right. And, but we're, you know, we still talk and we may have something, we may have, collaborate on something too.
9: Oh, fabulous.
12: Don't tell anybody.
9: I will never, would never do that. I would never do that.
12: The Birds. Yes, The Birds.
9: The Birds.
12: I forget The Birds.
9: Yes, yes, yes.
12: Yeah.
9: I still remember those posters.
12: And Veronica Cartwright came and played with us, and so yeah, it's been really nice, you know. And we're small by kind of design, because I think the larger you get, the harder it is to sustain. And you know, and theater is different now.
9: It just is.
12: And I don't care what anybody says, after COVID it changed.
9: Mm-hmm.
12: And and you saw that big essay about the theater not-for-profit model. It kind of doesn't work.
9: Mm-hmm.
12: And I knew that before, but we were so popular that we still made money. Now, even when we do really well, what happened to all the money?
9: Right.
12: You
9: know?
12: And so it's a constant struggle for everybody.
9: Yeah. Yeah. And yet here you are like a phoenix rising from the ashes and descending back into hell.
10: Yes.
12: I know that's I think that's from what we put that in the Christmas Dearest show where Joan Crawford is Scrooge.
9: Yes.
12: It's rising from the, we've got moments like that. And I got to say Gretchen Greer, who plays, one of the Jones, is amazing, and so is Nicholas Ian. You know, Coco Chanel was supposed to be in the show.
9: Oh.
12: And she had a health health issue and had to, she dropped out last Sunday.
13: Oh.
12: And so we were, you know, I haven't slept all week.
13: I'm sure.
12: And everybody stepped up to the plate, the director, Cheryl Snodgrass, and all the designers. We've been working our butt off, you know. And so part of me was glad that we couldn't video this because I was wearing a hat.
13: Okay.
12: I said, you know, I couldn't find my Ava Gabor wig. So I was like, yeah, I got to wear a hat.
13: It's all good. It's all good. Because, look, again, one of the best things about handbag, A, your fans are legion. Your ensemble members are just as wrong and twisted and funny as you are. It really is. Like, it's a wonderful thing. And
12: I've got a lot of new people in this.
13: Yes,
12: too.
13: Which is like always great. Like you were saying, you're nurturing young artists into the world of camp. And so that I think everybody, you know, let's kick off this fall season, right? And you head to Joan Crawford Goes to Hell, presented by Helena Handbag Productions. It runs through September 27th at the Clutch. Yeah. For tickets and for info, go to handbagproductions.org. David Serta, I always love chatting with you.
10: Yes.
13: I always love seeing you on stage. And
10: I will be there.
12: Thank you, Scott.
10: I'll be there.
12: Are you going to give me a hug?
13: I will give you a hug. I will give you a hug.
10: I'm a hugger.
13: I love a hug, and I will see you on Friday.
12: Oh, wonderful.
13: Yeah, there we go. So anyway, okay. David Serta, break all the legs as you head to opening night. Again, the show is Joan Crawford Goes to Hell. If you haven't seen a Hell in a Handbag Productions show, you need to do yourself a favor and go check this one out. David Serta, thank you so much, and break legs, my friend.
12: Thank you. Have a good one.
13: Thank you. All right.
12: God bless.
13: God bless. God bless. God bless. God bless. There we are. We're going to take a quick break. When we come back, there's more Out Chicago right here on WCPT Heartland Signal.
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13: Welcome back to Out Chicago. Scott Duff here, along with Ken Mejia-Bio, aka Swellin' Miller. It's the guns. 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
13: 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I am very excited.
10: Yeah, you are.
13: Because next weekend, Hysterical Fest, Women Act Out. It's a new play festival about the experiences of women with invisible disabilities. It's produced by Violet Surprise Theater in collaboration with Paula Kamen and Terry Lynn Hudson. And joining us now from Violet Surprise Theater are Iris Solit and Pearlie Leaf. Iris and Pearlie, welcome to the show.
20: Good morning.
21: Hey, thank you so much for having us again, Scott. Can you hear me okay?
13: I can, Iris. Thank you.
21: Wonderful.
13: Pearlie, are you there?
21: Yes, thank you. I am. Thank you so much for having me as well.
13: Fabulous.
21: Excited to be here.
13: Well, first of all, we're so glad that you're here. Iris, can you tell us a little bit about the history and mission of Violet Surprise Theater?
21: Yeah, absolutely. We started back in 2019. I think you had me on the show when we were doing our Femme Splash Fest pre-pandemic. It was started by me and my business partner and good friend, Allison Fradkin. We're both alums of Pride Films and Plays when we met there. And so when we both left PFP, we thought, what else do we want to do? And we created the Femme Splash Fest that we talked about 7 years ago. And since then, we've spent the last few years on and off due to things like the pandemic and going away to grad school and coming back.
13: Those little life events.
21: Yeah. For most of the last 7 years, me and Allison have done readings, play festivals. We did three different sold out readings, or we did two with Violet Surprise. One was prior to Violet Surprise of Paula Kamen's play Jane, Abortion in the Underground. And, in this past year, we did Violet Surprise Theater's first full production. We did a touring production of Lauren Gunderson's The Revolutionists, and that toured to about 20 different Chicago neighborhoods and suburbs. Then the idea for this festival, Hysterical Fest, came about because Paula Kamen, she's a playwright and a Violet Surprise board member. She has chronic pain and migraines, and she actually wrote a book about that called All in My Head. She came to us with the idea for this festival because women throughout time have often been gaslit or told that their disabilities aren't real if their disabilities are invisible. And coincidentally, not on purpose, most of the Violet Surprise staff and board have invisible disabilities. I'm legally blind. My visual impairment is achromatopsia. So Paula and I and Pearlie, Allison Fradkin, and Terry Lynn Hudson, we all put our heads together and came up with this festival. Thank you.
13: Yeah, all right. So, Pearlie, anything you want to add to that?
21: Well, I summed it up pretty well. That's exactly how it happened. And I have ADHD, so, I mean, neurodivergencies kind of, like, coincide with invisible disabilities. And I had written a play called Task Paralysis that will be featured in the festival about, like, figuring out what ADHD is and how it represents differently in women. So, yeah, I'm really excited to be producing this and to have my play featured in it.
13: Yeah, I mean, first of all, the name could not be more perfect.
10: Yeah, it's a great name.
13: For this, I mean, I just love the Hysterical Fest. Fantastic. I love the historical ramifications of the word hysterical, because that was what was referred to for women when they menstruated. It's just brilliant. And I love this whole exploration because they're comedic plays. Yeah.
21: Oh yeah, they're all funny.
13: And that's the thing that's mostly so great. It's like looking through a very serious topic about indivisible. Because I talk to Indivisible Illinois all the time, so I'm so sorry. but invisible disabilities, like it's a very serious topic. But I love looking at it through a comedic lens. So I know you both have, Pearlie, you were saying you have one about ADHD. Iris, you're performing a solo piece that you wrote and performed.
21: Yeah, that's correct. I'm performing a monologue that I wrote. It's called A Blind Lesbian Walks Into a Bar, and it is my coming out story, because in real life and in the story, my experience of coming out as a lesbian about 10 years ago did intersect with my visual impairment in a way that a lot of like non-visually impaired people would not even think of. And wow. So to find out what happens, you can come to the festival. I have performed this story before at Sidetracks Outspoken and a couple other of storytelling salons too. So yeah, some of you may have heard this before. And then I'm also directing a piece called The Body Play. It's a two short 10-minute plays that are part of the full length. And that is also a piece by Madison Wetzel, and it's about chronic pain pulled through magical realism.
13: Fantastic. And so Pearlie, who else is going to be on the lineup for Hysterical Fest Women Act Out that's coming up next weekend, the 28th through the 30th at Piven Theater Workshop in Evanston?
0: Well, Allison Fradkin, who Iris mentioned before, also has written a play for the lineup called Herd Mentality, which is about her experience with being hard of hearing. And she will be starring in it as well, because everyone here wears multiple hats.
13: Of course.
0: And then we have plays from people all over the country. We have some pieces from New York. We have someone from Ohio. We also have remote performers as part of the festival, because we really wanted to focus on accessibility and making performance accessible for all. So even those who are immunocompromised or suffer from long COVID and can't perform in person still get a chance to perform.
13: Fabulous. Terry Lynn Hudson is one of those performers, right?
0: Yeah. Yes, and she is a fantastic actor. We are so happy that was able to perform in the piece Invisible-ish, written by Donna Latham.
13: And what is that about?
0: That piece is about a woman whose disability is sometimes visible and sometimes invisible, because when you think about it, sometimes chronic pain can vary. Like one day you can be fine to walk on your own and without a mobility aid, and then people may not necessarily know that you have a disability. But then other times you may need to use a cane or a wheelchair or some other mobility aid, and then you know, it's very obvious that you have a disability. And oftentimes wheelchair users, especially who can walk themselves, get a lot of like dirty looks and nasty remarks, because people will assume that they're faking it or something, which is really not the case. So we're happy to showcase that sometimes it varies and it can be visible sometimes and is invisible others.
13: I love that. I mean, again, I love that you are examining these, again, very serious, weighty issues, but through the lens of comedy. Yes. Was that like a conscious decision, or did all the material, or is it just because of the spirit of the playwrights were like, oh, no, I need to talk about this in a funny way in order for people to hear it?
0: Yes, it was absolutely conscious.
21: Oh, yeah, go ahead.
0: Oh, sorry, Iris. It was absolutely conscious, because how many sad stories do you know about disabilities? We specifically wanted to make this festival funny so that it would reach more audiences, because a lot of times people would rather watch something uplifting than sad. Mm-hmm. And it's also about laughing through the pain and using humor to cope. And did you have anything to add to that, Iris?
21: It was Paula's idea, I think, because it's a play on the word hysterical. And also, like, as Pearlie said, it's like there's so many sob stories about disability that it's like, you know, I'm disabled. I live my life in it. And a lot of my life is not sad.
13: Right. But,
21: like,
13: I'm pretty funny.
21: Kind of humor has also come from my disability.
0: Oh, yeah.
13: Yeah. I mean, I think it's great because it's that whole, and I think you can reach people in a different way.
10: Laughter.
13: You know, that whole Mary Poppins, a spoonful of sugar helps the, medicine go down. Yeah. Mm-hmm. Kind of vibe. Mm-hmm. So, if people, not only will there be, you know, live performance and a streaming performance, but audience members can also stream, the Hysterical Fest Women Act Out next weekend. How can they do that?
21: There's a link on the Eventbrite. The Eventbrite is a two-parter because we do want to make this as accessible as possible. So we'd love for people to join us in person at Piven Theater, and any virtual performances will be screened. We have two monologues that will be done virtually, and they'll be screened there as well. But if you can't make it, whether that's because you live out of town or you're immunocompromised or you just wish to stay home that day, there is a streaming link where you can still buy tickets and get a link to the video of the performance. I think we're taping either a final dress or opening night, and then that will be available to stream for the same ticket price to view the production from home.
13: Amazing.
21: And that's all in the Eventbrite. And Scott, I can send you a link to the link to the Eventbrite was in the email I originally sent you.
13: It was, but if I, so I can't really share. So how can people, when they go to Eventbrite, they just write in a Hysterical Fest?
21: Yeah, let me find, if you just run a Google search, Eventbrite Hysterical Fest, Piven Theater, Piven is spelled P-I-V-E-N, then this should be the first search results. And then the links for in-person and streaming it from home are both on the same Eventbrite page.
13: Fantastic.
2: And you can also go to our Violet Surprise Instagram, and the link in our bio will take you straight to the place to get tickets and drop us a follow while you're there.
13: There we go. What is the handle for Violet Surprise on Insta?
2: It is at Violet Surprise Theater. That's VIOLETSURPRISETHEATRE.
13: I love theater with an RE because you're fancy that way.
10: That's right.
13: Heck yeah, you are. Heck yeah. What do you hope that when folks come and check out Hysterical Fest Women Act Out next weekend at the Piven Theater, what do you hope they leave after experiencing these pieces?
2: I hope they learn something and laugh a lot.
13: There we go. There we go.
10: Mission accomplished.
13: Well, again, if you are looking to learn something and laugh a lot, make sure you head to Hysterical Fest Women Act Out. It is August 28th through the 30th at Piven Theater Workshop in Evanston. For tickets to both the live event and for the streaming events, go to Eventbrite, type in Hysterical Fest, Piven Theater, and the chip pop right on up. Iris Solet, Paralee Leaf, thank you so much for joining us today.
10: You.
13: And break all the legs as you head towards this festival.
10: All the legs.
21: Thank you. We really appreciate that. We really appreciate you having us on the show. Thank you very much.
13: Our pleasure. Our pleasure because we love lifting folks up here. Hysterical Fest, Women Act Out. Don't miss it. We are going to take a quick break. And when we come back, it is the final thrilling show-stopping moments about Chicago right here on WCPT Heartland Signal.
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4: 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And it's not just because he lied, lies, and will continue to lie. 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So admit it, GOP and MAGA, you got played and duped. 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
8: Welcome back to Out Chicago on Chicago's Progressive Talk. Can I get you another Bellini?
13: Oh, please, Stephanie Miller, yes, get us a Bellini.
10: Three of them.
13: Oh, dear Lord. Okay, there we go.
10: Three Bellinis.
13: Three Tres Bellinis.
10: Yes, Tres Bellinis.
13: What is
10: Tre Bellinis? Because Bellinis are French.
13: Right? I thought they were Italian.
10: Oh, that would be...
13: I don't know. You're the one who was just recently on the continent to go to Amsterdam.
10: So, listen... True story.
13: Okay.
10: I am geographically challenged, and before I even got there, I thought I was going to Denmark. And
13: that's different.
10: A friend of mine was like, "Can you have to stop saying we're going to Denmark? We're going to the Netherlands." I was like, "The what?
13: The what? The, huh?
10: The what? Where am I going?"
13: That's all right. It's so, you know, you're so pretty.
10: And that has gotten me so far in life. I've always relied on the kindness of strangers.
13: Yes. And the stranger, the better.
10: And that is why I look like this, because I'm not smart.
13: Stop it. You are a smarty pants. You are a smarty pants. Hey, you know, you can visit the Out Chicago page and listen to on demand to recent interviews and full episodes of the show. 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
10: Tell the people
13: that we exist. 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First of all, so many people don't even know that there's a progressive talk.
10: And tell the people to go to Heartland Signal and stream the shows.
13: There you go. 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Mm-hmm. A subscription is only 99 cents a month.
10: 99 cents
13: a month.
10: Crazy.
13: That's crazy. That's like, I keep going back to Bonnie Franklin, who would back in the day, she was on One Day at a Time. The mom. I'm old. You're young.
10: I'm sorry.
13: Never mind. It's fine.
10: I did see the One Day at a Time with Rita Moreno.
13: Okay. What was the original one? Okay. Anyway, but she was doing these things for less than a cup of coffee. You can be a part. So it's like, less than 99 cents.
10: Like the Sally Struthers commercials?
13: Yes.
10: Okay.
13: Yes.
10: I know those commercials.
13: There you go. Well, for less than a cup of coffee.
10: Yeah.
13: For a whole month.
10: 99 cents is crazy. Month.
13: I know. There are going to be some special offers coming up to subscribers. And so just visit us at WCBT 820 and Heartland Signal on Facebook and hit that subscribe button.
10: And I'm going to say this. We have so many folks that say there aren't enough liberal outlets. We're right here. Support us.
13: Yeah.
10: Support us.
13: Thank you. Are you joining Patty on Wednesday?
10: I'm not joining Patty.
13: You are Patty?
10: I'm taking over for Patty. Patty will be going out of town, so I will be on Driving It Home Tuesday through Friday.
13: Oh, come on now.
10: So Drive It Home with Ken Mejia Beal, the Hump Day Honey.
13: Yes.
10: That's right.
13: All week long.
10: All week long, except not tomorrow.
13: Not tomorrow. Because Patty's...
10: Because she here.
13: She's in town.
10: Yeah. She can't be in the same... Patty and I are the same person. People just don't know it.
13: It's like...
10: CGI.
13: It is CGI. Crazy. It's like Michael Jackson and Diana Ross.
10: Yes.
13: Same person.
10: Oh, God. Same person. Oh, poor Michael and
13: Barry
10: Diana.
13: Gibb and Chewbacca.
10: What?
13: Barry Gibb, the lead singer of the Bee Gees,
10: yeah.
13: And Chewbacca...
10: Same person?
13: Have you looked at their hairlines?
10: I
13: look at the hairlines of Barry Gibb.
10: By the way, Barry Gibb is still alive.
13: Yes.
10: Yes, he is. I just found that out last night.
13: Were you concerned? Oh, what? Huh? How'd that come up?
10: I thought he was dead.
13: Okay.
10: And someone was saying something about the Bee Gees.
13: No, Robin Gibb has passed. And Andy Gibb.
10: Yes.
13: He wasn't a part of the Bee Gees, but he was.
10: But Barry Gibb is alive.
13: He was. And if you look at the cover... Look at the cover of Saturday Night Fever, the Saturday Night Fever album.
10: I'm never going to be the same.
13: Of the Saturday Night Fever album, look at his hairline and then then look at Chewbacca. And then if you put a little bit of Nair on Chewbacca's forehead and underneath the thighs, it looks, you never see Chewbacca.
10: Oh my God,
13: and
10: you
13: Barry
10: are. I'm
13: Kim
10: looking
13: together.
10: At it right now.
13: You never see the two of them together.
10: And for good reason. But no, I found that out last night. Very excited. Congratulations to Barry Gibb.
13: On
10: being alive.
13: Staying alive. Look at you.
10: I gave you the layup.
13: I know.
10: You
13: I
10: just
13: missed
10: have
13: it.
10: To take
13: well,
10: it.
13: I went on a show tune thing. I went Stephen Sondheim.
10: You, where I don't go.
13: Well, it's because
10: I don't like musicals. Well,
13: because I'm too gay for those.
10: And this is not one of your homosexual dance clubs.
13: No,
10: so
13: it is. No.
10: Stay alive.
13: I know. That's why I was being alive, because you don't dance to that one. Hey, tomorrow is the first day of school for CPS. I just want to give a big old shout out to all of the teachers out there. Yeah.
10: God bless you all.
13: Oof.
10: God bless
13: you. I know. It's the first couple of weeks of school, though.
10: Honestly. Like, there are so many great jobs, and I say this with great admiration to teachers. My dad was a CPS teacher.
13: Mm-hmm.
10: There is not enough money in the world.
13: No, well,
10: I could not do it.
13: Well, that's because it takes somebody who's really amazing and incredible.
10: No, you have to be a good, like, genuinely good. I'm not a genuinely good person, so I could not do it. I could not do it. Not because of, because of the kids, but also because of the parents.
13: Yeah, that was the thing.
10: Like, oof.
13: Well, that was my tricky thing when I was a teacher. It was like this, my students I love.
10: Yeah.
13: I'm still in touch with my students.
10: That's awesome.
13: And it's been like 15 years since I was a teacher. But it was the parents were.
10: That's the parents.
13: You know, I mean, yeah, especially, you know, and yeah.
10: Yeah. It's like when my dad, he passed a couple of years ago, so many of his former students came. To his funeral, and it was beautiful, and he would have loved it. But he was a CPS teacher for over 20 years. He loved it.
13: Yeah.
10: And he would always say, "You'd be great." It's like, oh, I would not dance. I would not.
13: I bet you would, because I think you would bring an energy and a creativity to your classroom.
10: I would be a nightmare.
13: Would you be a mean teacher, you think?
10: My patience isn't there. I have zero patience. I have zero. Yesterday I was at Taco Fest. Uh-huh. I was in line, and literally, I was in line for maybe 2 minutes, and it didn't move. And I was like, I'm done. Left Taco Fest.
13: Wow.
10: Went home, got on the train, and went right on home.
13: There you go. That didn't bring you joy, so you removed yourself from the situation.
10: Yeah, you remember. So that would be me as a teacher. Like, you know what? No joy. I'm out.
13: Oh, okay.
10: Mr. Mejia Beal is out.
13: There you go. Now you know your limitations. Yeah. We all know our strengths and everything. But I will say there's nothing better than having like an influence, like an influential teacher in your life.
10: Absolutely.
13: Do you have one?
10: Miss Robertson.
13: Book grade.
10: She was my junior year and senior year chemistry and AP chemistry teacher.
13: Okay.
10: And she was amazing. She passed away very young. But she was a out lesbian. And
13: all right.
10: So much visibility. And she was also a huge Madonna fan. And she wasn't that much older than us. I think she was born in like 75 or 76.
13: Mm.
10: So maybe only 10 years older, mm-hmm. and she passed away a few years ago
13: of
10: cancer. It was horrible. And once again, so many of her former students. But Miss Robertson, for me, what about you?
13: Oh, my gosh. I have far too many. Like, I remember all of my teachers.
10: Oh, I remember them all.
13: Well, but I was fortunate enough to, like, really have just some really great teachers in my life, starting from first grade, like Mr. McGrath. You know, it's so funny. Like, looking back now, I went to a very, I almost said a special school, I went to a really incredible place that really looked after it was a public school mm-hmm. in the suburbs of St. Louis. We were at a new elementary school. My parents were just getting divorced. Mm-hmm. And so they went out of their way to make me feel special and taken care of, you know, and all under the guise of like of making your view feel special, not like they're checking in on you. Cause like I would go, they made sure that I had, I had a male teacher. Mm-hmm. So, cause my dad had moved out, you know, so I had Mr. McGrath, but then there would also go talk to Dr. Siebel, who was the school like counselor.
10: Awesome.
13: Whatever. But it was always just a time just to check in. It just made me feel special, you know, and looked after. But like Mr. McGrath was fantastic. You know, I had Mrs. Britton in second and third grade. I had Mrs. Witten in, like, I could go through the whole of them. Like,
10: I will say when we moved here from Arkansas, I went to a special, and it really was a special school on the south side. It's called Neal Elementary. And it's where they mix able-bodied students with different kinds of students with different kinds of handicaps.
13: Maybe indivisible invisible disabilities.
10: Invisible and very visible. Yeah. And it taught us at an early age to accept folks that were different.
13: Yeah.
10: And it was beautiful. And I had such a great experience going to that school.
13: Mm-hmm. Yeah, I mean, I think it's really great. Well, what you just said, that's another thing, but Mr. Brumby, my sixth grade teacher.
10: You had a teacher named Mr. Brumby?
13: Mr. Brumby,
10: that sounds like the happiest, like most made up fairy tale.
13: I know. Ever. And his first name was Mungin. So Mr. Mungin Brumby. I'm still friends with him on Facebook.
10: And he was probably bullied a lot as a kid.
13: I don't think so. I don't think so. He was cool. But yeah, so like there's something really important. And, you know, we're lucky enough to have had so many educators on this show. I'm thinking specifically of the Pintas, who are behind the Pinta Pride Project.
10: They are both
13: teachers.
10: They are so amazing.
13: So sending love out to the Pintas.
10: All the teachers.
13: Thank you all the teachers out there.
10: For all that you do.
13: Yeah. Yeah.
10: And thank you for remembering that the children are our future.
13: Lead them well, teach them well, and let them lead the way.
10: That's right.
13: Show them all the beauty that you have inside.
10: Exactly. Mm-hmm. Thank you.
13: You're welcome.
10: You caught that one.
13: I did.
10: Yeah. I knew you would. You let me down once. I knew it wasn't going to happen twice.
13: I know it wasn't. Hey, I know you've been out gallivanting and everything.
10: Yes.
13: With your Ricky Martin.
10: Gallivanting, yes.
13: You've been gallivanting, yes. Which is lovely, as you should.
10: Yes.
13: Did you, by any chance, catch any of Rosie O'Donnell this week on the Jimmy Kimmel show?
10: Watching Rosie on TV, when I was a kid, I would get home just in time to watch the Rosie O'Donnell show and mm-hmm. see her throw the koosh balls from the desk. And I love Rosie O'Donnell.
13: Yeah, me too.
10: So, yes, and I don't even watch the Kimmel show. I watch just for Rosie.
13: Look, I thought she knocked it the park.
10: Amazing.
13: Yeah.
10: When you let Rosie be Rosie, she is amazing.
13: Mm-hmm.
10: You know, because I did try to watch her on The View.
13: Oh, I loved her on The View.
10: I did not. I felt like I need more Rosie. They're not letting Rosie be Rosie.
13: Yeah, but I think it was a different Rosie. I think it was a different side of Rosie. Because on the Rosie O'Donnell talk show in like the 90s and early 2000s, she was the queen of nice.
10: Yeah.
13: That's literally how they were selling her, as the queen
10: of
13: nice.
10: Fair.
13: And she kind of, the only times that she really kind of stepped in it politically was with like Tom Selleck about gun and control issues.
10: That was a great episode.
13: It was a great issue. You know?
10: Yeah.
13: But I think when she got onto The View, she was able to be a little bit more political and not necessarily need to be funny and need to be nice.
10: When I say let Rosie be Rosie, what I mean is Rosie can't share a platform. Rosie is someone
13: her
10: who
13: own
10: needs to
13: thing.
10: Be alone.
13: Mm-hmm.
10: Rosie does great by herself.
13: All right. Yeah. Agreed.
10: Yeah. Does great alone. And I loved every moment of it.
13: Yeah. Well, she was fantastic this week. She got some really, President Uba, Jay Lumpa.
10: Yes.
13: Roosevelt. Roosevelt, are you kidding me?
10: Yes.
13: Thank you.
10: I want Rosie back on my TV every single day.
13: Well, who knows? She's having a big resurgence right now.
10: You know, I tried to get her to come to one of our galas in DuPage once, and it fell through due to
13: scheduling.
10: Mm-hmm. But her people were great. Very responsive, and I've always wanted to meet Rosie.
13: I went bowling with Rosie.

0: Devin, always a pleasure to see you.
1: Dev Dog.
0: Thank you so much for all that you do. Today was kind of troubleshooting and you're amazing. Matt, thank you for running things in the back there. Swellen Miller, aka, Ken Mejia Beal, thank you so much for coming in. It's always a pleasure to bask
1: always
0: in your glory.
1: A pleasure to bask in your glory.
0: There they are. And I'm Scott Duff. And until next week, with all of my heart, stay proud.

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1: We had a very strange thing happen. 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
4: NBC News Radio, I'm Lisa Carton. President Trump says Canada wants the benefits of being a state without being one. He took a swipe at Canada in a post on Truth Social early today amid trade tensions between the two countries. We get the latest from Jennifer Kuiper.
5: Prime Minister Mark Carney says Canada is at war with the U.S. after trade talks collapse with the Trump administration and new 50% U.S. tariffs go into effect against a wide range of Canadian goods. Carney, in a speech to Canadians, calls the U.S. trade proposal a bad deal.
6: Canadian exports to the United States lower costs for American families. In contrast, tariffs are taxes. Taxes which are ultimately paid by U.S. consumers.
5: Carney says retaliatory tariffs on the U.S. will begin on September 8th.
4: South Carolina Senator Tim Scott is making a push for Darlene Graham ahead of the state's Republican Senate primary runoff on Tuesday. Appearing on NBC's Meet the Press, Scott said Graham is qualified to be a senator.
7: Incredibly competent, ready for prime time. She's ready to tackle the issues of affordability for the American people, and she's ready to serve the great state of South Carolina in the United States Senate.
4: This comes as some concerns were raised after Graham admitted in a debate that she's not that informed on national security. When asked if a U.S. senator should have a basic understanding of those issues, Scott said they should and defended that she does. Hawaii is bracing for over a foot of rain today as Tropical Storm Moke passes the island. At last check, the storm was centered about 300 miles southeast of Hawaii's Big Island, with top winds around 45 miles per hour. Heavy rain and gusty winds are forecasted for the storm-drenched island, which is still recovering from Hurricane Lala. A flood watch is in effect for the Big Island through Monday afternoon. Moke is expected to produce gusty winds across all of the Hawaiian Islands. 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
7: Happy Sunday. Here we are. The summer is almost over.
8: Don't say that. I just started.
7: I know. Yesterday was the gorgeous day with the top down. Well, here we go. Another day, another beautiful day today.
8: Yes.
7: This is Around the Town. I'm Al Breslov, sitting alongside Frank Metcha, and we're here to talk about what's going on in Chicago. Our phone number here, 773-763-9278. Facebook.com/WCPT820, and you can see our smiling faces. AroundTheTownChicago.com. That's where you'll find all the answers to everything that's going on in the theater world and dining and all the good stuff in Chicagoland. And we guess what? We did find our folks from last week.
8: We did find them, yes.
7: Yeah, last week we had the people that are the new owners of the Skokie Theater were on their way here. They used a thing called Waze. And Waze got lost. So, you know, everybody who thinks, well, all I got to do is just put it in my little GPS and I'll know where to go, doesn't necessarily take you where you want to go. It takes you where it wants you to be. So we did find them this week. We got a couple things we want to update first before we get to learn more about what's going on in Skokie. But I want to get you up to date on the ice cream challenge that's going on because we're getting close to the end of the session out Chicago and around the town Chicago. Again, are in competition, but not really in competition except between ourselves. The main thing is that Special Gifts Theater is going to benefit by what's going on. But right now, here's how the numbers go. My bake shop is 619 scoops. The fudge, which is Frank's, is at 481. So you got to do a little shopping, Frank.
8: I'm going to buy a couple gallons.
7: Scott, who has Oreo cheesecake, is 532. And Ellen, with rush hour, is at 493. And I think she's out of town, so if you go shopping today and buy some ice cream, you can get her.
8: You know what? Before I go to Ravinia, I will get some.
7: We, as a group, have 2,125 scoops of ice cream, which means at this point we've raised over $500 for Special Gifts Theater. So those of you who have been going to get ice cream, just remember Windy City Sweets, where you can get great candy and everything else, has some of the greatest ice cream there is. And Thursday, I was there with my wife. Jane and I went there and met with Paul Disnick and Steve Dale, who have their own little contest going on, which they put us on Facebook Live. We were all over the place. So we have all these people. Their contest is raising money for another organization. They're for the pets. They do for the pets. So that's their big thing, is for anti-cruelty. And so their contest is ending the same time. So yeah, we're all going to finish around the same time.
9: We're all going to finish right
7: after Labor Day. It's only fair. You know, the ice cream season, officially, Labor Day is when it all ends. You know, that's what they always said. Remember, back in the day, I went back to school.
9: We went right after Labor Day.
7: Now they're back in school earlier. They go much, much earlier. All right, so we want to take care of that. And I got a few things I want to clear up and give away. We got a couple things happening up in the Genesee. We want to give away some tickets. So here's how it works. Remember, the phone number here is 773-763-9278. So there's a group that's going to be playing in September. So we're going to give you some time now. September 18th, it's a one-night show at the Genesee. It's Steely Dan. Steely Dan.
9: Oh, okay.
7: This is a tribute show. So here's what you have to do. Call 773-763-9278. Who is this a tribute to? Okay, if you do that, you get a pair of tickets. Remember, you have to be able to go on the 18th, okay? Don't call if you can't use it. All right, on September 26th, Saturday night, there is going to be a group there, and they're called KC and the, and if you can tell me KC and what kind of band it is, 773-763-9278, we got a pair of tickets for you to do that one, okay? I like giving away stuff, you know that. All right, so one of our good friends, the Generations.
9: Yes.
7: Okay, they are going to be on August 28th. The Generations are taking over the Vixen in McHenry for a massive showcase venue performance. Doors open at 7 p.m., and it'll be full throttle energy from the very, very first chord. So this is where you want to go. You want to know about it. Get your tickets. This is a... you grab your it's a long, long thing. So here's what I'm going to do. At AroundTheTownChicago.com tonight, I will post at news. I will post all the stuff for the Generations, because Rob Steffen, he's a good friend of ours, and we want to make sure that people know how to get to see the Generations. In fact, I should have worn my Generations cap today. I didn't think about it.
9: I should have. We had a hat and a cap. Yeah. And a shirt.
7: Yeah. Okay. Yeah, we got all kinds of stuff. All right. Sorry. So now I want to take a little break here and talk to our friends who are here from the Skokie Theater. Because everybody, we've been talking about you guys. We've been talking about the, if you want to make sure we get to that microphone. We want to be talking about what's going on and what happened to, because we're people that have been going to the Skokie Theater, or Frank, since he's a little boy.
9: Yes.
7: So tell us what's going on. This is, we have Chris and we have Monica Matsakis, and they are part of the group that has taken over. Tell us more about what's going on.
10: Sure. Well, thank you for having us on today. Really, really appreciate it. Excited to be here. Go ahead, Chris.
11: Sure. Well, we're very excited to take over the theater. It's definitely a shared vision of what we want to do and turn it into a venue with live entertainment, which includes theater, storytelling, comedy, cabaret, one-person shows, you name it. And, very excited to get it open.
7: Okay, so as a plan, do you have a date set yet? What you're going to be doing, when you're, I'm sure you're doing some remodeling right now.
10: For sure, yes, we're doing some we're doing some remodeling. Definitely, the lobby is getting a full overhaul. So, new floors, new paint, new furniture, an 8-tap pour wall, and we're soon to get our liquor license. So, we're really excited about that. Okay.
7: So is this a liquor license? I heard it's changed over the years. are there certain kinds of liquor licenses that are different than others? So you have, like, whether you, cause like Oil Lamp Theater used to have where it was a BYO license. Mm-hmm. Okay. Now they have a full bar license. So is this going to be like a full bar?
11: The theater already has a full bar, but with the change in ownership, it's more of a change just to go through
7: who you are and if you qualify. Okay.
11: Exactly. But it
9: they served alcohol before at the last one. They came in the cans, remember, in the bottle.
7: Those are white.
11: You're right. You can apply for all different types.
7: Yeah. Okay. I wasn't sure because, like, we were at a restaurant this week where they have an outside patio, and in Chicago, you have to have a different license to have an outside patio liquor license. So you can't serve liquor on that patio unless you have that license.
9: It's the city of Chicago.
7: Money makes the world go around. The world go around. Money makes the world go around.
9: And how fast can we spend it?
7: So many ways. Money. And cut down trees. Make it so that we don't have people without power for a month. It's unbelievable what's going on. Amazing. In some of the Indiana spots. Wow. So we're gonna do that. You're going to do the bathrooms. You're going to fix those up a little bit.
11: We'll fix those up, clean them up for sure. And
7: that's an old building.
9: I heard you're putting in a second floor type sitting room
11: lounge. Yes.
9: Well. Where is that going to be? Where the
7: on
9: projectors?
7: The floor,
9: where the projectors? Because I've never seen. You only see it when you turn around. You see, oh, the projectors used to be back there.
11: It's so right behind there.
9: Yeah. Oh, behind there is.
10: It's a really nice size space back there. Yeah.
9: Because from that lobby, it's so small. Mm-hmm. I mean,
7: But remember what it was? And back in the old days, you had somebody sitting up in a projection room with two massive projectors. Because I don't know how many people know that it was never one projector. There's two, sometimes three, because the film would, there would be a little line that you'd see coming up with a little box in the right-hand corner. And when that came out, that meant change to the next projector. And I had a friend that was a projectionist, and he used to talk, he had to sit there and read a book, but he had to look up every so often just to make sure that he didn't miss that. You miss that, you miss it all. But so that room, so you'll be able to use that part of the building as well.
11: Yes.
9: That should be nice.
7: Now, seating-wise, is it going to stay as a theater? Or because you mentioned like cabaret type things, are you going to change any of that?
11: The seating will be very similar. We may take a row or two and turn it into more of a VIP seating.
7: Okay, with the little table or they did that in Skokie, I think, at Northlight. When Northlight did it in one of the theaters there, they had a couple of plays. They did it that way, and I think the Metropolis has done that in Arlington Heights. A lot of good things. So, what's the date's timetable on this?
11: Right now, the timetable is early October.
7: Okay, that's
11: possibly,
7: not too far.
11: It's not too far away. With the soft launch, maybe in late September.
7: Okay.
11: Really? Just to make sure we get all the kinks out.
9: That's really pushing things.
7: Yeah, that's quick. It's like a hop, skip, and a jump is what you have to look at it.
11: We've aligned everything we need to do. All happening pretty fast.
7: So are there things that you need the public to know about, or the things that you want people can get in on the buy a seat, buy a chair, get your name on something? Paul Lizick, are you listening?
9: We need some money.
7: You want to be a bartender? You want to own the bar?
10: Actually, we are currently have an Indiegogo campaign running. And you would just look on Indiegogo, look for the Skokie Theater. It's called?
11: If you just search Skokie.
10: Yeah, Reimagining the Skokie Theater.
7: All right. So you have your own website, don't you?
10: We do. You can go to our
11: Skokie.com. Mm-hmm.
7: Okay. Will that give you a link to do this?
10: Yes.
7: So it might be easier to do it that way for people rather than. Skokie is a lot easier to remember than Indigo.
11: There we go.
10: Totally right. You could also sign up for email on our email list there. And so we'll be updating people as we go.
7: So if you can get on their mailing list so that way you'll be aware of every show, everything that's happening. That'd be great. So Skokie, just go to Skokie.
11: TheSkokie.com.
7: TheSkokie.com. Okay. And you're going to have a new logo and all this other stuff, too. So we have, we've worked real close with this theater for a long time. And we want to stay with you and keep that going. And I do have, even though you're not, if you want to sit with us and stay for the whole hour, then when we leave, I can give your coffee mugs because I've got them in the car. All right, anything else you want to talk about? Anything else special? We're going to have comedy. We're going to have singers. We're going to have plays. We're going to have a
9: little bit of everything.
10: Yeah.
11: And we're working right now. Our Indiegogo was a big success, and we've extended it for just another week in order to upgrade the film equipment so that we can show film there as well.
7: Oh, really?
9: That'll be a take back to the older days.
7: Okay. Well, you know, it's funny. Right now, there's in Highland Park, the Wayfair movie theaters are using one of the theaters they're using as a comedy night. So they have a thing with comedy and popcorn. So you get a comedian, and they don't have a liquor license yet. But once they do, they'll be able to. You go to a comedy club, you expect to have. The more drinks you have, the funnier the comedian is.
11: Yes. Very true.
7: All right, we're going to take a little break now. We'll be back, and you can join us and stay for all year.
11: Yeah, sure.
7: As long as you found us, you might as well stay. All right, we'll be right back. You're listening to Around the Town Chicago.
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14: This is Paul Lisnick, and you are listening to Around the Town Chicago.
7: And we are back. This was a kind of a strange week because we didn't have a lot of theater.
9: Right.
7: And I just want to let people know on my quest to lose my weight, I did have a rough week because I gained 6 ounces.
9: Oh, wow. I mean, we're just going to have to tell Seattle.
7: And here's why I'm telling her right now, because I'm sure she's going to listen. But I'm still over 38 pounds. So the big thing is that we had, and you did it yesterday with the other theater. We stopped and had pizza. I shouldn't have had the pizza. But
9: it was the thinnest crust I've seen on a pizza.
7: Yeah, but we eat enough of it. It doesn't make any difference. What happened this week was a lot of restaurants. We had Monday night. We went to A Taste of Nepal in Evanston, and we ate quite a bit of food.
9: Their food is really good there.
7: Yeah, and had a little bit of spice, right?
9: Not too much, but it had a good... I mean, when they told Jane, oh, this is not spicy, and she tasted it, she goes, oh, yes, this is spicy. And then
7: there was a little bit of spice. It was just a little different, but what was neat about it is that the menu was so big, and it had not just Indian food. Okay, it had other, some of the other things from the Asia, the Asian taste. So we had that. Then Jane and I went to a place called the Franklin Room.
9: Oh, yeah, I saw that on your thing, and I'm going, what was that?
7: Now, the Franklin Room was something that has been here, believe it or not, for 10 years. And really? I probably have driven past it 8, maybe 9 times over the years, not knowing that it existed. It's on Franklin.
9: Okay, I know where Franklin is.
7: And it's like right by Ohio and Ontario between. So a lot of people take it as a shortcut getting through to turn around to get back on the highway or off the highway. And there it is. You go downstairs into a lower level, and this, it's like you feel like you're walking into a place that doesn't exist. I mean, it's like it's too beautiful with the line, the bar is lined with every kind of alcohol you ever saw in your life. The seats are comfortable, dark, you know, just very, very interesting place to go with some very, very interesting food, including something that you remember a thing called shoestring potatoes?
9: Oh, yeah.
7: They used to come in a can, and you take them and you pour them. They're like potato chips, only they're long, skinny.
9: They're like little matchsticks.
7: All right, so try to take a potato that's about 7 inches long.
9: Okay.
7: No peeling on it. And cut it so that they're all little shoestrings. And then fry them to just the right crispiness. And put them in a container that sits upright.
9: Mm-hmm.
7: And watch somebody just eat them all. Never stop. My hand just kept... Even after when they came to take the plate away, I said, don't touch that. I'll kill you. You can't take that.
9: See, and you wonder where those 8 ounces
7: came
9: from.
7: Well, I know where they came from. It wasn't all from the pizza. It wasn't all your fault.
9: It's not
7: a lot of it was my fault.
9: Hey, I was actually good. I went to Giordano's last night because my cousin's in town from California for that convention.
7: Wait a second. You had pizza and then you went to Giordano's?
9: She wanted Chicago pizza. She's from California. I did not eat anything in that restaurant. That's how full I was from what
7: you did. From what you did. All right, so the Franklin Room is it's 675 North Franklin, and we had lamb chops. We had steak that was coconut. It was a coconut marinated, and we had charred broccolini.
9: Everybody's doing the broccolini.
7: So it was, and then we had the fries, and they're called a name. So if someone wants to go to the Franklin Room, if you call 773-763-9278, tell me what the potato is, the name of the potato that we had our fries from, and we'll give you a gift card to go there and try the restaurant for yourself.
9: You go, you have one more. You have a person on line one.
7: Oh, okay. Let's take – hello, you're on the air.
15: Hello.
7: Hi there.
15: Hi, my name's Paula. I was calling to answer the question about KC and what band.
7: Okay.
9: What does it stand for?
15: KC and the Sunshine Band.
7: All right, good. So you're going to go there. We're going to take your name, we're going to get your information, and we're going to send you there that night, okay?
15: Very good. I'm so excited.
7: Right. Don't hang up anything because we're working with one producer doing everything. So we got somebody back there? Okay. All right. So we're going to get your name and then we'll set it up. The tickets will be at the box office under your name. So you're not going to get anything. You're not going to get tickets in the mail, but you will get a little surprise in the mail. You'll get a little something in the mail from Windy City Suites. So you can go there before Labor Day if you can. You go there and have a little ice cream.
9: Fudge.
7: Yeah, just think of it. You'll see our pictures. You'll be fine. Okay, so hang on and we'll get your information, okay?
9: Hopefully she stayed on.
7: Yeah, hopefully. Okay, so we got somebody else too?
16: Still being screened.
9: They're still being screened.
7: Oh,
9: so
7: okay.
9: You got some time.
7: All right, so somebody's being screened. Okay.
9: So where is this? Is this in downtown Chicago off of Franklin?
7: Franklin is downtown Chicago.
9: Okay.
7: Remember Ohio and Ontario streets? And in between is a street called North and South. You got Wells Street. You got LaSalle. Franklin is one after Wells. Okay.
9: Okay, so is it close to near Congress or more Washington?
7: No, Franklin is right by... It's close, north of there. Ontario is north of down of Randolph. It's north of those things. So this is where you get off the expressway, and they have that thing, the feeder ramp, they call it?
9: Yeah.
7: Okay, so this is the feeder ramp. That's where that is.
9: Okay.
7: It's worth the trip. And here's a neat thing.
9: How often do we go down there? It's constantly.
7: If you go down at 6 o'clock.
9: In the morning?
7: No, at night, for dinner. They don't open. They're not open in the morning, Frank. But if you go there, the meter is right in front. You can get a parking space, walk right in, have your dinner, walk out, get right back in your car and go.
8: Don't tell the city that. They're going to find a way to.
7: No, they have meters. No, they have the meters there. It's just that people, they start at 6.
8: Oh.
7: They're not, there's no, they can't, you can't park before 6.
8: Okay,
7: got on the street. So works out kind of perfect.
8: Okay, you got line 2.
7: Okay. Hi, you're in the air.
16: Hello.
8: Hello. Hi there. How you doing?
16: I don't know if it's me on the line. John is my name. Is that who you have, yep. Who you're calling?
8: Yeah, we got Hi. It. There's no name, but we'll figure it out.
16: No name. Anyway, I'm calling with regard to the question on the Franklin Room.
8: Yes.
16: You asked about the type of potato. They called it the taro fries.
7: That's what they do, Tim. That's what they do. This is Tim, right?
16: All right.
17: This is John.
7: Okay. Oh, okay.
16: That's where I got confused. I thought maybe we were talking to Jim.
7: No, we got it. Okay, John. All right, you got it. That's exactly what they're called. So we're gonna take your information. We're gonna send you there. You can get some of those fries, man. You'll love them.
16: Fabulous.
7: Okay.
16: I read your review. It sounds really sharp.
7: Yeah, it is. It's a really cool place, and so they're really cool people. It just felt so like I was home.
16: I'm surprised you only gained 6 ounces.
7: Thank God. The rest of the week, I'm a good boy.
16: You're a good boy.
7: Don't hang up. Thank you. All right.
8: But you know, prior to that, almost all fries were taro fries, and then the government, you know, made a big thing in the late '70s, '80s about how beef tallow was bad for you. So they wanted you to go with this concoction they serve now, which ruined McDonald's fries.
7: But these fries are much better than anything I've ever had before. And I'm a French fry eater.
8: Yeah.
7: I love them. All right. So then the other restaurant we went to when you were supposed to be there and couldn't make it is a brand new place called Fork and Coin in Portage Park. It's a very small, intimate space. I think they have 36 to 38 seats is all you have inside. They have an outside patio that has a cover that holds about 24 to 30 people. Dynamite restaurant. Okay. We didn't have there. It's a very limited menu. There were only, let's see, we had the hamburger. What else did we have?
8: We had a pork chop.
7: We had a pork chop.
8: You had a steak.
7: And a steak. Okay.
8: And I didn't even go there, but yeah.
7: Right. Well, you know, because you were told what you missed.
8: Yeah, Carrie told me everything. She goes, yeah, you missed a good place. I go, well, tell that to the two people that needed hips replaced.
7: Right. I forgot. Yeah, we had, at least you had people that you helped.
8: Yes.
7: All right. So we did it. It's a very neat kind of place because it's, again, they don't have a lot of things and they can do it right.
8: That's a good idea.
7: When I talked to Chef Drake, he said one of the things they thought about is, well, do you want to have 20 things on your menu and maybe run out of something, you use it and all of a sudden you got all this food that you got to throw away and you got to charge your prices. So, I mean, they only have what they have, the large shares, which are the big things. 1, 2, 3, 4, 5 things.
8: That's it. Okay, 4 perfect. Things.
7: They had a pork chop. They have the cod, and they have the steak.
8: Can't go wrong.
7: And they have a hamburger and the fish and chips.
8: For the vegan?
7: Well, they have a vegan. Yes, curry,
8: really?
7: Curry ramen. Soft egg, carrots, lettuce.
8: Oh, it has an egg. That puts you out of the vegan.
7: No, it's got a V. A soft egg.
8: It's an egg. It comes from a chicken.
7: Yeah, but it's not meat.
8: To a vegan, it is.
7: Is it really?
17: V's for vegetarian.
7: Oh, vegetarian. Yeah. Okay. Okay, so they have vegetarian. They don't have vegan then. All right, so they have a cauliflower and yogurt and that kind of thing for... why are they going there? They shouldn't go there.
8: I know. I saw this. There was a cartoon about that. This couple come in there and they go, he's lactose intolerant, but we're also vegetarian, vegan. We don't do this, this, and this. They go, what do you have on the menu? He goes, I can call you a cab and go someplace else.
7: Okay, but this is an interesting restaurant, and I think people, you should be aware of it. They have a neat thing they do. They have a supper club.
8: Oh.
7: Okay, where you can join the supper club, and once a month, they close the restaurant to the public, and only the people that are in the supper club get to come. And they find out up front what the meal is going to be before they sign up for it. And it's a prepaid come in and you have whatever that special is. And I think they can get 40 people or 45 people and they fill it up. So it's kind of a neat thing.

0: In unusual, they're 3938 North Central, and it's called Fork and Coin. 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
1: I'm going to have to look, because as I was coming here, I'm going down Central.
0: Yeah, right where you go to your, where your dog goes for a walk.
1: I know, and I'm looking for it. I go, where is it that they're talking about? So I must have passed it. So
0: it's
1: not
0: that big. I mean, you probably drove right by it. It's really not, you're not that. Who knows how
1: the way I drive too, it's
0: right. Yeah, you probably were looking at your dog instead anyway. So it's, but everything is made from scratch. It's one of the kind of cool things that you, everything is beautiful. Everything was really tasty. So that was part of our thing. Then we saw a couple of plays this week. I think we need to take another break. We'll take our other break, and then we're going to come back and we'll talk about a brand new play called Sisters. That's up in Glencoe, an unusual play because the sister is not your typical sister. Okay, we'll be right back. You're listening to Around the Town of Chicago.
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0: 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And we are back. I want to talk about this play. Frank, you didn't get to go see this yet. Sisters is about, it actually feels like it's a one-person play, because there's only one person on stage.
1: Oh, okay.
0: But there is a second. Well, because what the story is about is a man who gives his daughter a sister using AI. So it's all about artificial intelligence. And we have this young lady as a little girl getting her sister. And we have her going to be, she goes back and forth in time. And she becomes an adult, then she becomes a child, then she becomes an adult, and has this relationship with the computer, with talking with her sister. And it goes through this whole cycle. It's a 90-minute play. We never see the sister, because we only hear her because it's a computer, until the curtain call, of course. but it is a powerful, powerful thing about artificial intelligence. They know it. She knows everything and tells everything to the computer. The computer knows everything about her, of course. And it's done in a way where you feel, you see her age, you see her change. The computer, the AI, wants a body. Okay. AI wants to become like her sister. And it's
1: going to get there. Trust me, another 10 or 15 years.
0: Okay. Well, that's what was amazing about this play. So this is at Writers Theater, and it just opened up, and it will be running here, running there in Glencoe through November 8th. So it's, and I have a feeling if they can, that they will, this is in their smaller theater. So this is in the, in the little theater, what used to be back in the old days, they used to do that at the bookstore. But it's a dynamite production, it's a little tiny stage. I think it's probably 7, maybe 8 feet square.
1: Yeah, is it bigger than what we saw last time when we saw?
0: Well, you saw the play that went across the
1: room. Yeah, it went across
0: the room. Yeah, this is just in a corner. There's three, you go around, and there's one little corner that has this little tiny stage.
1: Oh, boy, they're going back to their bookstore days.
0: Yeah, then. This is like going back to the bookstore. And it is just a dynamite, powerful, powerful play. I don't have any tickets to give away yet because I don't know if they're going to have them in a short period of time. But I would like to give something away if somebody wants to win something, like let's say we're going to Glencoe. So let's say we'll stay in Northbrook and we'll get you over to Prairie Grass and send you to Prairie Grass for dinner. So if you can call 773-763-9278, tell me the name of the person who wrote Sisters, okay, and we'll give you a gift certificate to go to Prairie Grass and have a nice meal, okay? Meantime, it looks like we have Tim on the line now.
1: Do we have Tim?
0: Hi, Tim.
3: Yeah, no, I was calling for that tarot prize answer, but it seemed like another guy beat me to it there.
0: This is Tim Wisniewski?
3: Yes.
0: And you were calling? What were you calling?
1: Oh, he was calling about the tarot fries.
3: I was calling for the tarot fries, but looks like another gentleman beat me to it.
0: Yeah, another guy beat you to it. But how about we send you there anyway, okay?
3: To that place? Or do you have any Chicago culinary kitchens left?
0: Nah, I don't think so. We'll have that again some other time. But right now, I have this. If you want, we'll send you there. You want to go try those tarot fries?
3: Yeah, definitely. That's the Franklin room, right?
0: You got it. All right. So stay on the line. We'll get your information. All right, Tim?
3: Sure.
0: Okay.
1: Boy, you sent two different directions, Wheeling and Chicago.
0: whatever happens, we do.
1: Yeah, I want to go to Wheeling to Chicago, but I'm going to go downtown instead.
0: Well, but hey, if they're willing to travel, they got to buy the gas. They got to pay for it. So, all right, let's talk about what we saw yesterday.
1: Okay. And it's something I'm going to again tonight.
0: No, you're not.
1: You're going to a
0: sing-along tonight. This is Grease, parody.
1: Yeah, the parody.
0: Okay, it's called Vape. I'm not so happy with the title.
1: Yeah.
0: Okay, I don't know that I like the title because it's about smoking and as a non-smoker now for 11 years.
1: But see, now they're supposed to consider that not smoking, so vaping is the new way to go. But you know what? It creates just as many problems. So if you people are under this false pretense, trust me.
0: But let's talk about the show. It's an unusual little thing. It's a parody of the show.
1: Of the Grease.
0: There are 8 people in the cast. When you go into the Apollo Theater, it starts off, they do have some games and things to play, so you could feel like you're into the high school days. And they do make it feel like a high school. They have lockers and all that. But these 8 actors, two actors play the main roles, and the other people play more than one part. Everybody else is all over the place. Mm-hmm. But you have Sandy and you have
1: Danny.
0: And Danny we interviewed last week and talked with him. Mm-hmm. And they're good. Everybody's good.
1: They both have good voices.
0: So the whole place had good voices.
1: Yeah.
0: It's something that if you're a Grease lover, if you love Grease to the degree that you really love it, you may find fault with it because it's not Grease.
1: Okay. It's not really Grease.
0: Yeah,
1: give you some answers to like who Rizzo really is.
0: Yeah, well, it's a different. Rizzo is a lot different than you planned on. But she's dynamic. She's really, really good. It's a fun experience. It's 90 minutes. You just have fun.
1: Just have fun. Don't take anything seriously.
0: If you think about what's going on in the world today and every day the news and all the other stuff, you just need to once in a while say, heck, I'm going to just have fun. And they do that. They do that. And the talent is very good. They also brought a little Walt Disney into it.
1: Oh, yeah.
0: So there's a little Walt Disney. And if you want to win some tickets to go see the show, all you got to do is call 773-763-9278 and tell us what Walt Disney, what Disney stuff is in there, okay? That, it's in my review.
1: I'm sure it's all in the review.
0: It's always in the review. I don't ask a question if it's not in there, okay? So that's how that works. 773-763-9278. Okay. I think we covered everything that we did this week. Last week we didn't give away oil lamp tickets. And you know what oil lamp is doing now? Now that they're going to get their new...
1: Drove by it yesterday.
0: Did you find it?
1: Finally found it.
0: You saw the building?
1: It used to be a brewery and stuff.
0: Right.
1: Yeah.
0: Okay. But now what they're going to do on certain nights that they don't have theater, they're going to have cabaret nights and they're going to have comedian nights. And it's a whole, you know, you got the building, you got the liquor license, why not go for it, right? Pay attention.
1: Yeah. You know what? I thought the Northlight being having a bar and stuff, when I went there Friday to the restaurant next door, would have been open and have that bar going.
0: No, they're not going to do anything until they're ready to open their theater.
1: But I have to admit, that parking lot's going to be awfully small. That's attached to the side of it.
0: Yeah.
1: That's small.
0: There's a garage. There's an enclosed garage.
1: Oh, you want me to pay to park in that garage?
0: No. If you go to Evanston and you have tickets to go to the theater, you won't have a problem.
1: Oh, okay.
0: I told you that. You needed to come to the opening. You would have gotten all this information.
1: Again, you pick a day.
0: I don't pick
1: Frank
0: a day.
1: Still has a thing called WORK.
0: No, you're
1: four more months left.
0: Supposedly, you've been retired four times. And it doesn't seem to work. Okay, so.
1: But I have to admit, it is a beautiful looking theater from the outside, Northlight.
0: It's actually nicer inside.
1: But I notice they're all going with that square look or rectangular look with new theaters and stuff with construction.
0: That's a building. They're doing it that way because it's easier to build and cost less probably to go straight up and down instead of doing angles for support. But once you get in the theater and you sit in the theater, it's delightful. It's fantastic. It's comfortable. It's going to be great. You got to go with what, you know, Timeline did their thing. They're all doing Timeline's building is the same way. It's easier. It's a much easier way to build a building, right?
1: Yeah,
0: you worry about the operating room. Let the construction people worry about the construction. I got our jobs to do. You got to do the right thing. Okay, so we got Dave from DeKalb.
1: Wow.
0: Dave.
4: How you doing?
0: Okay, how you doing?
1: I didn't know our signal went that far, but that's good to know.
4: We're good. I'm calling in reference to the Sisters in Winter's Theater. It looks like it's directed. The playwright's by Matthew Libby. Director's Jessica.
0: You got it all.
1: You got them both. Yeah. Okay.
0: All I asked for was the guy who wrote it, so you got it. Okay. So hang on the line. We're going to get your information, and we're going to send you to dinner in Northbrook, okay?
4: Yes, I've been there, and I love that place.
0: Okay.
4: It's excellent.
0: You got it. So hang on. We'll get your information, and you're off to see Sarah, okay?
1: Well, hopefully you can try and get tickets to see Sisters, and you can eat at Sarah's and then go see the play.
0: We should hopefully, you know, because it just happened Friday night, so we don't have a lot of time to talk to all the people there. But hopefully, in the week to come, the next week or so, we'll get some tickets to give away because it's worth seeing. You know, this is a strange time with AI because we had Octet, which went from the Raven Theater to the Goodman, which is all about AI in many ways. It's about being grabbed to your phone, and you know, it's like you watch people carefully. We went to a restaurant. Even yesterday, we went. The people who were sitting at the table, eight people came in. Of course, I think they were betting. I don't know.
1: Oh.
0: It's a restaurant called Parlay.
1: Oh yeah,
0: and
1: Al taught me all about Parlay.
0: Yeah, it's a little bit about betting and stuff, and it's a sports bar. And I think all the people sat down. They all placed their order. They all got their beers. As soon as they got their beers, out came the phones.
1: It's the young generation. They cannot live without that phone.
0: They don't know how to talk.
1: Oh,
0: they text. They don't even. I said to one of my grandkids, I said, why don't you just call when you... No, I'll just text you. I like hearing your voice. No, I'll text you.
1: My cousin was telling me the bunch of kids were over at the house for a party, Instead of talking to one another, they were texting everybody who's at the party.
0: Yeah. Oh,
1: I couldn't believe it.
0: People are sitting at dinner talking to each other through their phones instead of saying, hello, how are you?
1: And you worried about what AI is going to become. Just imagine. It's going to move.
0: Yeah. It's crazy. It's crazy. So, all right. So we still got those tickets to give away for vape. So somebody wants to call. We had an incident where one of our people got to, I'm not going to go through names or anything, but one of our people got won tickets to go see a show and the show closed. He never got to see it. So we were very, very fortunate because we were able to give this person a dinner. And we were able to give him some tickets, take his family to see, out to the Bolo and have a good time.
1: I'm actually going up that way Friday, so we're going to see what that's like. Because we're going to Lamb's Farm and then...
0: Wait, they're not near each other. Okay, Frank, this is called geography. Don't use Waze, by the way. Okay, whatever you do, don't use Waze. But it is not anywhere near. Bolo is almost Lake Geneva.
1: Yeah, so you have to keep going. Yeah, we're going to go past all that into Wisconsin.
0: But if you're going to Liberty, if you're going to Libertyville, which is where Lamb's
1: Farm. Okay, you took the tollway, right? Yeah, so you're on the tollway and you're going to Bolo, right?
0: No, I don't use that to go to Bolo, I use Gilmer Road or I use Route 12.
1: Okay, I know what 12 is. I never heard of Gilmer.
0: Gilmer Road goes from Long Grove and it ends in Bolo. It's a road that only four people know about.
1: Okay. So, That's it. Only four, and I'm not one of them.
0: Now you know. No, it's on an angle, and it's a very cool thing. There are three stop signs and two stoplights from Route 83 all the way up.
1: Okay.
0: If you see more than four cars, it's a miracle. Okay. I don't care day, night. You get a school bus, you got a problem because they stop every 18 miles. Because there's another kid.
1: Okay. If you want a shortcut anywhere, ask Al. He's the only one I know that knows every shortcut. We were going to the downtown Chicago on a Friday night. Al says, I will pick you up on Addison by your house. So we get in. The expressway's backed up. He took side streets all the way to the Shakespeare Theater. We were there in 25 minutes on a Friday night, and I don't know how we did it, because they were more back alleys and back roads.
0: No, they're not back alleys. They're angles. There are lots of streets that are angled in Chicago and the suburbs, and if you learn how to use the angles, you're going two directions at the same time. So you're shaving off. So my kids always, before they had GPS and Waze, my kids used me. They'd call me and say, Dad, we're here. We got to go here. What streets do we take? I tell them, and they have no problem at all. So I was the original Waze for them.
1: But that's the way to do it. I mean, well, it's like yesterday. We went to the same theater. We basically left the north suburbs at the same time, and you beat me there because I listened to GPS, and I'm going, this is so wrong. And I kept re-saying it to them. Try this address. And it kept using the same directions. I'm going, this is just so wrong. But
0: you've lived here long enough that you really should be able to get out.
1: I should have. And I should have gone with my gut. But sometimes, how many times do I use my gut? I get there really late. Remember the one I went to where I got to this show at the end of the play? So
0: at the end of the play? That's a Frank. Yeah, and we didn't realize you made it there yesterday because you
1: sat in, upstairs.
0: Yeah. So Jane kept saying, he didn't make it. He didn't make it. He's not here. All right. So next, in the next couple of weeks, what's opening is Dirty Dancing.
1: Yes.
0: Is now
1: it's on a Friday.
0: Musical. Okay. It's not only just on a Friday.
1: Yeah. It starts on a Friday, which is unusual for us.
0: Not only that it's just a Friday. It's a Friday that is called.
1: Oh, it's Rosh Hashanah.
0: It's Rosh Hashanah.
1: On that one. Say that when you're non-Jewish. Yeah.
0: Say Hanukkah. Yeah. If you're not Jewish, it doesn't come out right. But they're opening on Rosh Hashanah, the first night of Rosh Hashanah.
1: You and Jane aren't going to that, are you?
0: I'll be at temple. You know that.
1: I'm going. How are they going to do this? They have an afternoon temple that you can do?
0: The service
1: starts at
0: You know what Rosh Hashanah is, right?
1: That's the Day of Atonement, right?
0: No.
1: That's the New Year one. Then.
0: That's the New Year.
1: That's a happy one.
0: That's a happy one. That's the one where you have a big meal with the family.
1: Gotcha.
0: And then you pray all day. And then the other one is
1: when you,
0: the Day of Atonement is Yom Kippur.
1: You make up for paying for that party.
0: Right, that's everything where you just sit there and you can't eat, and you get crazy, and then you look for food as soon as it's over. They give you a piece of bread and say, "Oh, bread! I love it.
1: I can eat.
0: Give me some food, man."
1: Did anybody look at a calendar when they?
0: I'm sure they did, and I'm sure they said, "We have to do what we have to do, and we're going to be here for 3 weeks." But next week, the young man, one of the people that's in the cast, will be joining us.
1: Okay, good.
0: I actually interviewed him Thursday.
1: Oh.
0: And I didn't want to put it on today because it shows in a couple of weeks. And it's kind of an interesting thing because if you've seen the movie, and I think almost everybody has seen the movie Dirty Dancing, I had some questions about how you take that movie and put it on a stage. And how many people today, how many young people know anything about places like the resorts that used to be? You know, even when we had it in Chicago, people used to go to places like Nipissing Manor and Oakton Manor and Browns Lake, and we had lots and lots of these things.
1: Ryan, all those,
0: they're real close. I mean, we went to Michigan City, Indiana. We went to Union Pier. We went to Michiana Shores, and the Catskills, where the New York people went. People lived in apartments, and they wanted to get away for a couple of weeks or a week. They didn't have backyard. They didn't have suburban houses. Everybody moved to the suburbs, and all these other things kind of went by the way. So a lot of young people, unless they've seen this movie, probably have no idea what a resort is.
1: They have no idea,
0: Their whole life is a resort. I mean, they grow up without it. I want it. I get it. And somebody delivers it to the house. Just Amazon. Just go to Amazon. If you need something, Amazon will have it. So whatever it is in life. So next week we will have that. And I think we've got a couple of we're going to go see Buddy this week, right?
1: Yes, Wednesday.
0: Now, this is not Buddy the Elf.
1: No, this is
0: Buddy.
1: I thought it was a little
0: Buddy
1: too
0: Holly.
1: Soon for Buddy the Elf.
0: This is Buddy Holly. This is a Drury Lane.
1: But this will be a Drury, which will be.
0: And, you know, somebody once said to me, because we've seen Buddy probably 8, maybe 9 times over the years, how can you see a play that you've seen before? I think it was my wife who says that. She says, how come we saw that already? No, we didn't see it already. Remember what I tell everybody. You don't see a play until you see a play. Different stage, different actors, different director. It's not the same unless you go to the same play 2 nights in a row. And even then, it may not be, because if it's a comedy, the reaction of the audience can make a difference as to the play. How will you react? If you go to Second City and you got a bunch of people laughing one night and you go the next night and you listen, it may not be the same. Because
1: you go, why were they laughing?
0: Yeah, why were they laughing? But an individual can go. I've gone to things where I've seen 2 nights in a row and I've laughed differently because the delivery was done differently. So it's not the same. It's not like a movie.
1: When we saw The Outcast, was it 2 weeks ago? I said, oh, I never seen this before.
0: And yes,
1: goes, are you sure? And I go, I'm sure I haven't seen it. Within 3 minutes, I go, oh, yeah, I've seen this, and I didn't like it. And then we saw this production, which was the same production from a year earlier.
0: It
1: completely
0: was from 6 months earlier.
1: Oh, six
0: and,
1: months.
0: And it was the same production with the same actors.
1: Same
0: and they
1: everything.
0: Did the same thing. And
1: it was
0: the
1: completely
0: thing is,
1: different.
0: No, it wasn't completely different. You were completely different. You woke up. You saw things that you didn't see the last time because you were early. You were sitting in a better seat. Whatever it was made a difference, Frank. Your life changed that day.
1: It changes every day. You know that. When you have dementia, it just every day's a new day.
0: All right. Anybody have any questions out there? 773-763-9278.
1: Before we go, tell us more about Skokie.
5: Sure.
1: Tell us more. So your openings and how people can get stuff and find out what's going on.
5: Yes, in a couple weeks, our website will change. Right now, it's just a splash page because we just took ownership less than maybe 2 months ago.
1: Okay.
5: So in a couple weeks, it'll be the website, ticketing, all the programming we have lined up is going to be live and ready to go.
1: Great. And so there's no real official website, or is there? No.
5: It is. It's more of a splash page right now,
1: okay.
5: Just theskokie.com, and it will transfer into...
1: Okay, so it's just like one of those...
5: Into a ticketing platform, as well as have everything you want to know about the theater.
0: All right.
1: Perfect.
0: I do want to give away a pair of tickets to I Love You Because. So, tell me the name of the piano player. Just call 773-763-9278. Do we have time? Call in. Call in quick.
1: You got 90
0: piano
1: seconds.
0: Player.
1: Call in.
0: We got 2 minutes, don't we?
1: When did you see the? What's the piano player?
0: The guy who plays the piano.
1: Did I miss something?
0: No, you didn't see the play.
1: Oh, okay, that's a good.
0: Probably why he was sitting on stage the entire time playing the piano, because it's a musical, and they only have a piano. And

0: Right. Yes. So we're supposed to be, she's supposed to be doing something soon. So we're going to
1: see. Yeah, we're going to be talking about her and we're going to have her on the air. So you remember her name?
0: No. Vicky Kwan. That's a good one. We forgot the first name. Yeah, we're out of time.
1: We'll see you next week. See you at the theater.

0: The preceding program, Around the Town Chicago, was sponsored by Alan Breslov, and to the extent applicable, their guests. The views and opinions expressed therein do not necessarily reflect those of Heartland Signal, LLC, or its management.
1: NBC News Radio, I'm Lisa Carton. Former Vice President Mike Pence says it's imperative that the U.S. keeps the pressure on Iran. During an interview with CNN's State of the Union, Pence also called for military assets to stay in the region to take action that he said will be inevitable.
2: I think the time is going to come sooner rather than later when the president and our ally Israel are going to have to go in and finish the job.
1: This comes as the White House has said it plans to impose the toughest sanctions in history on Iran and the Islamic Republic's key trading partners as the six-month-old conflict continues. In response, top Iranian officials promised a devastating response to any new economic sanctions. President Trump says Canada wants the benefit of being a state without being one. In a post on Truth Social early today, Trump accused Canada of charging American farmers a massive amount of tariffs for many years. This comes after 50% tariffs took effect Saturday on a wide range of Canadian goods after trade talks broke off between the two countries. On Saturday morning, Canadian Prime Minister Mark Carney gave a speech calling the U.S. terms a bad deal. One person is dead, another wounded in a fast food restaurant shooting early this morning in Brooklyn. Sarah Lee Kessler reports.
3: It happened just after midnight at America's Best Wings and Pizza on Rockaway Avenue in Brownsville. A 44-year-old employee, a man, was shot in the head and died. A 39-year-old man was hit in the leg and is being treated at Brookdale Hospital, where he's reportedly in stable condition. The shooter is on the loose. At this point, police haven't said whether an argument preceded the shooting or whether it was a random incident.
1: A fast-moving wildfire continues to burn near the Verde and Somerset areas west of Reno. Hawk fire officials have ordered evacuations, and U.S. Forest Service officials say nearly 1,000 homes are threatened. You're listening to the latest on NBC News Radio.
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5: Tis I, Tory Ryder. 5 minutes after two. Glad you're here. If you get a chance, stay for the hour. It's going to be a good one. Devin at the controls. I'm here at the texting. I love the texts. Texting is so great because I can sneak your comment in whenever I have a moment. So let me give you that number in case you have thoughts you want to share. 773-763-WCPT. That's 773-763-9278. This is the place where facts matter. I am Tori with you, Rider Like the Truck. You can find all my various activities online. Yes, that's my book. Yes, that's my podcast. What you won't find online that for me, but you will find online if you check out Meet the Press today, is possibly the worst excuse-making festival ever made. You know how when you were a kid, something would be so funny in the school cafeteria or so funny at your dinner table that you really had to sort of hold your lips together. And in the cafeteria, if it was really that bad, your milk in those little cartons would just come right out your nose. If I'd had a mouthful of food or been drinking my milk with a straw when Tim Scott, Republican Senator of South Carolina, said on Meet the Press today that Lindsey Graham's sister is qualified, ready to go to be a United States Senator, my entire kitchen would be plastered with milk. It was ludicrous. Kristen Welker plays the cut, if you haven't seen it, the long cut of Lindsey Graham's sister, who, as you know, was appointed by the president, well, who was suggested by the president and appointed by the governor to serve out the remainder of her brother's term. And then what's supposed to happen is that she's supposed to politely thank everyone for her turn in the spotlight and go home. But no, she has decided, and the White House has decided, that she has the qualifications that it takes to be a U.S. senator, even though she proudly avoided politics all her life and, you know, quite virtuously worked in the disability community. I'm not sure what she did for them, but that's been her field of occupation all these years. And what she has that the Trump administration loves more and more above all things is one word. You ready? You can guess exactly what it is. Devin, can you guess what it is? The main qualification?
6: Loyalty to...
5: Loyalty! Yes! Ding, ding, ding, ding, ding. I'm sorry, I have no prize for you. On the other hand, it was a very easy question. Loyalty, yes. She is loyal to Donald Trump, and therefore, she is qualified to serve. By that definition, an Irish setter could be a U.S. senator. By that definition, I mean, if you've trained your hedgehog to follow you around, I had a house rabbit. That, yeah, house rabbit, by that definition, could be serving in the U.S. Senate because it was loyal. It didn't jump on anybody else's lap. It didn't nibble on anybody else's blue jeans, only mine. Therefore, my mini lop rabbit was equally qualified to serve in the United States Senate with Lindsey Graham's sister. But Tim Scott, I almost felt bad for him, almost, but not quite. I almost felt bad for Tim Scott. He clearly has had his spine just sucked right out of his body. He had to, with a straight face, look Kristen Welker in the eye and say, oh, yeah, despite the fact that she said right on television that she really doesn't know anything about foreign affairs. She knows nothing. She admits, like, I know nothing about foreign affairs, but I support our military. My brother, Lindsey Graham, served in the military. I support our military. Guess what the question was? If you haven't heard, is Taiwan important to United States interests? The war everybody expected we were going to have before Donald Trump chose the, you know, column B item of the unexpected war with Iran that he selected. It was an off menu item. It was not on the menu for wars we were going to have that war. You go into a restaurant, you know, that picky friend you go to the restaurant with. And kind of the Harry Met Sally thing. They want the omelet, but they only want the egg whites, but they want the yolks cooked on the side and they want it with fresh dill. Is it dry dill you use or fresh dill? He's like that with the war. Could have been Korea. Could have been China near Taiwan. Could have gone in to help Ukraine fight against Russia. Unlikely, all unlikely, but still unlikeliest of all. To start bombing Iran, which de facto controls, what, 30% of the transnational oil shipments through the Strait of Hormuz with no plan. So maybe that's why he picked Lindsey Graham's sister, because she knows about as much about world affairs as he does, he meaning Donald Trump. So Tim Scott has to look Kristen Welker in the eye. And despite the fact that there it is, national television, on your computer, you can see it on your phone. There it is, a U.S. candidate, a U.S. Senate candidate saying publicly that she basically has no more idea about foreign affairs than she has about what goes on. For all I know, she knows more about the functioning of the engine of her car. Nobody asked her about the functioning of the engine of her car, but she probably at least knows when you're supposed to get your oil changed, which is more than I can say for what she knows about foreign affairs. If it weren't so unbelievable, it would be unbelievable. And they had a candidate, you know. They could have picked. They have. There are. God knows, if you can't find a Republican in South Carolina, you're not looking very hard. If you can't find a Republican in South Carolina with some legislative experience, you're not looking very hard. If you can't find a candidate in South Carolina who is more qualified to run on the Republican ticket than Lindsey Graham's sister, disability advocacy is exactly what you need. Let's go to David Levine, our expert on all matters constitutional, who probably has also seen this beautiful moment of Tim Scott pointing out to Kristen Welker that, you know, she feels for the people of South Carolina, and therefore Lindsey Graham's sister is qualified to serve in the United States Senate. David, did you catch any of that today? I just heard it coming in.
6: I did.
5: Oh, my.
6: I did see Senator Scott, right, defending her. Well, you know, he's a loyal soldier. She has some state experience, but the idea that she ought to be promoted to a senator is just absurd. But, you know, the fact that the president went down there to do that rally shows that they feel that she's in some trouble. I mean, it's still a primary. So
5: yeah.
6: She still might not win, Republican nomination. But it was pretty, you know, it was fine to put her in as a caretaker for a couple months.
5: Yeah.
6: But then the idea that she ought to be running for the 6-year term is just bonkers.
5: Well, that's kind of, you know, if I had to describe the Trump administration, I mean, I could choose disastrous, but also bonkety bonkers. Is that one word or two words, bonkety bonkers?
6: I think it depends on if you're on the north side or the south side of Chicago.
5: Hyphenated bonkety bonkers. I choose bonkety bonkers. And I will say this, Tim Scott ought to get nominated for some sort of Tony Award. If he had been on a Broadway stage giving that response to Kristen Welker, he would definitely be nominated for a Tony Award. But, you know, she cares. She cares about the people of South Carolina. I care about the people of Illinois, but no way would I consider myself a suitable U.S. Senate candidate. Anyway, okay, we have other, I mean, here's the thing about this administration, and when I speak with you on Sunday, let me just, if you're just joining the show or you don't know, David Levine is a professor of constitutional law at the University of California at San Francisco. His opinions are esteemed nationwide. If you Google his name, it will take you years to get through all the stuff he's done and said and written. But what he does here on Sunday with me, which is lots of fun, is pick apart the latest constitutional indignities. And I guess the easy one is Chief Justice Roberts, who basically said, come back later to the folks protesting the presidential ballroom fiasco.
6: Right. So where we are is the district court judge found that the president had no authority to start knocking down the East Wing and start building the ballroom. But that judge has allowed the underground work, the security work, to continue. The next court, the Court of Appeals, 2-1, said, okay, you can continue. And then the administration filed this appeal to the U.S. Supreme Court. And what Chief Justice Roberts did is he issued what's called an administrative stay. And that stay allows the work to continue, but in part because the D.C. Circuit had allowed the work to continue for 14 days pending review with the Supreme Court. So what Roberts did is he just extended that. Now, we don't know how long that's going to last, because the purpose is so that he can consult with his other colleagues, so that all nine of them ought to be weighing in as to whether or not the ballroom ought to be stayed pending further work, whether there ought to be an order just saying, you know, you can't work on the ballroom until Congress approves it. So we don't know which way it's going to go. But what Roberts did is this administrative stay, but it does have the effect of giving the green light, at least for now, to the president to continue with that project.
5: Now, what had been with the first appeal said you can continue not just with the underground, but with the above ground portion. And it is my understanding that there were crews on site building 20 hours a day so that it would basically be a fait accompli by the time they got to the Supreme Court with a final ruling. They would essentially have to say, you know, you can't do this, but it's already done. And then would they have to knock it down again? I know in Chicago, and I will tell you, we bought a little three flat in the city, not far from this radio station. And we noticed that although the back porches and stairs were new, the railings were too low. So we made those railings higher. But what we didn't know, I guess we should have guessed, was that the whole structure had been built without permits to begin with. And somebody ratted us out, or maybe an inspector just wandered down the alley, unlikely in Chicago. And because we hadn't done it according to the Chicago rules and regs, we had to tear the whole thing down and build it all again. Is it possible, I mean, even remotely possible, that the Supreme Court would say, you did this illegally, and that the result of that would be they have to tear the whole thing down again?
6: Yes, it's possible. Now, what the administration has said to the Supreme Court is, as you suggested, because they've been working night and day to get it done, that it's going to be too far gone to do that. And also, the administration said the kind of concrete they're using, because they want to make it bomb-proof, is such that you couldn't take it out anyway. Now, whether any of that is true, but yes, it is possible to do that. There have been some dramatic cases, like in New York City. I don't know about in Chicago, but in New York City, there have been some cases from time to time where developers go up higher than they should, building a building, and the city of New York has forced them to take some of the stories off the building, because they went beyond what they were allowed to do.
5: The Supreme Court got up there with their tape measure, I'm guessing. So I'm guessing what the Supreme Court could say is you have to take it down to the bunker, and you can have a lovely lawn there and put up some tents when people come to visit, just the way it was before. I mean, Donald Trump has blown up. It was a secret, that bunker. People didn't know it was there until he needed another reason to build his ballroom. It just looked like White House, it looked like a East Wing. It didn't look like anything was scarily going on. But now the whole world knows what's down there. So
6: yeah, I think at least some people were aware, because, for example, on 9/11, that's where Vice President Cheney was taken for security. And there's other security things down there, but they're clearly improving it. But what once had been just, oh, we just want the ballroom, has definitely morphed into this whole security thing. And somehow the ballroom is part of national security.
5: Because there's a drone port and a drone. You can't tell what it is. Do they take off there? Do they land there? Are they stored up there? Is it like a, you know, Kids Toys R Us up there with a bunch of little drones you can buy and take home and build your own defense department? What the hell have they got up there?
6: Well, we don't know. I mean, on top of the White House, there's certainly defenses.
5: Yeah.
6: I mean, there's armaments up there. But on top of the ballroom, I just don't know. But what I was going to say is, you know, today, if it is so important to have this secure area for the president, then how is it that today he could go out to watch that Grand Prix race on the streets of Washington? How many hundreds of Secret Service and Capitol Police and D.C. police had to be deployed to make that area safe so that the president could do his little drive and wave a flag to start that race today?
5: Oh.
6: So how could he go to South Carolina and do a rally if it was, you know, the president needs to move around. And so the idea that you have to have this impregnable ballroom so that he can meet people and there's nowhere else is ridiculous.
5: Yes. Well, that's another word. If we have to have a list of adjectives for this administration, despicable, bonkety bonkers, and what was the one you used? Ridiculous.
6: Oh, ridiculous.
5: Yes. Okay. We're going to build a list of adjectives because I'm running out of them. I've got my Oxford English Dictionary out and I've run out of pejoratives for this administration and I need some new ones. And those have been used a lot, but I'm not sure we get a workout for bonkety bonkers as much as I think we should. So, okay. All right. So that's where the ballroom is, right?
6: Right. For now. We'll see what the Supreme Court does this coming week. I mean, I think we've talked about this before, which is from the point of view of, is the president overstepping? I am concerned that this lawsuit trying to challenge it was constructed in kind of a flimsy way. And I could imagine the Supreme Court putting a hold on it because the lawsuit is not well constructed to stop the project. And then it would, you know, effectively what the Supreme Court would be doing is saying, find another plaintiff. Meanwhile, the project can continue, rather than an order saying stop the project until Congress says yes.
5: Yeah. Well, it's all very, and the whole idea that the people's house is the people's house and not your house. And all I can say is I'm planning to buy stock in Home Depot at some point, because when he's gone, the spray paint that's going to be required to go over all that bougie gold bizarro stuff. The price of Home Depot stock. I'm telling you now, you can't buy spray paint in the city of Chicago, but that stuff's not cheap. That Krylon stuff, that is not cheap stuff. And how much spray paint? We should have a trivia contest. How much spray paint would it take to cover all that gold hoop-de-doo that he has put? But we have more serious things to talk about. So stand by, Professor David Levine. We have to talk about the human printer, they call her. We're going to talk Natalie Harp in just a moment on WCPT. I am Turi Ryder. This is the station where facts matter.
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5: 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Brad Smith, candidate for Congress in the 6th District of Wisconsin, will be with him. And Deborah Hurry, senior fellow at Yale School of Public Health and former chief medical officer of the Center for Disease Control and Prevention. I'm guessing that may have something to do with the new Surgeon General, the new director of medical, whatever her name is, the woman from Louisiana who doesn't believe in vaccines and thinks we should all, don't get me started. Just listen to Choose Views, okay? 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Back to David Levine, University of California at San Francisco, law professor, constitutional law expert. David, Natalie Harp.
14: I'm with you.
5: Natalie Harp. Oh, my goodness. She's so pretty. She was is it One America? Is that who she was an anchorette for? I shouldn't. That's
14: right.
5: Kind of
14: OAN. Right. She was with OAN once upon a time. That's probably one place the president saw her. She also was touting that because of a bill that he passed that he helped her beat cancer. It's a dubious claim, but she made that claim. And then he had her speak at, I think, the 2020 convention. So that's how.
5: Yeah, come on up here, Natalie, he said. Just come on up here.
14: She got on the radar screen.
5: She, in rock radio, where I started, we had a name for these women. They were groupies. That's what they were. They were groupies. They would do anything that the guys wanted. I actually had groupies. I tried very hard to keep him away in person. And when I could not, I enlisted the help of Chicago's finest, who did things like pull them out of my Jeep one morning and things like that. Yeah. Oh, yeah. That's what you get. But, this groupie has apparently been awarded, and it's been years now. She's been around. She was with Trump 1.0, I believe. And because John Ossoff, who is just rocking the joint online right now, because John Ossoff said that she was in the catering truck with Trump and that all he wanted to do was fly around with Natalie, all of a sudden the world got interested. Here's the part that's fascinating. Don't you need some sort of security clearance to be following the president around night and day with a computer?
14: Well, of course. Anybody who goes to the White House, if you're going to go for anything beyond maybe the most basic tour, you're going to present ahead of time your Social Security number, your address, all that. You're going to be checked out for a half-hour visit to the White House. Anybody who's on the staff has to go through security clearance.
6: And the idea that she was able to work for so long while pushing off the necessity to have a security clearance just really does seem insane. I mean, how that slipped through seems crazy, but that seems to have been part of it. Now, apparently she did get her security clearance finally. But the idea that anybody would be within, hundreds of yards from the White House as part of the staff just is nuts. You just can't get close.
5: Well,
6: not in a well-functioning White House.
5: She doesn't wear a lot of clothing, so for her to wear like some sort of suicide vest would be very difficult. She's tiny. She wears the uniform that Trump likes, the tight short. You know, the uniform, I don't know what kind of, I hate to ask this because I sound so anti-feminist, but what the heck kind of shoes does she wear? Do we know?
6: ones that she could run after the golf cart. I mean, is that,
5: she apologized. She apologized for running after his golf cart. But, you know, with the spiky enough heels, you can aerate the green at the same time that you're racing after the golf cart. She can,
6: I guess so.
5: Claim that she's doing the turf a favor. But I do know he loves those towering heels. That's a thing he has. And I'm sure
6: right. And the similarity to Ivanka.
5: Yeah, right.
6: I mean, several of these women bear some resemblance to his eldest daughter.
5: Do we know yet whether she has cultivated a Central European accent at all?
6: Well, she hardly ever speaks. I mean, not since she was on OAN as an anchor. You know, we hardly hear from her. You know, going back to that feminist point, I mean, it is perfectly appropriate for the president to have some close aides. They're called, generically, they're called the body men and women.
5: Yes.
6: And, you know, you need somebody who can attend to all sorts of personal things, somebody who's going to have the comb, a hairspray or whatever, somebody who can take gifts if somebody presents something to the president, who is available, who can go run some quick errands. That strikes me as perfectly appropriate. What's bizarre here is the combination of she didn't get the security clearance, and that she's there all the time. You know, do a normal 8-hour shift. Let somebody else take over for another 8-hour shift. But she seems to be the conduit for information that if people want to talk to him, she is one of the ways to get in. She has what she presents, with the human printer thing, is that she prints off things that are favorable to him, so that she seems to be a conduit for the information that he gets. Those are the parts that are problematic.
5: And we know that he doesn't read the security briefings. We've heard this now several times. He does not read those. Maybe we could somehow encourage her to print those out, but I don't, you know, that might help the national situation. Here's the other question, though, that you have to ask, David. If the president is on social media ranting on X at 3 a.m, and she's the surrogate ranter. Is she like lying in her bunny PJs next to the president, tweeting for him at 3 a.m? I mean, what?
6: Right. We don't know. We don't know what upstairs in the private residence exactly what's going on. I mean, he seems not to sleep right at night. He doesn't sleep very well. So, whether she's finding things and sending them out for him, whether she's getting them approved, we don't know. But she obviously spends long hours, and a lot of it is upstairs in the private residence. I do credit the fact that somebody at that level needs to have these personal aides. Now, whether this is too close, I think reasonable minds can differ.
5: And the love notes. Let's not forget the love notes. And by the way, she's got a brother who's just as Looney Tunes as she is, living off in Nicaragua, worshiping the Sandinista government, the dictatorship there. So between the two of them, what's really horrifying is that they're both politically nutballs and they have completely opposite politics. You got to sort of wonder what was in the water when they were kids. Like, what happened to these two people?
6: Right. Now, let's talk about the letters just for a second, which is, why do we know about the letters? Somebody or buddies do not like Natalie Hart. They are not happy that she is so close to the president. And it's obvious that the White House is leaking like crazy otherwise, how did we see those letters? How have we gotten other information that we're able to talk about? So somebody has it out for her, whether they're jealous, whether they think it really is a security problem, whether they think the president is getting bad advice, is getting misguided. We don't know, but it's obvious a lot of the stuff that's coming out about her is coming from inside the White House, a strong indication that somebody has it out for her. Is it high-minded? Is it low-minded? We don't know, but certainly she has some real enemies.
5: She does.
6: Inside the White House.
5: Well, and here's the other thing. She's got access to the private quarters. There can't be that many other people who can just kind of take these notes out of the private quarters. So he must be waving these notes around, showing people how beloved he is by this groupie. And just quickly to wrap up, you ask about is the call coming from inside the house? My money, all 50 cents of it, is on whoever got left on the decoy plane. That would be, to me, the most logical person to say, I've had done with this. I got left to be shot out of the sky by a shoulder air fired missile to Air Force One. And this, I don't even like to say the bimbo word, but I'm going to say it. This woman got snuck out on the catering truck, and that's enough. I've had enough. But we'll have to find out, because, as you know, once a leak starts, it just gets bigger. It's the same in your sink. It's the same in your tire. Once it starts leaking, eventually you've got Niagara Falls. David Levine, thank you so much for your expertise. We will be joined by your estimable company again, I hope, and thank you very much.
6: Talk to you soon.
5: We will talk to you soon. It's 2:35. I'm Turi Reiter. In a moment, the former superintendent of Big Bend National Park. He is currently part of a nonprofit called Keep Big Bend Wild. It seems to have united the entire state of Texas in opposition to the border wall. And that's coming up on WCPT.
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5: 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I'm Turi Ryder, and joining me now, Bob Krumenecker. I hope I'm pronouncing that right, because he's got a big title and he's a sweetie pie for giving some of his Sunday to us. Did I get it right, Bob?
19: You were very close. Krumenecker is how I pronounce it, Turi, but I answer to almost anything.
5: Okay. All right. Well, I know you answer to your spouse, because the spouse needed to make sure that it was okay for you to be with me on Sunday, which is family day. And you are volunteering like crazy because you're the former superintendent of Big Bend National Park, and you are currently the chair of Keep Big Bend Wild, and you've been busy. And may I first say that I didn't know anything about Big Bend until it came under assault with bulldozers and surveyors and people blowing through indigenous habitat. And what does it look like? What did it look like? What does it look like now? What's the situation?
19: Well, Big Bend National Park is located in southwest Texas along the Big Bend of the Rio Grande. And most people, even if they don't know the park, actually have a sense of where it is if they can envision map of the state of Texas with a big S-curve in the Rio Grande, where it turns from going south to going north in West Texas. The park is nestled in there. It's about 800,000 acres, which is, I think, the ninth largest national park in the lower 48. It's bigger than the state of Rhode Island.
5: Wow.
19: And it's pretty amazing. It's very hard to get to. It's more like Arizona, New Mexico, Utah, than it is the rest of Texas. And it's 100 miles to a grocery store, 200 miles to an airport or a Starbucks. But it is one of the most spectacular, wild, quiet, dark sky places in the lower 48. You've got 118 miles of the Rio Grande, which is the border as well. The river is the lifeblood of the desert, which surrounds it. And we've also got a mountain range, which goes almost up to 8,000 feet in the middle of the park. So incredible biodiversity, incredible scenery, incredible wildlife. And for those who manage to get there, it's a magical experience.
5: Well, apparently the U.S. government's contractors, subcontractors, have managed to get there with heavy equipment. And for those who haven't been keeping track, you may recall that President Trump in his first administration wanted to seal off the border with a border wall. That didn't get completed. And so now the border wall was supposed to proceed apace, and bids went out. I don't even want to go into the bidding process, but crews and trucks and land clearing started. And what happened? How did it come upon you unawares, or were you prepared for this to begin?
19: Well, we saw this coming, to be honest. And the bulldozers didn't just arrive. This started in reality back last fall when former Homeland Security Secretary Kristi Noem took advantage of something Congress gave Homeland Security the opportunity to do, which is she waived every contracting law for the entire Big Bend region, about 500 miles, more than just the national park. So those contracts have been done without bid, without any transparency, without any public involvement. And in fact, they were written and signed before Customs and Border Protection even admits that it has a real plan. But it became very, very real for Big Bend National Park back in February and March when CBP started to publish maps online of what their plans were. Now, those maps changed regularly and disappeared for a while, so transparency has certainly not been the issue. But then in June, the secretary, the current secretary, waived all the environmental, cultural resource, Indian protection and public involvement laws. So that's being challenged in court, and Keep Big Bend Wild has filed an amicus brief, a friend of the court brief, in one of the lawsuits, because we don't think that's legal. But until the courts or the politicians stop this, this can continue. The good news here, if there is any, is that the national attention over the last several weeks since the bulldozers have arrived has really caused a wildfire. This has been a bipartisan issue in West Texas and to some extent in all of Texas for months, but it's now a national issue. I was on CNN three times last week, and I'm hardly the only one who's speaking out. There's a lot of people now in both political parties, even Governor Greg Abbott, who previously said, oh, this is just a federal issue, which is interesting considering there's probably no governor that has put more state investment of money, time, and political energy into border things than Mr. Abbott. But just in the last few days, he said, I don't think there should be a border wall or any major infrastructure in Big Bend. Ken Paxton, running for Senate, has said something similar. James Tallarico on the other side has said this for longer. And I want to make it clear, Keep Big Bend Wild. And most of the people who are fighting this are not partisans. We are delighted to be working with people of both parties. This really has united people, as you said, all across Texas and now beyond. And we'll work with anybody on any party that is interested in engaging in this issue.
5: There's so many people. I mean, just to pause you for a moment. There are people who love the land. There are people who love the animals on the land. There are indigenous people who use the land for various purposes that are particular to them. And all of this in the name of what, if my reading is correct and all the interviews I've listened to are accurate, an unnecessary barrier to illegal immigration because the land itself is a barrier to immigration. Could you talk a little bit about how the land serves to inhibit crossing into the United States from Mexico?
19: Well, you're exactly right. And what doesn't get a lot of attention is this part of the border is the most remote place in Mexico to reach the U.S. border. So it's not just what's in the Big Bend National Park and surrounding areas on the U.S. It's the fact that it's really rugged, hard to get to, waterless, almost waterless desert, and really a long distance from paved roads in Mexico. So if you are someone who is trying to cross the border and you want to do it in between customs check stations, just about every other place along that 1,200-mile border is more accessible and more likely for you to be successful. I mean, one of the ironies here is that the numbers in the Big Bend sector, which is one of nine groupings, the Border Patrol divides the 1,200 miles into nine different sectors. It's the largest sector, about 25% almost, but it's only got about 6% of the crossings. And then Big Bend National Park, you're looking at less than 1% of the crossings. So it's not zero, but the terrain, the isolation, and then the distance to getting out of the park, if you were so inclined to do so, it makes it really, really unlikely. So
5: because you have to go, you have to go through this arid, possibly mountainous, really waterless, vast expanse. The only light you get is what comes from the cosmos. It's how hot does it get during the day customarily? Way up there, I would imagine.
19: Yeah, it's regularly 100 degrees or more along the border in the summertime. in the Big Bend. I will say it's not any hotter than the Arizona desert is necessarily, but the terrain is much rougher. And then there's also deep canyons in a good part of the park. So one of the just crazy things about their plan is that they want to put vehicle barriers on top of cliffs where somebody would have to scale the mountain. It makes no sense.
5: It's the evil Knievel Immigration Service. That's what it is.
19: Well, maybe
5: if,
19: so.
5: If evil Knievel is taking people across the border, this would be the route he would choose. Nobody else, as you're pointing out. No one can do it.
19: What's also interesting is that the Border Patrol and the National Park Service and the local sheriffs have worked together for years and years to assure a safe area in the national park and surrounding areas. And I testified before Congress a while back about how border security was working in Big Bend National Park. There's already a network of wireless sensors, and it works. Almost everybody that does come across, and we're talking about a couple hundred people a year at most have been apprehended.
5: I think they said maybe a dozen people a month, maybe.
19: Yeah, I mean, it varies a little bit, of course. But, you know, the other irony here is that the Trump administration has actually been very effective at closing the border through its political strategies. And so the need for this is non-existent. And it's not just people like former park superintendents and activists who love the park. This is being said by border county sheriffs, one of whom is a conservative Republican. He's a favorite of Fox News. He worked for the Border Patrol for 26 years before becoming a county sheriff. And he is totally aligned with us in that border security is important, but there are other ways of doing it than building barriers and building roads and putting in lights and sensors and buried cables and man camps and wells that will draw down what little water is there and probably destroy the habitat of at least one endangered species.
5: Well, let me pause for a second and let's get specific. What are some of the species that roam wild in this area who will be affected by this plan or whatever? It doesn't sound like a plan. It sounds kind of amorphous. This effort might be better a phrase for it. What kind of wildlife will be affected? Can you describe some of the animals and vegetables and minerals, for that matter, that will be affected?
19: Well, you know, if they were to go ahead with the 30-foot border wall, which was their plan at one time, then all large mammals like black bears and panthers, both of which thrive in Big Bend and are contiguous with populations in Mexico, would not be able to cross. Any large mammal would not be able to cross, just like, in theory, any person would. They seem to have abandoned the plan for the wall itself. That's encouraging. But right now, as I said, they've waived the Endangered Species Act. So the bulldozers have already gone through the habitat of a threatened species, a bird species called the yellow-billed cuckoo.
5: Sounds so sweet. You know, do you have a picture? I should tell everybody, if you want to see what this effort looks like, go to keepbigbendwild.org. Do you have a picture of the cuckoo up there? I would like to see it.
19: We don't, but I will send you one right after the show. Maybe you can post it on your site.
5: I can do that. You put it on the site so that I can tell people if they want to see the cuckoo, they should go look at it. I'll put it on my socials so people can see it. But it's okay. The cuckoo, the yellow-billed cuckoo is being driven a little bit. It's such the obvious joke, by this. And tell me about, is it a ground nesting bird? Does it live in a cactus? Where does it live, the bird?
19: It lives in riparian forests, meaning the scrub forests along the shorelines of the Rio Grande.
5: Mm-hmm.
19: Yeah. The other species that is very threatened if they draw down water by building wells, which we have seen them do almost everywhere else where they put in man camps or are building things with concrete, is an endangered fish that only lives in Big Bend National Park called the Big Bend Gambusia.
5: That's a great name. That's better than cuckoo. You led with cuckoo, but now we've got his Gambusia. What is a Gambusia?
19: It's a very small fish, and virtually no one sees it. And I want to be clear that while we have great concerns about these rare species,
5: I care.
19: They are not. Well, I do. Obviously, I do too. But I don't. You know, there are people who are going to just laugh, saying, "Is really that the problem?" This is also in one of those canyons, the place where more peregrine falcons nest than anywhere else in the state of Texas. And I also want to point out that there's a lot of threat to private lands outside the national park, upstream and downstream. Mm. And walls are still being proposed there, and that will cut off farmers and ranchers and their livestock from water on the Rio Grande. So it's bigger than the national park. And the threats are also to the livelihoods of the people. Tourism is the industry in Southwest Texas. There is no oil and gas. There is no other industry. And so the wildness of the park is what is at risk. And the ability for people to run the wild Rio Grande in canoes or rafts if there's water is at risk. And the enjoyment of being able to do that in one of the wildest places where it looks exactly the same on the left bank and the right bank, even though they're in two different countries, is at risk. And so the economy of Southwest Texas is at risk, because we're already hearing people say, I'm going now because I'm not going to come back if there's all this infrastructure.
5: I would not be surprised. I know people who go marching across the planet to see eclipses and observe constellations and make pilgrimages to special telescopes. And as you pointed out a few moments ago, it's a dark skies area. For those who don't know what that is, would you care to explain?
19: This is the darkest sky, night skies in the entire lower 48 of the United States. So a normal night in the Big Bend after dark, if the moon is not out, you can see thousands of stars. You can see the Milky Way. And most people in the United States who live in cities and towns have never seen anything like this. It is awe-inspiring. And there's also an industry they now call astrotourism,
5: yes,
19: which has sprung up. And so that's at risk as well. But I'll also say one other thing. The last time that a U.S. national park was threatened in any way similar was more than a century ago, when they built a dam in a pristine valley in Yosemite National Park. And that is a story we still tell today, more than 100 years later. And so this is a case study in the making. Hopefully it's one where the citizens of the United States said, do not destroy our most important places and beat them back. Or it could be the U.S. government, which I spent my entire adult life working for, betrays its own citizens by taking none of their views into account and spending literally billions of dollars to do marginal or no improvement, all in the name of politics.
5: That's really sad.
19: We don't know which.
5: It's a desecration. So if people want to add their voices to the chorus of please don't touch Big Bend National Park, what are the things that they can and should be doing now?
19: Well, we've got something on our website. If people look at keepbigbendwild.org and click on border issues, there's a whole bunch of information there. But we strongly believe that individuals' voices matter, and they have already made a difference. So we are recommending several things. One is call the Washington office of your congresspeople and senators, Democrats or Republicans. But frankly, right now, because the administration is controlled by Republicans, getting them to realize that this is really a risk that is not worth their taking and could infect their electoral chances in the fall, that's something that they need to do. If they live in Texas, Governor Abbott, who has spoken out finally, a little bit late, but he has a lot of power. Ted Cruz probably has a lot of power here as well. We also encourage people to sign up to support keepbigbendwild.org. It doesn't cost anything. But we are building lists of real people in real places that support this effort. There's also a lie group called NoBigBendWall.org. They're great. We're working with them as well. Sign up to support them. 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
5: I'm getting the drift, but I'm going to send everybody, just to keep it simple, to keepbigbendwild.org, and that's a perfect starting point. And I really wish you every success. And it, as with all of these things, you don't know what, as Joni Mitchell used to sing, you don't know what you've got till it's gone. So we're hoping that, I hope that I get down there someday. For a day, because I'm not an overnight roughing it person, but I'll leave my spouse there in the park for a week or two. He'll like it, and he will. And I will go someplace where I can have a hot shower. But I'll send him and I'll go tour. How hard is it to get in? Just, you can walk in, you can.
19: Well, it's, as I said, it's 100 miles from a grocery store. So
5: you have to drive in. So there is a road already. But you don't need another road. You've got a road. Okay. I just wanted to make sure you didn't have to like start at the edge of the park and then start walking.
19: Thank you so much. There's also a lodge that you can stay and get a hot shower in the park as well.
5: Brilliant. And it has water by your own admission right there. Bob, I'm going to get it right this time. Krummenacker. Got it right that time.

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3: NBC News Radio, I'm Lisa Carton. The Freedom 250 Grand Prix is underway in the nation's capital. The race started and will finish on 3rd Street in front of the U.S. Capitol and will include 7 turns around the National Mall for a total of 147 laps. President Trump and the First Lady took a ceremonial lap around the course before the race. Trump also waved the green flag to start the race. The event is one of several major ones organized by Freedom 250, a partnership organization established by President Trump to celebrate America's 250th birthday. Former Vice President Mike Pence says it's imperative that the U.S. keeps the pressure on Iran. During an interview with CNN's State of the Union, Pence also called for military assets to stay in the region to take action that he said will be inevitable.
4: I think the time is going to come sooner rather than later when the president and our ally Israel are going to have to go in and finish the job.
3: This comes as the White House has said it plans to impose the toughest sanctions in history on Iran and the Islamic Republic's key trading partners as the 6-month-old conflict continues. Treasury Secretary Scott Bessent is expected to provide details on the new economic sanctions at a news conference Monday. Testimony will continue tomorrow in the Massachusetts murder trial of Lindsey Clancy. The prosecution is still calling on rebuttal witnesses after the defense rested its case on Friday. Clancy has admitted to strangling her 3 young children in 2023, but has pleaded not guilty because of postpartum psychosis. Closing arguments in the trial are expected to begin later in the week. A Texas judge has rejected a request for a new murder trial for Carmelo Anthony, who is serving a 35-year sentence for fatally stabbing a fellow student at a high school track meet. The ruling upholds Anthony's conviction and sentence in the racially charged case. You're listening to the latest on NBC News Radio.
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1: Folks, this is Overtime, a production of the Valley Labor Report, the largest union talk radio and online news outfit in the South, coming to you from the heart of the Tennessee Valley in the Spice Radio Studios in Huntsville, Alabama, but now broadcasting across the Mason-Dixon in Minneapolis and Chicago on KTNF and WCPT, respectively. We're run by working people and for working people. My name is Jacob Morrison. My co-host is Adam Keller. We appreciate you spending some time with us. We did go ahead and open the phone lines, 844-899-TVLR. 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Adam, there's been some news recently about student loans, right?
2: Yeah, there's a big coalition of unions are actually suing to block a new student loan rule. I want to borrow from American Federation of Teachers here. They put out a press release about it, but there are multiple unions involved, including AFSCME, National Nurses United, and the AFL-CIO. So basically, you've got this coalition of unions who collectively represent hundreds of thousands of public service and healthcare workers. And they filed a lawsuit this week challenging the Department of Education's new reimagining and improving student education rule. Now, you got to love these names, right? Like, anytime it's that positive and rosy of a name, I'm already, like, suspicious of it.
1: Yeah, like how the Take Care of America's Veterans Act was a bill that would privatize the VA.
2: Right, yeah. The Patriot Act and all these things like that. Like, it's, yeah. So the reimagining and improving student education rule, what it actually does is set draconian new limits on the amount of federal student loans students can borrow for graduate education in some of our nation's most critical and understaffed professions. And it lawlessly compounds the problem by making many professional workers ineligible for the higher caps it sets for quote unquote professional students. So, in other words, this will severely affect degrees in advanced practice nursing, public health, social work, library sciences, and others that are deemed to be non-professional. So it's going to limit the federal student loan support, which is going to make it harder to get more folks in these professions, right? It's already difficult to recruit people in these kind of professions. But to make it harder to get your degrees is to even borrow to get it, which, you know, that's bad enough. The fact that we're having to get in so much debt just to get our education, just to find a career path. But this is going to make the situation worse. AFT's president, Randy Weingarten, said, quote, "One of the most cynical, cruel components of the Trump tax bill was the cuts to the higher education student loan program. Now the effect is clear. By deprofessionalizing nursing, architecture, social work, teaching, and countless other careers, the Trump administration is eviscerating education access for poor and working class students and their families and dismantling pathways to the middle class. The court must strike down this administration's unlawful attack on college affordability and tell students they aren't valued and crushes their dreams. It harms communities across the country who rely on the services these students would provide." Of course, this is the same administration that cut healthcare to give billionaires more tax cuts. So, we'll see how that works out when you make it harder to recruit nurses and social workers and other public health and public education professionals. I wanted to report on that. We will see what happens in the courts. But that is that was filed this past week. And there was another bit of news I wanted to share from AFT. This past week, the Trump administration unveiled a proposal to scrap hundreds of federal regulations governing Head Start, which is the early education program, serves roughly 700,000 of the nation's poorest and most vulnerable children. It's a program that's been around for decades now. Thousands of AFT members work in Head Start, and countless other K-12 schools across the country rely on the program's federal funding stream. And, really, really concerned about this. This came across my radar this week, and I'm very concerned about this because early education for children makes such a huge impact in their lives, like their academic future, their future period. As I said, these are some of the poorest and most marginalized kids in the country that benefit from Head Start. It's been around for nearly six decades. It's called Head Start for a reason, right? It's to give kids a head start. It's to give kids, you know, some tools to stay on track and, to be prepared for preschool and kindergarten, right? And it's really, really concerning that they're talking about gutting the federal regulations for this program. You know, they've tried to kill Head Start before. A lot of people spoke up. Now they're trying to set the program up for failure by diluting the standards and capping what the programs can spend on staff, burying providers in pointless paperwork, and then using these self-inflicted wounds to justify another round of cuts. And AFT went on to say, slashing the administrative spending cap from 15% to 5% without a dime more in funding isn't streamlining anything. It's a mandate to do more with less, and it's the kids who will pay for it in bigger classrooms with fewer educators. This is a test of what we value as a country. Will we stand with our members and fight in Congress, in the courts, in the court of public opinion until the promise of Head Start is fully restored? So wanted to share those updates from AFT. Really concerned about this Head Start issue, you know, just to attack the least of these. It's really a big concern. I know Public School Strong sent out an action alert this past week. You are able to submit public comments. So I would encourage folks to do that. You can go to publicschoolstrong.org, make sure you're on their list and get plugged in. Shout out to NNU, AFT, AFL-CIO, AFSCME for fighting the good fight on the student loan rule, because it just seems like it's going to make the situation worse. And I can't help but think that we had some progress on student loan debt years ago. In fact, I would have personally benefited from it. I came really, really close to having my student loan debt forgiven. But some folks fought it and sued about it, and it didn't happen. So that's thousands of dollars I'll continue paying for a long, long time. Appreciate that, Trump. But yeah, that's where we're at. I don't think we even need student loan debt as just like a general rule.
0: Yeah, society has progressed beyond the need for student loan debt.
2: It seems like we could have a higher education, whatever that looks like for people, right? Because not everyone wants to go to a university or a college. And I respect that, but I think people ought to be able to get whatever kind of education they need and want. And it shouldn't be a lifetime of debt, a debt sentence to get it.
0: The Dancing Bread says that the Florida primary is on the 18th. Oliver Larkin in Florida's 25th district is DSA endorsed. Also a union member, been on the program before. And
2: pretty young fellow. I think young he's fellow. Younger than me, running for big seats. So that's really impressive. Shout out to Florida.
0: Angie Nixon is a lifelong Floridian running for Senate on abolishing ICE and Medicare for all.
2: Oh, wow. Love to see it. There does seem to be an appetite for change in this country right now. You know, we'll see what happens with some of these pending elections, but I think people are tired. You know, people are tired of things just not working. They're tired of everything costing more. They're tired of wages not keeping up. I mean, here we are, the AFL-CIO is putting out their Paywatch report talking about, you know, this massive disparity. The rich are getting richer. We aren't. We're getting more and more squished from both sides, right? Our wages aren't keeping up. Everything's costing more. Folks are in medical debt. Folks are in student loan debt, credit card debt. Most folks are one emergency away from being really up the creek. So it's not a good time for most working class people in this country. And I think that is our opportunity. Those of us who care about positive change and want to see a stronger labor movement, that's our opportunity, because we need more people organizing their workplace. We need more people organizing in their community, more people organizing on their college campuses, right? Organizing their churches and neighborhoods. We need people organizing everywhere, because mass engagement is how we actually change things, right? If we look back at history, every great period of progress in this country It came from a lot of everyday people, right? We remember the big leaders, the big names. You know, we remember Dr. King and Eugene Debs and some of these big time leaders, but there were so many other people there with them. And that's what I want to just encourage folks to think about is like, what can you do? How can you fit in? And then who can you bring along with you and educate and get to participate and bring in change, whatever that looks like in your community?
0: Well, and you were talking about, you know, there are lots of, you know, rank and file activity during periods of progressive change in our country, at least, which is the country that presumably both of us know the most history of. And not only has there been like rank and file activity during huge periods of big progression, there's been radical rank and file activity that has gone by, you know, the people identify themselves as socialists or communists or radicals
2: or anarchists.
0: And that's why, you know, even as somebody who, you know, I consider myself somebody that's anti-capitalist, even that's like a relatively new thing for me in the course of my sort of political work. It wasn't until I didn't start kind of self-identifying that way until I think it was, you know, 2023. And even before that, I was very friendly to the rise of, you know, the DSA and the socialist left because my reading of history, you know, you look at, when were the periods of American history where we made the most progress socially and economically? The Revolutionary War, the Civil War, Reconstruction, the Civil Rights Movement, the Great Society, the New Deal. All of these periods of American history included huge portions of the rank and file citizenry that were agitated and activated by and supportive of ideologies that were and in some cases still are considered radical.
2: You've always had people who could work outside the system and people who could work inside the system. And it's always been a blend of both in my reading of history, right? You have those people who are considered more radical, who are maybe pushing the envelope, who are leading the way. You have the folks who are finding ways to fit in and navigate the existing structures, right? And, you know, running for local office and government or running for union positions, right? You always have had that mix, that dynamic. And I think it really takes all kinds. It's not that I've always had the philosophy that it's not really my role to tell you, you know, which lane to get in. As long as you're moving, right? It's whatever lane you get in, the far left lane, closer to the middle lane, wherever you're at, as long as you're moving forward and you're actually building power for everyday people, because people power is the only thing that does change this, right? Like all those periods you just listed, it was people power. People stood up, people organized and took collective action to make things work better for us. That's what we have to do.
0: We've got our guest on the line now. Jeremy Cruz is a member of the American Association of University Professors, also an associate professor of theology and religious studies at St. John's University in New York. Jeremy, welcome to the program.
3: It's a pleasure to be with you. Thank you for having me.
0: It's great to have you on. I appreciate your time. Your university has recently, you know, fairly recently, I think it was back in February or March, unilaterally decertified your union, and that upended literal, like 50 years, half a century of precedent at the university of support for collective bargaining for its staff. Could you talk, before we get into, you know, the last couple of years, could you talk about a little bit about what the relationship between management and workers and unions on campus was like before the last couple of years?
3: Yes, and I'll start by just saying I really appreciate your program. You've got an informative show that energizes people for transformative action. It's so good to be here, and it's especially important to have such a show in the Deep South. And so I want to just express my gratitude to you, Jacob, and Adam both for the work that you do.
0: Appreciate it.
3: And thank you for giving attention to our struggle at St. John's, which is a struggle we're seeing repeated all over the country in higher education. Faculty were shocked and appalled by what the administration did in February. And the one correction I have to give is that they didn't decertify us because they don't have that authority. Mm. But what they did do was basically take their ball and go home. They just said, we no longer recognize your union, and so we're not going to talk to you anymore. And so they walked away from the contract bargaining table after more than a year of contract negotiations. They would love to think that they have the authority to decertify us or to be the arbiter of whether or not we have a valid faculty labor union, but that's not actually the case. This was basically an administrative temper tantrum, and they believe that it's worth spending an incredible amount of money on a union-busting law firm called Proskauer Rose to fight us in the courts and basically say, to invent a novel legal theory and say that faculty at St. John's, who've had a legally recognized union for nearly six decades, that suddenly we don't have that right.
0: And the argument that they're resting on is that because of the First Amendment, because they're a Catholic private college, that's why they don't have to bargain with you. Can you talk to us? Can you expand a little bit on that legal argument? And, you know, I think that the union's position is that you disagree with that, that they do have the legal obligation to bargain with you. And we'll talk about the, you know, do they have an obligation as a Catholic institution to bargain with you a little bit later, but can you give us the legal argument that they're putting forward and why the AAUP disagrees with it?
3: Yes, the administration, you know, led by Father Brian Shanley, bless his heart, thinks that the First Amendment means that religious institutions, because they're religiously affiliated or inspired, don't have to honor certain kinds of labor or civil rights law. Basically, what they're drawing on is an administrative policy of the first Trump administration that argued that religiously affiliated institutions didn't have to have labor unions anymore. And a far-right Supreme Court held up the right of the National Labor Relations Board to create that policy. The Biden administration repealed it, and then the second administration, Trump administration, brought it back. Now, what's interesting and what sets us apart from other Catholic universities that have used this as a window to union bust, you know, some Catholic universities have seen an opportunity here to union bust where they haven't had one before. Our labor rights at St. John's that we rely on come from New York State. They're not coming from the federal law or the NLRB. And so when we certified our unions, we certified them under New York State, which explicitly, intentionally fills any gap or ambiguity with regard to religious institutions. So we do have the right as a religiously affiliated institution under New York State law. So essentially the Father Shanley is taking this even further, a step even further than the Trump administration, and they're trying to claim and argue in court under, you know, entirely novel sets of legal arguments that federal law overrides states' rights to create their own labor laws.
0: Wow. That's pretty incredible and frustrating to see, you know, from a Catholic institution, because I think that you would argue that the institution's Catholicness is, you know, whatever the law says. I think it sounds like you've got a pretty good legal argument that they're wrong about the law, but absent the law, even if they're right about the law, their religious, the teachings of the Catholic Church would seem to indicate that they should engage in collective bargaining. And there's certainly no law in the United States that says that a Catholic institution can't collectively bargain. So it's obviously an option that they could take and that they have taken for nearly the last 60 years, as you said, and that you would argue that Catholicism teaches that they should take. Can you tell us about that? Like, what are the teachings of the church that say that, you know, you should have a right to organize?
3: You're completely correct. And as a professor of theology and religious studies, my area of expertise of teaching and research is actually in the area of Catholic social teaching, and in particular on the relationship between Catholicism and social movements, Catholicism and labor movements. So what you just summarized, you know, you'd get an A in my course because you understand the general argument here. You're completely correct that what Father Shanley is doing at St. John's University is entirely antithetical to a very long, more than 100-year Catholic social tradition and teachings specifically around workers' rights, worker empowerment, and the central role that labor unions play in preserving and promoting the common good in a society. There is nothing in Catholic social teaching that undergirds or justifies what Father Shanley is doing. And that's why when he argues and explains it, he makes veiled claims about financial challenges of the university or the need for flexibility, which, by the way, is not a Catholic social value in Catholic social teaching. Flexibility for management is not a core tenet of Catholic social teaching. He's not really relying on Catholic social teaching because he's not going to find a whole lot there for what he's doing. Catholic social teaching has affirmed the importance of labor unions and worker associations and collective bargaining for many decades. Further, Catholic social teaching today does not even uplift unions as the ideal or endpoint when it comes to worker empowerment. Catholic social teaching affirms and promotes worker-owned and worker-managed enterprises. The whole framework of Catholic social teaching is built on values like worker empowerment, democracy, participation in the workplace, decision-making, shared responsibility, contributions to the common good. You can't have any of that with disempowered workers.
0: Right. And, you know, talking about the financial constraints and, you know, like you said, the need for flexibility, that's not a Catholic social teaching, but the financial it's not as if the union is arguing in principle that you can't do this or that thing. Maybe it's possible that there do need to be layoffs of the staff to keep the institution running. It's possible that there do need to be budget cuts. It's possible that maybe the leadership of the university needs to take a pay cut. You know, I don't know, right? But that's not, those are all things that can be negotiated and that are negotiated collectively all the time. We're actually, we just had on, I think it was last week or the week before, a president of a local United Steelworkers union in Tuscaloosa about how they're engaging in impact bargaining over the closure of their plant. They're losing 1,100 jobs in Tuscaloosa, but guess what? They're still bargaining over it. You know, I mean, that's a collective bargaining does not mean that you can't cut the budget. It just means that the workers are involved and they have a voice in the process and the changes that happen in the university.
3: Correct. St. John's is not in any kind of current or near-term financial trouble. Financial analysis of the university over and over again shows that the university is in a very strong position. Forbes magazine just gave it a ranking of gave it a grade of a B+ in comparison to other in terms of its financial health in comparison to other universities across the country. Anytime bosses are trying to advance austerity measures and to squeeze workers and to engage in power grabs, they always claim that there's some financial need. There's no financial need at St. John's. And analysis after analysis of the university's financials have shown that. But this is what we're seeing across the country in all sectors for all workers, and we're seeing it certainly in higher ed. And everywhere that workers stand up and stand together and fight back, we're seeing workers win. And so, you know, the AAUP, our union, we are, we've never had more members. We are at historic highs in terms of membership. People are fired up. They're not taking this laying down because they see how this is connected to a anti-education agenda that is sweeping the country. And that, and they also see that higher education is the sector where workers are unionizing faster than any other sector in the country. And so they know that the landscape is favorable. My colleagues know that the landscape is favorable, and we are working together, and we're building power, and we intend to use it.
0: The NNU released a report recently about, I think it was Ascension, and Ascension is a sort of ostensibly Catholic institution. It's a hospital chain, and the investments that they have that they've been engaging in that NNU argues, the National Nurses United argues, go against Catholic social teaching, investing in tobacco, arms, and things like that. And, you know, so my mother-in-law is Catholic. I sent that report to her just because I thought she would be interested in it. And she said that a lot of hospitals that were started by the church were originally actually sort of Catholic in ownership and structure and identity. But they're now much less so. They're really like Catholic in name only. They might have a couple laity on the board, but they're not really over, you know, the Vatican doesn't have control over them kind of in the way, or the bishop doesn't have control over them in the way that maybe they used to. And they're basically Catholic in name only now. Is there a similar dynamic at play with St. John's, or is there real, I mean, you've used the term father, with reference to the leader of St. John's. So it sounds like maybe St. John's is more sort of actually Catholic than some of these other institutions. Is that right?
3: Certainly. I think two things can be true at the same time. On the one hand, we are seeing large Catholic institutions that sit on a lot of money. St. John's sits on a $1 billion endowment. We are seeing those organizations, those institutions, increasingly run like neoliberal multinational corporations. That is true whether we're talking about a Catholic-owned cemetery or a hospital or a nonprofit organization. The logics of financial capital are, of big finance, the logics of big finance are impacting institutions across our country, and that's no less true for Catholic institutions. On the other hand, St. John's University has long been known for its Catholic and Vincentian mission. The Vincentians are the religious order. They go back to the Vincent de Paul. They're a religious order that, and it's a university that has been known for its social mission. The Society of St. Vincent de Paul are the people who kind of initiated food pantries and soup kitchens and those kind of things. And over time, organizations connected to the Vincentian order have focused more and more on root causes of poverty. And so St. John's has loved over the years to talk about its mission to immigrant families, to first and second generation immigrants and the children of immigrants, and educating them and social uplift. And often uses a rhetoric of social justice and a real emphasis on social mission. And it's the faculty and the staff who carry out that mission. The faculty and the staff are responsible for thinking, programming, collaborating in order to carry out that mission. And so what we're seeing at St. John's right now, yes, on the one hand, administrators are trying to pull us increasingly in a direction that you would see at any other secular, big finance driven university. And on the other hand, we have faculty and staff and students standing up and saying, no, we believe in the mission of this university. It's Catholic and Vincentian values, and we're going to defend them.
0: You mentioned earlier that the AAUP now has at St. John's the highest membership that it ever has. And so can you talk to us a little bit more about how your union is fighting back against the derecognition by St. John's?
3: Yeah, we're swinging back at this attack with both arms, and one arm is the legal fight, and that is expensive and long and slow because we're fighting a big institution, and now they've hired Proskauer Rose, who professional sports leagues call in when they want to try to union bust really powerful. Mm-hmm. Athletic unions, Ivy League universities call them in when they want a union bust. So that's and we also have to deal with the fact that, in the legal system, judges have been installed who are backed by billionaire interests who are interested in really expanding and warping the meaning of religious freedom in order to crush civil rights and labor rights. And so, that's going to be a slow and very deliberate fight. So that's one arm that we're swinging back with in the courts. And we're very confident in our legal case. But on the other hand, we're building faculty power. And faculty power, worker organizing, organizing education workers is how we got our unions in the first place. St. John's faculty were the first higher education faculty to strike back in the 60s. In the mid-60s, St. John's faculty had a multi-year strike. That's ultimately what led to us getting our unions, not a legal case, not relying on lawyers and judges, but rather faculty saying, our labor is our power, and if we stand in solidarity, if we stand united, we will advance our values and we will change this institution. That was the beginning of faculty governance at the university. Before that strike, faculty had basically no say in the operations of the university. It was a handful of priests who called the shots at the university. And what we saw was a gradual expansion of participation in workplace decision-making as a result of that strike. Obviously, more just compensation and healthcare and things like that resulted. But, most important was that workers were respected and their dignity was respected as professionals, and they became participants in the decision-making of the workplace. And we ended up with a very different and better St. John's, a St. John's much more committed to its social mission.
0: How's the community responded?
3: The support has been incredible. We've had allies from other unions come out and support us. We've had people reach out to us and say, I was among the faculty who were in that strike in 1965. I was, my dad was in that strike. We just had an article published in the National Catholic Reporter where the son of one of the faculty who formed our labor union wrote an article talking about that time and how St. John's faculty find ourselves back in a very similar situation today, 60 years later. Students have been turning out. It's taken some time for students to understand how this impacts them. But when we connect with students and parents, they understand that union busting means faculty losing influence over academic decisions, over program creation, over program closure, over, we have fewer hours and less availability for mentoring students. We have more temp workers, part-time faculty who have to work multiple jobs at multiple universities in order to keep food on the table. And that means they're less available for meeting with students and mentorship and support. Students understand that this is an attack on the mission of the university and on the quality of their education. And the university is trying. I really appreciate the attention you all have been giving to AI and how what a disaster this is for workers. And the university is currently trying to build an AI-dependent university and to build a cheap counterfeit of a St. John's education. They call it St. John SJU Online. And this is all part of trying to deprofessionalize higher education, to bust workers, and to rely on workers who are contingent, temporary, very vulnerable. And you know, when we sit down with students and parents and explain that, hey, you're paying tens of thousands of dollars for this education, and this is what the administration is trying to do to it, they get it. They get it very quickly because they see how this stuff is being pushed across the economy and how it's impacting the job market that they're going to be entering as well.
0: Is there anything that listeners can do to help?
3: Oh, certainly. So we've had a lot of support. We have a petition. If you just Google St. John's AAUP, or if you use a better search engine than Google, St. John's AAUP Action Network. Our Action Network page has all the actions that people can take. We have a petition there. When people sign our petition, that gets them on our mailing list. And then, we'll be back to campus in 2 or 3 weeks. A lot more action will be happening, and that will be the way that people can receive updates and know what's going on. We've had multiple rallies. We had a rally at Madison Square Garden. We've had rallies on campuses. We want the university community to turn out and make their voices heard. The petition is delivered to the Board of Trustees and to the administration, but that also gets people on our mailing list to know what else is coming up. And we certainly have a lot more action planned for the fall. On Instagram, we're at St. John's AAUP, St. John's AAUP. That's another place where people can follow. You can also find us on Facebook, St. John's Chapter of AAUP. Those are our main social media accounts, but the Action Network page is where people can see the full narrative of what's going on at St. John's. They can see the 40-plus media articles covering our struggle since February. They can see all the latest calls to action there. So it really starts with signing our petition, sharing the links and video from this show. We've had a lot of alumni and, you know, past people who are connected to St. John's in the past who've heard about us and heard about what's going on and asked how they can get involved through shows like your own. So we really appreciate the coverage.
0: Jeremy Cruz is a member of the American Association of University Professors at St. John's University in New York, also an associate professor of theology and religious studies. Jeremy, thank you for your time.
3: So good to be with you. Thank you both.
0: Appreciate it. We've got our other guest on the line now. Excited for this conversation, even though it's also about a terrible story. But I appreciate his time this morning to talk to us about it. Paul KD is a Minneapolis resident, executive board member of the United Food and Commercial Workers, UFCW Local 663, and the proprietor of the Twin Cities Labor Report. Paul, welcome to the program.
4: Thanks for having me.
0: It's great to have you on. Appreciate it. Also, thank you for the small tour of Minneapolis that you gave me when I was up there. It was, I appreciated it. 15 community members, many of whom are members of unions, are now on trial for their efforts to protest ICE. And the New York Times reported last week on some of the information about how these folks were identified and the lengths to which that investigation went, investigating and infiltrating unions and community groups engaged in protected First Amendment activity. Can you expand a little bit on that and what all has been revealed in these court documents that the New York Times reported on last week?
4: Sure. So last month, I remember being on vacation at the time, and my phone starts buzzing, and it turns out that the Department of Justice had indicted 15 people here in the Twin Cities on very trumped up charges, as I would say, of crimes and misdemeanors. I'm not exactly sure what the charges are. I think it's impeding, conspiracy to impede an officer or something like that, which I hadn't heard of before. Many of them are union members. I think 8 out of the 15 indicted are. Many of them have been active in the labor movement. I'm proud to say many of them I would call friends. This was seen as a huge attack on the entire labor movement and the community of Minnesota that had stood up to this terrible invasion, which is what I would say, invasion and occupation by the federal government we had in January that killed two of our own, sister Renee Good and brother Alex Pretty, who was a union member at the VA hospital here. Once that happened, you know, there was obviously a lot of kind of natural questions about why the 15 had been targeted, why they had been arrested, what lengths the federal government had gone to indict these people. They had descriptions of large terabytes of data, descriptions of unindicted co-conspirators in the indictment. This week, a motion filed in court revealed that these indictments were part of something larger than I think any of us could have really imagined, which was indeed, I would say, the largest attempt at federal surveillance of social movements and of unions since the days of COINTELPRO and McCarthyism.
0: Yeah, I mean, it's pretty... folks should really go and read the New York Times report. It's pretty crazy the lengths to which the government was going to spy on and infiltrate unions and community groups in Minneapolis. Did any of that surprise you? Or, like, at the time, did you sort of expect that, you know, there were a sprinkling of people kind of wherever you were that were federal agents?
4: That's a good question. You know, like many people who have read their labor history, have read history of the 60s or the 70s, who have had family members and acquaintances who have talked about this. I don't talk about this every day, but my great grandparents had FBI files on them. I remember we once the Cold War was over, we looked at them and they were very small, but, you know, this has been going on for a while. That being said, it is really shocking to hear that you personally were spied on, as is the case, and, right, the degree to which, nearly every public meeting in the Twin Cities, as it seems from these documents, was of interest. These federal agents infiltrated many, many public meetings. Again, very public, open to everybody. Not exactly a place where you're announcing crimes, right? But people engaged in completely, you know, legal civil protest activities or just regular meetings of activist groups and unions. They followed a speaking tour around the country of people from Minneapolis and scanned license plates at stops. I mean, this is really obscene. They subpoenaed financial records of the CWA and of, I believe, 4 SEIU locals here in the state and nationally. As it says in the Labor Notes article, CWA Local 7250 sent undercover agents to enter their office, infiltrate meetings they co-sponsored, and surveilled one of the officers. Me, along with many others in the labor movement, were very proud to organize a large meeting in February called the Workers' Assembly to Defeat ICE. Multiple unions sponsored this, multiple community organizations, It was held at the United Labor Center, where many unions have headquarters here. It was an overflow crowd, over 300 people. And we did something maybe unique, or I don't know about unique, but very rare in the labor movement, which is we had a broad, open, democratic discussion by the rank and file over next steps the entire movement should take. I learned this week that there were four undercover agents there surveilling us, taking detailed notes on the political discussions that were had, what kind of people were there, who they saw, what was being decided on. I would really hesitate to proclaim that, you know, that was, oh, I was expecting something like that. No, that was, that should give us all some pause.
0: Yeah. I mean, it's, that would just be so crazy to read about a meeting that I was at personally and see that there were four goons in the crowd taking notes about what me and my sisters and brothers are talking about, when we're trying to defend our community. It's crazy. You mentioned the Labor Notes article. You were interviewed for it. The title of the piece is Federal Spies Hunt Minnesota Unions in Search of Conspiracy but Find Solidarity. It's by Luis Leon. Folks should read it. It has basically kind of the collection of the labor movement's response both nationally and internationally, with the SEIU and the Communication Workers of America, the CWA international president, Claude Cummings said, "We are part of the proud tradition of ordinary Americans who join together in union halls and church basements to make this country better. But our values of unity of community are under attack by a president and his DHS that sends government spies to surveil community meetings in church basements. CWA is a union with a long history of standing up to bullies and billionaire bosses. We will not be intimidated and we will not be silenced in our solidarity with our members, with our communities, and with our neighbors." President of the Minnesota AFL-CIO, Bernie Burnham, is also quoted saying that, you know, opposing the administration's spying on the labor movement. And as are you and Kieran Knutson, a local CWA president. And so it seems like the response to this from the labor movement, sort of like the original protest, has been pretty broad, that, you know, there's not, it doesn't seem like there are really any sections of the labor movement that are sort of trying to throw folks under the bus. Everybody seems to be standing up for each other.
4: Yeah, so far, which is great. I mean, you know, the thing about Minnesota is we really stick by each other. We had a few months of serious trauma bonding earlier this year, and I personally don't know anyone in the city who wasn't, you know, affected by this incredible invasion in some way.
0: Paul, I mean, you know, you mentioned the people in Minneapolis and Minnesota are very close. And Chris Rufo, the right-wing anti-public education activist, has said on Twitter that that's likely due to your poor genetic stock as people of, Scandinavian descent.
4: Yeah, well, I'm Jewish, so I'm used to people accusing me of poor genetic stock. And although, you know, I do have some GI issues, that is, you know, part of it. To be frank, in the 1930s, that was a big criticism of us too. We were not going to be loyal subjects of the empire. So, sorry.
0: I just thought it was very funny that that there were so many white people supporting immigrants that they had to resort to anti-Scandinavian racism. I mean, it's been a minute since we've had that. So, yeah, it's but I'm sorry, I interrupted you. Continue.
4: Yeah, I mean, I think I would just say, like, beyond us, there was in January, every single person of color I knew had to carry their passport around because there were armed goons in balaclavas disappearing them if they didn't. So, you know, that's going to lead to a certain feeling of solidarity among people impacted by that, because what we encountered was outrageous. And luckily, It was, I think, momentarily defeated here, at least one approach. ISIS still running rampant around our communities. I think last month was a high of arrests in the Trump presidency. And I don't see much evidence that the overall agenda of Trump of mass demonization of immigrants, of anyone he doesn't like, is going to end anytime soon.
0: We talked about the labor movement's response. It's been pretty unifying, pretty supportive of the people that are being targeting, people that are being targeted. How about the community in Minnesota? I guess you kind of touched on that a little bit, but how are like rank and file, maybe non-union members reacting to this story?
4: That's a good question. I would say overall, again, there's been a ton of solidarity. I believe that we have a defense fund for the Minnesota 15 that has raised over, I believe, over $350,000 already. One thing we're good at here in Minneapolis is putting up random posters all over town. I'm seeing a lot of Defend the 15 posters scattered around town. You know, on the other hand, I did see a quote, I believe from Bernie Burnham, the AFL-CIO president, that said something along the lines of, it didn't work with McCarthy, it won't work now. Well, you know, I have to say, like, as someone who has read history, the Red Scare was very damaging to our movements. COINTELPRO was very damaging to our movements. The punitive powers of the state can be extremely, extremely damaging. And so I think a lot of people will, you know, take this in the spirit of solidarity, we'll take this in stride, but we have to really, really fight back against this. And I think this calls all people, you know, regardless of political opinion or belief, they are really targeting the working class here, and they are targeting unions, right? So we need to fight back overall as a full movement. You know, I've had the privilege of meeting people who have been targeted by the state in this country, of other countries. And I've also, you know, recently had I would call it the privilege of accompanying people going for asylum hearings, going for regular immigration business to the Whipple building here in the cities, which is where federal immigration services are headquartered. And it's a pretty not fun time most of the time to see the power of the state and how much work is being put in to kick working class people out of a country they've contributed so much to.
0: Paul KD is an executive board member of the UFCW Local 663 and proprietor of the Twin Cities Labor Report on Substack. Paul, thank you for your time.
4: Thanks a lot.
0: All right, 844-899-TVLR is the phone number. If anybody wants to call in, Adam, have you got anything else you wanted to talk about?
2: I think it's fine to leave it there, honestly. I want to sit with that for a bit because it's really scary. I think about it in Huntsville, you know, the Huntsville, Alabama context. Huntsville is like Pentagon South, and there's a large presence of federal agencies, including
0: 1,000 more spooks with the FBI coming here.
2: Yeah, and that concerns me. I mean, on the bright side, most of our meetings are so damn small, we'll probably figure out who they are when some strange faces show up who are a little extra clean cut. But we'll see. It's very, very troubling in this country. And the fact that they're making such a big deal out of it lets me know they're scared. I think they're scared. I think they're scared that people are waking up and are ready for change. So we have to keep pushing.
0: All right. Well, I do think that's going to be it for us this week, folks. Appreciate everybody tuning in. We will be back next week and look forward to talking to you then. Solidarity forever.

0: Hi, my name is Audrey Wilson, and I'm the president and CEO of the Schreiber Center on Poverty Law. 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Hey, cousins. Now it's time for the Family Meeting News.
1: I'm Michelle Peltier. Here's what we're following on the Family Meeting. Remember, this is August is Black Business Month, so our spotlight for today is Chicago native and former technology strategist Daryl Spencer. Transformed Crown Skin from an ambitious idea into an eight-figure men's grooming business. Through cologne-infused skincare, memorable fragrance storytelling, and a digital-first strategy, the brand has captured attention across TikTok, climbed Amazon's rankings, and helped spark a broader conversation about luxury self-care for men of color. After introducing Crown Skin to millions of viewers on Shark Tank, Spencer is now expanding the company beyond skincare and into fragrance and lifestyle products. His larger ambition is not merely to generate viral moments, it's to build an enduring, globally recognized Black-owned brand. Daryl said, "We built Crown Skin with storytelling at its core. 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The goal is not simply to generate another viral video. 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Shark Tank amplified awareness, but it did not build Crown Skin. Long term, we are not simply building individual products. We are creating a fragrance wardrobe centered on confidence, ritual, and self-expression." Very exciting. The Hyde Park Jazz Festival is pleased to announce the 2026 lineup. The 20th anniversary festival will once again be held in architecturally unique venues across the Hyde Park, Kenwood, and Washington Park neighborhoods. The festival lineup features 37 free performances on September 26th and 27th, 2026. The program includes visiting national artists alongside some of Chicago's brightest lights. Venues include Smart Museum, Rockefeller Chapel, Reba and David Logan Center for the Arts, Hyde Park Bank, Hyde Park Union Church, and the DuSable Black History Museum and Education Center. Okay, very interesting. More than a week after severe storms knocked out power across northwest Indiana on August 11th, some Gary residents could be without electricity for more than 2 weeks as restoration efforts stretch into Tuesday, August 25th. Northern Indiana Public Service Company's website indicated on Thursday, August 20th, that power in parts of Gary may not be restored until Tuesday. The damage has also made restoration difficult. Utility crews are working to repair nearly 300 damaged power poles, according to CBS News Chicago, while downed trees and debris continue to complicate repairs. The Aetna neighborhood was among the hardest hit, with large trees and debris still lining some streets. Please visit our webpage, tfmradioshow.com. 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
1: This is Tanisha K. Brooks, teacher for the Great Ann Arbor Public Schools, where Wolverines rule. 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
2: Yeah, say that fast three times. Where Wolverines rule. Great, try it.
1: No,
2: that'll make you look silly, won't it? Welcome to the galactic headquarters of the family meeting. It is family meeting time, y'all. I'm your boy E. That voice you heard earlier.

0: was Michelle. Michelle, thank you so much for the news.
1: You're welcome.
0: And for reminding people where to find us on social media. 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
0: 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In the space shuttle cockpit, everybody's favorite porno star.
1: Not a porno star.
0: Everybody's favorite porno star.
1: Not a porno star.
0: I think he is, though.
1: No, he's not.
0: Weren't you? Yeah, he was.
1: No, he was.
0: He's very proud of this. He's proud of his career. It's Bobby Longstroke. That's right.
1: Devin.
0: Yeah. The number is 773-763-9278. 773-763-9278. We were caught in traffic. The people in Chicago drive terribly anyway.
1: Think so?
0: It's just terrible, terrible. I mean, what pisses me off the most is the number of people who drive in the passing lane.
1: Isn't driving. That everywhere? That's not a Chicago thing, is it?
0: No, on the East Coast, they don't do that on the East Coast. They don't, you know, and if they are doing it, you can flash them and you can see them say, oh, my bad, and they'll move over and let you get through. In Chicago, nope, especially them damn Indiana drivers. I guess they're fleeing the dark in Indiana right now.
1: Yeah, they are.
0: Yeah, because it's dark.
1: Bless
0: there.
1: Their hearts. That's the shame.
0: Yeah, no lights on there.
1: No kind food.
0: Of, kind of a shame that it's mostly a black city that they're doing. Is that a coincidence?
1: I don't know. Is it?
0: I don't know. Just saying. I don't know who else doesn't have lights other than the mostly black city. You know?
1: I don't know.
0: Me either. Can't pass the judgment on that without knowing, right?
1: That's right.
0: That's right. That's right. That's what happens sometimes. So, of course, I didn't have a chance to think about anything.
1: Of course.
0: Of course
1: because
0: not.
1: You were white-knuckle driving.
0: No, but you know what's been pissing me off this week, though, is what's that strange-looking dude from Louisiana who's supposed to be a Democratic campaign strategist? You know what I'm talking about. What's his name? Funny-looking, Skeletor-looking face, old dude. He ran the Clinton campaign, I think. Who was involved. That dude.
1: From Louisiana?
0: From Louisiana. He's more of a character than he is a thought leader.
1: You know, I took a workshop from him 30 years ago.
0: Is that right?
1: Yeah, excuse me. Yeah. Yeah.
0: Was it good?
1: It actually was. He was current then.
0: Yeah. He was current then.
1: Mm-hmm.
0: What does that mean?
1: That he's not current now.
0: Okay, there you go. He's kind of the go-to guy that the media likes to go to to be the barometer of or the acid test for are you really a Democrat?
1: He's that's why I'm saying he's not current anymore.
0: No. I was watching Jeffrey Sachs. I don't know if you know who Jeffrey Sachs is. He's a professor, thought leader, dude. Look him up. You can look him up.
1: James Carville.
0: James Carville. That dude. Yes.
1: Look it up.
0: They look to him to be the arbiter for who is, in fact, a real Democrat.
1: He's not the one to ask.
0: Well, that's what the media does now because that's what the Democrats prefer for him to do that. So Jeffrey Sachs was talking about how all the crazy things you see going on and how the media participates in the stupidity. I mean, the man, the imbecile y'all elected to the White House was talking about killing everybody in Iran.
1: Mm-hmm.
0: Killing everybody in Iran.
1: Mm-hmm.
0: And all the media could do was kind of contemplate, well, you think he'll do it? You think he will? What are the chances he will?
1: I'm so sick of all of that.
0: Or they'll ask the question, isn't that a war crime? Is he allowed to do that?
1: Yes, it is a war crime. Yeah, I mean, yeah. It's
0: instead
1: irritating.
0: Of saying, that's insanely stupid.
1: Mm-hmm. Yeah. Well, I mean, Eric, they've been doing this for a while now.
0: I'm reiterating the fact that, yes, they have been doing it, and they're still doing it.
1: Yeah,
0: no matter the
1: stop,
0: fact.
1: There's no reason for them to.
0: Right. Well, right. No matter the fact that we've been talking about them in this way for a decade,
1: mm-hmm.
0: about how they're willing participants in the stupidity that goes on in this mm-hmm. country. But more importantly, the word that kind of struck me this week was the word political leader, specifically the word leader. And it's my understanding, and please, Michelle, correct me if I'm wrong. I shouldn't even have to tell you that because I know you'll do that.
1: Of course, I don't even know.
0: That was stupid. You should have ever said that. You're an imbecile. You'll do that for me.
1: I don't talk to people like you talk to people. I would never say that to you about yourself.
0: Because you'd be in a fight. That's why.
1: Well, because I don't think you're stupid. You may have a lapse in judgment every now and then, but you're not stupid.
0: And you'd be in a fight.
1: I can fight now. Just, we can scrap.
0: Okay, whatever. So, political leaders, and somehow or another, I shouldn't even use the phraseology somehow or another. These least among us who we've decided to elect to govern have begun to and have adopted the title of political leader.
1: Are you talking about someone specific?
0: No, just people who we elect are oftentimes referred to, and they welcome the characterization of a political leader, right? And that's not everybody. I'm not trying to make a blanket statement, but too often, I think.
1: As opposed to what? Being public servants, being political servants?
0: No, I think that I would prefer elected representative.
1: I see.
0: Right?
1: Sure.
0: Because the theory is, and again, correct me if I'm wrong, is they're supposed to represent.
1: Yes.
0: The people who've elected them.
1: Yes.
0: So
1: They're
0: our voice, right. Mm-hmm. So in theory, even if they had an opposing view to a particular subject, if they're the representative of us, then they vote in the affirmative to what we represent.
1: Right. Well, there used to be an exchange, right? So if your representative because they have inside baseball that we, as the constituent base, might not be privy to. That's when they used to have town hall meetings so that they could talk to their constituents about why they thought that this vote was better than what we, the people.
0: Right. What we want.
1: As
0: a community. If you're talking about a congressman, the 700,000 and change people.
1: Yes.
0: Who you represent, then in theory, that person goes and votes on policy that's representative of what his or her constituents.
1: Right, that represents
0: what we want. Regardless of how they personally feel.
1: Yeah, their person is not supposed to.
0: Not supposed to.
1: At all. It's supposed to be what is better for the constituent base.
0: Okay, but.
1: Full stop.
0: It shouldn't be that elected official's decision. And I'm talking strictly in theory now, right? Okay.
1: Yeah.
0: It shouldn't be their decision what they think is best. It should be what we feel.
1: Right. Unless, as I pointed out earlier, they have some inside information that we as general public aren't privy to.
0: Just in the purest sense. I understand that there are issues for which we may not have top secret information and so on and so forth.
1: Right.
0: Right. So
1: in
0: those cases,
1: they're still working on our benefit.
0: As it relates to domestic policy, right?
1: Right.
0: If we're talking about funding for education and things like that we're read in on.
1: Yep.
0: They're supposed to represent us.
1: Yes.
0: But too often, when selecting an elected official, what we do is we try to figure out the person who has, who thinks similar to us.
1: Right. Has our same values.
0: Right. And that's important because it helps them move further along in understanding who we are and voting in our favor. But it feels like it moved too far that direction, that us as voters, we're trying to find people who align with us instead of finding people who will represent us. And I may be making a subtle difference here.
1: You are making it. That's a fine line. Yeah,
0: it is. I get that. But in the purest sense, they're supposed to represent us.
1: Yeah, that's all they're supposed to do.
0: Right. And again, in the purest sense, if they personally disagree with something, but the majority agrees with something, then they should vote according to the majority, not to how they feel.
1: Correct.
0: Right. So if the majority of people don't want Congress insider trading on stock, if the majority of their constituents feel that way, then that's how they should vote. If the majority of their constituents don't want the terrorist state of Israel killing children, then they should vote against funding and arming Israel to kill children. That's what they should do.
1: Yeah.
0: If they're representing us.
1: Yes.
0: Because I hear them walking around the halls of Congress talking about what their personal values are.
1: Well, you know,
0: which shouldn't matter, right? Their personal, well, it should matter. I shouldn't say it that way. But what really matters is who they represent.
1: I think that Citizens United changed all of that when they put money into politics and they didn't feel like they were beholden to the people anymore, because the people couldn't give them as much money as these special interest groups. Mm-hmm. And because, I mean, I said before, I come from a politically aware family. We were talking about politics and government since I could remember.
0: Right.
1: And I remember that it was important when a representative spoke, he was speaking on behalf, he or she was speaking on behalf of his constituent base. A lot of them don't even use that language anymore.
0: Right. Which is my point.
1: Yeah.
0: They vote according to their values.
1: Yeah.
0: Not their constituents' values.
1: Or whoever they're getting the money from, that value.
0: That values. Right. Right. So what I want to do is lay the groundwork here today.
1: Okay.
0: Right. Cause I'm going to piss y'all off again.
1: Well, today. What's new?
0: Right. What's new? Well, welcome to the family meeting. Right. You come Uncle Eric again, you know he drank a lot. Right. So
1: that's the bad part about it. You don't.
0: It feels like what we're seeing is what it looks like when the people that are supposed to advocate for your permanent interests don't in a way that you prefer. What it looks like when you do something about that. And I'm talking specifically about watching the Democratic Socialists around the country be elected, right? So, and then I'm watching the corporate Democrats push back, like your boy, Carville, like they aren't real Democrats. So my question is, what the hell is a real Democrat? And who is the arbiter of that? So, all right. So, I hear people oftentimes talking about this crazy ass John Fetterman dude.
1: Right. Oh, don't get me started on him.
0: Okay, so the first thing that comes out of your mouth is he's not a real Democrat.
1: Right.
0: Right.
1: He misrepresented himself.
0: Okay. I'm glad you said that. See? I'm glad you said that. So if he votes 90% in favor or with Democrats, take him out of the picture. Anybody who votes 90% plus with Democrats, are they a Democrat?
1: I was going to say, can you use Fetterman as that example?
0: I'm not going to use him as an example. I'm just saying anybody who votes 90% with Democrats, are they a Democrat? I'm asking rhetorically. You don't need to answer that. You can if you want, but you don't need to. What is a Democrat? If the polling that I've seen says that the majority of those polled who characterize themselves as Democrats support Medicare for All.
1: Yeah.
0: Let's be clear. Medicare for All is not some big policy change. It's just changing the age for which you're eligible for Medicare from mid-60s to zero. That's all it is. Your boy Hakeem Jeffries comes on some show the other day and says he's not in favor.
1: Yeah, I saw that.
0: So if all of his constituents are in support of it and he's not, is he a Democrat?
1: Yes, he's a Democrat.
0: Okay.
1: You're talking about the Democrats doing that, and I know that's where you want to stay, but Republicans aren't listening to their constituents either.
0: See where you went there? So this is the ground rule, right? Just because you've got something critical to say about Democrats does not mean you support Republicans.
1: Did I say you did?
0: I didn't say you did. I'm just saying for those who want to go there, that doesn't mean that. So you can't call here today. You can't email us. You can't get on Michelle's fancy little text thing and say, what you going to do then? You're just going to vote for Republican? That's not the answer.
1: Well, then what's the answer?
0: That's not the response either. That's not the response either. The answer is what we see going on with Democratic Socialists actually advocating for policy.
1: Mm-hmm.
0: Mm. So it is, it's really difficult to say, we gotta go to break. I got to see, all of a sudden it's flowing, right? There was a time in this country where, and this is what Republicans use all the time, that Democrats advocated for slavery. All right? Watch this, though. Watch how I do this. That changed.
1: Correct.
0: It shifted. It changed. Yes. You can argue when it changed or when it didn't change or who was the nexus for that. But it changed.
1: Right.
0: It is proof that. And at the same time, Republicans fought against slavery. But it changed. So that's proof positive, at least to my mind, that parties change.
1: Of course they do.
0: They change.
1: But there was a reason why there was a shift. We don't have anything. Right. We don't have a place to go to.
0: I get that. There's a reason. There's a reason,
1: you know,
0: they changed.
1: They're only for 10 people.
0: But parties can change, though.
1: Parties can change, but not this one. They're going to have to recreate something completely different.
0: They would argue that Republicans came into existence with Lincoln. So that's a different story. But the point is that as a policy matter, these parties change.
1: Right. But there was something to change, too.
0: Mm-hmm. I get that. They change, though. They change.
1: Well, they're changing now.
0: Let's talk about political gangs a bit more so that y'all can call and fuss at me today. Can we do that?
1: You just like that.
0: Oh, I do, because I feel like this time is making my point that I've been trying to make to y'all who try to drag me all the time. Let's talk about it, y'all. 773-763-9278. Stay tuned for more of The Family Meeting.

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1: 773-763-9278. 773-763-9278 is the number. So I feel like this is the moment, Michelle. This is that moment, you see. Because I live by and I adopted the philosophy of Bob Johnson, the founder of BET. And I heard him say once, and I'm sure he's not the first to say it. I don't have any permanent friends or permanent enemies, just permanent interests. And what should matter, and I'm living ideally right in this moment, I'm living ideally, what should matter is policy, not party. Understanding that there's one party who will most often advocate for our permanent interests. I get that. But what you watch is this dude Carville and the rest of his merry band of clowns trying to push us all into this political gang warfare. Who's a Democrat? Who's not a Democrat? Participating in these purist tests that any number of people want to apply to a given candidate. And for me, the purest test is, do you advocate for my permanent interests?
2: Let me just say this. I think that it might be true. I'm hoping that it is, that just because the media puts these people in front of us does not mean that Democrats think that what James Carville is saying is gospel. I don't think he's on the airwaves and, you know, whatever, but I don't think people care about what he's saying. I don't think people are paying attention to it. Those of us who are in the grind.
1: That's why I hate using nouns, because if you pick a person, then that person becomes the focus. Well, but I don't mean to dump on him, because the guy who's the governor of Pennsylvania did the same thing. They're not Democrats. Be a Democrat. I don't forget who it was that said, listen, why run in Democratic primaries if you're not a Democrat? If you're a Democratic socialist, form your own party.
2: Yeah, see, those people aren't speaking for the rest of us, though.
1: Those are
2: from the old guard. Those are people that are not in the trenches and don't understand the sea change.
1: I hear you, but my point is that you can watch them fight to continue to encourage you to participate in this political gang warfare.
2: Yeah, but they're fighting amongst themselves. They're not fighting with us, is my point to you.
1: But they're actually not fighting.
2: They're trying to make us fight.
1: Right, that's my
2: point. But we're not fighting. Otherwise, these candidates wouldn't be winning.
1: That's the thing, though. We kind of are.
2: We're going on and voting for these people anyway. They're winning.
1: Yeah. Yeah. So what's interesting to me is to watch them try to make us fight. And there's some people among us who participate in that. I hear people all the time proclaim themselves a Democrat or a Republican. Why would you do that? Why would you ever do that? I mean, present company notwithstanding. Why would you ever do that unless you're participating in the gang warfare that they're trying to encourage? So you can't have me as a part of your gang unless you advocate for my permanent interests. Both go together. I can't just be a part of your gang because that's the gang we're supposed to be a part of.
2: That's not why people are Democrats and Republicans, though.
1: Too many are, though.
2: I mean,
1: the whole vote blue no matter who.
2: Well, that's we have to do that now. We absolutely have to do that to get rid of this riffraff right now. We do not have a choice.
1: But you can watch them trying to push you, using this dude Carville and others, to push people who are not as read in as you and I into this political gang stuff.
2: Let's talk about the woman, the black woman who just won from, Eric.
1: In Florida?
2: Yes.
1: Yeah. Was running for Senate?
2: Yes.
1: Yeah.
2: She had no money for a commercial. Nobody wanted her to win.
1: That's my point.
2: But she won by 13 points. That is my point.
1: Okay, you're making both of our points then, because the argument that candidates try to make is we need money.
2: She didn't.
1: That's my point. That's my point. So you got people like Hakeem Jeffries who probably got money from the healthcare lobby.
2: For sure.
1: And thus has not advocating for Medicare for all because he got money from the healthcare lobby because he thinks he needs money.
2: And you know what? He's probably going to lose, too.
1: I don't think he'll lose. Not where he is.
2: We'll see.
1: Not where
2: he is.
1: He might lose the speakership.
2: For sure.
1: But I don't think he'll lose his office.
2: Speakership is important to him.
1: It seems like it's the only thing that matters to him.
2: And he might lose that. And so, you know what? It's time for all of them to go. And we, the voters, are making that choice.
1: That's what I've been saying.
2: I'm so proud of the voters.
1: For saying that. Now Michelle says it, and y'all clapping, right? Now y'all clapping. I said get rid of all of them. No, you're being tyrannical. Now Michelle says it. Oh, the light-skinned woman said it, so.
2: No, you didn't colorize it.
1: I did. I did. Let's clap. Let's.
2: You're such an ass.
1: let's go from that.
2: Ooh, child.
1: Because I remember you saying, we can't get rid of all of them. What, are they going to just vote Republican? You're going to vote Republican now? No, I think that all of them, there shouldn't be one candidate, Democratic, Socialist, or otherwise, who's not primary. They should all get primaried. I think that all of us. So here's the thing about congressmen, right? Congressmen and congresswomen. They spend the good majority of their time when they're not in session.
2: Fundraising. Yeah, I have to.
1: Okay, so they don't need no more money from you. You find a candidate that you want to run a poll to them to make them, to keep them honest and support that candidate. Don't give them no more money. The little emails you get for $2, delete it. Spam it. Forget that. You find a candidate that's going to run against them in the primary. I'm talking about the primary now. And you primary the hell out of these people, which forces them into answering questions that are being asked by the alternative candidate. And I don't know if I necessarily care if the alternative candidate wins, as much as I'm interested in forcing them to answer questions. That's what you need. That's what it looks like now. It looks like these people are being forced to advocate for our permanent interests.
2: What? Give me an example of what forcing looks like to you.
1: Well, look at how they treated the candidates who proclaimed themselves Democratic Socialists. Like Mamdani couldn't get an endorsement from Jeffries. Jeffries kind of warmed up to him now that he won.
2: He has to.
1: But he treated him like an outsider because he's not part of the gang.
2: So that was forcing what?
1: So now they're forced to have to deal with him. He's the mayor of the largest city in the country.
2: No, but that's not what you said. You said you feel like they are forcing us to.
1: They're trying to force us to play political games.
2: And it's not working.
1: I think it's starting to not work as effectively. That's what I think. I don't know that it's not working.
2: It's not working.
1: Because there are people out here who are just not read in, as evidenced by how many people didn't vote.
2: But that's not unusual. Americans don't vote.
1: Well, in general, we don't have full participancy. I get that. But this last time around, there was so much at stake and they didn't vote. That's not being read in.
2: That's because people don't understand what our government does for us. If they had a clear understanding of it, they would vote. But they don't think it matters. I talk to young people and they're like, my vote doesn't matter. Why should I vote? We're not educating our masses on why.
1: They don't understand is the same as not being read in.
2: Okay. Well, if nobody's presenting the information to them.
1: Whose job is it?
2: Families, schools.
1: How about the damn politicians?
2: By the time you are locked in that regard, you should already know your government does for you.
1: No. How about the politicians coming out in the streets and telling the people on a regular basis, not just around election time, the entirety of their term, what the stakes are.
2: I think that they do that. My point is it's more.
1: I think
2: it's more fundamental than that. I think people need to understand government in general.
1: My point is, where do they get it from? What would they get? If they want to understand government, where would they go to get it?
2: I don't know, because we don't have Schoolhouse Rock anymore. They're not teaching civics in school anymore.
1: Me, Michelle, that we're going to rely on Schoolhouse Rock to teach people about
2: government.
1: They
2: don't teach civics in school anymore. So where do you suggest?
1: I'm suggesting that the politicians are absent. They're absent from the stage. You don't see
2: I'm
1: them.
2: Not disagreeing with that, but I'm saying prior to that even happening, you should be aware of why government matters.
1: It's a vicious cycle.
2: It's not our politicians. By the time you should be learning that stuff in grade school.
1: No, you can't put it on the schools. You can't. I mean, I don't think you can put it all on the schools. It's got to be the politicians. It's got to be the politicians who are making the case.
2: You need to know. But by the time you're caring about what a politician says to you, you need to be aware of why that politician is talking to you in the first place. And what I'm saying is, on a general remedial level, people don't understand what government is for and why they should vote. If they knew how much their vote really mattered, people would not take it for granted.
1: I don't know that you can teach people in school why your vote matters.
2: You teach them what government does for you.
1: Yeah, I got that part. And that part, I think, is taken care of in the U.S. government classes and that kind of thing to a very, very small degree. But I think the politicians round out the enthusiasm for people getting out to vote. And so if a politician was having town halls all year round, the whole time,
2: but
1: they don't do that.
2: Like they should.
1: Right.
2: They used to.
1: Right. And so you might get sparse population. You might get a little bit of that. Why wait to election time to begin knocking on doors? Why not knock on doors the entire time you're in elected office?
2: Because there's no money to do it. GOTV is expensive.
1: How did our girl get elected then with no money? She was knocking on doors.
2: She couldn't because she was paying those people. Half of those people were volunteers and some of them were paid people.
1: Her opponent had 20 times as much money.
2: But the money she didn't have was for television.
1: Okay, but
2: I believe in GOTV. I mean, I think boots on the ground is important. It can win or lose an election.
1: So you don't need money to knock on doors. You need some money, but you don't need millions and millions of dollars to knock on doors. You need volunteers to knock on doors.
2: Yes, but those people who are knocking on doors are talking to you about the candidate. They're not talking to you about government.
1: That's the point. You talk about the candidate.
2: Right.
1: And the issues.
2: Correct. And why this candidate is good on these issues, because this candidate is going to work on your behalf.
1: What's at stake in our community if you don't elect this person?
2: Right.
1: That's the conversation that politicians and the people that are representing them knocking on doors should be having all the time, not just around election time.
2: I agree that it should happen all the time. I do.
1: I think that's the part that rounds out what school doesn't provide.
2: Well, what does school provide now? Do they?
1: This is a U.S. government class. They got a U.S.
2: civics classes anymore.
1: I mean, I don't know if you would call it civics classes, but I remember our kids had to take a Constitution test, for instance. And there was a U.S. government class. I remember one of the boys taking it, and maybe all of them took it. But you know, it's too much information out here. There's too much information on the internet, on social media that you can find. Now you've got to discern it. You got to figure out and sift through what's what. I get that. But there's too much information flowing. Distilling it comes from a candidate saying, did you see this on social media? Let me tell you what that means. The school's not going to do that for you. They can't be that current. They've got to operate according to a syllabus and a textbook. A candidate can say, you saw this on social media? Let me tell you what that means for you.
2: Sure.
1: So they don't do it all year round. I think I think partly because they're not the most talented people among us, politicians that we elect. And the other thing is, they're lazy as hell. They're just lazy.
2: Not all of them.
1: I didn't say all of them. I don't mean to say all of them. They're not all lazy, but too many are. And they're beholden. And so for many of them, it's easier to just take corporate money. It's just easier.
2: Yeah, which we shouldn't allow. That was a big mistake.
1: That's lazy. That's just lazy. So the question I have today is, what's a real Democrat? What's your acid test for? What's your measure of what characterizes someone as a real Democrat? I think we know what a real Republican is. White sheet, burning cross, that kind of thing. Yeah. All right, number 773-763-9278. Stay tuned for more of The Family Meeting.

0: This is Susan Manuel, www.ablconsulting.net. 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
1: Touching me when you feel the need to.
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0: 727-873-9278. What is a real Democrat? Now, what's a real Democrat? Back in the when they were enslaving, human trafficking, a real Democrat was somebody who supported slavery. That's changed. Hasn't it? Why are you shaking your head, Michelle? Is that not true?
1: I didn't say it wasn't true.
0: I'm going to answer the negative. Okay, that's how you're going to do this. I mean, it's proof that things change. Their policies change, right? There was a time when Republicans were for a version of universal health care. In fact, Obamacare is a version of what Republicans used to advocate for. And that was born out of different reasons. The Democrats pursue it for benevolent reasons. Republicans were trying to take the load off of employers. Give them less expenses to have. Because they like giving them all kinds of tax breaks. I was reading about the aldermen here in Chicago, for instance. Mayor Brandon Johnson proposed that there be a wealth tax. And there are a whole bunch of Democrats who said, no, we don't want a wealth tax. Wealthy people shouldn't have to pay more. Let's go after the middle and poor people and make them pay more to fill our budget gap. All the people who owe from red ticket lights and water bills, we're going to escalate collection process to get the money from them, but we can't go tax rich people. These were Democrats who said that. Are those real Democrats?
1: They say they are. They are.
0: Oh, that's how we're doing it now? All you got to do is say you're a Democrat and you are?
1: That's...
0: Fetterman says he's a Democrat, but he's not though, right?
1: Well, Richard Daley said he was one too.
0: That's right. So did Rahm Emanuel.
1: Yep.
0: They say they're Democrats. So is that the rule now we're going with? If you say you are, you are? Is that what we're saying?
1: I mean, how else can you? I mean, what are you going to do?
0: But then you can't go say Fetterman's not a Democrat. Then.
1: I can't because he's not.
0: Okay, how you do that? You just contradicted what you said.
1: Because of his language, the way he speaks, the way he votes.
0: So it's not what you say, it's how you vote and how you speak. Is that what?
1: Yes.
0: Okay, so what is it about your speak that makes you a Democrat?
1: What are you for? What do you stand for?
0: What do they have to stand for?
1: What you talked about earlier, universal health care.
0: You're just not going to answer, are you? That's how you're going to do this? You're not going to answer?
1: I'm answering your question. Just because I'm not answering it in the way that you want me to is not my problem. It's yours.
0: Oh, I feel it itching. Kidney bone. I feel it itching.
1: You need to find some ointment.
0: Yeah, some a salve or something, yeah. I think what you're demonstrating, honestly, with all due respect, you're demonstrating the confusion around how you define what a Democrat is. You can't just say you are, right?
1: You know, this is not the first time as a party we've been through this. So we had
0: back in slavery, you mean?
1: Ooh, child.
0: Is that what you're saying?
1: No, I wasn't even close to there.
0: Well, that was probably the first time, right?
1: Are you going to let me talk about what I was going to talk instead of
0: you? You said it wasn't the first time.
1: I was getting ready to tell you what it was.
0: Why don't you tell me what it is, Michelle?
1: When we were all pretty unified, then there was this explosion of...
0: When was that?
1: Are you going to let me finish or are you just going to keep interrupting me? Because I can just sit here.
0: Proceed.
1: When we started using the terminology liberal Democrats. So there were Democrats and they became liberal Democrats. Now we are Democratic Socialists or whatever. The names change, but basically we all get back together and figure it out.
0: Let me know when I can ask a question.
1: You can ask a question.
0: When was that? Which you just characterized.
1: It was during the Clinton years, I think, if I remember correctly.
0: That's when the term liberal.
1: Yeah. Arose. Somebody help me. Don't you remember that time?
0: Yeah, that was after the time we started using the term African-American. Yeah. Yeah. Around
1: that. I'm a liberal Democrat. Well, okay.
0: Okay. So you're right. It's not the first time.
1: No.
0: Back then, as I recall, they wanted universal health care.
1: Everybody's wanted universal health care. It's just a matter of getting to it.
0: Why can't they get to it?
1: Well, I don't know.
0: You don't know nothing, do you? You just don't know nothing.
1: Pretty much, I do nothing. Not. I'm Ed McMahon.
0: Wow.
1: Get another guest so I can sit on the other side of the couch.
0: Yeah, I agree with you. Parties change.
1: Mm-hmm.
0: I'm going to remind you, Republicans advocated for abolition of slavery. They've changed. They probably would prefer to have slavery back. That was an oops on their part, I think they think now. But everybody changes. So to participate in the political gang warfare is foolhardy. Because they change. Who has your permanent interests?
1: So you say it's foolhardy. So what do you mean? Have no parties? Have nothing? Does everybody just go randomly vote for whomever?
0: I'm going back to what you alluded to earlier, which is people need to be more read in. I'm using my phrase, not yours, to describe what you did. Read in. What are your permanent interests? We all share. People often say that we have more in common than not.
1: Yeah.
0: We do.
1: That's true.
0: Right. So, and we can pick out a few of the things.
1: Because we all want the same thing, ultimately.
0: Well, ultimately, yeah, on most things.
1: Yeah.
0: Right? And it's usually very selfish, and I'm using that term in a positive way. I want a good education for my children,
1: mm-hmm.
0: and many other people want a good education for their children,
1: mm-hmm.
0: right? They don't necessarily want or care if my kids get a good education, not everybody, but they definitely care that their kids get a good education.
1: I think that distinction is the difference between Democrats and Republicans, whether you call them gangs or not. I would say Democrats want better education for all children.
0: The current version of Democrats.
1: Republicans want it for their children.
0: The current version of Republicans and Democrats want
1: yes.
0: that, right? Okay. But the bottom line is each of us want education for our children. Good education for our children.
1: Yes.
0: Right. It's hard to find a parent who says, you know what? Give me the garbage education for my kids. I don't want them kids to learn nothing.
1: Nobody would ever say that, though.
0: That's my point. They would never say that. So we're in alignment as a people.
1: You made the distinction.
0: Watch this. We're in alignment that we each want education for our children. Aren't we?
1: Yes.
0: How we deliver it is where we begin to differ.
1: Yes, you might want good education for your child, but you want good education for all children.
0: Some people do, not everybody.
1: And therein lies the distinction that I presented to you a moment ago.
0: But when we talk about having more in common than not, what's in common is we each want good education for our children. That's what we have in common. Right?
1: Right.
0: Okay, so where it blossoms from there, you're right. It becomes confusing, right?
1: It's only confusing if you don't care about the greater good.
0: No. I think that if we can agree that we each want good education for our children, and then we advocate for policies that get good education for our children, almost, and I'm using the term almost on purpose, almost invariably, you end up getting good education for more children. Because you can't have a school. You could, but you probably won't have a school with one child.
1: Not unless you're homeschooling them.
0: Right. So if we're advocating for good education for our children, for my children, then I'm effectively advocating for good education on everybody's children. Now, it begins to differ. Like in Illinois, for instance, it's crazy in Illinois, right?
1: Yeah.
0: Let me back up a second. If that was in fact the case, that we all want good education for our children, then why then does the amount of money we spend per pupil differ so widely? That's rhetorical.
1: That's not just an Illinois thing.
0: I know. I didn't mean to make it an Illinois thing. In Illinois, though, it's unusually expensive to educate children because we have all these damn superintendents and all these damn school districts. Instead of one, like, full county superintendent. So you got HR departments in, like, in our community, there's one high school, and it's a school district by its damn self. It has its own superintendent. It has a principal. Why would you have all these people?
1: How did that happen?
0: Because that's how Illinois works. That's and it's largely racism.
1: I see.
0: Because there was a time when certain people drew a circle around their schools and said that my tax dollars only go to my schools, not to their schools. When in reality, if we wanted this thing to really work, we would make sure, one, that the per pupil expenditure per student was uniform across the country, adjusted for cost of living and where you live.
1: Mm-hmm.
0: But we don't do that. That's insane. That's insane. That's where it begins to become complicated, and then people begin drawing lines and deciding, labeling people. You're a Democrat, you're a Republican, you're a socialist. They begin labeling people. We can't get back to, okay, I want my child to have a good education. Which one of you clowns, whatever gang you belong to, is going to advocate for that which will provide my child the best education? That's why we forget the gang warfares. We forget that.
1: No, I think something you said that's important to point out, first of all, the term is not Democratic Socialist. The term is Progressive Democrat. Sorry.
0: Okay, another label.
1: I wanted to correct myself.
0: Okay, cool. But again, I don't really care about the label.
1: I'm correcting myself. I had nothing to do with you.
0: I'm not admonishing you. I'm just saying that I don't. My point is, why do we care about the labels? We should care about the policy. Everybody's not rated on a policy, but you do know you want a good education for your child, and you can, most people, can identify some of the core tenets of what provides a good education for your child. And so who's advocating for that?
1: Well, I, like you mentioned before, a lot of this is racist.
0: Oh, yeah, racism is cooked in it from the very beginning.
1: Yeah.
0: It's crazy.
1: Yeah.
0: So what is a real Democrat?
2: Oof.
0: Is there such a thing as a real Democrat?
1: Mm-hmm.
0: Because you say you are you a Democrat? Because you vote with Democrats most of the time? Are you a Democrat? Yeah, they ostracize Bernie. He's not a Democrat.
1: Bernie's not a Democrat.
0: But he votes with all the Democrats all the time.
1: He's still not a Democrat.
0: So he's not. So that's.
1: But he says he's not. So
0: voting
1: we're
0: with
1: not,
0: Democrats all the
1: so
0: time is not a.
1: He says he's not. He's adamant about not being one unless he wants to run for president.
0: That's why this gang thing is stupid.
1: Well, whatever.
0: It's stupid.
1: Okay.
0: The whole thing is stupid.
1: Okay. GDI.
0: What's that mean?
1: I can't say that on the air.
0: Okay. 773-763. Michelle has news, y'all.
1: Oh, is it time?
0: Yes, that time. 773-763-9278. Stay tuned for more of the family meeting.
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0: 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Now it's time for the family meeting news.
1: Welcome back. I'm Michelle Peltier, and here's more of what we're following on the family meeting. Pretty Inc., P-R-E-T-T-Y, is a local organization that empowers

0: Confidence is a member of the Girls Opportunity Alliance, a program of the Obama Foundation, and is a valued partner of the Chicago Public Schools. 6 years after falling into disrepair, Beasley Academic Center swimming pool, located at 5255 South State Street, is back in commission, restoring a rare asset among Southside Elementary Schools. The new 10-foot pool is back in commission, restoring a rare asset among Southside Elementary Schools. The refurbished natatorium boasts a new pool deck and water system, along with updated locker rooms and showers. The facility's use will extend beyond the 1,200 student body, as they are in talks about a possible rental opportunity with the Chicago Park District to open the pool for community use. Additionally, CPS special education classroom assistants and support staff will be able to take adult swim lessons on non-instructional days. For the parents and alum who spent years advocating for the facility, the reopening marks a long-awaited success, ensuring a new generation can take advantage of a signature feature of the campus. A federal appeals court has ruled that the Justice Department cannot enforce subpoenas targeting New York Attorney General Letitia James, finding that the prosecutor leading the investigation was unlawfully appointed. The decision is the latest setback for DT's administration effort to pursue investigations involving James and other political opponents. The Second U.S. Circuit Court of Appeals ruled 2-1 Friday that federal prosecutors could not enforce subpoenas issued by John Sarcone. The subpoenas issued in August 2025 sought records connected to civil lawsuits James brought against DT, his family, their business, and the National Rifle Association. Those cases resulted in fightings against Trump and the NRA, both of whom argued they had been politically targeted. The ruling represents another judicial challenge to the administration's handling of temporary federal prosecutors. Other federal appeals courts have reached similar conclusions involving DT-aligned prosecutors in Nevada and New Jersey. The Justice Department said it disagreed with the ruling and plans to take the matter to the Supreme Court. Please visit our webpage, cfmradioshow.com. 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

0: This is Lisa Lenore, writer, editor, and educator. 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
1: 773-763-9278-773-763-92. What are y'all studying over there?
2: Our YouTube viewers, I was trying to figure out what the purple crown hat means, and Tiffany was helping me.
1: That's so incredibly important. I'm glad you brought that up.
2: You asked the question.
1: That's so incredibly
2: important. You asked.
1: I just said it was incredibly important. Didn't I say that?
2: Yes, but you're being sarcastic.
1: I don't have a sarcastic.

0: bone in my body.
1: Oh, you lie.
0: What? 773-763-9278. What constitutes a real Democrat? Now that we see them being challenged by Democratic socialists and, just, you know, I watched the young man, what's the young man who was in the shooting in Florida? Hogg. His name Hogg?
1: David.
0: David Hogg. That young man's challenging and he's a little, deploying a little bit of ageism. Maybe warranted, but not a good tactic. But he's highlighting regularly the shortcomings. I think a lot of it is born out of the necessity or the belief, to your point earlier, Michelle, that they need lots and lots and lots of money. Mm. And the easiest way to do it is to take these corporate donors and then be beholden to them. And so you watch someone like Hakeem Jeffries, who's probably compromised by the healthcare lobby to vote against or advocate against universal healthcare. And any number of Democrats, the Democrats in the city of Chicago who are probably getting corporate money from some of these rich people and deciding that rich people shouldn't have to fill their budget gap. It should be poor people.
1: You know what? I have to say that I don't think that. And people can correct me if I'm wrong, but I think that you can negotiate with a big donor, right? If a big donor believes in you, that you're going to represent their interest and their and your constituents' interest, they're not going to hold money from you because you decide to do what your constituents want. I think that that dance is new with Citizens United. I don't think it's always you didn't have to sell your soul for a check.
0: I think there may be a little bit. I think you're right, but it may be a little bit of naivety in there. Because at the end of the day, these people are profit driven.
1: I'm sorry to interrupt you.
0: Not all of them. Not all of them.
1: Because that whole field, that's supposed to be a calling, right? It's supposed to be you mean
0: elected officials?
1: Yes. Okay. I am called to serve. That's what it was meant to be. I want to serve the people. I want to be the representative for the people. Mm-hmm. It was a calling at one time because you made no money doing it. You never were supposed to. You got a check, but you were never supposed to get rich off any of that. No matter what level, be it national or local, that was never the goal.
0: Someone along the line figured out that you can get rich doing that.
1: Yes.
0: And they've all bought it.
1: And they've
0: I don't want to say all because it's not all of them. Like, I think someone like Lauren Underwood hadn't bought into.
1: I would agree with that.
0: To that. I'm sure there are more who I may not know off the top of my head. Versus going out and getting $10 from 100 people, you get $100 from 10 people. You know, that's just not wanting to get out there and work. And so you end up with what we got. The least among us, the least capable among us, end up being elected, and they proclaim themselves political leaders. And now you can't, and they want you to play political games with them. There's not a lot of discussion about our permanent interests and the policies that support our permanent interests. I can't think of any reason that Hakeem Jeffries wouldn't support Medicare for All. As one possible solution.
1: Mm-hmm. Yeah, I was troubled by the fact that he just wouldn't.
0: Yeah, but can you think of any other reason except somebody paid him?
1: No, I can't, unfortunately.
0: So they do it in your damn face.
1: Well, that's the way of the world now. I'd rather them do that than lie like they were before.
0: But he's doing both, though. He's taking the money and lying in our face. Hmm. I mean, so if his answer were, I don't support Medicare for All, but here's a solution I do support. If he'd have said that, I'd step back a little bit and say, okay, well, that's a possibility. At least you're thinking about a solution to the problem.
1: Sure.
0: But to say I don't necessarily support that, I'd be interested to go back to see how he voted on Obamacare and other things. Mm-hmm. I'm sure he supported But and there's still smoky rooms.
1: He did what Nancy told him to do.
0: Well, yeah. do like I say, boy. But and then you wonder in those smoky rooms that we're not privy to, what was the discussion?
1: Mm-hmm.
0: Right? Because there have been instances in the last 10 to 20 years where they've controlled both branches, the House and the Senate and the White House. And somehow they couldn't get it done. I have to look back and see the technical gymnastics that Republicans use to keep them from doing it. But that's my biggest problem, is that somehow or another, the Republicans can figure out a way to pursue their little evil deeds when they have complete power. The Democrats can't quite seem to get it around the corner. And that, you know, and maybe it's because of the likes of Fetterman and the dude from West Virginia and the like. But, who?
1: They upset the apple cart, that's for sure.
0: Somehow or another, you've had Republicans who have come out and said that I don't support X and Y. And then somebody gets to them and they come out and they vote for it. Like this dude, this doctor in Louisiana who lost recently.
1: Yeah.
0: He didn't support the vaccine thing that they were going to get ready to do. And all of a sudden he was indifferent. Who paid him? Who got to him? Is the question. And you're going on about this stuff, man. Okay, so let's take calls, shall we?
1: Okay.
0: Let's go with Barb first. Then. Hey, Barb, talk to me.
1: Hi, Barb.
2: Hi.
1: Barbara.
2: Nice to talk to you. Yeah, can you hear me?
0: Uh-huh. Yeah, I sure can.
2: Yeah, I was listening a little while ago, and I think Michelle made a very good point that I agree with, and I think you agree with it too, that the distinction between Democrats and Republicans is that Republicans think only about themselves and those like them, and then Democrats think about more of what's best for the masses. And your more recent conversation about why all these people change their mind or people are bought out by money, I think the lobbies are a big thing. If they're leaving Congress, either house, you know, they can make boatloads of money if they join a lobby as opposed to going back to their own practices. So every time I'm on the road when you all are on, I love listening to you. I love the conversation.
0: Where are you going, Barb?
2: I beg your pardon? I'm just like driving to my sister's house. But sometimes I go at this time of the day, this time of the week, and, you know, I always enjoy listening to you.
0: What you and your sister going to do today?
2: Well, we're just going to hang out. Actually, she and her family are going to go on vacation in the near future, and I usually house sit, and so I have to get a refresher on, like, how to use her washing machine and dryer and stuff like that. So we're just going to refresh.
0: It sounds like y'all up to no good, really. Like you're going over there to do something crazy. What y'all going to do? Throw rocks at the neighbors? What y'all getting ready to do?
2: No. The neighbor we would like to throw rocks at moved.
0: You chased him out of there.
2: There was
0: okay.
2: The guy who moved next to them, and like they have like a little private drive to go down there to their mailbox, and this idiot like was putting up a shooting range that like faced the road that my nephew would like walk on.
1: Oh, no.
2: Yeah, real idiot.
0: Mm-hmm.
2: We're glad that they moved.
0: All right, well, I'm glad y'all ganged up on him and chased him out of there.
2: Yeah, I don't know. It would have been nice if we did, but we didn't. Anyway,
0: right.
2: thank you very much.
1: Thank you, Barb.
0: I'm safe.
2: Bye-bye.
1: Tell your sister hello.
2: I will. Yeah. Bye-bye.
1: Bye.
0: You don't know that girl's sister. Do you know that girl's sister?
1: You all in their business. I felt like I did.
0: She sounded like they were up to no good, though. Like, I'm finna go over. You finna get it.
1: You just
0: think, baby.
1: You think everybody's up to no good.
0: No, the way she said it, I'm just gonna go over my sister's
1: I didn't get that sense.
0: Your spidey sense is not there. You don't know. Let's get Paul in here. Paul, straighten out Michelle, will you, Paul?
1: Hi, Paul. Yep, he's gonna yell at me, I'm sure.
3: I will.
0: Mm-hmm.
3: Michelle, I don't yell. You know that.
1: I know. You're still going to scold me, I'm sure.
3: But, here's the thing. Is that when a corporate donor gives to a Democrat, it's not a negotiation. The Democrat is already agreeing in advance to take the money the deal is, here's, it's the exchange. It's, it, this is a, you know, it's an exchange. Mm-hmm. So the deal is that the donor, corporate donor, the job for the Democratic candidate is to make our position not seem so evil. Mm-hmm. And in a lot of ways, I think that the Democrats stopped the Republicans from, you know, going on a fast break. But the thing is that right now, Republicans being on the fast break is what's leading to what we all can see is the collapse and the crash. And maybe that's just what has to happen. Because if Democrats like Hakeem Jeffries, I mean, Eric, come on. I've never understood this. We've been through it. So when we have a Medicare for all situation or a universal health care, whatever you want to call it, is the finances are this. Large insurance pools are most cost effective, are they not?
0: They are,
3: right?
0: Yeah.
3: Because that's how you, the actuary can be the way insurance makes money or the way insurance doesn't go broke is by spreading out the risk, understanding how much payouts are going to have to be. Okay.
0: Yeah. The actuarial tables tell you that. They have actuaries who figure that out for you. They know what's going to happen.
3: Okay, so you can get a Republican to say, oh, absolutely. And at the same time, they'll tell you, but we need robust competition in the insurance industry. And I said, wait. You want to break it up into a whole bunch of small pools now? So there's robust competition? So there's nobody has a giant. That's an argument that works at counter purposes. Am I right?
0: Yeah, and nobody calls them on it. That's contrary to the actuarial tables.
3: I'm calling them.
0: Or the morbidity tables, I should say.
3: And what I'm saying is that's what people like Hakeem Jeffries are not doing. They're taking the money and saying he's not stupid. He knows exactly these two fundamental economic things that we're talking about, and there's more to it. You know, to get into it, but. People's eyes glaze over, but he knows that, and yet he's going to take the money. And the only purpose can be because the deal is take my money, and you'll get in there, and you won't be as bad for people because you can smooth out our message. We won't look so evil, and everybody will be happy. But we're still going to be operating under an economic situation that really is profiteering on for what purpose? We're not getting the biggest bang out of our buck when the insurance industry is a freaking middleman. I mean, that means that not every dollar of our Medicare, you know, if we were, Medicare has about a 3% overhead. But if money has to get siphoned out to go to some, you know, these insurance companies, CEOs, you know, another vacation home in the south of France, that means it's not getting applied to people's, you know, healthcare insurance. It's not going where it's supposed to go. And Hakeem Jeffries knows that. But I don't get it. The same thing with this. You're talking about the Senate, what's his name from Louisiana, how he rolled over on the vaccine. I mean, this guy, and then he cried about, he's tearful about voting in for Todd Blanche, and it's like, listen, dude, I just want to call that guy's office and say, man, listen.
1: That's what it was,
3: Todd Blanche. You probably once had some integrity in your mind, or you wouldn't have been able to finish medical school. And you probably, but you obviously gave that, or maybe you just got in and, you know, once you're in a program, you get with the program and you're in. But you obviously didn't want to see patients because you decided to throw that away and get into the swamp of politics. If you're not seeing patients now, he ain't seeing patients now. Mm-hmm. If he's not doing the job of what he said he'd love to do, right? He said he wanted to be a physician. He didn't go to Congress to make the medical practice better. So this guy, I want to call him up and say, listen, you have brought disgrace to your profession as a physician. And you've brought disgrace to the so-called most deliberative body in the world. And I called up my Democratic senators and said, that is a laugh. Most deliberative political body in the world makes me laugh. It's disgusting. And I tell them that to my Democratic senators. I said, don't anybody ever use that, because we know what's going on. It's not deliberative. This is a lot of BS and a lot of talking around each other and trying to sound like, yeah, we're not doing harm. We're standing up for good. And no, not if you're taking donations, because you got to get in there. Well, what will, and their answer would be, well, who would you rather have, a Republican in there? And I'm starting to think, okay, yeah, let it finally come down. Let it come crashing down. Because I'll tell you what, you guys, Eric, you know, Trump, this whole ballroom, and these stories about how the they wanted to take over tens of thousands of miles of federal land and mow down the timber, use this, rape it of its resources, and they're going to make these freedom cities out of them. And these will be places where the uber wealthy go, the billionaires go, where we can't. They're calling them freedom cities because they know. And what Trump's ballroom and the bunker underneath are, he's doing that. He probably already has reinforced the fence around. They know that Bastille Day is coming.
0: Yeah, it's a big grift, man. It's just a big grift. It's a big, huge grift, man. Paul, we got to move. We got to get this break, man. Thanks for calling, man.
1: Thank
0: we appreciate
1: you,
0: Paul. It's a big grift, man. That dude rolled over and voted for Blanche because he got paid. But what? I can't think of any other reason why he all of a sudden... Whatever. All right. Who's next here? We got Ron, Norbert, and Adrian. We see you guys there.
1: We have Norbert, Adrian, and Ron.
0: Okay. See how she does? See how she does? Just, there's got to be a certain order to things, you see.
1: Yes, there
0: she's
1: does.
0: Like, she's like
1: we
0: the monk
1: Lord.
0: Of talk radio. 773-763-9278. Stay tuned for more of the Family Meeting.

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0: It's attorney Darnell Lyles. Welcome back to the family meeting.
1: I got to call Darnell again, man. I was teasing him about sitting in the dark this week. Of course, he retorted with, I got lights. I got a generator. Darnell got a generator.
2: Well, if he's big baller shot caller, of course he has one.
1: His generator's so old, though, he said it runs on gas, like natural gas, not even solar. But it works, though, apparently.
2: And I heard some of them run on propane, right?
1: Yeah, I heard that, too.
2: Mm-hmm.
1: Yeah. Like blowing your house up. Go ahead and do that if you want. 773-763-9278. The number is 773-763-9278. Tell me who's first, Michelle.
2: Norbert.
1: Okay. There you go. You got to get it right, Norbert. You know what I mean?
2: Hi, Norbert.
3: Yeah.
1: Norbert's out there smoking weed. Are you coughing, man?
3: No.
1: Okay.
3: Can you hear me?
1: Yeah, I got you.
3: Okay, cool. Yeah, I do, that's one thing that's great about Illinois. We got those weeds. And for a decent price, prices are falling.
1: How go?
3: But it's a long story. It's economics. But when do Schumer and Jeffries ever talk about working people? They never do, because they put Israel first above our health care and above our education. They put Wall Street before, I mean, that Wall Street wants us in the grave. They don't want us to live. And yesterday I talked to a working person. I talked to the waitress at a IHOP up above the Wisconsin border, and their systems went down. All their computers went down, and the place was busy, and our waitress lost it. She couldn't take it. She's working two jobs, two minimum wage jobs. That's kind of like the thing my parents did. I mean, and even back then, did the politicians give a damn about my parents and our health care and our education? Mostly not.
2: Yeah.
3: And we've got to hold Jeffries and Schumer accountable. We can't. I mean, holding our local politicians accountable when the leaders are doing absolutely nothing. Nothing for us, nothing for our people, nothing for the United States. It's all for their pockets, and we've got to stand up to them. And we should be knocking on doors. They should be knocking on doors. And we're making good efforts in Illinois, but I don't see any New York politician doing anything for anybody but themselves.
1: There's no way we can know that, but it certainly feels that way. It definitely certainly feels that way. Like it's a huge grift, and they're all doing it for their own financial well-being.
3: Yeah, and I say we got to vote them all out. I mean, I am a Democrat. I'm a precinct committeeman, but this has gone way too far. We've got to vote them out and get people who will stand up for us.
1: See, I want to take this. I want to take this opportunity to correct your language. I don't want you to be a Democrat, but I want you to be an advocate for Democrats.
3: Yes.
1: So if you go out there and work for them and knock on doors and work in the polls and stuff like that, you can advocate for Democrats, but you can't let them have you, because then you're playing gang politics.
2: I disagree with what he just said.
1: I know. They got to believe that
2: keep
1: they don't
2: that
1: own
2: state.
1: You.
2: That's not why you become part of it. You become part of it so you can make a difference.
1: All right, you can advocate for them, but.
2: Come on now.
1: I'm not going to do that. I'm not going to be part of your little gang. Your little stinking gang.
2: Yeah, but don't tell him not to.
1: I'm advocating for him not to do that.
2: And I'm telling you, don't tell him because we need him. We need people like him in those spaces.
1: Let me tell you something. Norbert's a grown-ass man, okay?
2: So you can't tell him anything, and I can't either. How about that?
1: That's right. You can shut up, too.
3: Democrats need to get their act together. For me to say that, I probably wouldn't be saying that as much if it wasn't for the current conditions. I'd probably be stuck in, you know, the same routine that I'd always been as far as being a Democrat. But that's done. It's over. We've got to have people who stand up for us and our people. It's an investment in our communities to have good health care. It's an investment in our communities to have good education.
2: Yep.
3: Those are, those we've got to have. And if they're not going to fight for it, then we have to get them out of there.
1: And put somebody in who will. Thank you, Norman. Yes. Appreciate that, man.
3: Thank, love you guys.
2: Yeah. And
3: have, it was great to hear the people on the phone before me, all from Seattle. And it's great to hear from Adrian, too. Love you guys. Love all of you.
1: Okay,
3: have
1: man.
3: A good week.
1: Take care.
2: You too, Norbert.
1: Okay. It's my favorite Norbert in the whole wide world. Who's next, Michelle?
2: Adrian.
1: Drunk ass Adrian.
4: Hey, fam. Y'all know I'm drinking, right?
2: Of course. Yeah.
4: You know I'm drinking.
1: They're doing math.
5: Our thing's coming along.
4: Sunday, the family meeting is on. So you know what I'm doing. Hey, I wanted to touch on, because it's kind of filtered down to money and politics, right? Mm. A little bit. So I would like to go back to 1992.
2: Okay.
4: This is so appropriate for what is going on today. Back then, it was comedy and it looked like a joke, but it is on steroids now. Eddie Murphy did a movie called The Distinguished Gentleman.
2: Yes.
4: Remember?
2: Yes.
4: Where he used his
2: the same name. Yes.
4: He had the same name as a politician. And he used that name recognition
2: to win.
4: And he was, mm-hmm. and he was basically a con man.
2: Yes, he was a grifter.
4: Mm-hmm. He was a grifter. He was a con man that found his way into Congress. And there is a scene in that movie where he sits down with a lobbyist,
2: mm-hmm.
4: right?
2: Mm-hmm.
4: And
2: I remember
4: in that meeting, mm-hmm. in that dinner, that meeting with that lobbyist, the lobbyist goes down these questions about these certain issues. And he goes, well, where are you on this issue? And he goes, well, where do you think I ought to be? And he's like, I don't care where you are. If you're on this side of it, I got money for you from this group of people.
2: Yeah.
4: If you're against it, I got money for you from this group of people. And he goes down like 3-4 things,
2: yeah.
4: and asks him, which side of the issue are you on? And I don't care which one you want to be on. I still got money for you just from different groups of people.
2: Yep.
4: And that is what's going on today.
2: Yep.
4: That is what's going on today. Money decides where these politicians decide to hang their hat on the issues. And it is not me and you who go out and cast out a single vote, right, that they're begging us to send them $5. They are going and saying, hey, if I want this big paycheck that I need to put out splashy ads all over, you know, cable news, network news, all over the internet and the airwaves, I need big donors. And so I need to get my money from whoever, you know, the bang for the buck is, who's going to give me the most money for voting a certain way?
1: Mm-hmm.
4: And that is what's going down.
1: It's a big grift. It's a big grift.
4: It's a big grift.
2: But yep. Adrian, how did the movie end?
4: He grew a conscience.
2: There we go.
4: He grew a conscience.
2: Okay.
4: Did.
2: That's
4: but
2: right.
4: Listen. These people are not growing a conscience.
1: That's right.
4: Growing bank accounts.
2: It could happen. It could happen.
4: Stop it.
5: It was already
1: said. That's okay. Naive to say that.
4: They go,
2: don't be
4: they
2: yelling at me, go, Adrian.
4: Listen, you lucky I ain't in studio. They might go in with a conscience, but eventually they start to lose their conscience, and it is directly in proportional to their bank account.
2: Yeah.
1: Yep. That's how you get wealthy. Get elected to office. You go there to get wealthy.
4: Yep.
2: Well, no, but that wasn't
4: the U.S.
2: The
4: U.S. taxpayer slush fund is what it's all become.
1: Yep. There it is. All right, man. Go back to drinking, man.
2: Thank you, Adrian.
4: You know I'm getting ready to do that.
1: All right.
2: I don't know if he wants people. Right, did we talk about
1: later.
2: That on the show,
1: bye.
2: Though? Later. I don't know if he wants people to know that they're doing that at their house.
1: She ain't on the mic. How you have a conversation? She ain't on the mic. Let's get Ron in here. Ron, help me, man. Dan here talking about. Ron, what's up, man?
2: Hi, Ron.
6: Hi, Michelle. Thank you for not letting them jump the line for me. Thank you.
2: Of course.
6: I hate line jumpers. But anyway, I want to give you a couple examples, in my opinion, of what a, you asked what a Democrat is. A Democrat is Mr. Vindman, who ran against Ms. Nixon down in Florida. Mm-hmm. Now, he took that power, that Jewish powerful money, lots of money, uncertain number, $1 million, okay? It didn't do him squat. Mm-hmm. That woman, the progressive Democrat, she won with no money. We'll say like $10 in her pocket. That's like the equivalency. Now, Vindman, first thing he said out of his mouth, I support Nixon 100%. She gets all the money. That's what a Democrat is, a real Democrat. You run hard against your own party. You lose. You right away, you join ranks shoulder to shoulder. Understand? We share ammunition. That's a Democrat. Now, in Michigan, we got a similar situation. Dr. Abdul won. Hopefully he's going to take everything. Now, and it's also in Michigan, the Arab vote is going to decide. I'm not sure. I'm not who is going to run the Congress and Senate in Michigan, all right? So in the last election, the Arab population went against the Democrats. I forget what election it was, but they did not support, and we lost. We lost the House here in Michigan. Now, real Democrats, I want to see all the, I'm hoping all the Arabs will come together under Dr. Abdul, and I hope all the, of course, all the progressives are going to come. Now, I believe a lot of Michiganders who supported Trump, they don't know where to go, okay? I got to give you an example. There's one farmhouse down the road here. They had Trump flags, Trump this all over the yard, okay? All over the yard. Now there's nothing. You can't see jack squat. You can't start a little fire with Trump stuff. I'm hoping that man lost all his bitcoins and everything else. You know, he's a farmer, but he also has one of those cars that they go to the county fair and drive it around and wreck each other.
7: Oh, yeah.
6: He also has like a popcorn. Derby. Yeah. Little crash derby. Mm-hmm. And he also runs a little popcorn stand. And, you know, I'm hoping all the Trump people lost lots of money in that Bitcoin or whatever else to right. drop their support or else not come to the polls no more. But and one more thing, John James, the black, he's a white supremacist, black skin, I say. He's running for governor.
1: Right, governor.
6: He's running for, right. Right, he's a helicopter pilot, you know, combat bull. But he is used to be on Fox every other week. But Fox is too toxic, so he doesn't go back on Fox no more. But he's real dangerous, okay, because he's jumped on that those big computer AI machine warehouses.
7: The data centers.
6: Yeah.
7: Yeah.
6: Yeah, that's it. He's jumped on the moratorium for that stuff, you know, the Trump billionaire Musk data centers spying on everything, taking all our information, taking all our money. But all our water, all our air.
7: Destroying our water, creating cancer clusters, all that.
6: Yeah. You know, I'm knocking on the door, okay? This Agent Orange is knocking on the door here. And but, you know, I just relish glory if the Democrats could get their act together because it's life and death right now. This is life and death. Yeah. If they win, they're going to give us death, plain and simple. Yeah. And I ain't got nowhere to go, all right? I got nowhere to go. I'm in a wheelchair. I got maybe a year, okay? And I wish I could go out in a revolution or a civil war here, but because I'm ready. I'm ready to either win or I'm sorry, we go down fighting. That's all I'm saying. That's everybody's got to be ready for that. You can drink and smoke all you want, but be ready. You got to be ready.
1: Ron, thanks for your words, man. We appreciate you.
7: God bless you, Ron.
1: Be healthy,
7: God bless you, too, Ron.
1: Okay. Take care. That's Ron, yo. Mm-hmm. Let's get, who's calling from, is it Cam?
7: Cam.
1: Okay, Cam. Cam, right? Cam. Hey, Cam.
8: Hey, guys. Yeah, Cam.
7: Cameron.
8: Cam. Hey. Well, if you're my mother, but, I can't beat that last caller. You guys put me on the spot. What did I do last night at midnight? Actually, I think 1 a.m. I called, up hotels telling them that I was a guest there trying to move the furniture in the room out of the room because I didn't want it. And that's about as far as I go. I don't know if you'd call that American. Is that a Democrat?
7: Cam,
8: I don't think so.
7: You have way too much time on your hands, my friend.
1: That is weed smoking activity, man. That's what you was into.
8: I don't smoke though, but it's
1: that makes it worse. Where does that come from?
8: That's not even worse. No, you can call them and tell them that you see an altercation outside. When they ask you who was doing the altercation, you tell them it was ants.
1: Dude, are you sure? Damn, did you just forget? Are you smoking so much weed you forgot you smoked weed?
7: That's like, what's the joke we used to tell on the phone? Is Prince Andrew's in a can? You remember that?
1: About the tuna? It's before my time. It's way before my time. That happened in the 40s or something? I don't know about that. Dude, don't be up at 1 o'clock in the morning like that no more, man. Take it easy, will you?
7: Don't terrorize the hotel staff. They didn't do nothing to you.
1: Well, what did they do to you?
8: What did they do to me? What didn't they do to me?
1: Oh, wow. You got a long-standing feud with them then. Okay. What's going on, man?
8: No, I don't. I'll call KFCs and Arby's instead then. I just wanted to kind of reinforce that.
1: Ken, you're diabolical, man. You might as well be the living manifestation of the Joker.
8: Of the Joker? Oh, boy. That's a alt-right symbol at the moment, I think.
1: Yeah. Wow. Okay. Hello.
8: Well, they do. I like the character, but they don't get the nuance. That actually does tie back into everything. Nice job. The right has a terrible time with understanding nuance in media or characters. I grew up with tons of people that played games where you would kill Nazis. Somehow, these same people are in agreement with the Nazis, as if they completely forgot why they were the bad guys and thought, hey, they wear cool uniforms in their opinion. I don't know how you could go and re-educate it, because you guys were talking about education earlier, and I know that when I was in school, they definitely did teach civics. I had a civics class. I was decent at it, not terribly great, but I got by, and they definitely showed many, many, many times, I hated it, that I'm just the Bill Schoolhouse Rock stuff. I felt like it was dated at the time, but I think that the problem is that people don't have applicable science to what's going on in the government. They can be told all these things, but because they don't interact with it every day, or they don't know what specific ways they interact with it in, they do not retain that information, and they just completely drown it out and blame the president, and then that's it.
1: Yeah, it's a lot of laziness in there, but this malaise is created by that whole ecosphere. I mean, that goes along with electing the least capable people among us and then letting them kind of adopt the role of leader versus representative, and it all kind of goes downhill from there. We got to get rid of them all.
8: And that's how you end up with Hakeem Jeffries.
1: Yeah, he's disappointing as hell, man. I wish I could support him, but, man. Oh, no.
8: Yeah, I haven't thrown him completely away. I kind of hope that someone younger in there would have been a good thing, but he's going and making backroom deals with Jared Kushner and then using ActBlue donation money, assuming, because that's where they take a lot of their money for their campaigning stuff. They're taking that money and telling their social media presence or their social media supporters, influencers, how about you go make the argument on Twitter or whatever, saying, well, if you weren't so against Mom Donnie meeting with the president privately, then why are you against Hakeem Jeffries meeting with Jared Kushner privately, when those aren't even the same thing?
1: No, it's a false equivalency. But, you know, he's a terrorist thing, and it's all that, the visuals, it's all that stuff. Ken, we appreciate you, man. Take it easy. Go to bed tonight, man. Get a nap or something, okay?
8: Sure. Thank you. You too.
1: Okay.
7: Bye.
1: They call them hotel. What kind of craziness is that? You call them hotels. Move the furniture
7: Cam
1: around?
7: Needs to make me a website. You know, he can whip one up in like 10 minutes.
1: What? Move the furniture? Really? The ants are fighting outside? Come on, man. Man, I like craziness, but that's like...
7: It's terrorism.
1: Yeah, that's wow, man. Go easy, bro. Go easy, man.
7: We like Cam, though.
1: The Cam, man. Big Cam, man. All right, y'all. Let's see who we got left. We got Al next.
7: We'll
1: Al, don't
7: right
1: go anywhere.
7: Back.
1: We got you next, Al. Stay tuned for more of the family meeting.

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0: 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Welcome back to the family meeting.
1: Yeah, y'all. So the argument today, the discussion today is, what is a Democrat? I think you need to ask that for yourself. I'm advocating for people to not proclaim yourself to be a part of one of these political gangs.
2: And I am not. I am
1: certainly not. Michelle's not going to do that, you see. She's not going to do that. She's going to be over there with the gang. The gang.
2: There's no shame in it.
1: Running the streets, robbing and stealing with the gang. She's going to be out there with them doing that thing. If you see Michelle coming, it's a problem. Go the other way, man. She's going to do like Bernie Mac and say,
2: where
1: you at?
2: You'll see Eric is him wandering around with no direction.
1: Okay, I got to be part of a gang to have direction?
2: I didn't say that. Did
1: you
2: I say that?
1: That?
2: Did I say that?
1: You implied that.
2: I didn't say that.
1: I don't know where I'm going. Just want to die. Which way is up, George? Come on, man. All that crazy stuff, man. Hey, did I tell you I'm going to be back at the Embassy Cigar Lounge again? What's that date? It's the first Wednesday in September, which is September 2nd.
2: All right.
1: That's right. That's right.
2: They look at you. It's become a regular thing.
1: Well, they keep saying, you do that thing, man. People like the vibe. So.
2: Okay, so it might be a regular gig instead of just summer gig.
1: It's not a gig. It's going to end at some point. Y'all better get it while I'm doing it because my attention span is not that long. But in the meantime, in the meantime, in between time, baby. Okay, let's get Alan here.
2: Oh, my God.
1: Yeah, that's the pimp lab. You ever heard that before?
2: Yes, I have.
1: Because you're from Kansas City, right? That's right. Kansas City pimps. That's right. What's up, Al?
3: Hi. Hi, how you doing, Michelle and Eric?
2: Good, Al.
3: Let's see. Well, this is all a big game. And that's a problem. And we have Democrats playing the game right now. And sometimes they have to a little. But we're finding out that some of the real progressives that aren't playing the game are doing better. The guy, I'm not going to try names, I'm going to forget him, but the guy running for Senate in Minnesota and Mayor Mondavi and Texas Paul, I don't know if you know of him, but his take on this was that one of the reasons that Hakeem did this was because if he had gone along with Medicare for All, then all these companies that are out there that don't want Medicare for All was going to start throwing money at his campaign and throwing money at other people.
1: Right.
3: And he didn't want that to happen. And so it wasn't, he could have handled it a lot better and should have, but we think he's still on our side. And then your other point was who's a Democrat? Somebody who cares about everybody. And we're not, and these people care. They don't always play their cards right or do it right. We're all fallible. But as Michelle says, once we get all these primaries done, we have to go with the Democrats. And our major problem is we have never had enough Democrats in there. And we've done a lot of good when we had the House and the Senate and the presidency. But then, this monster we're up against right now makes everybody believe we aren't doing a good job. And then we go backwards, and we've done that too many times.
1: Yeah.
3: Okay, how's that for a rant?
1: You got it.
2: That was a good one, Al. That was great.
1: Get down off the box now and go have a drink. Thanks for that. We appreciate it, Al.
2: Thank you, Al.
1: Okay.
3: Yeah. Okay. Bye-bye.
2: Bye.
1: It's going to be tough because they broached the $40 trillion deficit number, debt number. It's debt number, not deficit, debt. And I would encourage you all to write down, I don't even think you can type $40 trillion on a calculator, but I would encourage you to give it a shot. At least ask your Alexa device, say, Alexa, what's $40 trillion times 5%, let's say. That's how much interest they got to pay on that. Anywhere from 4 to 6% is the last number I saw. and then compare that number to the annual budget for the federal government. See how that matches up. Imagine if your household had the proportionality of that. If you had $40 trillion in debt, $40 trillion with a T, and you had to pay interest on that debt, but your income is a fraction of your debt payment. Then what? Then what do you do? What it does is it creates a situation where if you guys get out and vote and you elect Democrats to run everything, they're going to be faced with austerity. They're going to have to do something about that. They didn't cause it, but they're going to own it and have to do something about it. This is the game. This is the cycle.
2: Yep.
1: So, you know, what do you do? What do you do if your household was in that kind of debt situation? What do you do? Declare bankruptcy? Can't do that. That would create an economic disaster that we've never seen before.
2: Well, they don't care.
1: I mean, here's the thing about this country, though. The last I looked, and I used to keep track of this, there was not one treaty that this country ever stuck to. So as a country, your country, if they make a deal with you, you can't rely on them to follow through with it. They don't keep treaties.
2: Well, now we know for sure with this administration. I don't know why people listen to anything he says anymore.
1: Yeah, we break treaties all the time. And so now you're unreliable. Your finances are all jacked up. Imagine if you had a cousin like that, right? Always lying to you?
2: I do.
1: Yeah. And you got way too much debt? Is money all jacked up? I mean, do you want to roll with him? Y'all go out to eat? He ain't never got no money? You got to pay for everything? That's the dude you want to be with? He owe you money now? I'm not going to pay you. Ever. I'm never going to pay you. Yeah, I'll make a deal with you. I'm not going to stick with that deal. I just told you that. I'm not going to do that. Look at your boy declaring war on economic war on Canada. On Canada.
2: Oh, my gosh.
1: Come on, man.
2: The relationship is a wash. It's
1: come
2: over.
1: Come on, man. Think about how stupid that is and how the media responds to it. Can he do that? Is that legal? What's the impact of him doing that? Instead of just saying, that's incredibly stupid. You can't. And so maybe there's some decorum in the media where you can't say something like that.
2: There's always a way you can say something without saying it the way you just said it.
1: I think that they need to say it the way I said it.
2: They're not even saying anything close to it, though.
1: They should invite me on MS Now so that I could say that.
2: Why don't you give them a call? See if they'll invite you.
1: I'm not. They won't have anything. You know.
2: You never know.
1: I do know. They won't have me on.
2: You don't know. We'll send them a clip of you.
1: Hell no, don't let that dude come in here. No, don't let that dude get in. Don't even let him in the building. Come on. So, I mean, you know, listen, y'all are up against something that is unprecedented. This election, it ain't going to be smooth. These people are craven and depraved, and they will not let this thing go down like you think it's going to go down. They will not let it go down. They would rather have disruption and disarray and blood in the streets before they let you win. And you can't tiptoe around that. That's who these people are. We know these people. We, black people, know these people. They will kill everybody before they let you prevail. Now what you do about it? Are the people that you're electing, are they ready to stand up for it? I wonder. Okay, I've said enough. Off my soapbox now.
2: Do you feel better?
1: No. No. You'd go find me some weed.
2: There's a dispensary down the street.
1: Is there? Okay.
2: They always have something on sale.
1: So you know them well?
2: Yes.
1: That's right. That's right. Y'all see who Michelle is, right? You see who this is? You see who she is? Mm-hmm. Mm-hmm. Imagine her and drunk-ass Adrian in the same room together. Hmm? Picture that.
2: It happens all the time.
1: That's right. And I got to be here for it. And y'all wonder why I got kidney bone-itis. Come on, man. I'm just saying. Okay, well, we'll wrap it up then. We'll call it a day.
2: Hmm? All right.
1: Move on to the thing and do the stuff and whatnot and carry on.
2: Okay. I'm right? just glad right you there. And Tiffany got here. I'm really right. happy about that.
1: Hey, Bobby, thanks for the help, man.
2: Devin.
1: See, he waved because his name is Bobby. I'm
2: his
1: telling
2: name
1: you.
2: Is Devin.
1: Bobby Longstroke, man. All right, y'all. It's all the time we have. I want to thank you for yours. Tune into the family meeting every Sunday at 4. I'm your host, Eric Grant. Peace. You got me open like a token,
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9: Kids who text or use the internet right before bed may suffer poor sleep at night, as well as mood and cognitive problems during the day. According to a study led by Peter Polos from the Sleep Disorder Center of JFK Medical Center in Edison, New Jersey. His advice for parents?
10: As a sleep specialist, the first thing we have to do is establish good sleep habits in our children. From, you know, infancy to toddler to adolescent. If children understand how they should sleep with a proper, cool, dark, rewarding sleep environment, not with a lot of bombardment of noise and heat and television, etc., and get them in good sleep.

0: That episode is raising more questions about transparency and control of this new technology. We'll also hear about the latest on data center legislation. As always, data centers continue to be a massive issue in almost every state in the country. And of course, this summer has felt very hot. The number of extreme heat days are becoming more frequent and are becoming more intense. So later in the show, we will chat with a researcher from the Pew Charitable Trust about how those hotter summers could affect communities across the country and how some states are responding. But first, let's check in on the news with our state's newsroom newsletter author, Madison Fitzgerald. Hi, Madison. How are you?
1: I'm doing well. How are you?
0: I am well, as the, the dog days of summer continue. A lot of heat out there, but fall is in the air a little bit.
1: Yeah, I actually checked my Dunkin' app this morning because I was thinking about going to get coffee, and they had their pumpkin drinks ready this morning, which I thought was strange because it's August.
0: Uh-oh.
1: And it is like cooling down, but I would not say it's pumpkin spice latte season yet. I was shocked.
0: That's like Christmas vacation. I think Halloween and stuff is happening earlier and earlier, but I think it's because everybody's tired of the hot weather.
1: Yeah, for sure. Everyone's trying to move on.
0: Well, a lot of stuff happening this week. Let's jump in and talk about the news. I think that I'm a little behind on all the Flock camera controversy.
1: Yeah, it's been one of the most talked about issues this week in several different cities across the U.S. But one of the stories that caught my attention actually took place in Wisconsin, where a 32-year-old police officer was sentenced for misusing these Flock license plate reader cameras for unlawful targeted surveillance. And so according to a criminal complaint, this officer actually conducted 7 off-duty searches using between 15,000 and 92,000 individual cameras across Flock's network. The officer was looking for a vehicle belonging to his ex-girlfriend, who reached out to the Appleton Police Department about her suspicions that she was being tracked, which is what triggered the investigation.
0: That is just creepy.
1: Terrifying. And, you know, I personally wonder how she was able to find out that she was being tracked. But anyways, his sentencing comes as Wisconsin and communities across the country are really pushing back against these Flock cameras. And they're calling for more transparency and control over police surveillance technologies. And so earlier this week, you know, Rhode Island Governor Dan McKee actually ordered a pause on the installation of new Flock cameras for 60 days. And residents of Huntington, West Virginia, they were angered over their city council's approval of a contract with Flock Safety and are organizing a weekend-long canvassing campaign later this month to collect signatures for their Get the Flock Out ballot initiative. Creative.
0: Well, that's a good name. It is so interesting how, like, this collision of technology, law enforcement, surveillance. My wife and I actually got we were seeing some relatives on the eastern shore of Maryland and got a notice that we had exceeded slightly the speed limit in a small town on the eastern shore of Maryland. It was all based on a camera that nobody knew was there.
1: Interesting.
0: And then you start wondering, is this even real? You know, because it feels like it's not only an invasion of privacy, but it feels like it's open to spamming and all sorts of things.
1: For sure. And then not always are they actually looking at, like, information regarding the driving itself. Sometimes they're looking at, I can't remember where the story was. There was a person who drove over state lines to get marijuana from one state and bring it back to his own state. And they were tracking him for that. And as soon as he got home, they ended up arresting him. And so it's becoming a bit more of an invasion of privacy than maybe people had imagined it to begin with. And that's why they're calling for more transparency.
0: Yeah, it's interesting that politicians of both parties or just in general are starting to respond to all this.
1: Mm-hmm. For sure.
0: Well, let's talk about the rights of the voters, which is to change their laws in their own states. That's also been a big issue this week.
1: Yeah, and I think it will continue to be a big issue as November gets ever closer. But this week, two states really faced a lot of court decisions regarding proposed constitutional amendments that voters would have the chance to decide on. And so starting with two significant measures in Arizona that caught my attention, one ballot measure that would have asked voters to institute sweeping regulations to the state's $1 billion universal school voucher program, another very popular topic, that measure is actually dead after after the state Supreme Court ruled against the backers of the proposal. And basically that decision disqualified a number of voter signatures, meaning that it was below the threshold to make the ballot. And the Arizona Supreme Court also

0: ruled that another proposal that was Republican-backed that would have amended the state's constitution to make sweeping changes to how elections are conducted can remain on the November ballot. So lots of ballot measures. If you head to our website or visit the Arizona Mirror, you'll be able to see all eight measures that are going to be on the ballot this November.
1: And then Missouri, this is one that the whole battle in Missouri about what the whole idea of initiative and referendum and voters. And it feels like the legislators are trying hard not to have the will of the voters rule the day.
0: Yeah, it's a really interesting story. A tad confusing, but very interesting. A county judge in Missouri basically decided that a proposal to limit the legislature's power to alter repeal measures passed by initiative should not be on the November ballot, because in that way would basically, it impermissibly constricts the legislative freedom to make new laws reflecting new views, which I think is the whole point of ballot initiatives and having these kind of citizen-led pushes to be able to make changes within their state.
1: Right. And it used to be, I think if I'm right, that Missouri has they had a ballot initiative and referendum process, and then the General Assembly there wanted to change it to make it so that the ballot measure had to pass in every congressional district, not just statewide, which is really does seem to go against the spirit of the idea. But
0: right. That was a very interesting one. I'll just say that much. And they definitely have a lot more ballot initiatives that they'll probably be considering as, like I said, November gets closer and closer.
1: Yeah. And what would a week be without talk about data centers? I, everywhere I turn, I feel like I'm reading about data centers, hearing about data centers. People are upset about data centers. And this week was no exception.
0: Yeah, and I almost try to avoid talking about data centers because I don't want to beat a dead horse, but it's remained a very, very popular topic. And specifically this week, Pennsylvania Governor Josh Shapiro signed an executive order that issues stricter guardrails on data centers. And while the governor used fiery language such as greedy and predatory to describe the companies that were quote unquote recklessly pushing data centers, critics are saying that the order falls short, especially when you consider that New York actually just issued a moratorium on data centers earlier this year. And so the first term governor is up for reelection, and both his opponent and grassroots campaigns have criticized him for not doing more to limit data centers and also not doing it earlier, because this is an issue that they've been talking about for months when it comes to Governor Shapiro.
1: And this is another one of those issues, like the surveillance topic we talked about a minute ago, that really is not so much a partisan thing, because I certainly hear Republicans and Democrats, supporters of President Trump, opponents of President Trump, a lot of people are upset about this regardless of their political affiliation.
0: For sure. On both sides, people are really, really upset. And also when it comes to paying your own way in terms of making sure data centers are paying for their own energy, the water usage, there's just so much that's involved in these data centers, and for how fast they're developing and how fast they're spreading, I think that legislators will have a lot of work to do in terms of catching up. But in other states and localities across the country, there was a lot more conversations about data centers. And so a similar situation was actually brought up in Kentucky after the governor signed an executive order seeking to limit the effects of data centers. And in Nevada, a gubernatorial candidate said as governor that he will pause the state's tax breaks on data centers. And then in Wisconsin, data centers are also becoming a focal point in the race for governor. And so it's definitely going to stay a topic of conversation at the dinner table.
1: Yeah, absolutely. And we had a podcast recently talking about the industry trying to fight back and have a sort of a PR campaign, which feels like whatever you think of them, it's a little late. I think people have sort of already made up their minds. But the good news is we have a fascinating one last thing this week, I think.
0: Yes, and I would say it's the cutest story that I've read this summer, because I'm a very big fan of this particular endangered species, actually. But the Maine Department of Inland Fisheries and Wildlife is once again asking residents to look out for one of Maine's most elusive native species, the rusty patched bumblebee.
1: That sounds like a cartoon character to me, but go ahead.
0: Oh, it does. And I literally was struggling to say it. Try saying it five times fast. It's one of two native species of bumblebees that hasn't been seen in years, and it's considered a rare species of special concern by the state. And fun fact, it was the first bumblebee species to be added to the U.S. endangered species list. So the search for the rusty patched bumblebee actually started in earnest in 2015 when the department began work on the Maine Bumblebee Atlas. And over several years, Volunteers with the Community Science Project took photos of bumblebees around the state and submitted them to the department in their quest to save the bees.
1: So what do we, where is it now? What do we do? What are people in Maine? They're supposed to look out for them.
0: You know, that's what I thought was interesting. I think they're actually just running around taking photos of bees. And hopefully the scientists that actually study this will be able to identify where, you know, the, if they can catch the rusty patch bumblebee eventually.
1: Well, it's fascinating stuff. Madison, as always, thanks for keeping us up to date with the news. Thanks for being with us.
0: Yeah, thanks for having me.
1: To stay up to date on the latest news happening in all the states, subscribe to Daybreak and Evening Wrap. You can subscribe at newsfromthestates.com/subscribe. This summer has felt like the hottest it's ever been. States like Colorado and New Jersey reported that heat-related illnesses spiked when temperatures soared to record highs, while farmers in North Dakota and Wyoming are facing droughts. Many researchers are predicting that the number of extreme heat days could actually grow over the next few decades and get even more intense. Some state policymakers are trying to figure out how to plan for it. It could strain public health, agriculture, and infrastructure. In a moment, we're going to talk with a Pew researcher about how you could be affected and if your state is planning for what's going to happen. We'll be right back.
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0: 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I write Daybreak. 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
1: 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Andrea Snyder is an associate manager at the Pew Charitable Trusts. Well, Andrea, thank you very much for being with us. We appreciate your time.
8: Yeah, I'm happy to be here.
1: I have a feeling that most people listening to this are hot, regardless of where they live. I know it's certainly been a very hot summer in North Carolina on the East Coast. It's interesting that that's happening all over the country. Is it true that the summers are getting hotter?
8: It is true that the summers are getting hotter. And the U.S. is experiencing more higher than average temperatures. That's how we discuss it in the piece. And as you noted, many of those regions, including those that are typically cooler, are experiencing this trend. And in the piece, we talk about how in 2025, the National Weather Service issued heat advisories for every region in the U.S., including the first time in Alaska. And this year in July, it was recorded that as the hottest year on record.
1: Yeah, I was really struck by that. I mean, it's hard not to see Alaska jump out for those of us who are so far away. It always feels like we have colleagues in Alaska. I'm always jealous. But this year, I guess it's even reached that far.
8: Mm-hmm.
1: Let's talk about what that means. I know for state governments, for federal governments, for money, for expenditures, not just the effects on our human lives. I know our outlet in Colorado recently reported that heat-related illnesses has spiked. Is that one of the things that we have to worry about is actually the effect on not only individuals' health care, but the cost of providing the care for those folks?
8: Yeah. So as you noted, extreme heat is harming people's health. And as a result, governments are facing higher costs for medical care and preventive services. Prolonged heat or exposure to heat can lead to heat-related illnesses like heat stroke or other heat-related illnesses, which could drive demand for medical services, and that requires states to fund emergency services, hospitalizations, emergency response, and including assistance for uninsured and insured residents. There's a study, a 2023 study in Virginia on the summers between 2016 and 2020, that found on average extreme heat led to 59 more emergency care visits and 25 additional hospitalizations compared with other days.
1: I guess a lot of that that strain and stress on governments and finances is based on whether or not folks have health care, obviously, and whether or not they show up. We had a case in Rocky Mount, North Carolina a few weeks ago where a family's power was cut off. The power was managed by the city and three people actually died because of the heat. I think they were elderly. So there's I guess a lot of states or local governments have struggles trying to make sure that people have who don't have enough resources can actually stay cool.
8: Yeah, that's absolutely true. And I'm sorry to hear that news. And, I think, as you pointed out, Chris, extreme heat is also damaging property and infrastructure, including power outages, and that can really strain the grid.
1: I think one thing people have probably noticed is the wildfires. It feels like every summer there are wildfires somewhere in the country. We had a lot of publicity about the ones in Canada, the smoke coming over, but there's been a lot in our country as well, in the Midwest and the West. How important or how big a deal is this, the rising temperature on these fires?
8: So the rising temperature on these fires isn't something that we particularly looked at in this piece. Pew does have some existing research on wildfires and their impact on state budgets, but it's not a cross-section that we necessarily visited or looked at for this.
1: I guess the drought would be one part of that.
8: Yeah, definitely. And so drought and extreme heat together can cause strain. Where it comes up in this piece is related to agriculture. So extreme heat is damaging agriculture. And as a result, governments are spending more to assist affected producers. Like the tangible effects are that crop production can reduce, and reducing agriculture revenues, for instance, can put pressure on states. So actually a North Carolina analysis by Duke University found that heat-related crop insurance payments have steadily increased over the last two decades. And they found that in some states that could cost millions to hundreds of millions of dollars annually.
1: Right. And I guess this seems to follow that if there's a big problem with food production because of the heat and or the drought, that then food is more scarce, prices rise. And in a time when folks are already worried about making ends meet, it just feels like another way that would sort of strain a budget.
8: Right. Yeah.
1: What about infrastructure, and how do states handle what sort of impact does this extreme heat have on state infrastructure?
8: Yeah, that the impact on infrastructure is varied. Most infrastructure is not designed to withstand prolonged extreme heat. So in some cases, it can cause materials to soften or crack or expand, which can lead to mechanical failures. And these stresses increase the likelihood that a state will have to pay for costly repairs and additional maintenance needs.
1: Who bears the brunt of most of this financial strain? I guess, is it shared? Traditionally, states would pay or would absorb the cost, but the federal government would step in, whether it's with a disaster declaration or other federal programs. But even those are sort of feel like have been curtailed. And I know folks have probably read a lot about the changing structure and what the Trump administration believes about how much the federal government should pay and what role states should play.
8: Yeah. So although states do play a role in responding to heat-related impacts, the costs are shared across federal and local government as well as individuals, but it's not well understood how much of this cost gets placed onto individuals and local governments.
1: Yeah, it's such an interesting topic, and thank you for doing the story. I guess when most people just think of the heat, they understandably think of themselves and sort of what they're going through without realizing how much it has an impact on sort of all levels of government. I wonder why this doesn't get more publicity. Is it because it's sort of diffuse or because there's so many other things going on?
8: Well, that's why I'm really grateful that you all have decided to cover this story. And what I would say to that is that the impacts of heat are already visible. I think people are experiencing them. And I think people see this in their neighbors or friends having to visit the hospital due to heat-related illness, or maybe on their commute, they're experiencing train delays from heat, or farmers and agricultural workers might be affected by crop yields. So our aim with this piece is really to underscore that governments have a role to play in managing and responding to those impacts. And effective response requires planning, data, and resources. So we are encouraging governments to prepare for extreme heat now so that they can respond effectively when the events occur and also reduce long-term risks.
1: Did you get a sense of how states are, or governments in general, but we focus obviously primarily on the states. Do you get a sense overall how states are responding? Are they planning enough?
8: So we highlight a number of state actions in the piece. Some states are starting to evaluate their physical and fiscal exposure to extreme heat and also identify risk reduction strategies. So for example, Wisconsin's Department of Health Services has a heat vulnerability data explorer, and that calculates the heat vulnerability index statewide to pinpoint areas of greatest risk for negative health impacts. And that's an example of how states are using data and mapping tools to analyze their vulnerabilities. Some states are starting to quantify the economic impact of heat on key revenue streams and services. Examples of that are in Delaware and California, who have both commissioned detailed studies of the costs of extreme heat, including costs for transportation, for emergency services, for preventative measures like cooling centers and or wellness checks. And then finally, some states are also developing and implementing heat action plans, which outline risk reduction measures. North Carolina is one of those states, and some others that have done that include Arizona, California, New Jersey, and New York.
1: Did anything surprise you when you were writing this?
8: I think the thing that surprised me is the extent of the budgetary impact of extreme heat. So while statewide costs remain rare, as I was just mentioning, there are a handful of states that have started to quantify these impacts. California analyzed 7 extreme heat events between 2013 and 2022. And some of the numbers that came out of that include cost of road repairs to states, which ranged from $2 million to $11 million per event.
1: Wow.
8: Yeah. And so I was mentioning before that we don't have comprehensive comparable data, but the scale of those costs certainly stood out to me.
1: Well, thank you so much for writing that and focusing attention on it. And we really appreciate you being with us. Thank you very much.
8: Thank you so much, Chris.
1: Thanks for listening to Stories from the States. I'm Chris Fitzsimon. Mallory Cheng produced and edited the podcast. David Singer produced our theme music. 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
2: This is Richard Chu with something to chew on. GOP, MAGA, and right-wing apologists, it's time for you to acknowledge that you've been and are continuing to be played and duped by Donald Trump. 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Donald Trump has failed. And it's not just because he lied, lies, and will continue to lie. 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So admit it, GOP and MAGA, you got played and duped. 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
4: This is Stories from the States. I'm Chris Fitzsimon. Here at States Newsroom, we know there's a lot going on around the country in every state capital. Thank you for being here. First, we're going to jump in with the news of the week from around the country. We'll look into a pro-data center group behind ad campaigns in seven states. We'll also talk about a group of Diné allotment shareholders and community leaders fighting against the Trump administration in New Mexico. They're trying to stop a mining ban from being lifted. And over in South Carolina, you can't get a tattoo if you're near a church. That's right, near a church. But a tattoo parlor is suing the state to try to change that. Then later in the show, we'll go to Arkansas, where a report from the Arkansas Advocate shows the majority of private schools there are charging more than what school vouchers can cover.
5: I know that my school isn't looking to take money away from the public schools. We're just looking to serve families who the public school doesn't work for.
4: We'll chat with Arkansas Advocate Deputy Editor Antoinette Grajeda about what she found. But first, let's check on the news with our state's newsroom newsletter author, Danielle Gaines, who writes the Evening Wrap. Hello, Danielle. It's been another interesting week.
6: It sure has. How are you?
4: I am okay. So I thought we were done with fires, the Canadian fires, and now there are fires in the United States that are causing problems.
6: Yeah, we have some pretty big fires burning in the West, notably a 300,000-plus acre fire on the border of Oregon and Idaho that has prompted a state of emergency in Idaho. There are all sorts of air quality warnings urging people to be safe and to really not be outside, especially near the fire, but also stretching all across the country at this point.
4: And then the other little thing that's happening before we get into sort of the big themes of the week is everywhere I turn, there are people talking about the presidential election. I haven't voted in the midterms yet, so my head is spinning.
6: Happy 2028. So the Democratic National Committee, their Rules and Bylaws Committee, put forward a proposed calendar for the 2028 presidential primary. They want to put South Carolina first again. There was a big discussion about South Carolina or Nevada or New Hampshire. They stuck with South Carolina and chose another five states to go early in the election cycle.
4: And New Mexico might this year have be in play or at least be high on the calendar.
6: Yeah, New Mexico is in the mix. New Hampshire still ends up being in that kind of early run with Michigan, Nevada, and Virginia. And South Carolina went out in the committee discussions because they were talking about wanting to seize on voter momentum there following this decision by the U.S. Supreme Court to gut the Voting Rights Act and the gerrymandering and kind of a real desire on the part of voters there to act. So, but it's not final. They will vote later in August.
4: They'll just keep talking about 2028 until it actually gets here. So,
6: yeah, exactly.
4: All right, let's talk about the big themes of the week. I feel like almost every week there's something about data centers happening all over the country. I'm always amazed when I see maps of data centers that are built or data centers are being constructed. It's amazing how many there are. But this week, one of the stories was, despite all the community groups opposing them, there's a group fighting for them.
6: Yeah, so I see so many headlines about data centers come across. And then the Oregon Capital Chronicle email came through and it just had a really provocative subject line. So it said data center astroturfing. And so I had to know more. So astroturfing, of course, is like an attempt by industry to make their messages look like a grassroots movement. And what our reporter found was that there are these ads being run in at least six states, and they are all near carbon copies of each other. They feature B-roll of like a family cooking and a nurse and a business owner. They're all over the airwaves. They're all over the internet. And they all attempt to counter common critiques of data centers about their water use, energy, job creation, et cetera. And we found the names of the groups behind them. They are, if you want me to list them, they are kind of easy to remember. It's Oregon Connects, Indiana Connects, Connected Ohio, North Carolina Connects, Pennsylvania Connects, Texas Connects, and Virginia Connects.
4: A lot of connecting.
6: A lot of connecting happening, yeah.
4: And it also comes on the heels of President Trump and some Republican governors trying to reassure people that they'll figure out a way not to let their energy bills increase. I think I may have told this before. I heard of a national pundit the other day saying this could be the sleeper issue of the election on the state level because so many people are concerned about it.
6: Yeah. So there was this movement for governors and utilities and other folks to take a pledge that consumers won't pay for the cost of data centers. In the states where these are running, you know, it's notable that they're coming after a growing number of local governments and state lawmakers and others have expressed a desire for moratoriums or other laws that would slow data center growth.
4: And so far, I think New York, right, is the only state that has a statewide moratorium, but it feels like that word is also in a lot of the stories that people are considering.
6: Yeah, it's definitely growing. And there was a near moratorium in Maine this year as well, but that got vetoed.
4: Well, another theme, not so much data centers, but still has to do in the environmental world. A lot of talk about mining, public lands, sort of what's happening in that area.
6: Yeah, we've had some really great visual stories and graphics lately. And there was this like eye popper of a graphic out of New Mexico. And it was about the rapid rise of mining claims in the state. So over the last 4 years, companies have staked 12,000 mining claims in New Mexico. Now, between 1912, when New Mexico became a state, and 2000, there were 4,200 mining claims. So we are three times the number in the entire 20th century. So far this year, we have half the year left. There are 3,450 claims staked. So this is a real boon on efforts to assert rights to extract resources from the land.
4: Yeah, it's really interesting. And then the Trump administration obviously is trying to remove mining bans, is trying to open public lands. It feels like it is part of a theme.
6: Yeah. So the claims are explored. So claims are exploratory in nature and you still have to get permits and stuff before you do drilling. But obviously the Trump administration has said that they want to speed up all of that permitting process. And so companies are really seizing the moment and staking claims. And it's not just, this is for underground minerals like uranium, copper, gold, but there was a protest in D.C. by a delegation of Dene leaders about oil and gas proposals around Chaco Canyon, which is a national park. It includes sacred indigenous lands. There were protests over that in New Mexico as well.
4: And I believe the president said this week that if there are windmills, that's how you know it's a failing nation. So I guess that sort of signals what he thinks about renewable energy.
6: Yeah, in the Chaco Canyon area, you know, the Biden administration had put this like 10-mile buffer zone around the national park to stop oil and gas extraction. And the Trump administration wants to review that, they put that review out with like an extraordinarily short comment period. It was only 2 weeks and that ended yesterday. And that was part of the complaint that you heard.
4: I'm sure that this energy policy and data centers will be big issues in the election. So let's talk about some political news, some bizarre stories. I think Nebraska is one of the stranger ones.
6: Yeah, well, let me bring you all the way back to 2026, where, you know, we currently are.
4: Please.
6: And I had so many stories this week, labyrinthine stories about planted and sham candidates. So, you know, in Nebraska, the entire campaign season has been marked by allegations of planted candidates in the U.S. Senate race. So most recently, the runner-up Democratic candidate has sued to force the Democratic Party to put a candidate, a party not candidate, on the November ballot. That is because the Democrat who won the primary dropped out in favor of the nonpartisan candidate, Dan Osborne.
4: Right. Who ran last time.
6: Who ran last time and put up a good fight. And the Democratic Party is fighting against putting this person on the ballot as their nominee because they call him a dino. They point to his prior support for President Donald Trump, an appearance at a training session for conservative candidates, and they call the lawsuit disingenuous. The Democratic candidate was also accused of being a plant in the primary season as well, by the way.
4: It's so confusing for people who don't live and breathe politics. Their heads must be spinning in Nebraska.
6: Yeah. And it's really interesting because the party actually went so far as to say that they'll fight this all the way up to the U.S. Supreme Court if they need to. The idea that they have to be forced to replace the candidate with somebody who they call a dino.
4: And what about some other political news?
6: Yeah. So, well, in Arizona, we had some great reporting about a quote unquote sham Green Party candidates. They are running for governor and secretary of state. And they have many, many ties, which our reporters uncovered, to the state's Republican campaign machine. They are getting public financing, which they have funneled to a brand new company based out of Nevada, which was originally incorporated with Republican operatives. And of course, in a state like Arizona, where you have so much going on, but a Democratic governor at the moment, it's viewed that any Green Party candidate could siphon votes away from her in her reelection bid.
4: It's a little old news now, but Alaska had a candidate with the same name running.
6: Alaska had the candidate with the same name. Maine had the late replacement of Graham Plantner on their ballot. It's really quite the season.
4: Yeah, it's so confusing that it makes me want to know what one last thing is. I need something refreshing.
6: Well, we'll start with a question. What year do you think tattoos became legal in South Carolina?
4: Oh my gosh. 1960.
6: 2004. And in case you didn't know, they're still highly regulated. So our outlet there, South Carolina Daily Gazette, had this great story. It was about a New York-based tattoo company that wanted to host like a pop-up for tattoos. And these are these like new kind of fine line, very dainty tattoos. You can get them in a couple of minutes. And they wanted to host something in like a boutique hotel and found out that you cannot in Charleston have a tattoo parlor within 1,000 feet. 1,000 feet. This is a big buffer zone if you don't know really how far 1,000 feet is.
4: That's a long way.
6: Yeah. From any church, school, playground. And it basically means that there are no tattoo parlors in downtown Charleston and that he couldn't have this pop-up event. So he has pursued a lawsuit to change the state law saying it's a violation of, you know, free speech. And he was joined in the lawsuit by a couple because they say they wanted the right to tattoo their heads and necks. So a popular tattoo is to get a little dainty one behind your ear, and that is also illegal in South Carolina. So we will see how this plays out. There have been bills for years in South Carolina to kind of loosen up these very strict laws, but they always fail to go anywhere.
4: That is so bizarre. Well, I can't wait to see now what next week brings. Danielle, it's always good to talk to you. Thank you very much.
6: Thank you.
4: To stay up to date on the latest news, you can subscribe to Evening Wrap, written every weekday by Danielle, at newsfromthestates.com/subscribe. Over the last few years, some states have implemented universal school voucher programs to allow any student to use public money for private school tuition. A study by the National Center for Research on Education Access and Choice showed private school tuition increased in states with universal voucher programs. One of those states is Arkansas, where there's a big financial gap between private school tuition rates and what students are receiving from the state. The Arkansas Advocate's Antoinette Grajeda analyzed hundreds of school voucher applications from both students and the schools to put together all of this data. We'll hear from Antoinette in a moment.
7: At a time when so many communities are losing their local news outlets, State's Newsroom is filling a gap. We are now the nation's largest state-focused nonprofit news organization with reporters based in every state capital and Washington, D.C. But we can't do it without your support. 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
4: Antoinette Grajeda is the deputy editor of the Arkansas Advocate. Hi, Antoinette.
8: Thanks for having me.
4: Well, first, let's talk about what's going on with vouchers. For folks who aren't familiar with the Arkansas program, can you give us sort of an overview, like how many students are there? How does the program work?
8: Sure. So the program was introduced in the 2023-2024 school year. It was phased in over 3 years with increasing eligibility. Last year was the first year it was open to everyone. And so that is what will be happening next year as well. When I spoke to the Department of Education in June, at that point, they had around 57,000 applicants for next year. They're still going through and approving, you know, all of those and see who is eligible, not eligible. And I will say with the caveat that not everybody who even is approved uses it. That historically, they'll have more people that apply or accepted, and then, you know, they'll end up moving or going somewhere else, doing something else. But if, say, 57,000 folks are all approved and use that in the fall, then that's going to be about 12,000 more than last year. So it's continuing to grow.
4: Wow. And what is eligibility like? I mean, what makes a student eligible?
8: Living in Arkansas. That is now the eligibility. Is if you're a K through 12 student going to a private school, if you you can use it for being a homeschool student as well. And the eligibility is just being living in Arkansas.
4: That's different. A lot of states, although some are moving this direction, a lot of states seem to have income eligibility or some other eligibility. In Arkansas, I guess that's why it's thought of as a universal voucher.
8: Correct. So when it first started, you know, as I mentioned, there was increasing eligibility. So in some of the early years, it was like students with disabilities, first-time kindergartners. It expanded to things like children of first responders and things like that. So those were the limits in the first 2 years, but now there isn't. Those limits don't exist.
4: And how much do most students get? How much are they eligible to receive?
8: So according to the law, they'll get 90% of what is allowed for public school students. So we have per student funding. And so for next year, it's going to be around $7,200 per student. And they don't have to use all of that. It's just that's the max.
4: So that means every time per student expenditure goes up for public school students, the voucher amount is also increased?
8: Correct.
4: All right. How much is private school tuition? I guess it ranges wildly.
8: It does range wildly. That was kind of what we were looking at with this particular story. So every summer we've been, you know, doing a public records request to get these applications from the schools and then kind of combing through and seeing what tuition looks like. And so we got about 170 applications this year. More have applied since we did our analysis in June. But at that point, the average tuition was around $9,800. So there's about a $2,600 gap between that max and then what the average tuition is, right? So in some places, you know, the $7,200 will cover everything. And others, you still have a gap.
4: Right. So it's not like every student receiving a voucher could go to the most expensive school in their community unless they could come up with a lot of money on their own.
8: Correct. So the most expensive school is upwards of $30,000. I will also say, with the caveat of that school, they have indexed tuition, which means that students pay based on their income. So they kind of scale it down to, like, if you can afford the $30,000, you know, you're going to pay all of that. But if you can't, we'll adjust for you.
4: How was it getting those records?
8: It's always a little bit challenging. The Department of Education knows me at this point. They know I'm going to ask for this. And so they're very good about giving me the information. What was a little challenging this year is, typically in the past when I've gotten the applications, they've been sorted by the schools. This year I got one file with hundreds, maybe thousands of papers that were just not necessarily labeled. So there's a little bit of sorting that had to happen over a couple of weeks before I could finally figure out what I was looking for. And there was some back and forth between us and them trying to figure out what went where.
4: Oh, wow. Tell me how you started reporting on all this. It's such a great service and an interesting story. But what made you start doing this?
8: I think my editor maybe recommended it the first year, and, like, rightfully so. I think, it is a bit of a public service, even if it is a bit of a lift, because historically, private school tuition, a lot of these schools don't put the tuition on their website. You can go and look and you can find all the great things about their schools and what they offer, the grades and all that good stuff. But typically when you get to the tuition part, you click on it and it's like, oh, give us a call or send us an email, apply, whatever, whatever. But with the voucher program, you're now using state money, public money, so it's now public information. But the Department of Education doesn't publish this information, right? And so we're able to kind of go through and sort it out in a nice little spreadsheet and share it with the public so they can kind of comb through and see, like, oh, wow, you know, like, this school up here is $30,000, but over here, here's this little church and it's $2,000. You know, like, you can see the wide range that way. So it was definitely my editor's idea at the time. But I'm glad we've continued to do it because I think people have found it useful.
4: Right. What was the most surprising, or was there something surprising? Has there been something surprising in this reporting?
8: The most surprising thing for me this year was this smaller school that I talked to in the northeastern part of the state. They started actually before the voucher program, a few years before them. They grew out of a therapy business. They were helping students with disabilities, and they had parents that were coming to them saying, you know, my public school just can't really give my kid what they need. Can you start a school? You know, we come here for therapy, but can you start a school? And so it's this tiny school, and they have like 30 students max at this point. And so that's what they did. And so when the voucher program came around, they're like, okay, this will help us kind of cover our costs. But in talking to one of the administrators there this year, what I had noticed from looking at their application this year and their application last year is that they had lowered their tuition rates. And I asked them about that. I was like, hey, when you guys applied last year, it was like way more than what you guys said for this year. And they said, you know, what happened was we were really realizing that 1 in 5 people are in poverty in this particular county. And so they're like, we have to meet people where they are because we're genuinely trying to serve these students. And so we lower the tuition, and she's like, you know, the voucher still doesn't cover everything, but it's close. And even like the couple $100 that are left over, our people can't really cover that.
9: We really do have a niche clientele, and some are just, they just don't have the funds. And we know that. We know it going into it. And for us, for me and for the owners, it's never been about the money. It's been about the kids.
8: I had reached out to them because in their application, I had seen that they were looking to start a scholarship. And I thought that was interesting because, like, historically, a lot of the schools will offer, you know, discounts for multiple kids, or if it's tied to a church, you get discounts for being a church member. But I haven't seen people say, oh, we're trying to start, you know, a scholarship. So I thought that was really interesting to me, is, you know, they're really going at it from, like, we're trying to do what we can. We're trying to bare minimum, because I think the narrative that people are expecting, and I suspect it is happening in some places, is that people are going to maybe charge more than they would have before because they have guaranteed money coming in from the state.
4: What about the debate about this in Arkansas? In most states, and I wondered if it's the same there, that the longtime supporters of traditional public schools believe this money is taken away from public schools and that a lot of these voucher schools might be unaccountable. They're in a church basement. There's been stories off and on. ProPublica just did a big story about a school where there were a lot of problems because there's no oversight.
8: There's been a lot of pushback from when the legislation was introduced. Folks have argued that they're concerned about it taking money away from the public schools. Technically, the money comes from different pots. There's different pots of money, right? So because of Arkansas was involved in many, many years of litigation over school funding. And so because of that, we now have this whole thing called an adequacy process where they determine that per student funding for public school students. And that's in a different pot of money, right? And so this money for the vouchers comes from a different place. But the program is increasing every year with participation and with money. And so that's a concern because opponents of the program had said, you know, we could be using that money to invest into the public schools and make them better and address some of the issues that we have said that we've had here, right? So that's been something for sure that people have been concerned about.
4: Yeah, and what about the schools themselves, the accountability and the regulation? How are they overseen? It is obviously a lot of money from taxpayers of Arkansas.
8: Sure. So there are ways for them to look at fraud or if people are applying for things that they shouldn't be. And the students that participate in the program are required to take a standardized test. It's not necessarily the same test as what public schools take. They get to choose basically what test they want to give them. We have an exam a few years ago, the ACT Aspire that we were using sunset. So the Department of Education decided to create its own test, basically using, I think it was Cambium was the name of the program, the company that they pulled some questions from to kind of align it more with the standards in Arkansas. And so that's some of the oversight. There was some pushback a few years ago with how the money was being spent. Something that got a lot of attention was, you know, the money could be used for, say, extracurriculars and things like that. And people got very heated about this one place that was advertising horseback riding lessons. And they're like, oh, use your money here. You can come get lessons at our stable. And so there was a lot of people getting angry about that. So when legislators came back into session last year, because we do every other for legislative sessions in Arkansas, lawmakers, to their credit, did put some limits in place, right? That they're like, okay, you know, only a quarter of the funding can be used for extracurriculars because the purpose of this is for education. So those were some guardrails. This summer, they approved a couple more new rules related to like team sports. And that was pretty controversial for a lot of folks. But essentially, if you have to try out for a team or traveling team, things like that, the money can't be used for that. But if there's a class or something that everybody can apply to, then like that's fair game. So they've tried to put some stuff in place to put those guardrails in on how the money's being used.
4: Yeah, and then actually the way the school operates, I guess, is like any other private entity that gets state funding. The oversight varies. I know ProPublica had a story. They mentioned an Arkansas school recently where there were some allegations of abuse.
8: Yes. Yes. The state is generally pretty hands-off in terms of these private schools because it's still a private school. In the ProPublica reporting, they said, you know, that the money to this particular school, you know, had been stopped for a time and the person that was in charge wasn't there anymore. I know that that school has applied for the fall. And the last time I checked with the Department of Education, they had been approved. So there has been some pushback since that story came out. I'm not sure where that'll end up. There is a education committee meeting coming up in August that I suspect that will be asked about by some lawmakers.
4: Yeah, well, maybe we'll have you back to talk about that. Well, Antoinette, thank you so much. Thanks for this reporting and thanks for being with us.
8: Absolutely. Thank you.
4: 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I'm Chris Fitzsimon. Mallory Chang produced and edited the podcast. David Singer produced our theme music. 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
12: NBC News Radio, I'm Rob Martier. Former Vice President Mike Pence says it's imperative that the United States keeps the pressure on Iran. Speaking with CNN's State of the Union, Pence also called for military assets to stay in the region to take action that he said will be inevitable.
13: Because I think the time is going to come sooner rather than later when the president and our ally Israel are going to have to go in and finish the job.
12: This comes as the White House has said it plans to impose the toughest sanctions in history on Iran and the Islamic Republic's key trading partners as the six-month-old conflict continues. President Trump says Canada wants the benefits of being a state without being one. In a morning post on Truth Social, Trump accused Canada of charging American farmers a massive amount of tariffs for many years. The U.S. slapped new 50% tariffs on Canada, which took effect Saturday, on a wide range of Canadian goods after trade talks broke off between the two countries. Canadian Prime Minister Mark Carney called the U.S. terms a bad deal and claimed America has changed. Police in New York City are investigating another sewer incident following a viral video on social media. Lizzie Radabali has details.
14: Footage posted on Friday shows three people in overalls and headlamps emerging from a manhole at 32nd Street and 7th Avenue. The person who posted the clip tells NBC News they took the video last Tuesday on August 18th around 4 a.m. A spokesperson for the NYPD said they are looking into the incident. However, no arrests have been made.